0: is sailing towards the Canary Islands, where it's likely to drop anchor over the weekend. There are now 8 reported cases of hantavirus linked to the ship, with 5 confirmed cases through testing. 3 people have died from the disease. Authorities believe the Andes variant on board can pass from humans after prolonged contact, unlike other variants, which can only be contracted after contact with rodents carrying the disease. Despite this, the World Health Organization says the outbreak of the variant is not similar to the beginnings of the COVID-19 pandemic, and officials are not expecting a global medical emergency.
1: Queensland patients are facing lengthy waits for medical complaints to be investigated. Johanna Marie has the story.
2: Shanae Ward has been suffering from severe malnutrition since having a gastric bypass surgery in 2020. Last year, she was admitted to the Royal Brisbane and Women's Hospital, where specialists finally confirmed her suspicions the surgery wasn't done correctly. She's now lodged a complaint with the Australian Health Practitioner Regulation Agency.
3: Knowing I already had roadblock after roadblock.
2: A spokesperson from APRA says all notifications are reviewed. However, there is no designated time frame for investigations to be concluded.
1: One of the biggest food charities in Ipswich, west of Brisbane, has been forced to close to make way for a furniture shop. It brings an end to a service that helps up to 9,000 people a week. Ipswich Food Barns Management says the owner of the warehouse they operate from is moving a furniture business into the building, so they have to go. General Manager Kim Kofeter says it comes amid a recent surge in demand for the charity's low-cost groceries and free laundry services.
4: I mean, there's no real good time for this to happen, but if we were to pick a time, now wouldn't be the time. With the rising fuel costs and we have seen an influx of people come through in the last couple of weeks.
1: In golf, Australian Hannah Green is just 3 shots off the lead after the first round of the America's Open. Green down 4 birdies and picked up 1 bogey as she carded a 3-under par round of 69 at the Mountain Ridge Country Club in New Jersey. American Andrea Lee leads the field on 6-under with New Zealand's Lydia Ko a shot behind her. The weather for Queensland, isolated showers about the east coast north of Townsville as well as the Torres Strait, mostly fine elsewhere. Cairns 29, Townsville 30, Mackay, Rockhampton and Mount Isa 26, Bundaberg 25. In the state southeast, sunny Brisbane and Ipswich 23, Logan, the Golden Sunshine Coast, a top of 22 degrees, Toowoomba 19. Looking ahead, sunny tomorrow. ABC News.
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0: Hello and welcome to ABC Radio National's The Bookshelf. I'm Kate Evans.
1: And I'm Cassie McCullough. And each week we talk fiction, Australian, international, and Kate, even today, intergalactic.
0: Intergalactic and in translation. But the other thing that we really must do, Cassie, is acknowledge the poet, novelist, playwright and librettist David Malouf, who died last week at the age of 92. Such an important writer. And one of the things that I've been so taken by this week is actually hearing and seeing so many other writers talk about his significance, his generosity, his influence on his work. Writers like Christos Tsolkas, Chris Neen, just so many of them talking about him.
1: Yeah, clearly a huge figure both publicly but privately as well in the book world.
0: Well, here's critic and publisher Geordie Williamson speaking to Radio National's Sarah Lestrange about why Malouf mattered.
2: So he was just one of these incredibly literate and sophisticated in terms of his culture, because I think the important thing to note is, though he wrote first for Australians and he wrote very much about Australia, he was interested in the idea that we as Australians are always using the language of the North, the culture of the North, to translate concepts across so that we could understand our place here in this country.
0: And you can find the rest of that interview on ABC Listen, as well as an interview with David Malouf by Claire Nichols of The Book Show that was recorded just last year.
1: Yes, both well worth a listen, and I do think there will be more

0: out, David Malouf, in coming weeks.
1: But today, alien encounters and stories of abductions in Amanda Laurie's Capture. Tom Wright is reviewing that one with us.
0: And pilgrims, adventurers and bandits at the roof of the world in Deepa Anapara's The Last of Earth. And Hannah Kent, superstar novelist, will be reviewing that for us.
1: But we'll kick things off by weeping tears of blood in France and creating blood feuds in Bulgaria.
0: So, Kate, I think it's true to say in the last few years we've become a bit obsessed with the International Booker Prize.
1: It's been running for 10 years this year, and so much extraordinary writing is celebrated through that prize and through the shortlist. It's the very best.
0: We've found some absolute gems going through it. So if you haven't come across it, this is a prize given four books in translation, the very best from around the world, anything that isn't written in English. And so it's a great way to get these little surprises, these little surprise packages.
1: And over the next couple of weeks, we're going to read as many books in the shortlist as we can.
0: And why don't you do that too? I mean, there's only six of them, so it's not that hard. So why don't you read along with us before the announcement? When's that, Kate?
1: The 19th of May. Right. And in fact, why don't you send us emails with your thoughts on the books as you read them as well. We'd love that. But Cassie, let's begin with two. French novel The Witch and the Bulgarian novel She Who Remains. Why don't we begin with that French novel, the one that you've read?
0: All right. Now, this, I mean, I was just attracted by the title. It's so good, The Witch. It's worth saying right at the beginning that this book was actually written in 1996. And it's only just been translated now. So it's an early novel from Marie Ndiaye's oeuvre. She's a French novelist, playwright, screenwriter. She's now got more than, well, a dozen or so books to her name. And the first one she wrote when she was just 17 years old. She has a Senegalese background, which I think informs a lot of her writing. So that's just worth knowing.
1: So this new one, Cassie, it's called The Witch, as you said. So who is the witch?
0: Well, that is a good question. We begin in this book with a woman called Lucy. She is a witch in suburban Normandy. And we learn quickly that she's not really the most powerful witch in town. In fact, her mother is a spectacular witch, and others around her have really excelled. But Lucy, not so much so. You know, she really hasn't managed to do much with what she's inherited. She has these twin daughters, Maud and Lise, and for 11 months, ever since they turned 12, she has been trying to inculcate them in the family tradition, in the mysteries of what they've inherited. And for 11 months, she's been taking them down into the basement of their suburban home, this empty, cold place with a few paint cans in the corner and just a concrete floor. And she's been trying to teach them what she can. Her husband upstairs knows about it. He's sort of a bit disgusted by it all. He's not interested at all. And the girls aren't that interested in it either, which is a bit disappointing.
1: And what sort of powers do they have? I mean, I guess there's lots of different ways that somebody might be a witch. And so what sort of things is she teaching them to do?
0: What she can do in a limited capacity is get glimpses of the future and of the past, and even little glimpses of the present, but not where she is. And when she does this, tears of blood roll down her cheeks. And so she's trying to pass this on to the girls. And Maud, who's the really sort of, you know, stroppy daughter, she says, "No offence, Mama, but really it's just all so lame." read on. That was their only comment on joining the ageless procession of occult-powered women. I find myself wondering if they really believed in it at all. Their way of cleaning their faces seemed so cool, so final, so

0: relieved, as if the ceremony at the end, they could now never again subject their practical minds, eager for tangible, productive sorts of knowledge, to such idiotic exercises.
1: So these girls sound like classic tweenagers with a bit of attitude. You said that they're in regional France. So how do these sort of powers or skills play out in the community? I mean, do other people know that she's a witch?
0: Well, there is this other character called Isabel, who is a neighbour. And Isabel, well, Lucy has made the mistake of telling Isabel

0: And she thought Isabel seemed like someone who was really important and could be good to have on her side in the neighbourhood. That turned out to be a catastrophic mistake because Isabel is totally lazy, avaricious, and a bully. And so as soon as you meet her, you think, is she really the witch of the title? And yeah, there are many other points in the book where you might also think that. So Isabel's this, well, let me just read again. Stocky and stout, bulging in stretch wear, her hair bleached, her face proud, obtuse, inquisitive. She strode from house to house, one hand tugging her son, never failing to castigate him copiously if he stumbled or fell, if he whimpered in fatigue, in short, if he got on her nerves in any way. And this is poor little Steve. I'm not sure why he's called Steve, but he is just this poor little guy. And she wants to know, is he going to make it, you know, to the Ecole Polytechnique when he's older.
1: So power rather than magic? I mean, is this about sort of ordinary lives or extraordinary lives? I'm sort of wondering how the witchiness plays out in this novel.
0: So I'm making it out as if this is a comic novel, and it is in part, but it's also deeply psychological. A lot of what's going on in Lucy's life is dysfunction. There's the husband slash father who's not really interested in anything that she or the girls are doing. He has a job basically at a sort of club where he dresses up like he's one of the patrons, but really he's just selling timeshare to the chain's other clubs. There's her concern about her parents who have broken up, and she desperately wants them to get back together. And it's not too much to say that early in the novel, her marriage breaks up and there's complications with the mother-in-law and, you know, the sister-in-law. So it's really about, I think, women and the way women's lives are disempowered through a range of mechanisms. But that's perhaps a little dry. Actually, do you want to hear a little of what Jordan Stump, who is the translator of this novel, said about what he thinks this book is about? Now, just remembering that this was written 36 years ago, and Jordan Stump is the person who is actually being nominated for this prize, even though

0: and disappearance and absence and abandonment and aloneness. So that's what's going on here, you know. And many of her other books talk about that, you know, the kind of that feeling of simply being dropped by the world. And it's more complicated than that, because in other books like that, it's the lead character who has somehow turned against something that they actually are, etc. But there is a kind of very, very basic human terror, the terror of abandonment and loss, that is at the heart of this. And then there are questions of style and of imagination on top of that. But at the bottom is something that I think we all share, that terror of somehow everything that I have simply being taken away from me.
1: Yeah, he puts that so beautifully. And his translation is, as far as I can tell, not speaking or writing or reading French, it's so clear and so economical. Just by the way, Jordan Stump there was talking on a podcast called Harsha Neum, which is really interesting. It's originally translating work into the Telugu language, but you can find a link to it via the International Booker Prize website, and it's well worth a listen. There's lots of material there.
2: And I guess that's one of the other things that's so powerful about this prize, is that it celebrates both the translator and the writer, and together they are nominated and somebody's going to win it. So The Witch, sounds, Cassie, like you really admired this one.
1: Yes, I really enjoyed it. And it was interesting to read a book that has spent so long untranslated that feels so fresh to today's, not just, you know, literary culture, but also screen culture. I think Witches and

0: fascinating and disappointing. The neighbour continues to be interesting, but it's the entire breakdown of everything this woman, this fair to middling witch, thought she had that is what will stay with you.
1: It sounds really quite something. And an interesting counter, this woman is living in the Albanian mountains and she's living a very harsh life in a family where her father wanted a son and not a daughter. And as the story opens, this character, Bekia, is making an oath to be a sworn virgin and to live as a man under the name Matiah. And this is something, and the novel explains this at the beginning, this is something that she can do under an ancient canon law, but it's spelt canon, K-A-N-U-N, where women can agree to take on the sort of the cultural role of men, the clothes of men. They can put womanly things away. And so that whole setup made you feel as if you were reading a very old story up in the mountains. And then things happen and you realise you're actually reading a contemporary story. And that this person, who we're now going to call Matiah, is the last of the sworn virgins. And so there is a woman journalist who's being addressed at times who has come to collect this story. And so you're trying to make sense of what on earth is going on, why this person has made this decision, what's led them to it, how you understand even the structure of writing, because it's written in quite an unconventional way. There are no dialogue marks. There are hardly any full stops. And it reads a bit like stream of consciousness. And you're just immersed in this very harsh world and this sort of circular story that you're trying to make sense of. And it is absolutely fascinating. And at first, it's just a bit of a wild ride and you just have to hold on and figure that you're going to work out what's going on.
0: Mm-hmm. Is it based on a sort of tradition, like a real world tradition?
1: It is a real tradition that happens across a number of countries, not just Albania. There is a cultural relationship between Bulgaria and Albania that plays out in the story. And there is a relationship between an Albanian woman and a Bulgarian woman that's also at the heart of the story. So there's a sense that borders are being crossed, things are being transgressed. There's also a sense of a violent underpinning to the story as well, because the reason, and this isn't a giveaway, we find this out reasonably quickly, the reason that Bekia wanted to do this act and swear to be a sworn virgin is because she was going to be married off and it was an arranged marriage and she didn't want a part of it. And the only way she could get out of it was to take on this other sort of cultural, different gendered role. But if you do that, that is a huge insult to the family that you're going to marry into. And so this sets up a blood feud. Somebody is going to die. Things are going to be enacted. There's going to be vendettas. So none of this is taken lightly. And these vendettas and acts of violence go back to her father, who never wanted her. This is also played out in the language. Apparently there's a word, a Bulgarian word, sin. It's the word for boy and it's the word for the colour blue. And it's the same word. And so the translator has to actually let us know about that. And they are translating into English, which is a sort of gender neutral language, from Bulgarian, which I understand is a highly gendered language. And the way that it's spoken and written, you can even tell the gender of who's speaking. And so that playfulness is rendered with a really light touch in this beautiful, beautiful work. But it's a story about gossip and stories that people know in the community. And so the more you read this book, the more you get to understand all the characters and you see how complex it is. But it's not written in a conventional way. So there's a secret at the heart of it. There's tragedy, there's longing, there's love stories, and you're trying to work out why she's made the decision, but you're doing it by

0: And it just opens up these texts in ways that are just fascinating. But it's a small book. I read it quite quickly. I was totally immersed, and it's not like anything else I've read.
1: Okay. Well, She Who Remains, written by Renee Karabash and translated from the Bulgarian by Isadora Angel. What a great name. Okay, well, that's the first two on the International Booker List.
0: More to come.
1: And you've got till the 19th of May to read them all if you want to read along with us. Well, let's say hello to this week's reviewers. Back with us on the bookshelf is novelist and scriptwriter Hannah Kent and theatre writer and artistic associate at Sydney's Belvoir Street Theatre, Tom Wright. Hello, both of you.
2: Well, hello.
3: Hello.
1: Yeah, great to have you back. Look, Kate and I have been, just to start on a slightly down note, Kate and I have been talking about the loss in recent weeks of David Malouf, the great writer. At the age of 92, Queenslander and legend. David Marr described him to me in the corridors the other day as one of the greatest Australian writers and poets, of course, of all time. Kate, you've read some of his work?
0: I have, and as I looked at my bookshelf, I had the little David Malouf section, including the copy with still rather childish-looking writing on it to me of My Own Name and the date 1991 of David Malouf's The Great War.

0: 20 years. What about you, Tom Wright?
1: Maloof was a profound influence. I think I speak for so many people, particularly of my generation, because we read him at school and if we were lucky enough, we read him at university as well. That's the joy of a career of that length. And I learned to read by reading Fly Away Peter and An Imaginary Life. Those books taught me how to think about history and about character, and the elegance of his prose stuck in the mind. Years later, I read a book like Ransom. It didn't have quite the same impact. But when you met David, as I was privileged enough to do, what a gentleman and what a generous mind and a man of sensitivity and insight. He wrote about the Jewish diaspora. He wrote about the Lebanese diaspora. You said, Cassie, you wrote about Johnston Street and the Queensland growing up in there and on the other side of the river in Brisbane. All of he represents the growth of the 20th century in our country, and it's a profound loss. One of our major writers is gone.
2: Yes, I do remember watching him one day at an event. It was at the Sydney Opera House. I think it was the Commonwealth Writers Prize announcement. And the way he was looking at the room, I was wondering how he would be turning it into words. And I guess, you know, we'll never know. But
1: across so much, could speak about art, could speak about classical music, could speak about the nature of cities around the world. A thoughtful man. And in many ways, a different type of Australian mind, and one we should celebrate. So, yes, I must admit, my breath caught in my throat a little when I saw that David had gone.
2: Yes, we read Jono at school. You're spot on, Tom. Hannah, any thoughts?
3: No, much to my embarrassment and regret, I haven't read any David Malouf. I'm fairly certain I would have read perhaps some of his short stories at university, but certainly none of his novels and none of his plays. But for people like me who sort of, you know, he's one of the holes in my reading history, is there a way that you could summarise the nature of his writing or the concerns? I mean, such a long career. Was there something that you think defined Malouf other than his reputation within the Dore landscape?
0: Well, one thing that the critic Geordie Williamson has said of him is that in his early decades, he was somebody who was looking outwards from Australia and dealing with language. He was somebody who read Proust in French, for example. But one of the things that Geordie drew attention to was the fact that as the decades went on, he began to look at Australia in a different way. So a book like Conversations at Curlew Creek is a

0: map Tibet. He is very much committed to the British colonial project. He is sort of imperialism dressed up in a man. And Balram is troubled by this. And yet at the same time, he's aware that being a surveyor spy like this, he is able to, I guess, have more freedom than he would at home, especially with the certain domestic environment that he has found himself in. So Balram is someone who is also, I think, quite, it's important to say, he's also someone who, even though he's serving these purposes, he has also got a mission of his own, a very private, secret mission. Growing up, his best friend, Gyan, was another Indian who was trained by the English to be a surveyor spy, but he has been missing. He never returned home from his last mission, and rumour has it that he is being held captive in a monastery after being discovered as a spy for the English. And so privately, and I think motivated by desires and yearnings that he's not even willing to articulate, Balram is not only going forward with the captain, but he's also hoping that he will be able to find Gyan during this mission as well. So, and I think most of the, alongside Balram, we have other men, men who Balram feels responsible for. He's hired them. These are men who aren't so much there as surveyors. They're there largely to take the sheep and the goods and all the necessary instruments and supplies that they will need for this incredibly arduous journey. But yeah, he's a troubled man, but he's a very compelling character. And it's really through him that we are also introduced to the captain.
1: And the captain never has another name. He is just this Englishman who has to dye his skin and his hair so that he can be in disguise, because it's really important that nobody recognises that he's English. And he hides his notes and his compass in a prayer wheel. And occasionally they have to say to him things like, don't use a prayer wheel to pick your fingernails. Like, that's really disrespectful.
0: The captain is an absolute joke.
1: Ridiculous.
0: It's, you know, because they're going through so much harsh weather and it's raining all the time. So as you say, the captain is someone who dyes his skin, I think it's with iodine and walnut juice, and dyes his beard and his hair with ink. But because it's always raining, this dye was just kind of dribbling down his face. And he's so convinced in the security of his disguise, which everyone else around him knows is just pitiful. He's very much, he comes close to buffoonery sometimes in his own self-righteousness and his own sort of commitment to his ideals. But yeah, he's a very rigid man. He's very determined. And like I said, very committed to, I guess, the ideology serving the British Imperial Empire at that time.
1: But meanwhile, the parallel story with this woman, Catherine Westcott, who's 50 years old, and she's there with her guide, Manny, who's a young man who's training to be a monk. Now, she also has to hide her notebooks. She has to put her money, you know, deep in the trunks that she's carrying. But she doesn't have to stain her skin with walnut, does she? So what do we realise about this Englishwoman?
0: Catherine is a really interesting character. We learn, I think, over the course of some time that she doesn't have that, you know, she's not particularly fair. Her skin is darker. She looks, to all intents and purposes, like she may be Indian. But she herself is quite unwilling to examine her own history and her own ancestry. She's unwilling to look at her parentage. She refers to a woman that she calls mother back home in England, someone who has always, by the sounds of things, been only absolutely critical of her. And she's aware of herself as an outsider. But we first kind of are introduced to this feeling of being on the edge of things, of being on the periphery and of not belonging, through this desire to go and have adventures and not be sort of wedded and bound by children back home in England. But over time, and mostly through the responses of others around her, do we learn that in appearance, she's certainly someone of mixed race. And it's very likely that her father sired her with someone that, you know, she's not really very interested in knowing who. I think I was really interested in the hypocrisy that I think underlies a lot of Catherine's thoughts and actions. She's someone who on one hand might identify as absolutely English, and she adheres very strictly to some of the social mores, for example, and also in the, let's say, incredibly racist attitudes that she can have towards Marnie and the other people that she meets. And yet on the other hand, she's kind of repulsed by a lot of what we might consider to be English as well, especially when it doesn't serve her intentions to be free and to go and explore. She has hidden her history as much from herself as I think from the other people around her. And I think much of her journey is a kind of reckoning with her origins and with the people who might have made her and the various places of belonging that may well be open to her, only if she will then respond in kind.
1: That is a great creation.

0: of a character and an embodiment of that dilemma. So just to be clear, her mother was Indian, her birth mother, but she was raised in an English family. Do the locals see her as Indian at all, or what do they make of her?
1: Well, this is the really curious thing. In appearance, I mean, she's wearing this, what is described as a bonnet of fur, which is kind of in a state of decay. You know, tufts of fur are always coming out over her, and she's quite shabby. She's dressed like a local. She's, you know, she's living rough. She's you know, camping out, so she's very much of the place. She looks like a pilgrim. She certainly doesn't have any of the airs and graces that the captain, even with his walnut juice, sort of, you know, holds close to him. But we don't really understand exactly what she herself feels. And sometimes it'll be in these moments where she wants to set herself apart, and she sends money outside to sleep, even in the most brutal of weather, or she sort of starts treating him very much as a servant, as she feels is her right. Then she appears very English. But then at other times you see this real desire to see the world and to leave behind all those trappings and those specifically, you know, gendered limitations at home. And then she is able to more, you know, easily fit in with the people that she meets. So I think her Englishness, what she might deem as her Englishness, and what she might deem as her Indian background, really it's like a seesaw. You see it sort of, you know, emerge and then fade away again, and it's all coming from her. It's all coming really from her attitudes and her ideologies and her various longings and her, I think, increasingly, you know, she has a lot of, I think, what I would describe as increasing discomfort about both of these things. And it's really interesting, I think very cleverly done by Deepa, to show the ways in which sometimes she is very much an English lady, and in others she is renouncing all of that. It really comes from her rather than from anything as concrete as a physical appearance.
2: And so the book is mostly structured around these two parallel journeys and these groups and the mud and the cold and the discomfort and just the work of trying to get over these mountains and cross these borders. But then there's this other character who's not part of either parallel expedition, who disrupts everything and sort of disrupts the narrative. He is fascinating. So for a long time, I just thought of him as the stranger, then the handsome stranger, and then the charmer. Well, exactly, Cassie. He's a man. His name is Chitak, or he calls himself Chitak. And he comes in and out of the story, and he's almost like this antic folktale type figure, and we're not quite sure where he fits in. He sings this note, almost like a bell, and it's almost a note of politics and disruption. I mean, what could we say about him, do you reckon, Hannah?
1: Well, for so long, much like you, I was sort of, the fact that he does appear out of nowhere and that he seems very knowing, he seems to very, very much understand things about Balram and Catherine that we don't even understand, or they don't even understand about themselves. He sees straight through to the, sort of the secret truths that they hold within them. And for those reasons, I was thinking, you know, is this a spirit? Mm. And it's not such a crazy thought to have as a reader, because, you know, this is the path that these characters are walking is very much on the brink of earth, you know. It's this liminal space, and both of them are haunted, deeply haunted by ghosts. You know, there are apparitions. The men that Balram and the captain are travelling with, you know, talk about ghosts appearing, and the snow leopards appear as something greater than an animal. They are also this sort of following menace. So it seems within that context for someone to always pop up and understand exactly what Balram is really after and to see through Catherine's secrets, you start to think, okay, yeah, is this a ghost? Are we in a sort of an altered space or place right now? But ultimately, and this, I think, hopefully doesn't give too much away, is something much more, I think, interesting than that. He is someone who has carved out his own path and is probably the only character in this very wide range of and wide cast that we meet who has successfully followed their own path and is very, very sure with what, you know, about what he intends to do and how he intends to do it. His ideologies are secure, but in a very different way to the captain. And I think that that is a really interesting point. This is someone who has sort of absorbed the world around him and determined his best course of action, whereas around him, whether it's Balram, whether it's the captain, whether it's Catherine, people are sort of very rigid, and ultimately in this place of, you know, this landscape of transmogrification and ambivalence and change, he's the only person who has learned to kind of accommodate those and yet still continue on his intentions. It's such an interesting character. I loved him. He was wonderful.
2: He's so beguiling, and he works as a force to critique colonialism, but he's not anachronistic. And I think that's an important thing to say. It feels as though this is a novel that is very cleverly embedded in the history of the late 19th century and all the changes that might be coming.
0: Well, that sounds great. The Last of Earth, it's by Deepa Anapara. And, well, it looks like a chunky book. How long is it here? So it's about nearly 400 pages long. So, yeah, but easy to read, apparently.
1: You'll rip through it. Much faster than these explorers, no doubt.
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2: That's a lot of books.
0: I'm Cassie McCullough here with Kate Evans and our reviewers this week, novelist Hannah Kent and theatre writer Tom Wright.
2: And we're turning now to Australian fiction and the latest from novelist Amanda Laurie.
0: Amanda Laurie has written 10 novels, including The Morality of Gentlemen, Camille's Bread, and The Labyrinth, which won the Miles Franklin Literary Award, the Prime Minister's Literary Award, and the Voss Prize in 2021. I loved that book. Then The Conversion from 2023, which I'm ashamed to say I haven't read. But now, Tom Wright, Capture. Let's start with who or what is being captured here.
3: This is the story of a psychiatrist by the name of James Mather, who's coming towards the latter part of his career, clearly is at something of a crossroads, and when he meets up with an old mentor, she suggests to him that he should devote the latter part of his career, or at least whatever is in front of him, to the business of getting down and understanding those who claim they've been captured, abducted, and investigated by aliens. UFO visitations. And he has the response of any other creature or man of science, as if to say, why on earth would I go into that realm? But nonetheless, his interest is piqued. And what we then get is in the age-old tradition of the psychological set of pen portraits, of case studies. We follow Mather as he goes through interviewing these men and women who very rationally, very calmly and without any sense of histrionics or self-service begin to proceed to describe the visitation of aliens. And it's all the stuff out of the cliches out of books. It's the saucer that comes down with the spinning green lights underneath it. It's little people who are bald with big eyes who take you bodily into their craft, and case after case after case is laid out. And so Laurie is very carefully, almost clinically, to my mind, deliberately, coldly tried to recapture that sense of psychiatric / psychological analysis of particular case studies. What's riveting about it is exactly what I've just described. You find yourself deeply emotionally engaged with the strange disjunction between the simple rationality and calmness of the way those who claim to have been captured describe their experience and the utter meshuggah, the nuts of their actual claims of what's happened to them. One chap is in Kazakhstan in what he describes as a part of the world which is good for nothing. He's in a quintessential nowhere space, and he's taken on board a ship and has the most transformative experience, and yet he's able to sit there calmly in Mather's room and just talk it through. So this is the setup. We're dealing with a central protagonist who may well be coming to question his own practice and his own systems of knowledge, coming up against a group of people who are widely disparate, but the one thing they have in common is they have a set of stories. And then we realise maybe 100, 120 pages into this book, we're in the realm of fable here. But the question, Kate, is fable about what?
2: Well, and the whole fable question, I mean, there's an author's note at the very beginning of this novel that warns us, quote, "What follows is in the nature of a fable and is in no way intended to portray actual psychiatric research or therapeutic practice." So that was a curious thing to begin with, because you're reading it as if this is indeed the sort of exchange that happens. Why do you think she felt the need to say that and to point out to us?
3: Well, it's a caveat, isn't it, which every writer would like to be able to hold, which is you don't want the people who pin you by the lapels and say, look, as a clinical psychiatrist of 25 years experience, I can say that X, Y and Z wouldn't happen. And it's a classic case of not seeing the wood for the trees. I think Laurie wants to retain a novelist's right to invent a set of paradigmatic examples here and sort of say, oh, look, please don't treat this as an example of how we treat people who claim to have been abducted by aliens. Let's look at the way in which we think about these as a set of mythological provocations. Because this is what is so interesting about it, is this stuff starts to feel biblical. And it's interesting in discussion over the course of the program today, we're going to a metaphorical high mountain and holy space, but it's not an actual climb up the Himalayas into Tibet, this case. It's a heightened space of the mind. And so many of these characters that psychiatrist Mather interviews say, maybe I made it all up. What I'm getting at is they're not wedded to the idea of being believed. They're quite calm about the idea that they might not be believed, or the idea that all of this might be actually taking place inside their mind. None of them are insisting upon being taken literally. And maybe that's Mather in this case is akin to the novelist saying, well, what do we believe and what do we not?
2: Because they all, or almost all, insist that they are rational beings who were just living a regular life. And then something happened. They were flying a plane and suddenly they were sucked out of the plane. They had these encounters with aliens and then they found themselves back on.
3: Or they're camping in the middle of nowhere, or they're in a driving down a bush track. But there's a unifying factor which starts to connect these various case studies, and that is not only are the majority of those who have been captured subjected to sexual assault by alien beings, but they are made to understand by those alien beings that the reason they are subject to these assaults is in order that a global intergalactic breeding program can take place, and that their DNA is being replicated in tubes through these vessels. And the aliens seem curiously keen to make our subjects aware of this, that it isn't all just random research. You are part of a grander project. And this is where the sort of the grandiosity and the ego of the subjects comes into play. And suffice to say, Mather starts to question his own practice. And so we're in, again, a familiar trope, but not handled in a cliched way, of the all-wise, all-seeing, perspicacious narrator who starts to doubt the very foundation of their practice. It's not the stories that are unbelievable, it's psychiatry that becomes the problem.
2: Although you mentioned ego, and this narrator, Jim, has quite the ego, and because it's all told from his perspective, and he insists to us that he is somebody who people like and who people are drawn to, and that he can tell these stories. And he's doing that while coming across as not a particularly likable person at all. I mean, not that likability is the issue in fiction, but when this narrator claims himself to be likable, that's what's sort of interesting about it.
3: I thought exactly that, Kate. I thought it was so interesting that Laurie was so prepared to make our narrator prim and a bit of a prig, and very pleased with himself and very certain that he was the holder of the cup of knowledge. It's hard to write a book when you find, as a reader, you find yourself judging the vessel through which you're being told the story.
2: And maybe judging the premise as well, because alien abduction is pretty silly.
0: Well, is it, though? I mean, I think it's interesting to just pause for a moment on that. I mean, just this month there was an episode of Australian Story about the 1966...
3: Westall.
0: Victorian school, where not just the children but the staff and people in the street and in the suburbs around it claim to have seen.
3: Actually, the Westall case is alluded to. Laurie alludes to it without actually going directly into it, Cassie, but yes, very much so. Again, it's completely consistent with all that. And the book's smart. It doesn't just say, oh, did this actually happen or not? It's not a binary. It's prepared to entertain other ideas, Jungian ideas of a collective, you know, emergence from our collective subconscious or whatever. There are different ways of thinking. It's not trying to say these people are mad, insane, or deluded at all. The book's not in any way seeking to suggest that there's any sort of sense of evasion of the nature of this. It's taken quite seriously.
0: Yeah, well, that's, I guess, what I'm trying to get at. There's something more in these stories than something that can either be laughed at or taken incredibly seriously. It is a yearning for what else?
2: I mean, as a psychiatric project, it's how do we understand these narratives and the stories we tell about themselves? And then there's this really interesting point, and it happens about halfway through, where Jim, the narrator, meets up with an old friend of his who is interested in mythologies and stories and says, look, you can look at any culture and everyone has their way of encountering and describing these things, whether they're fairies, elves, pixies, flying angels, wheels of fire in the sky, Sanskrit scriptures, flying chariots. So that for me made it more interesting as it stopped being in so much detail about the aliens and started to be a little more cultural in the understanding. Although having said that, and I just want to go back to something you said earlier, Tom, you used the word cold, and for something that can be part of family stories and family mythologies and passionately believed, the style is quite sort of cold, removed, intellectual in a way that sort of affects your reading of it. It's quite sort of distant. Uh-huh.
0: Now, this is interesting, and I wanted to know this because Amanda Laurie has that very, very precise, clear writing, which is lovely, and you feel so safe with her.
3: And you get Laurie in both modes here, Cassie. Like, you get the flinty. If you don't like the word cold, it's flinty. There's a flintiness to this character, which is extenuating the kind of the hotness of the subject matter in a way. But you also get Laurie's poetics. And there are some phrases that you're in those sections you're talking about, Kate, not just when the old theologian says, look, Jim, we're surrounded by gods. And you get a different models and different ways of thinking about existence offered to you in this really quite cold, flinty, rational way. One that stuck out for me was in the aforementioned section in Kazakhstan, this very rational young privileged man just saying, there are parts of the world that are good for nothing. And then another section, the world is changing all the time. And these sentences just hang on the page of Capture, but after a while they start to ring with the impact of a very large bell. This is a book that's thinking out loud about actually time and space, the dead and the living, and who comes back and who gets to stay. So there's all sorts of prospects, and you find your mind as a reader thinking, oh, I'm very intrigued to know what Jim Mather's going to make of all of these cases when he puts it all together. Is he going to write a book? Is he going to make a television documentary? Is he going to ascend into space himself and join the chariots of the gods? What's going to happen?
2: And there is another character with whom he is working this out, and that is the woman who is his sort of researcher and assistant. And she's a really interesting, really important counter to him in that she has a sort of different analytic force, and he's still trying to work out what he makes of her.
3: Yeah, I'm not sure how successful this character is. Dr. Cheng is the sort of is employed. She's at a crossroads in her professional life as well. And towards the end of the book, she thanks Mather profoundly, saying, when I needed work, you gave it to me. And they have this sort of odd relationship of mutual dependence for a while there. But I don't know quite how three-dimensional it felt to me, the idea that he needed to share these processes, or quite what her purpose was. Maybe I missed that one.
2: Or whether she's being set up to be a sort of muse character, which in itself is something that has to be checked and tested.
3: Yeah.
2: But again, it's because we're getting it from his perspective, and he's saying, oh, there was nothing going on. It wasn't that I fancied her or anything. It's like, really, Jim? Come on.
3: Yeah, he's sort of, he's a very unreliable narrator, and that is the great irony that Laurie's playing with, is that it's actually not those who are captured who are the unreliable narrators. It's the one who's seeking to analyse them.
0: Do you think she could be an alien?
3: Yes. Everything's possible here.
2: Amanda Laurie's Capture is published by Text. Thank you so much, Tom and Hannah, for joining us on The Bookshelf.
3: Thank you for having me.
1: Always a pleasure. Thank you.
0: Yeah, wonderful to have you both. Hannah Kent is a novelist and script writer whose books include Burial Rites, Devotion and Always Home, Always Homesick. And Tom Wright is a theatre director and artistic associate at Sydney's Belvoir Street Theatre, and you'll find him pretty much at any writers' festival you can get to.
2: That's it for this edition of The Bookshelf. Next time, more from the International Booker Prize shortlist. How about Daniel Kellman, the director, which is a German novel, and the Brazilian story On Earth as It Is Beneath by Ana Paula Maia, translated from the Portuguese.
0: Also, Elizabeth Strout's The Things We Never Say, and singer-songwriter Robert Forster is reading that one for us, of the Go-Betweens fame. And also, Portia Lahn's Homebound, and Geordie Williamson will review that for us.
2: I'm Kate Evans.
0: I'm Cassie McCullough. See you next time.

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2: Cassie McCullough here to let you know what's ahead on ABC Radio National. Well, first up, the news, then global roaming takes us to the world's political hotspots. And later at 1:30, why is yawning contagious? It's not just humans that yawn, but all kinds of vertebrates, even fish. But contagious yawning is rarer. Norman Swan and Tegan Taylor unpack why we yawn. That and a heck of a lot more. Well, fine quality, entertaining listening.
3: ABC News. Good morning, I'm Maria Hatzakis. Iran and the United States have exchanged attacks and accusations as the fragile ceasefire hangs in the balance. Here's North America correspondent Lauren Day.
4: The US military's Central Command claims it attacked Iranian military facilities and Navy ships in self-defense after Iran attacked three US destroyers in the Strait of Hormuz. Iran has accused the US of violating the month-long ceasefire by attacking two of its ships and, with the cooperation of some regional countries, several civilian areas. President Donald Trump has threatened more violent attacks in the future if Iran doesn't sign a US peace proposal quickly. Lauren Day, ABC News, Washington.
3: A US court ruling has opened the possibility for countries like Australia to challenge President Donald Trump's 10% tariffs on all goods entering the United States. John Lyons explains.
5: In February, the US Supreme Court ruled that the first version of President Trump's tariffs was illegal, prompting the president to pursue an alternative legal means, applying a universal 10% tariff rate to all imports. But now the US Court of International Trade has ruled in favour of businesses which challenge the new tariffs, which Mr. Trump had introduced under the US Trade Act of 1974. While countries such as Australia have been hit by this 10% tariff on all goods imported to the US, this court ruling applies only to those businesses which join this legal action, but it leaves open the possibility for other challenges.
3: Three Australian women with links to Islamic State have been charged after returning home from Syria. Two of them were arrested at the Melbourne airport last night and are accused of offences including enslavement. Another woman was taken into custody in Sydney and has been charged with terrorism-related offences. They were among more than a dozen women and children who arrived in Australia last night, having left a detention camp in Syria in late April. Boral has withdrawn its controversial quarry development application on the Gold Coast. Danielle Maher has details.
6: The Gold Coast Council says Boral advised them they had formally withdrawn their development application for the proposed quarry at Reedy Creek. The proposed 56

0: 6-hectare quarry sparked substantial community backlash, with council receiving almost 10,000 submissions. At the end of March, the state government exercised call-in powers, saying it would make the final decision on the proposed quarry's future. In a statement, Boral says it has listened to feedback and remains committed to exploring the best long-term use of its sites to benefit the community.
1: A motorcyclist has been critically hurt in a crash on the Gold Coast. His motorbike collided with two cars on the M1 near Helensvale last night. The 53-year-old man's been taken to hospital with life-threatening injuries. The forensic crash unit is investigating. A man's been hurt after a concrete truck rolled on Brisbane's south side. It happened on Bow Desert Road in Drewvale about 6:30 this morning. The truck driver's been taken to hospital in a stable condition with face and neck injuries. British broadcaster Sir David Attenborough says he's overwhelmed by the well wishes he's received for his 100th birthday. Europe correspondent Catherine Diss has the story.
2: What an extraordinary creature.
3: For seven decades, Sir David Attenborough has given a voice to our natural world. Now his fans around the globe are raising their voices to him. The iconic broadcaster started his career at the BBC in 1952. He produced and narrated his first wildlife documentary 2 years later, going on to make dozens more before his landmark series, Life on Earth, in 1976. He says he'd planned to celebrate quietly.
2: But it seems that many of you have had other ideas.
3: After 100 years on Earth,
4: I've enjoyed every minute of it.
3: It's hard to find a generation not touched by his life's work.
1: To the weather for Queensland, isolated showers about the east coast, north of Townsville and the Torres Strait. Mostly fine elsewhere. Cairns 29, Townsville 30, Mackay, Rockhampton and Mount Isa a top of 26 degrees, Bundaberg 25. In the state southeast, a sunny day, Brisbane and Ipswich 23, Logan, the Gold and Sunshine Coast 22. Toowoomba 19. Looking ahead for the southeast, sunny tomorrow, partly cloudy on Sunday and Monday, with daytime temperatures in the low to mid 20s. ABC News.
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6: Hello, Cathy McCullough with you on ABC Radio National. It's Friday. Coming up, global roaming and how drones are changing warfare. Ukraine's using them to defend itself against Russia's might. But where is this technology heading? And is Australia keeping up? We'll find out with Geraldine Doogue and Hamish McDonald in just a moment. Then the breakfast wrap, highlights from this morning's program on ABC Radio National. And later on Big Ideas, Gary Stevenson was a working class kid who made his fortune in London's financial markets. Now he's waging a war on economic inequality, and Australia's housing affordability is in his sights. He says if workers can't buy houses, a big chunk of society doesn't own assets, and you lose your middle class, and with that, broader living standards. So we'll hear his compelling argument after 12. But now to global roaming.
7: Once upon a time, drones were the stuff of science fiction.
8: Now they're revolutionising war,
7: giving smaller countries like Ukraine a fighting chance,
8: while also undermining the strength and power of conventional militaries like the US in its fight with Iran.
7: On this episode, you'll step into the future of warfare at a secret location right here in Australia, where they're taking the fight to killer drones.
8: I'm Geraldine Doogue.
7: I'm Hamish McDonald. Let's go roaming.

0: Well, when we talk about the global military build-up in today's world, Geraldine, I think the one feature that is quite different, there are a lot of things about it that's much the same as has been in the past, particularly the geography, but drones certainly mean that wars are being fought in different ways.
1: Yes, it certainly does. And look, it all goes to, there are so many implications about, yes, it's changing war. Yes, it's changing how we think about what we should spend our money on. In Australia, that whole discussion about resilience that David Kilcullen introduced to us, that our listeners have loved. And I heard it the other day in the interview that

0: Latika and I did with Peter Pomerantsev, who's a leading Ukrainian commentator on where the war is at the moment. And he had this amazing, at the very end of our conversation, almost as an afterthought, about just how the Ukraine's understanding of drones, countering Russian drones, is changing so much. Let's have a listen.
1: The drones have changed the nature of warfare. You know, you can't do the classic breakthrough, like massing your forces and like steaming in, because drones just sort of just like they kind of swarm any big breakthrough. Also because the Ukrainian military industry is now one of the sort of miracle growth industries in the world. So they have a little bit of money coming in from that.
0: I mean, it's sort of odd, isn't it, a way to talk about miracle industries growing out of warfare. But it's true. The Ukrainians, by rebutting the Russian drones, they've learned an enormous amount. They're now being sought out, particularly by the Gulf countries, UAE, Bahrain, Saudi Arabia. So what we're really going to look at today is how that is playing out in Australia.
2: Yeah, because the Australian government recently announced that it's investing between $12 and $15 billion over the next decade in drones and autonomous systems. And I think it's worth keeping in mind that we're not just talking about the little things you see flying up above the park or the beach. The aerial drones are now very sophisticated, some of them very large, but also some of them micro. There's also on-water drones, as in drones being launched from the water, but also underwater drones. And that's, you know, posing a lot of other questions about AUKUS, for example. What's the value of investing these hundreds of billions of dollars in nuclear-powered submarines if underwater drone technology is going to change the game entirely? Now, there's lots of arguments around that because I think, as we've mentioned before, the AUKUS-class submarine is said to be capable of carrying and deploying underwater drones. That's certainly the case that we heard made from the head of the submarines agency when we spoke to them. And particularly of interest for this episode is that part of that federal government investment in drone tech is $7 billion that's going to go towards counter-drone technology. Because, of course, it's not just arming yourself with the drones and having that capability. It's also about making sure that you can respond if they're suddenly swarming your skies, your critical infrastructure, your borders.
0: The whole sort of supposedly, you know, the strategy behind this enormous amount of money that Richard Marles, the Defence Minister, announced recently is this strategy of denial as the cornerstone of our planning, so that we're going into active projection, not just defensive, that an island trading nation that guarantees our lifestyle has to be defended well beyond our coastline, and that you've got to hold adversaries at bay at much greater ranges than ever before. So that's the whole idea behind this.
2: But do you know, like a few years ago, Australia's military had no drones?
0: No, I know. I know. It's absolutely phenomenal, which is what Peter Pomerantsev kept saying that to us in this interview that he did with the Ukrainian. It's just changing so fast. And the question is, are we catching up? This year, the Russians are expected to build 5 million drones and the Ukrainians 4.5 million. Now, so they're setting the pace, and now we're seeing it play out in the Middle East as well.
2: So on this episode, we're going to take you inside the warehouse, the manufacturing plant of a company that's based here in Australia. I can't tell you the precise location other than that it's in Sydney. And this is a company that's building counter-drone technology, critical piece of the puzzle. There's a really interesting corporate dimension to this story, which, Geraldine, I know you're going to get to in a moment. But first, let's just go for a little walkthrough.
3: You can just grab one of these, a yellow vest for work health and safety reasons.
2: Yep,
3: I can. There's forklifts and things that run around here at times, and we don't want you to get squashed. We're now in basically the production facility, which includes the warehouse and a whole bunch of different rooms here that we put these products together.
2: Sort of looks like a big, big super soaker.
3: Yes, a big super soaker, full of electrons, basically. But we're a bit famous for these because we're pretty much one of the first companies to produce a drone gun back in about 2018-19, before all this, you know, drone problem started. And it's been refined since then. It's basically fairly low weight, just over 5-6 kilos there, battery operated, can jam multiple patrol links, and very, very simple to use. And basically it works out of the box, which is also fairly impressive. Once you put the battery on and turn the safety guard off, you've got actually a device that will break those control links on most drones.
2: All right, let's keep going.

0: Just to describe this for listeners, it's a pretty hefty looking tripod. It looks maybe like a little, some kind of device that would be used by surveyors, but it's got something akin to a pizza oven sitting on top of it. Is that a fair description?
1: Yeah, sort of a pizza oven on top. That's a 45 kilo. That is the actual drone Sentry. And of course, this mounting equipment, that might be a roof rack. So we might put it on the roof rack of a vehicle. We do put it on utility vehicles, small vessels, and these sort of things, tanks, armoured vehicles. It's all designed to protect the location and the vehicles and vessels that it's mounted on. What's really important here, and I think in the context of the Ukraine war, it's designed to counter the first-person view attack drones. So they're the drones that do sneak up on you, do, you know, pop out over the top of the bushes, so to speak. Once this gets the signal of that and it's got the jammer integrated to it, it can be set into automatic defeat mode and jam that signal so that first-person view attack drone cannot actually, you know, get to you as the target. So we'll go out that way.
0: Yep. Can I have a, can I touch
1: Certainly.
0: It? Yeah, okay. Oh, it's not that heavy at all.
1: No, it's not that heavy.
0: You can hold it with a single hand. I could just point this up at a drone in its general vicinity and, what, take it out?
1: Yeah, that's right. Well, you can put that, basically, it's like a cone of electronic noise that will come out of the front of the gun there. Once you turn it on and squeeze that trigger, it will then basically send that noise out, and it's sort of like shouting down the signal of the drone. So the drone starts to lose the reception of its control signal because the noise that you're producing with this device is higher than the signal that it is getting. So you are shouting out of the drone out of the sky electronically.
0: Well, there you go, Jerry.
2: It's all so clear to me now. Who is that, Hamish?
0: So that's Terry Van Heeren, who we're about to sit down with. He's the Vice President of Drone Shield, the Head of Strategy. And I think for listeners, maybe if you could spend a moment just explaining the corporate intrigue that surrounds this particular company, because it's made a lot of headlines, not all for the right reasons.
2: No, and I would think it's fair to say at the moment it's rebuilding its reputation. It was the best performing stock on the ASX last year. It went up fourfold. I mean, this is quite extraordinary, since January until November 2025, amidst high drama, the then CEO, Oleg Vornik, and its chairman, Peter James, suddenly sold down all their shares that had been distributed to them, legitimately performance-related. They made millions of dollars out of it, but the share price crashed and the financial press absolutely poured over it. And look, I won't go into all the details, but certainly it had a bit of a whiff around it. It wasn't what that whole business about the ASX, which is that every investor knows as much as every other investor. There's nobody behind the scenes with extra special information. They have now changed. The CEO and the chairman have stepped down. New people have been appointed. But I suppose the important thing to say to listeners, this is one of several companies. Their main competitors are companies in Denmark and the US. And their share price has gone up again. A lot of retail investors are in, but the institutions and the experienced investors have stood back. Now, you can draw your conclusion of what that is, but we're meeting a company that is rebuilding itself with new personnel and the material that we're about to talk about.
0: So, Terry, tell me where all of this stuff goes. What are you actually sending out into the world?
1: We are sending out a range of drone detection and mitigation products to up to 100 countries all around the world. It's going to militaries and police forces, basically end users that have a license to operate this equipment. And, we've actually grown a very big market over the last decade or so. But the demand, as we were talking about as we were walking through the production facility, is going up quite quickly because of the events that are occurring around the world.
0: How do drones change the way a war is fought?
1: Well, I think drones, you look at the drone as a marriage of a whole bunch of different technologies which are changing very quickly. So the technologies such as motors, electric motors getting more powerful, you can fly further, carry more payload, batteries, increase range and endurance. The sensors, the little sensors we've got in our cameras make a drone more powerful because you can observe more from a simple drone. And then the control systems and other things are changing quite quickly. Once you put all that together and you've got a drone, then it's really the human takes over and goes, well, how can I use this thing for my advantage and how can I use it in a nefarious way and ending conflict? So the human innovation is just as important, I think, as the technical innovation, because the users have to experiment.

0: go, look, I could do this, I can do that. If I try this, this will happen. How about we, you know, try and use these things to control ground? How about we diversify them into the maritime and the ground environment? And this sort of human slash technical innovation takes over and is really driving the big changes we see today.
1: I think what you're referring to is the Ukraine conflict and then the situation in Iran. Is it fair to observe that at a kind of macro level, drones have enabled the smaller power in a conflict to undermine the conventional, much larger military? Is that a simple way of
0: saying
1: it?
0: Well, that is. I think that's, you know, the Ukraine example there is about those human operators, those war fighters going, well, if I use this drone, I can solve some of these problems and I can reduce risk to self. So they do. And they've been drivers of some of this innovation.
1: But if you look at Iran as an example, right, you've got the world's biggest military, the United States, best armed, biggest aircraft carriers, every missile under the sun.

0: smaller drones. Now there's 40 or more. So it really has taken off because every country around the world is thinking, well, I can use drones more and more and more. They're low cost, they're scalable in numbers, and I can solve a lot of problems by just using them in an innovative fashion.
1: It's pretty interesting because I guess we fear that we're a bit exposed if something were to happen here. It sounds like we might be more exposed than we need to be.
0: Yeah, I hope we're not strategically surprised, you know, anytime soon. People need to realise that drones are a wonderful thing. I've got a couple of home for hobbies. People use them in agriculture, mining, you know, if you want to get your house surveyed for real estate, whatever. People use drones. There's millions of drones in this country being used for a whole bunch of good reasons. But of course, that means there's also lots of drones around that can be used for surveillance and nefarious type activities. So the capability of the drone itself, it's here. It's not going anywhere. It's easy to get. I could buy one through online, through Amazon or whatever.
1: Should we have to register the sale of drones, just like civilian use drones, so that we know who's got them?
0: It's sort of like trying to register your phone there, because they're that usable, right, for commercial reasons,
1: so
0: for private reasons, yeah.
1: Right.
0: But, of course, you know, you can turn that technology around and use it in a nefarious way as well. I put it this way. I think in 10 years' time, I'm getting my pizza from Domino's via drone at home.
1: You think that'll happen?
0: Why not? It's the technology's there. It's just going to get organised to do it. It becomes a productivity thing, right? You know, you end up getting more efficiency in your economy when you start using these systems.
1: You have to listen to drones above your head all the time.
0: That's a problem. They don't really sound that much. But that then means...
1: I don't know. I don't agree with that. I can't stand the sound of a drone.
0: Well,
1: I go hiking in the national parks and there's a drone in the national park, which isn't even allowed. But you can hear it a mile off.
0: Yeah, but, this is possible, I suppose. What I'm trying to say is

0: potentially around cities in the future, we're going to see drones being used for all different sorts of reasons, you know, delivering the mail, who knows. Technology is going in that direction. The other side of the coin is that, okay, at least you've got to monitor what's going on. You need to be able to regulate it. And, of course, if it's these technologies are being used in a nefarious form, well, then you want to do something about it, and especially around critical infrastructure. So I think this journey started, the genie's out of the bottle, so to speak, and now it's a matter of response and resources and, you know, hopefully, well, we're a willing partner, basically, in that journey.
1: I'm Geraldine Doogue with Hamish McDonald here on Global Roaming, and we're speaking with Terry Van Haren. He's the Vice President of Drone Shield. It's one of the Australian companies really doing well by developing technology to combat drones.
2: The AFP, the state police forces, are they taking up this equipment?
0: Yes, I won't speak too, you know, directly about what they do, but they certainly see this as a problem, and we're engaged with a number of police forces here in Australia and around the world. It's surprising, like in the United States, their biggest border problem at the moment is drones, you know, on the southern border. It's not so much people coming in.
2: What, because they're flying drugs in? Or?
0: Well, they're flying drones in for delivering drugs and contraband and surveillance, and so there's drones all along the southern border as an example of how drones can be used in a nefarious fashion. You know, I'm sure there's drones being used to get things off boats on shore here as well. You just have to have a creative mind about how you could use a drone to achieve something you want to do. And a drone becomes a tool, which means that, you know, you're less exposed, you have a bit of capability there that, you know, can be used in a nefarious way. So as I keep saying, you can't really... How do you monitor this, firstly? How do you control it, secondly? And how do you respond to it if it's causing you harm or, you know, affecting what you're doing is the third layer.
2: Yeah, do you sell to anyone?
0: No, we. It depends on the product. So we have export control products where we will sell to users through an export control license. They're our control products. And we do have some products there that we will sell to various customers without that overhead. It's typically depending on the type of technology we're talking about.
2: But in effect, the Australian government can determine where the bulk of your products go.
0: For our export control products, so those products that actually have mitigation capabilities especially. But typically we're selling many products to similar customers and similar networks. So these things come up together.
2: What about Russia, China, Iran? Could your products end up in their hands?
0: Well, my short answer was no, and that's because they're on the sanction list. And so we can't, and no company can export to those countries.
2: Could they be bought by another party and then end up in those places? Or would the software not work? How would you prevent them using it?
0: We do track where our products end up and end up having a relationship with the companies and institutions using them. So it's not beyond the you know, the possible that they lose control of those devices, and hopefully they tell us. But we basically do track, you know, where our products end up and who's using them.
2: Are there countries that might surprise us that do buy them?
0: There's a lot of little countries that have these problems. In fact, we've got a bit of success protecting presidents and government officials with their security details, especially the light handheld devices. They're very popular with those sort of countries. So a lot of little countries all around and kingdoms, countries and kingdoms, you know, to become clients in that matter.
2: Obviously, there's been huge interest in Drone Shield, and in particular, the sell-off of $70 million worth of shares by the former CEO and chairman. Was that a smart move? It raised a lot of doubt about this company that's had a lot of people like hitherto excited.
0: I won't really comment too much on that. A lot of the announcements and reasons were listed through the ASX. The timing, I suppose, wasn't the best, maybe, you know, and I'm not sure it was really coordinated. But it's indicative of our growth cycle, I suppose. On the public

0: Operation Spiderweb, the Ukrainian Secret Service attack on the Russian airfields, there was quite a spike, a lot of growth there in the share price. Same thing happened about 6 months later when the European nations said we need to have a drone wall on the eastern flank of Western Europe. And, of course, that was a policy announcement, and it will take some time to resource that. But, again, there was a bow wave of excitement, if you like, in the investment world. So these things are sort of part of the course in some respects as a ASX 200 listed company now. But, you know, our shareholders, I think, understand that we're a leading technology company in a growing market that keeps reinvesting in ourselves and our products.
1: It just made it look a bit shaky.
0: Well, it did. And that's what I'm saying is it's a very sensitive market because there's a lot of unknowns about what is counter-drone and what is our place in the counter-drone market. Of course, there's personal reasons involved, so I won't go into those. But, yeah, maybe timing wasn't the best.
1: Are you doing much in the maritime space? Because that's obviously come up a lot during the Iran conflict. I know there's questions about whether the AUKUS-class submarines would be able to deploy drones. Does your stuff work underwater or on water?
0: We're basically from the surface of the Earth up, you know, because that's where the RF playground is, if you like.
1: The radio frequency.
0: Radio frequency playground. The control links are typically via those means. So we have, you know, marinized our products and made sure that they'll work on vessels. We have a few of sales of that Drone Sentry X Mark II to nations that are operating small vessels and stuff like that. But this is going to become an important market. And I think we're starting to talk to not so much the navies of the world. I think they will be eventually get to the point where they realise they need a lot of additional counter-drone protection. But some of the commercial operators, and in fact, commercial operators are fairly easy to deal with if you can talk to them, get access to them, show your product. And then they have a genuine demand. They'll spend the money and make things happen. There's different levels of drones as well. In times of small, medium, large, these sort of things. So the technology sort of has to fit the purpose and the environment. But there is plenty changing in that area at the moment.
1: I was reading your prospectus about the future. There's a section there about the threats and solutions that might be forthcoming. And while

0: Which presumably means they're harder for you to detect.
1: Yeah, look, this world is now changing quite quickly. That's the drone technology world. And
0: does that sort of stuff already exist?
1: It does, yes. I've seen, some reports of very small bird mimicking drones being tested in places like China. What they call last mile autonomy is actually being fielded in Ukraine at the moment. So that's when a drone will automatically lock onto a target and then
0: it just
1: doesn't listen to the control links anymore. It's basically going to attack that target regardless, unless it's to try and get around electronic detection and things like that. What we have done is we talk about our products, but we also do integrate or create interoperable solutions with radars and optics and acoustic sensors and give you a multi-sensor sort of solution. And that's important when you need to cater for some of these emerging threats and different ways of drones operating, because honestly, it's, again, the spectrum of technologies behind drone and uncrewed systems is changing quite rapidly.
0: What about civilian infrastructure, the threat that drones pose there? Like, I'm thinking about when we might go to a footy game or a big event at a stadium. Might they be targeted by drones and could we respond?
1: Yeah, well, we think that's a real problem set. I mean, that's a growing problem all around the world. The reality is there with, certain events occurring all around the world. Here in Australia, it's sort of been recognised now by Home Affairs. There's a review of the Security of Critical Infrastructure Act that talks about having to think about drone protection on all our critical infrastructure and events. So this is an area which we've got products for. We've actually simplified some of our technologies. I didn't show you, but there was a demilitarised product out, a very simple product which you put on, a stadium, you add power, you add internet, log in via the cloud, and now you've got a drone detection device that you can use basically to surveil and make sure you don't have any drone activities around an event.
0: Can Australia be up with the curve or ahead of the curve on any of this stuff? Like, you're describing what China's doing. It does sound mildly terrifying. Well, can we keep up in this space?
1: Well, we are spending a lot of time and effort to keep up. We're an Australian company, but we're actually globally focused, completely globally focused, 95% exports, 5%, sales here in Australia. So we've got a US team who represent us there, but of course they look at that threat environment, they give us guidance on the technologies and products we need to provide, the US and North America in a sense. We've got a European

for 15 years now and have enjoyed being surprised at not only the obvious differences, but the similarities between Japanese and Australian culture. The thing is that the vast majority of people here are either politically uninterested or, at the extreme, willfully ignorant of what's happening in their parliament. It's not the Japanese people who will steer their ship through these intricate...

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4: Gee, that's a jaunty theme Peter's got, isn't it? You're listening to ABC Radio National, Cassie McCullough with you. And now to highlights from this morning's breakfast program. Here's Luke Siddon-Dundon.
5: I had rather thought that I would celebrate my 100th birthday quietly, but it seems that many of you have had other ideas.
6: From Wandjeri Country, I'm Luke Siddon-Dundon, and today on The Breakfast Wrap, Sir David Attenborough turns 100 years old. Today we're going to take a look back through the life of the remarkable broadcaster, and we're going to hear from one of his collaborators.
7: It's always a delight to be able to say, he is exactly like you think he is. There's no skeletons in the cupboard. He's a lovely man. He's actually very funny. His, the stories of Daring Do, and some of them are pretty hair-raising, actually, but they're hilarious. He's got great comic timing.
6: More anecdotes shortly from the creative director of the BBC's Natural History Unit. Then, on any other day, we would be leading with this story. Plenty of developments regarding the Strait of Hormuz. We'll walk you through the latest and just what one former diplomat thinks about the prospects of a deal.
8: We've heard this before, Sally. I'm not breaking open the champagne.
6: From the Radio National Breakfast team, this is The Breakfast Wrap. All right, so I promise The Breakfast Wrap isn't turning into a tribute show. Yesterday we did mark the death of CNN founder Ted Turner, and today we are paying tribute to the very much alive David Attenborough. Now, I know that's not what everyone thought when they saw headlines about the broadcaster.
9: And Sally, I don't know about you, every time David Attenborough's face pops up in the news, my knee-jerk reaction is, oh no, is he dead? He's not dead. He's turning 100.
6: Life Matters host Tegan Taylor there saying what a few people may have thought. So today, Sally made sure to celebrate this legend on his 100th birthday because in his career spanning more than seven decades, David Attenborough has transformed the way that we see the planet, not just as a place of wonder, but also as something fragile and in need of protecting. So today, as the world celebrates Sir David Attenborough's 100th birthday, we took a look back through his remarkable career.
5: After living for nearly 100 years on this planet, I now understand the most important place on Earth is not on land, but at sea.
10: After an hour, I found on the forest floor the rinds and cores of durian fruit, which I knew was the favourite food of the orangutan.
11: There is more meaning and mutual understanding in exchanging a glance with a gorilla than any other animal I know.
5: And as it tilts its 100-ton body downwards, so it can plunge to the black world 500 feet or more below the surface. This is one of the most spectacular, complex, but fragile ecosystems in the world, the Great Barrier Reef. 60 years ago, I dived on the reef for the first time, and ever since, it has held a deep fascination for me. It's certainly true that I have been extremely fortunate to spend my life travelling the world to film and share the wonders of nature. I've witnessed the natural world at its most fascinating and vibrant. But I've also witnessed startling changes, changes that are today threatening our very civilizations. Never before have we had such a

0: awareness of what we are doing to the planet. And never before have we had the power to do something about that.
1: For if we save the sea, we save our world.
0: After a lifetime of filming our planet,
1: I'm sure that nothing is more important.
2: And that was the brilliant Brooke Young that put all that together. Few people have worked as closely with Sir David Attenborough over the years as Mike Gunton. He is the creative director of the BBC's Natural History Unit. He was the executive producer on numerous landmark Attenborough series, including Planet Earth 2, Dynasties, and also The Green Planet. This morning you joined Sally Sarah on Radio National Breakfast.
3: How do you reflect on the life of Sir David Attenborough as he celebrates his 100th birthday today?
4: Well, actually, listening to those clips was a lovely trip down memory lane. Obviously, some of those happened long before I started working with him, but you did have a great collection there of the whole range from the beginnings all the way up to the latest thing he's just recently done. And I think those clips said it all. He has seen so much of our world, has told us how wonderful it is, but also is reminding us that despite its wonders, it is a fragile place. And, you know, what more can you ask? I think it's been a remarkable journey for him. And we're all lucky to have been with him.
3: Listening to some of his narration there as well, Mike, it is a reminder that, you know, he's been heard widely across the planet, and the message that he's delivering is vitally important. But often he's heard because that message is delivered in a whisper in great intimacy when he's surrounded by that environment, those creatures, that fauna.
4: You're absolutely right. Again, if you take that journey you've just made with those clips, even when he was like slightly posh voice back in the 50s, even then he had this fantastic way of communicating with audiences. And as his career's progressed, audiences have come to love him in a way and trust him as almost like their favorite uncle. And he has this fantastic ability to make you feel like you're with him and he's only speaking to you. And that obviously the voice itself is a lovely voice, but there's something about the way he engages with you through the camera, which is a gift that very, very few people have. And he has used it to such effect. You know, it's been fantastic. And great to work with him. When you see him in operation doing it, it is pretty impressive.
3: I was going to ask you as well. I mean, I'm trying to fashion beautiful questions for you, but also I think the thing that people want to know is, what's he like?
4: Well, I get that asked a lot, and it's always a delight to be able to say, he is exactly like you think he is. There's no skeletons in the cupboard. He's a lovely man. He's actually very funny. I mean, people often say, what's my favourite memories? And generally, it's of course, being on location and seeing the animals and filming the animals is why we're there. But the best bits often, the camera box is shut, the cameras are put away, we go back to the campfire or the lodge or whatever, the beers come out and we chat about what we've done today, the day, or things that we've seen in the past. And he's seen so many things and he's experienced so many things, his stories, his anecdotes, the stories of daring do. And some of them are pretty hair-raising actually, but they're hilarious. He's got great comic timing. And you can see that in some of the things he does, you know, some of them are serious, but some of them, he absolutely relishes the humour of nature, because some of the things animals do are quite absurd, really.
3: How do you choose for these series which species, which moment, which aspect of them to tell a broader story? And how do you get that particular footage? Because there'll be a camera operator who is tasked with seeing this particular species mate or reproduce or die or metamorphose. How do you put all that together?
4: Well, a lot of it actually is down to the scientists. You know, we have such we owe so much to the scientific community. They are out there studying these animals, exploring them, dedicating their lives to understanding them, and they're so generous with their knowledge. They tell us about it. And of course, when we start one of these projects, you could more or less film anything, but you have a theme that you want to follow, and you have your particular types of animals you think would be best to tell those stories. And so you kind of spread the word out in the scientific community, and the stories come out and they return, and you look through and think, well, that's possible to do that one. That would be, you know, it's quite tricky to do that one. Oh, that's really hard. Or actually, nobody's seen that before. Let's go and do that. You know, those are the sorts of decisions you make. Often, actually, has David seen it before? Because that's quite a high bar, because he's seen a lot of things. So if you can say, no, he doesn't know that story and he's never seen that animal, that probably gets in the script.
3: How much is grace a part of who Sir David Attenborough is?
4: Grace? What do you mean? Sorry, I didn't understand.
3: Being gracious,
4: that. Sorry?
3: In the way that he's very
4: gracious. Oh,
3: gracious.
4: Mm. Oh, absolutely. No, I mean he's a product of his time in some ways, but he's an absolute gentleman, and politeness and behaving properly is a very important part of that. But it's also about respect, and I think he has a huge respect for the audience. And one of the things I've learned from him is, apart from being to be constantly curious, is that do not underestimate the audience. The audience absolutely have a real appetite to learn, to be engaged, to be enthralled. You know, don't dumb down. They want to be challenged. They want to be wowed. And he often says, you know, if you believe this is, if you feel it's fascinating, if you believe it's wonderful, if you believe it's important, they will too have that confidence. And that is part of that graciousness, I think you're referring to. It's a very powerful tool.
3: We've only got 30 seconds to go. How much of an honour has it been for you working with David?
4: I can't believe my luck, actually. You know, when I started working with him, he was supposedly going to make his last series. I'd started in my 20s, and the series I was going to work on, I wanted to work on it because he said, I'm going to stop. That was in 1987. Here we are, what is it, 40 years later? And thankfully, he has kept going, and it has been the joy of my... And many others, I mean, not by no means, many others have done the same, has had the same pleasure as I have. To work with him has been an absolute honour, pleasure and joy.
3: Mike, it's been a delight to have you on this morning. Best wishes to Sir David Attenborough celebrating 100 years. Thank you very much.
4: I'm seeing him tonight. I'll pass that on. Thank you very much.
2: I don't think it gets any better than that. A date with David Attenborough. Mike Gunton is the creative director of the BBC's Natural History Unit, talking to us on David Attenborough's 100th birthday. Well, let's turn to major developments overseas, because there are really conflicting messages coming out of the Strait of Hormuz. The US and Iran have exchanged fire, with each side accusing each other of being the instigator. Iran this morning accused the US of breaching the ceasefire by firing onto Iranian vessels and carrying out strikes with the help of regional allies on civilian sites as well. Things developed really quickly this morning, so right before the end of the show, our business and economics correspondent, Carrington Clark, who is also a former North America correspondent, gave us an update on Donald Trump's response to that claim that the US breached the ceasefire.
5: The language that's been used by the US President Donald Trump describing these retaliatory strikes, or so America's claims they're retaliatory strikes against Iran, as just a love tap. Now, what appears to have occurred, and again, there are conflicting reports from Iran and the US about who started this latest round of fire. Iran claims two of its ships were targeted by the US, as well as civilian targets, they say, in Tehran, the capital, and some southern Iranian cities. Iran then says it attacked US assets. The US instead says that their assets were attacked first and they have retaliated against Iran. Now, Iran says that this is a violation of the ceasefire agreement. It seems very clear that America does not want to call it a violation of the ceasefire, which is probably why the markets are shrugging this off, because Donald Trump does not want this to escalate into full-blown war. And there's a few reasons that that might be the case. One, of course, is that we're less than 6 months now to the US midterm elections. He knows that this war is deeply unpopular. He knows that Americans are very upset about how much they're paying for fuel and how they're starting to see inflation pressures elsewhere in the economy. He also has this long-anticipated trip to China, where he's supposed to be meeting with President Xi. He's also supposed to be taking along some heavyweights of US industry, including chip manufacturer NVIDIA CEO, the head of Boeing, etc. This was supposed to be a big grand statement of America's power on the global stage. China is not happy with the Strait of Hormuz being shut off to traffic because it is a major purchaser of Iranian oil in normal times and is understood to be uneasy about the idea of hosting Donald Trump while there is live conflict between Iran and the US. So we shall see. It's been a kind of sketchy few hours here as we've been watching to see whether or not this would escalate further.

0: At this point, at least, America is saying that they are wanting to de-escalate the situation. Let's see if that holds. But of course, it calls into question at the start of the program we were talking about, are we on the road to a peace agreement? This just goes to show how fragile even the ceasefire agreement is, let alone getting Iran and the US to agree on ending this war completely.
1: Carrington Clark there. So that progress towards an agreement that he mentioned at the end, that is where we started our show this morning. But despite the positive words coming out of Washington and Tehran saying that they're mulling a proposal, our first guest wasn't so optimistic. And he's worth listening to because he's no stranger to these dynamics. Alan Ayer is a former US diplomat, and he was a senior member of President Barack Obama's negotiating team for the 2015 Iran nuclear deal. Here's what he told Sally about Washington touting progress on a deal. And mind you, this was hours before Iran accused the US of breaching the ceasefire.
2: We've heard this before, Sally. I'm not breaking open the champagne. Even if they agree on this one-page document, that signals the start of negotiations, not the end of it. So I hope they agree on this one-page document. But if they do, there's still a long road ahead.
3: There's an article on the front page of the Washington Post this morning saying that US intelligence believes that Iran can outlast Donald Trump's Hormuz blockade for months. What's your analysis on whether it will take a much longer period of time for this blockade to truly pressure Iran?
2: Yeah, that's exactly right. It's what's called a two clocks issue. The blockade of Iranian ports is hurting Iran. But then again, the Iran is not heading into elections like the U.S. It's being run by a military cabal, so they can take a lot more pain. On the other side, the Strait of Hormuz, which has been closed now for a long time, every day the economic pain is compounding almost exponentially. And President Trump can't take that sort of pressure considering their elections coming up here in the U.S. So time, to an extent, is on Iran's side.
3: Is it more the political pressure rather than the economic that is bearing down on the White House right now, Alan?
2: Well, the economic pressure is political, and President Trump sees it as political. Gasoline prices are going up. You know, pretty soon the shortages that are happening in Europe and Asia will be reaching the United States in terms of fertilizer, diesel, jet fuel, LPG. So it's essentially economics, but it has political repercussions.
3: A shipping data company, Alan, is reporting that Iran has created a government agency to vet and tax vessels seeking passage through the strait. How hard will it be to unpick that?
2: Yeah, that's very tough. One of the unfortunate consequences of this war is that the Iranians realized that they could have real strategic deterrence by controlling the Strait of Hormuz and also monetizing it. They need a lot of money to build back their country. And so they're constructing this tolling system for all ships going through Persian Gulf. It's going to be unfortunate if it exists, but it seems to be a necessity, at least in the short term, if we want to get the strait back open.
3: So could we still be months away from some sort of meaningful change to fully reopen the strait?
2: You know, Sally, if the strait were fully, you know, if Iran tomorrow announces the strait's fully reopened, it will still take months in terms of the global supply chains to get close to where we were before, with about 130 ships going, you know, through the Strait of Hormuz each day. So, yeah, best case, we're months away.
3: Mm. Alan, you were part of President Obama's team, which negotiated the 2015 Iran nuclear deal. I must ask you what it's like for you and your former colleagues watching on as this situation continues in the Middle East.
2: You know, it's. I'll be honest, Sally, it's a tragic own goal. There was no reason for this to happen. And now we've made everything a lot harder because in addition to having to solve the nuclear issue, which existed before this war started, we now have a whole new issue with a lot more time sensitive, which is the closure of the Strait of Hormuz. So, yeah, it's a bleak day. One person I talked to called this superpower suicide, which is perhaps accurate.
1: Alan Ayer there, a former US diplomat who was part of the president's 2015 Iran nuclear deal. Well, this morning we also heard from the government on this. We spoke with Senator Katie Gallagher. I've always got to take a breath when I say her title because she is the Minister for Finance, the Minister for Public Service, the Minister for Government Services, and also the Minister for Women. And given it was the top story around this morning, Sally kicked off asking her about Iran's claims that the US had violated the ceasefire.
4: Well, we've obviously been following developments in the Middle East closely. We've consistently called for de-escalation and have welcomed the ceasefire. So any news that, and we acknowledged it's fragile, but any news that there's been developments on that front and kind of breaking of a ceasefire would be deeply concerning. We continue to urge all parties to de-escalate and to respect the ceasefire.
3: Last night, women and children with links to former ISIS fighters began arriving in Australia, almost 2 weeks after leaving a refugee camp in Syria. What plans does the government have to deal with the return of this group, Minister?
4: Well, as the police AFP Deputy Commissioner outlined last night, and I think the Commissioner yesterday, plans have been developed since 2014, really, to manage the return of people from these countries. Indeed, around 45 men, including fighters, have returned to Australia from 2013 to 2021. So this will be handled in the way that was handled, as you would expect. This is managed absolutely appropriately by the police and by our intelligence agencies. The government remains briefed on all aspects of that, of course, as you would expect, and we follow that advice very closely.
3: Are the children in this cohort in any way responsible for their situation?
4: Well, I think we've consistently said the parents of these children have made a terrible decision to either take those children or have children in these camps or in these war zones. And, you know, those children, I think, are going to need a lot of assistance to reintegrate into Australia. They are Australian citizens. They are, you know, obviously have entitlement to Australian citizenship. But we would, support the efforts of the state governments, the police and the intelligence agencies to make sure those children are supported and managed appropriately.
1: Government Minister Senator Katie Gallagher there. Now, before we go, we also covered this story of the Islamic State-affiliated women returning to Australia with our Friday political panel. Karen Middleton is a political journalist with The Monthly, and she talked to Sally about how this is playing out politically.
3: There's complicated politics here with these women and also the fate of their children, those who have returned.
5: There certainly are, and that's why it's taken so long for them to get back, because it's the domestic politics of this that has really dominated this whole issue. There's been pressure from other countries on Australia for a long time through successive US administrations in particular to take responsibility for the Australian citizens who went to join ISIS or to join partners who were with ISIS. And this is finally the Australian nation doing that. The security agencies have assured us that they can manage this situation. I think everyone would welcome, if there are allegations that these people have broken Australian law, that everyone would welcome that they are being charged and will face justice. And that is, I suppose, a sign that the agencies are onto this and will monitor these people. But they are Australians, and for all the suggestion that they have to, you know, they can be kept out, it's very difficult to keep them out of the country. There's one woman who's been on a temporary exclusion order, but the agencies have said they can't apply that to the others. They don't meet the test. They don't meet the standard. So they're back, they'll face justice, and that's a good thing, I think.
1: And that was Karen Middleton, ending today's episode of The Breakfast Wrap. Well, thank you so much for listening to all those interviews right across the week from Sally Sara. Our brilliant Radio National Breakfast team puts it together every single day, and they're steered by our executive producer, Eleni Saltis. We also had Jason Whittaker in the EP chair this week. Now, before I go, I've been dying to mention this all program, but on David Attenborough's 100th birthday, he has been sent a whole number of extraordinary gifts from right around the world. But I think this one might take the cake. London's Natural History Museum has named a parasitic wasp after the broadcaster, and they've named it Attenboroughnculus tau. So, to celebrate 100 years of David Attenborough, here is a little bit more about the newly named insect and its parasitoid lifestyle. Enjoy.
6: So this is a lifestyle which involves the wasp paralysing a host insect or spider, temporarily or permanently, and they lay an egg on it or in it,

0: and then its young eat the host alive.
1: I'm Luke Sydenham-Dundon. Happy 100th birthday to David Attenborough. We'll see you all on Monday.
2: Gee, that's quite a tribute. Thanks, Luke. We're a minute away from the news on ABC Radio National. Then on Big Ideas, Gary Stevenson is a London millionaire with a hit YouTube channel. But he grew up as a working class kid and he champions economic equality. He believes Australia's average house price is cause for alarm for everyone. It's a risk to broader living standards. That's in 5 minutes' time. And later on What's That Rash with Norman Swan and Tegan Taylor, why do we yawn and why is it contagious? That's at 1:30. But now we're coming up to news time.

ABC News, good afternoon. I'm Michael Bausch. Police have made an arrest in a North Queensland homicide investigation. 71-year-old Mackay man Wayne Morceau was reported missing in November last year. Detectives say he likely died at his Griffin Street unit in September and his body was later moved. A 46-year-old local woman known to him was arrested this morning. She's been charged with murder and interfering with a corpse. Queensland's Education Minister is calling for a coordinated national response to a major data breach. The global cyber attack targeted the US company that owns and operates the online learning platform used by Queensland.

0: And Brooks says he's contacted his federal counterpart, Jason Clare.
1: This is an issue that's affecting Tasmania, Victoria and New South Wales as well. It's not just schools, it's universities, it's a number of institutions, and it's important, I believe, that we coordinate a national response using and leveraging the...
2: The skirmish is no obstacle to peace, but is threatening more violent attacks if Iran does not agree to a peace deal.
3: The talks are going very well, but they have to understand if it doesn't get signed, they're going to have a lot of pain.
2: It's not the first time the two countries have attacked each other during the ceasefire, with the US military destroying a number of small Iranian boats on Monday.
0: Queensland's health minister says serious consideration will be given to the concerns of Townsville Hospital doctors who are unhappy with the workplace culture. Baz Ruddock reports.
4: A recording of an April 22nd meeting captured doctors voicing frustrations at Townsville Hospital and Health Service Board Chair Tony Mooney before he asked whether one was deaf, which prompted a walkout. A letter sent to the Premier and the Health Minister

0: Conducted a review of workplace culture in the service.
1: To finance on the markets, the ASX 200 is sharply lower. It's down 149 points to 8,729. The Australian dollar's worth 72.09 US cents. Queensland's weather, scattered showers today for the east coast, north of Townsville. They'll be widespread at times about the Cassowary and Daintree coasts. Fine or mostly fine elsewhere. Brisbane heading for a top of 23. A similar forecast for tomorrow. Brisbane, 11 to 25. The Gold Coast, 11 to 24. The Sunshine Coast, 12 to 24. Ipswich, 5 to 25. Possible showers for the southeast on Sunday, Monday and Tuesday. On Moreton Bay, variable winds, 10 knots, seas below 1 metre. 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
3: Hello, Cassie McCullough with you on ABC Radio National. Good to be with you. Ahead, a man with a message, one you may not expect, one about economic inequality. Gary Stevenson was a working class kid who made his fortune in London's financial markets. He's concerned about how Australia is locking the young out of home ownership and the consequences we'll all reap. That's in just a moment on Big Ideas with Natasha Mitchell. Later this hour, we'll catch up with Nick Bryant, presenter of Saturday Extra. What's on his mind? We'll find out. And at 1:30, what happens if a major ocean current stops? ABC science editor Jonathan Webb hears the latest thinking on the slowing of the Atlantic's giant ocean currents and what that might mean for us here in Australia. But now let's head to Big Ideas. Gary Stevenson often gets asked for financial advice. As a millionaire with a hit YouTube channel, he's happy to give it.
4: Don't come to me and say, Gary, how can I buy a house? Because I'll tell you the way to buy a house. You get $500,000 from your dad. And if you can't do that, then you can't buy a house. And every young person in the audience knows that.
3: 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He's waging a war on inequality.

0: From working class London to the heady heights of its banking world, former financial trader Gary Stevenson has garnered a huge following for his YouTube channel. It's called Gary's Economics. And his best-selling Rags to Riches memoir, The Trading Game, A Confession, takes you inside the personal story that informs his current politics, which you'll get a glimpse of today. His is such a surprising, perhaps counterintuitive trajectory. Hey, Natasha Mitchell, bringing you big thinkers at the best live events on ABC Radio National's Big Ideas. Welcome to the show. Yes, from the stage of the Melbourne Town Hall on Wurundjeri Country, during his Australian speaking tour hosted by Thinkable Events, Gary is joined today by Chief Economist at the progressive think tank, the Mackell Institute, and author of Gen Eft, How Young Australians Can Reclaim Their Uncertain Futures, Alison Pennington. And Gary is weighing in on issues directly affecting our lives right now, Australia's housing crisis, our tax system, and the growing popularity of far-right political parties like One Nation. A heads up, this is your strong language warning. Yeah, get comfy. Let's get some agua flowing.
1: Thanks, everyone, for coming.
0: Welcome to Melbourne.
1: Do you want some water?
0: I'll have some water, thanks, yeah. How are you finding Australia?
1: It's nice. It's hotter than London. No, I'm really happy to come. It's my first big, like, international tour. You're probably aware there's lots of Australians in London. Mm. So I've grown up with Australians my whole life, yeah. Mm. Kylie Minogue, Home and Away.
0: Icons.
1: But especially in the city, there's a lot of Australians. There's like three groups. There's three particular groups in the city. There's the... Do you know where Essex is?
0: Oh, I haven't been, no.
1: So Essex is like this... it's like this part of England just outside East London. It's got a bit of like bad reputation, but it's like kind of where I grew up. It's like East London, Essex. And there's a lot of Essex boys in the city. So sort of like Dick Van Dyke, Cockney geezer types. And there's also Scousers. And there's also there's people from Liverpool, and there's also Australians. And these three groups of people are basically treated as, like, the scum of the city because we're not as fancy as, like, the Blue Bloods. But, like, every Australian I knew seemed to marry somebody from Essex, basically. And it led me to view Australia as, like, a massive hot Essex. I always wanted to come, so I'm glad to be here. Yeah, second time in Melbourne.
0: Okay.
1: Yeah, last time I went to see the Round the Twist Lighthouse. Yeah, because I watched that as a kid. We got that in, it was amazing. So, yeah, really happy to be here. And, yeah, amazing to get this many people, like, so far from home. So thanks, everybody, for coming.
0: Actually, this is a good little intro. Has anyone actually been to East London before?
1: Surely.
0: We got a few. Oh, yeah, that's a decent amount. Oh, for those who haven't, what was it like growing up in East London?
1: So East London is like the poorest part of London. It's like a very immigrant part of London. I grew up very like Indian area, small like terraced house, like cramped house, you know, playing football on the street, like railway going through the back garden. But it's kind of that sort of like immigrant mentality area where like, so the financial districts, there's two in London and they're both in East London. There's like the city and then there's Canary Wharf, which is like a new one, which is out in the old Docklands, which is like a very like poor area. So we saw the skyscrapers go up and like growing up in like the 90s, 2000s, like before the 2008 crisis, we were all like really aspirational. I got into a grammar school, which is like a selective school. And we were poor. I was poor. But I always thought like, I was very good at maths and I always thought I would like work in one of these skyscrapers. Obviously, we didn't know what was going on in those skyscrapers, but we saw them go up and we wanted to work there. And it was like... I describe it as like get rich or die trying. That was the culture we grew up in. I think,
0: yeah, there's only one way up, right?
1: Yeah, but we thought we would make it. I think it's a big difference between then and now. Like then growing up in the 90s, even if we was poor, 90s and 2000s, we thought we could get into those skyscrapers.
0: And there was this little blip, right? So you got expelled at 16.
1: Yeah.
0: For many kids who test the rules, fall on the wrong side of the tracks, that kind of ostracization is pretty hard to recover from. You put your head down, you smash your exams, 8 A stars, 3 A's.
1: That's good knowledge. Where did you look at that?
0: I did my research, mate. So you talk about in your book all those young boys that you grew up with and you kicked footballs with, you know, they were smart, they were also committed, they would have done anything to
2: to walk into those shiny towers of money.

0: as you say. So it's not what happens though, right? Most of them don't make it, but you did. So why you? Why do you think you were different?
1: I think like this is the one of the saddest things I think about growing up like in a poor background. This is the thing, we all thought we was gonna make it, right? We all thought we was gonna make it, and like I was always smart. Like I was like when I was in like primary school, I was like one of the smartest kids in the school. But there were lots of other smart kids, you know what I mean? And kids were all good at all kinds of different things. And you see these hurdles that go up in front of these kids. You know, drugs is a big one, to be honest. And I think I was really lucky. In a weird way, I was really lucky I got expelled from school for drugs at 16 because it meant I stopped taking drugs. It was only weed, it was nothing like crazy, but like it stopped that kind of life for me. But there's so many other like little tricks, like a girl who I dated, like Wizard from the book, she went to this university called Manchester Metropolitan University, which is, and in Manchester there's a like a fancy university called Manchester University, and she thought she was going there. It's like things like this, basically. Like you don't even like. I went to LSE, London School of Economics, which is an incredibly prestigious university. The kids I grew up with in Ilford, in East London, Essex, obviously they knew Oxford and Cambridge. They didn't even know about LSE. You know, it's just like, and then of course you get, even if you get into the university, that's really the big barrier. Like when I got into university, I thought that, you know, I'd get the best grades and I'd get the best job, and then you realize that the in order to get a job, you need to get an internship in your second year, and that's like before you get your grades. So like, what does that mean if the jobs are given out before the grades get given out? Like if it's not given out based on grades, like what's it based on? And of course it's based on your extracurriculars and who do you know, right? And I was at university with literally the kids of Muammar Gaddafi, you know what I mean?
0: What was it like rubbing shoulders with them? Like with
1: But
0: the
1: you know
0: kids
1: what
0: of the
1: this is the,
0: billionaires?
1: so I went to Oxford like later in life when I was like about 30, and like Oxford is like dripping in like this British blue blood, right? But LSE is a weird university. The kids there are so rich, but like they're like rich like Arabs and rich Russians. Like I don't know what, you know, I don't know what, obviously the clothes they wear are so expensive, but for me at that age, I was like Nike like TNs, you know, and they weren't wearing these, so I didn't even know they was rich, to be honest. Yeah, but then I remember speaking to them before I was on the way here. I stopped off with my friend in Singapore who went to uni with me, and she was like, I couldn't understand the word you were saying at university.
0: Yet you became friends. So it's clear then, we're at LSE now, London School of Economics. You've had a lot of turning points in your story and in your life. And one that seems right up there would be a conversation with one Luke Blackwood in the
1: That's funny
0: library
1: because that's not his real name, but that's his book name.
0: In the book name at LSE, whose identity's been protected for
1: It
0: legal
1: has to be,
0: reasons. What happened in that conversation, and like why was that so important for setting you up?
1: So I found out this thing like that in second year uni, you need to get a job in second year, and like I was pissed. Like I was, because my whole plan was to get the best grades, and I was really confident to get the best grades, and I was like, the jobs are given out before the grades, so like this is like basically. Sorry, I was told I'm allowed to swear, so I hope you didn't bring your kids. And then I just decided like to make, I just decided to like make a massive ass of myself. And I started like sitting on the front row, like every time the lecturers made the mistake, I'd point it out. Because I figured my only chance is to like get famous for being good at maths and like hope that somebody notices. And the mad thing is that that actually worked, because LSE is like that kind of place. And somebody who I know now, like Citibank, were paying the interns from the previous year, like, go find us the smartest kids at your uni. So I never even met this guy, this like big lanky guy from Grimsby, like northeast of England. And he just came up and he said, yeah, like Citibank hires one trader through this game, this card game, which is basically a maths game. And I was like, I was straight away, honestly, I was like, I'm gonna win that game. Because I knew it was my only chance, basically. And I think this is the thing when you come from a poor background. This is the big difference between coming from a rich background and coming from a poor background at a place like LSE. The rich kids know if they do everything their dad says, they will get a job at Citibank. Whereas the poor kids know they have to excel. They have to do something crazy. So I was like, fine, I'm gonna win that. I'm gonna win that game. And I stopped going to lectures and I just stay like, play that game, play that game, play that game. And yeah, I won my job in a card game. It was pretty crazy.
0: And then you win the card game and you nab the internship. You're offered a pick of a bunch of areas in Citibank, and you choose the STIRT desk, the short-term interest rate trading desk. You love the oddball characters, the mix of the accents. So what do you think attracted you to those people?
1: You know, it was like, so This didn't get in the book, right? But because of the creation of the euro, the number of like rich world currencies fell by like half just before I started working. And it meant that this area of trading, like rich world currency trading, hadn't hired any traders for like 10, 15 years. And also at the same time, credit, which obviously blew the world up, was becoming really, really popular. So it meant that basically there's been a change that, well, it's a while ago now. There was a change in the culture of the city and of finance and trading. Like back in the 80s, 90s, you had like these like Cockney Wheeler dealers. You know, there was one guy, an Australian actually, on my team who was a rugby player before he came in, and like these kinds of guys were coming in. And because this team hadn't really hired anyone from 15 years, they hadn't transitioned to the new style, which is like Harvard Business School, like maths degree types. And they had, yeah, they had this Aussie from Rockhampton with like a really strong accent, had this Scouser who didn't go to university, you know what I mean? And they had these like real people with like real accents. And, but also they were mad. They were crazy and they loved me. Because you know what? They have this like, there's this image of the Cockney wide boy trader, which is in their head, but doesn't really exist anymore. And then when I turned up, it was like, this is like the kid from the front of the cereal box, you know what I mean? Like, and it really like made true the idea they want to tell themselves, which is the best guys turn up here.
0: And but, so if you're there, they must be also the best.
1: Exactly, yeah. Yeah, like yeah, if yeah, we really are picking up the best kids from East London, then we must have the best people here.
0: So you're in Citibank, you're making headway. A lot of people, they think in an economic crisis, the sinking ship, it drags everyone down.
1: Yeah.
0: The global financial crisis comes along. You're in the belly of the beast at Citibank. You realize that not everyone goes down, right? Some get up. What was that feeling like when you're so far removed from the global financial crisis and all the destruction, you know, the austerity waves across Europe, Americans losing their houses? You're so far removed, yet you're part of it, you're inside it, and you're making bank from it. What was that feeling like?

0: making this man. They'd be like, I'm busy. And all I wanted to like, so on the one hand, you're like, yeah, my mate who worked at Lehman lost his job. On the other hand, you're like, I need these guys to tell me how they made so much money. And that's like, I mean, forgive me, I was 22, you know what I mean? All I wanted to do was, I wanted to make money like they were basically at the time.
1: So look, there's a lot of young people. You've referred to some of the people you work with as maniacs, but there are a lot of young people who today still look up to very rich people. They must be really smart to get where they've gotten. Elon Musk, he must have invented the Tesla. Yeah. Corporate bank economists, they must know the world and the economy better than they do.
0: Yeah.
1: Are rich people just heaps smarter than everyone else?
0: No. But they have nice suits. And sometimes that's enough, isn't it? No, they're, you know, so obviously I've made this big deal of being Citibank's top trader 2011, which I was. Don't believe what anyone says. But every other year I was there, Citibank's top trader was this guy in the book we called Billy, who, from Liverpool, very working class background, didn't go to university, started working at Halifax, which is like a high street bank, as like a cashier boy at 16, and like worked his way up to being like, and he was amazing. He was like top trader like every single year, except for the year that I was there. And I think like, the thing is, because you look at that trading floor, right? Like somebody asked me once, like, that's an interesting accent, where are you from? And I'm from like there, like outside, you know what I mean? And like, what that shows you is we are not getting the best people into these jobs. This is the thing I think people don't realize, right? Like when we talk about like rich kids get the best jobs, like obviously like that's not fair. But another consequence of it is we're not giving the jobs to the best people, which means that you're getting like kind of sometimes maybe a bit stupid people in all of like a lot of the top jobs, you know.
1: Very diplomatic.
0: If you think about some people in top jobs, maybe some people might come to mind, you know. So like I think the thing is, if you are a kid from a working class background who manages to get one of these top jobs, you've got to be so good, you know. It's like they always say, you've got to be 10 times better. So like if you actually see the kids who get there from the like the poorest backgrounds, they've had to overcome so much to get there. Like a lot of these guys, to be honest, like they're on a conveyor belt from birth, right? They go to elite private schools, then they go to elite university, and then they go and work at the same company that their uncle works at. You know what I mean? Like for them, like they're probably not that smart. But of course, they're very well trained, so they sound smart, right? I mean, I don't know what it's like here in Australia. You can tell me, but like in England, we're obviously trained to believe like these people who look and sound very posh are smart. But having been there, obviously some are, but definitely many are not.
1: I think the broad accent in Australia still holds some kind of
0: I can't really tell. But you know, when I did my... So there's two Australian characters in the book. There's JB from Rockhampton and there's Arthur Kapowski. These are their book names. And Arthur Kapowski went to like a really fancy private school. And but I don't know if you... Did you listen to the audiobook or you read the book?
1: I read the book, yeah.
0: So I did the voices. Oh. And I had to do that and I didn't know.
1: Good.
0: I went in to record it and then I got to the first voice and I was like, what do you want me to do? And they were like, can you do it? And I was like, I can do it. Yeah, so I had to try and do like Rockhampton is. I don't know, like, am I allowed to say Bogan? Is that offensive?
1: Yeah, look,
0: I don't know, but it's a strong accent.
1: It's strong,
0: Rockhampton.
1: It's broad.
0: Then this other one was the one. So I had to try and do like a posh and a common Aussie accent. All right, you guys can listen to the audiobook and tell me. Did anybody listen? There must be someone who's. How are my Aussie accents? Hey, he said good. Well, he didn't say. He said all right.
1: He put his hand up.
0: But I can't really tell. I don't know about you guys. For me, it's not easy. When two British people meet each other, this is true, within 5 seconds, they know like one another's class background.
2: He's maintained his accent, and millionaire Gary Stevenson wants to blow wealth inequality wide open. His best-selling memoir is The Trading Game, A Confession. His popular YouTube channel is Gary's Economics. And he's joining you on ABC Radio National's Big Ideas with me, Natasha Mitchell, during a recent speaking tour of Australia. Now, Australia is where the conversation turns to next, with host chief economist at the McKell Institute, Alison Pennington.
1: Let's get into the meat and potatoes of the going on in Australia.
0: Mm-hmm.
1: Broadly in the world. Wealth inequality, like as I was preparing for this, I was thinking about what does it mean for you to be here at this moment, right? Wealth inequality in some ways is like extreme wealth inequality unique to us because Australia, former colony of Britain, it was formed through opposition to the class system of the mother country, right? So

0: lot of effort was put in over, you know, decades of struggle for people to build a life where a worker could have a good life, buy a house, raise a family on an average wage. But that's unraveling now. Like, I mean, we see it in the housing crisis, and it's people are beginning to realize more and more that, like, things aren't working. But in some ways, we're sort of naive to just what is going on, how wealth is accumulating, where it's happening, and why it's bringing down our living standards. So I know that you spend a lot of time talking about why you're worried about the UK. Are you worried about Australia?
1: So when I look at Australia, first thing to say is, like, Australia is one of the best places to live in the world. From an economic perspective, you know, and other perspectives, but, like, from an economic perspective, for your average worker, you know, we've got normal people here doing normal jobs, making good money and can have a good life. But that is changing, right? And the first big symptom that you're seeing, which is also the first thing that we saw in England, you know, probably 25 years ago, is the house prices go. That's the first thing that happens. And, you know, everybody here will know that I think the reason house prices are going up is the same reason that all assets are going up, which is we have this super rich class, which is international, but there are many super rich people in Australia that are just buying everything, and that's pushing asset prices up. But the first thing that goes is the housing, right? And to be honest, like, I've been here about 2 weeks now, and I'm actually, from the people I've spoken to, and I don't know if it's like a representative sample, I'm quite impressed that it feels to me like quite a lot of Australians on some level understand that house prices going up is not a good thing. Because obviously, if you own a home, there's this, like, instinct to be like what you have now, a lot of regular Australians who have never been rich their whole life are millionaires because of the value of their home. And they never expected to be millionaires, and now they're millionaires. And they're like, happy days, like, I'm a millionaire, right? But, and, you know, we had the same thing happening in England. But from people I speak to, the sense I'm getting in Australia, because I was surprised. So, like, I see all the numbers, right? And, like, my channel is more popular here than in any other country in the world other than the UK and Ireland. And I was surprised, because when I think of Australia, I think, like, this is a country which hasn't had the big falls in living standards for the long period of time that we've seen in England or that we've seen in Europe. And yet, people are really, really watching the channel. And it, for me, what that says is a lot of Australians, and this is really encouraging to me, are understanding that the flips, that basically when house prices go up, what that means is houses are not affordable for workers. That's what it means. And it means that housing becomes an inherited asset. And, you know, I'm hoping that what's happening here is because Australia sees itself as not the kind of country that has this kind of rigid historical class system that maybe the UK has, that they're saying no. They're saying, look, we don't want our country, Australia, to be a country where workers can't buy houses. And that they're recognizing, okay, maybe I am a millionaire, but if I sell my house, what do my kids do? What do my grandkids do? So I think the signs, to me, actually, the signs are encouraging. But the truth is, living standards have not fallen as far for as long as they have in the UK, or as they have in most of Europe, or even, I would say, as they have in most of the US. So I think what you have here, when I look at Australia, is, like, it's at a crossroads, right? Because for me, that the house price is the canary in the coal mine. Well, what I want people here to recognize and maybe try to communicate to other people who are, like, happy about house prices going up is the reason house prices are going up is because rich people are outbidding poor people and the middle class for homes. And when house prices go up, that means kids of rich families can buy houses and kids of more ordinary middle class families or poorer families, who I would add in Australia, even poorer people were able to buy homes like 20, 30, 40 years ago. Next generation doesn't have homes. And then you start to have this, like, wealthless, non-home-owning, like, poor middle class that you haven't had. And then it is the end of, like, this egalitarian Australian dream, right? But it's that battle between two things. Like, are you going to be able to, are Australian people going to be able to see, look at those house prices and recognize that as a canary in the coal mine and look down the line and say, well, what does that mean for our kids? What does that mean for our grandkids? What does that mean for our middle class in the long term? Or are they going to be whoopee happy days, I'm a millionaire now? That's the thing. But when I see the popularity of my channel, when I see the amount of people that come out here, I'm impressed. Because, you know, things are not as bad here as in many other countries in the world, but people have got their eye on it. But the

0: flip side of that is, you know, the measures are not yet being taken, not here or anywhere. And what that means is living standards will get worse. So people here need to sort of be ready for that. And they need to be ready to communicate the problem to other Australians, because, you know, we the awareness is there, and that's impressive. And you have this advantage that you're starting a lot earlier in your economic cycle, because you don't have the weakness that we have in the UK. But are you going to be able to build that into a political movement? Are you going to be able to build that into a broad understanding? And I hope that we can.
1: So I want to go to something that I think is like widely held and felt among Australians, which is this kind of confusion about why it is that house prices do keep going up. I know you pretty clearly articulated it is about a certain class of people who can purchase assets. But we had big, big crises. We had the financial crisis, 07, 08, house prices boom. People got a bit sus, they start questioning. I mean, I think it became fashionable to kind of wish for the market to crash, you know, so that people could start to afford houses again. And then COVID comes along and it's another massive source of confusion because it's price rises on steroids. Why do house prices keep going up despite major economic shocks and despite a weak economy? And what does that mean for the future of house prices?
0: So, I mean, the most simple answer is, when ordinary people spend the vast majority of the income they make in their life on goods and services, the ordinary people don't accumulate enormous amounts of assets. You know, my grandparents, they buy a property and then they sell the property, they fund their retirement. Over the course of your life, you spend what you make. But very, very rich people, they literally cannot do that. So, you know, I use this example. If you have a wealth of $1 billion, you're going to make a passive income of $50 million, which is like $1 million a week. You know, and if you have $1 million a week, like every week, like I don't know about you, I couldn't spend $50,000 a week. I don't even know like how you would even do that, right? So you spend $50,000 a week and then the rest of the 950,000, you have no choice but to buy assets. And there was this period after World War II where we had these, some would say, punitive tax rates on the very rich. But what that did was it stopped very rich people from generating these enormous passive incomes. And then in the 80s, when you get rid of those very high tax rates on the very rich, suddenly these guys start generating enormous amounts of passive income. And it's not because they're evil. Like, any of us would do the same thing, right? If any of us had $1 million a week passive income, I guarantee you 99% of us would just start buying all the assets, because there's nothing else you can do. Either that or you go Mike Tyson and you basically die of that drug overdose. Like, you only have two options.
1: And very good drugs.
0: Like, yeah, it's like, so it's not complicated, right? If you have a class of super rich people that have, and you know, $1 million a week is just $1 billion, right? Some of these guys have got like $100 billion. So they're making like $100 million a week. Like, if you do not do anything, they have no choice but to buy all of the assets. And then, of course, then you buy another $100 million of assets, right? Which is another, you know, and it's even more passive income, right? Then you're making another $5 million every year. So, like, basically, they have no choice. Like, and this is why, if you look at the history of the world, and I think this is, you know, obviously Australia is a bit distant from this. You look at the history of Europe, the vast majority of the history of Europe is a tiny super rich elite surrounded by poverty. And that's because if you don't do anything to stop it, wealth concentrates because of passive income, basically. Because these guys go out and work a job, they pay the vast majority of their salary to the guy who owns their house or the guy who owns their mortgage, and that guy uses that money to buy the rest of the assets. So I think this is the norm. This is the norm. And I'll always remember, I think this is like, do you remember when Trump used the term shithole countries?
1: Yes.
0: I think this is like really telling, right? Because when Trump says shithole countries, is it always Ethiopia he goes on about, right? He's looking at like Ethiopia and he's seeing the extreme inequality and the extreme poverty of Ethiopia. And you're seeing that kind of poverty in most of Latin America, most of Africa, most of Asia. And what he's thinking is that could never happen here. And really underneath that is racism. He's basically thinking that can't happen here, right? But, you know, you read your Charles Dickens. You know, I use the example a lot, right? My grandma grew up in the 1920s, 1930s in London, which was at the time the richest city in the richest country in the world after the Industrial Revolution. And three of her siblings died of tuberculosis, which is a disease of poverty. Like, what this shows you is this kind of extreme poverty doesn't just happen in shithole countries. That is what happens if you allow all of the wealth to be captured by a tiny elite. It has happened in white countries, and that is the direction we are going. And you can see it, you know, you can see it happening in Australia with those house prices. Like, you step back a bit and you say, what does it mean What does it mean if the average Australian house costs $2 million? Well, what that means is workers can't buy houses. And what that means is you end up with a big chunk of society which doesn't own assets. And you lose your middle class. You know, and find me a country in the world that does not have a big middle class and has broad, good living standards. You're not going to find one.
1: So, like, following from that, if it is, we see house prices rising astronomically out of reach now, I think two average earners in Australia can't afford to buy a house together in any capital city in the country. It's like a terrible place we've arrived at. If people are giving up on owning a home in their life, they're turning to other ways to build their wealth. They're looking at shares, gold, even more risky products like cryptocurrency. So is it still important to own property in the modern day?
0: If you can, obviously, if you can, you know, listen, this country is going to become a country, you know, like the UK is, and it will get worse, where most people don't own property. And you will end up with this divided situation where, you know, there's property owners and there's non-property owners. And property, people who don't own property will live in real poverty. And I want to be clear, like, I'm not, this is not relative poverty, right? I'm coming from the UK. I'm coming from London, right? In that city, in London, in winter, half of the families in London struggle to simultaneously feed their kids and turn the heating on. That's where this can go, right? So, I mean, yeah, like, if you can keep property, if you can buy property, of course, do. But, like, you know, there'll be young people in the audience here who'll be, like, saying to me, oh, well, yeah, you might as well be telling me I should go to the moon. You know what I mean? Because how do you do it? How do you do it? But then when people say that, what I want you to say is, it was possible 34 years ago. This is the big question. This is the big question that, like, everybody should be discussing and everybody should be asking. Don't come to me and say, Gary, how can I buy a house? Because I'll tell you the way to buy a house. You get $500,000 from your dad. And if you can't do that, then you can't buy a house. And every young person in the audience knows that. And I want anybody who has seen their friend buy a house and wants to know how they did it, what happened was they got $500,000 from their dad. I'm telling you, that's because they don't tell you that. They don't put it on their Instagram, right? They don't say, I got this $500,000 from my dad. So look, young people can't buy a house. And I think this, and of course, like, some people, yeah, they're going to try and invest in stocks and shares, and they're going to try and invest in crypto. And some, what you see, that some people are going to do crazy, really risky shit on the internet because they'll feel the only way to get financial security is to take massive risks. But, like, I worry. I was a morning TV today. Did anyone see me on morning TV today? I had to wake up at
1: sunrise.
0: Yeah, I was a soma. It was not worth waking up for. However,
1: no one watches mainstream TV.
0: And they said to me, Gary, like, what financial tips have you got for our young people today? And I said, oh, you know, I've got the best one. This one always works, but it's the only one that works. Have a rich dad. And they weren't expecting that. But, like, what I get frustrated about is, like, obviously, this country, like my country, is moving away from a situation of broad, not wealth, but, like, financial dignity, financial security, right? Towards a situation where the norm is financial insecurity, right? And then they're turning around to people like me, and obviously I understand it because I've got a background in trading, and they're like, can you give me some stock tips? But, you know, I feel like I'm on the Titanic. Like, here's the iceberg, and somebody's like, oh, have you got any stock tips? You know what I mean? Like, the whole thing's going down. You know, but, you know, I understand it, and I think in a sense, what you have here is, like, almost, I don't want to be, like, too fancy about this, but it's, like, the kind of, like, philosophical question of how do we as a society deal with a societal economic problem when we have been trained to interact with our economy and our society and our politics in an individualistic frame. This is the thing. And you know, I think in a sense, and again, you know, I'm not Australian, right, but I think Australia still does have this sense of a bit more, like, communality, like,

0: in my country and across the world is they want to make ordinary people start pointing the fingers at each other. But, you know, this is, I think, until the average Australian, the average British person, European, American, when they're asked the question, how do I solve the problem of housing affordability? Until they start answering that by working together to fix the situation, like, it improves economic productivity and it improves, like, total output, and yet, like, it's bringing people's wages down, which kind of is, like, where is the gap going? And the answer is, it's going to make, like, a ton of money for the owners of the AI. Like, and then that's going to be bad. But what it really does is highlight this thing, which really, like, the absolutely, like, fundamental point that I'm always trying to make. And I think, like, if the people who come here today come away with one message, it really reinforces the point that the ownership of resources matters. It doesn't matter if your economy is growing, if that growth is being absolutely monopolized by, like, a tiny elite.
1: Yeah. And they thrive on this idea that AI is this benign innovation that's good for all of society.
0: Yeah, I'm but like, who owns thankfully, it. They keep saying, like, really evil things on the internet, right? Which is, like, a kind of helping. Yeah, people kind of tell you who they are sometimes. Yeah, I did a master's in Oxford, economics master's at Oxford, 2017 to 2019. And AI is kind of quite similar in a lot of ways to this field of economics, econometrics, which I'm sure you know a little bit about. And they were all like, AI is going to be the thing, AI is going to be the thing. Yeah? But all of these guys, like, they were crazy people. They were crazy people. And they used to love this field of economics called behavioral economics, which was basically based on this idea that the reason there are problems in the world is because individual people are stupid.
1: Yes.
0: And I remember they did this experiment.
1: They divert from the models.
0: Yeah, they did this experiment where they went to India and they were like, poor Indians are not saving enough money. And their solution to fix it was to, like, give them Indians their paycheck in, like, two envelopes. And one envelope was marked savings and it had a picture of their family printed on it. So to access their savings, they had to rip in half a picture of their own family. And they were like, this has successfully raised savings rates in Indian families. And they're like, this is a success, basically. Like, these are the kind of people who are trying to sell you AI models, basically. People who think that the problem with humanity is humanity. Like, so, yeah, I'd be worried about it if I was you.
1: You mentioned the rise of the far right, and I think for a lot of people here, we're kind of reeling and coming to terms with the fact that, like, we are actually not separate from things that are happening outside of Australia, including the rise of anti-migrant far-right parties. We've seen the rise of One Nation recently, which is sort of like Reform in the UK, similar.
0: Yeah.
1: Although I have to say it has much lower support among 18 to 34-year-olds here.
0: Okay.
1: What can you tell us about the relationship between these sort of anti-migrant far-right parties and wealth inequality?
0: So I think, this is, again, important for Australians to know because Australia is a little bit separate from this, right? In the rest of the Western world, I know it's happening here, but it's happened less. Living standards have fallen a lot, and that has been sustained over a long period of time. Basically, living standards have been falling since 2008. So that's like nearly 20 years now. And that has basically led to, like, a complete collapse in the faith of the economic status quo. But it's happened in a divided way because, obviously, inequality is good for people at the top. So you have, like, the top 0.1% is doing great, the top 1% is doing really good, and the top 5% are, like, pretty protected. But obviously, like, the conversations, like, that includes basically all elite politicians and academics and journalists, right? So these guys have been protected. Meanwhile, everybody else has lost faith in the status quo. And anybody who's, like, smart enough to sort of look at what's happening in the public can see we are definitely going to get significant change in our politics in the next 10, 15, 20 years. And that's true here. It's true in the UK. I mean, you're seeing it. You're seeing it. You know, obviously we've got Donald Trump, but it's happening everywhere. And it's going to happen here as well.
1: Wait, so just to clarify, what you're saying is the centre doesn't hold.
0: Yes, the centre doesn't hold. And, you know, the reason it's still holding here relatively well is simply because living standards have not fallen far enough for long enough that people still have a bit of faith that the centre will hold. But living standards, unfortunately, will keep falling. And unless the centre does something about inequality, the centre will fail here, just like it has failed everywhere, everywhere. All across Europe, you've seen political parties that have dominated the scene for hundreds of years disappearing in a matter of years. This is massive, right? So if you step back and you look at that, you see, like, wow, we are going to get really, really significant political change. But of course, your average, like, man or woman on the street, they're not a politician, they're not an economist. Like, they know that what's happening, they know the ship is going down, but, you know, they don't know how to change it. You can't expect a regular random person to, like, have an idea about how to change the economic system, right? So it comes down to, like, the politicians and the people behind the politicians to put something on the table.

0: table, right? And there's this quote, which I use a lot, from Milton Friedman, the American economist, which is that times of crisis, the solutions will be chosen from the ideas lying around at the time. So I think we can sit here today and we can really see where politics is going to go by looking at what are the most popular ideas that will supplant, will replace the centre when it falls. And, you know, obviously, I'm doing my damnedest here to build a big movement that is, the problem is inequality, the problem is the billionaires. If you want to fix it, you need to tax the rich, protect the wealth of the middle class, bring down inequality. But, you know, I'd be lying if I said to you that I was the biggest idea lying around at the moment. We all know, I would say we're second. I do think that. But there is really obviously one other idea that is bigger than us, better funded than us, and it is this international far right, which is, the problem is immigrants, the problem is foreigners. But of course, you know, if you're a billionaire and you're smart enough to see what's happening and you recognize politics is going to change, the center is going to fold, it will be replaced by something else. The two runners or riders are hate immigrants or some guy who wants to tax your tits off. What are you going to do, right? And obviously, they're gonna fund the far right because they don't want to pay more tax, right? So I wasn't surprised at all when Elon Musk came in and started like aggressively funding the far right. You know, that's what we're gonna have to deal with. You know, but what I would like to say is, this problem which we're facing of growing inequality, falling living standards, it's not new. You know, our grandparents faced it. The same thing happened in the early 20th century, you know. And you will always be fighting against the very rich. But what history tells us is we can win.
1: I mean, and on winning, maybe we should talk about what we can do, hey? Like, so you've talked about wealth inequality as being at really at the heart of the degradation of society, politics, like living standards. For everyone sitting out here in the audience, including myself, like, what do you think about, what does it mean to turn this around? Like, what do we need to do?
0: Yeah, you know, like, I get criticized for being a bit like doomerist and a bit depressing sometimes. And like, I can like tend sometimes towards pessimism, but like, we are sitting here today, like one day after, like a tiny, what was a tiny political party in my country, won like a really, really significant by-election on a platform of tax the rich. And they beat these massive political parties, which are massively more funded, on a platform of tax the rich. And not only did they win, they won massively. So to be honest, like, thank you.
1: Very exciting.
0: Yeah, I'm feeling pretty positive, and like, If you will allow me a little bit of self-congratulation, I'm feeling pretty damn proud of myself. Because look, I've always believed, right, from the beginning, if you can really, really convince the public of one simple thing, which is that the reason you're getting poorer, the reason your kids can't get a house, the reason your family is losing financial security is because of growing wealth inequality, then we will get change. I've always believed that. And that was my plan from the beginning, right? My plan from the beginning was educate the public, keep it simple, make sure they understand, tell them to spread it. And obviously, a lot of people said to me, a lot of people still do say to me, you're wasting your time, you need to join politics, you need to join the Labour Party. But I believed if the public can understand this one thing clearly, the politicians won't have a choice. And, you know, I think in the UK, like, I've had a massive influence and the UK public believes that. And I've been really frustrated with the lack of the UK Labour Party to like talk to me, pick up these ideas. They've refused to speak to me. And, you know, this guy, Zach Polanski, has turned up and he spoke to me before he ran this. And he was like, I'm going to take your ideas and I'm going to run with it. And I was like, yeah, good luck to you, mate. Go for it. And, you know, now these guys are genuine contenders for the next election. They could win the next election, right? So I think what this tells you, like, I still believe it, right? And, you know, maybe people will say I'm being insanely idealistic. But if the majority of the Australian public genuinely understand that the reason their living standards are falling, the reason their kids can't buy houses, the reason that they can't buy houses is because of growing wealth inequality and billionaire wealth, then the politicians won't have a choice. I think that can work.
1: So, I mean, one of the key policy proposals then is wealth taxes, right? That's what you're proselytising. But how do you take up the argument which comes out all the time, which is that wealth taxes will just mean that the people with all the money who also have businesses and investment, they run businesses that give people jobs, they're going to go to other countries where there are no wealth taxes, and then your economy will collapse, a capital flight, right? How do you take up the argument that wealth taxes lead to capital flight?
0: Yeah, so, I mean, the first thing is, sometimes when this argument is made, it is based on a bit of a misunderstanding, a common misunderstanding about what I say, which is people think I want to tax high-earning workers. I try my best to be really clear. I'm not trying to tax high-earning workers.

0: Obviously, if you tax hiring workers, like in a lot of industries, you know, like if suddenly UK government wants to tax YouTubers, you know, I'd be first plane to Dubai. Like, shit, like, but like you could, I could leave, yeah. Right? But when you tax rich people, what they own, people need to understand this, and people here watch the channel probably do. Rich people are not rich because they work. They are rich because they own. And what they own in this country, like more than most countries, is property and natural resources. So this is one of the reasons why I was quite excited to come to Australia, right? Because more than the vast majority of countries, the wealth here is property and natural resources, right? It's in the ground or it's on the ground, and these guys can't take it with them. So, you know, tax the wealth, and if they leave, tax the wealth, because it's still here. You know, like if I own like 100 million... But if I own like $100 million of Australian property and I'm making on that, you know, $7 million a year, where's my money coming from? Australians paying their rent. You know, if I own like an Australian coal mine, my money's coming from a coal mine in Australia. I can't take it out of Australia, you know. So I don't think there's any country, you know, that is actually better positioned to protect its wealth, because the wealth is so difficult to take out. And look, these guys will say we're going to leave. And when I was writing the book, I was reading a book by Charles Dickens. I'm a big Charles Dickens fan. I was reading a book called Hard Times. And there was a bit in the book where there was a discussion. This book's written in the 1800s, right? Which is industrial revolution. Like, London is like the center of the world. And there's discussion about, you know, these industrialists are making tons of money and their workers are f***ing getting their hands cut off. Maybe we should tax the industrialists. And the industrialists are saying, oh, you tax me, I'll throw the factory into the sea. You know what I mean? Like, this never has there been a country more obviously where they can't take the wealth out. You know, it's either in or under the ground, right? They can't take it out. And of course, people say, like, there's nothing you can do. There's nothing you can do. Like, you can't act as one country. Like, when I'm in the UK, right, people say, oh, yeah, there's nothing we can do. We're one small country, right? And obviously, I come here. I like Australia. I appreciate all the support I get from Australia. I want to help Australia save its country. But look, I'm being honest, this is not like selfless Gary comes here to save Australia. I want Australia to fight with me in an international fight to stop wealth inequality from growing and dropping living standards falling everywhere. It's as simple as that. Like, I want us to work together to build this.
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2: He's got away with words, hasn't he? And quite the origin story. I wonder if you think Gary Stevenson has Australia nailed. Email us. bigideas@abc.net.au is how to get in touch. Gary was joined there by Alison Pennington, who is author of Gen Eft, How Young Australians Can Reclaim Their Uncertain Futures. She is chief economist with the Mackell Institute. Big thanks to the Thinkable team, the host of Gary Stevenson's recent Australian tour. And you can find out more about the big name guest speakers they're touring. Go to thinkable.events. Plenty more coming up, including Richard Dawkins and Anna Funder. Great to have your company. I'll catch you next time for more Big Ideas.
3: What an interesting guy. Thanks to the Big Ideas team for that. 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
3: Cassie McCullough with you on ABC Radio National. Let's say hello to Nick Bryant, presenter of Saturday Extra. Nick, lovely to see you.
5: Cassie, it's always a pleasure and never a chore.
3: Oh, you're such a charmer. Now, you're taking us all over the place, I understand, tomorrow morning from 7.
5: We're global roaming, but on a Saturday morning. You don't get it on a Saturday morning anymore, do you? But, so we're doing our own version. Yeah, we're all over the place.
3: It's a real estate takeover at Radio National. I see. Now, one of the things that catches my eye in your forward list is you're looking at Indian migration to Australia.
5: Well, that catches my eye too, Cassie, because England is no longer Australia's top overseas country of origin. People born in India now make up the largest proportion of those born overseas. We found that out from stats released by the Australian Bureau of Statistics. And weirdly, I actually came to... I feel this kind of combines two bits for me, really. I came to Australia from India. It's where I met my wife.
3: Uh-huh.
5: We met under a banyan tree. And according to the proverb, nothing is supposed to grow under a banyan tree. So it was inauspicious.
3: Oh, I see.
5: We kind of defied the proverb anyway.
3: Rewrote.
5: And so I made that journey from India to Australia.
3: I think we call it a passage.
5: As a passage to Australia. And, so a lot of people are making that journey. And we're talking to two really fantastic Indian women. Heli Raichura, who is a chef, a brilliant Indian chef who works in Melbourne, and Devika Kamath, who is an astrophysicist at Macquarie University here in Sydney, who talks about her job as unraveling the sort of cosmic alchemy. What a beautiful way to describe your job.
3: Mm.
5: I certainly don't do that.
3: Oh, you do it every time you open the microphone.
5: Far more earthly. But anyway, so we're talking about, how these people are influencing the culture, what sort of reception they're getting, what's it like to be an immigrant at the moment with the rise of One Nation and a kind of anti-immigration sort of vibe that is taking more of a hold in politics. It's a fascinating conversation. Mm.
3: Yes, and the forces behind this move, whether, Australia is just an attractive destination or whether we've actively encouraged, people to come.
5: Well, Australia is really an attractive...
3: It is, isn't it?
5: It is. I mean, that's what both of them said.
3: Mm.
5: Yeah, it is I always call it the lifestyle superpower of the world. It's no wonder that everybody wants to come and live here.
3: Yeah, well, it's hard to argue with you. Now, the other person you will be talking to, or one of the others, there's many of them, is Sarah Wilson. Now, she is the author of many best-selling books, and they always kind of intrigue me because she takes a left-of-field look at things.
5: Yeah, and this book is absolutely fascinating. It's called I Eat the Stars, and it's actually about societal collapse. So in some ways, it's a rather sort of worrying and slightly dystopian take.
3: Hey, but it's Radio National.
5: Yeah, I know. I mean, but it kind of fits the zeitgeist. And what Sarah Wilson is so good at doing is capturing the zeitgeist, isn't it? She's often preemptive. She's often sort of very prescient.
3: Hmm.
5: And, I Quit Sugar being a classic example of that, this bestseller that everybody was buying, because she was sort of ahead of the game in many ways.
3: Absolutely.
5: I mean, health benefits of not eating sugar.
3: Yeah, a standard understanding now. But when she wrote that book, it was far from that. So,
5: And it's a really interesting book. It's about how to sort of live beautifully in this time of kind of global uncertainty and possible societal collapse. And she looks at the history of societal collapses, how other civilizations have come to an end. As Arnold Toynbee once said, they civilizations don't get murdered, they commit suicide.
3: Mm.
5: And she explores some of the reasons why that happens. And there's obviously a lot of resonance for what's happening in the world right now.
3: Yes, it's not hard to find a reason to be a little bit anxious. But we won't be anxious tomorrow morning from 7. We'll be tuning in for Nick Bryant and Saturday Extra. Thank you for coming and telling us about it.
5: Great to see you, Cassie.
3: Good to see you. Yes, of course, unmissable listening. We're heading for the news at 1 o'clock. Followed by The World Today, and then on What's That Rash with Norman Swan and Tegan Taylor, everything you needed to know but never knew about yawning. Not something you often experience when you're listening to Radio National, of course. And then on Lab Notes, ABC Science editor Jonathan Webb, here's the latest thinking on the slowing of the Atlantic's giant ocean currents and what that might mean for us here in our part of the world. But now it's news time.

0: ABC News, good afternoon. I'm Michael Bausch. A 46-year-old woman has been charged with the murder of a missing North Queensland man. Police believe 71-year-old Wayne Morceau likely died at his Mackay home last September and his body was later moved. He wasn't reported missing until November. Detective Superintendent Darren Shadlow says the man and the suspect knew each other and has appealed for public information.
1: We do believe that somebody out there will know something. We have spoken to over 120 witnesses. You know, we've seized in excess of 100 exhibits in relation to this job, but we're still seeking further information in relation to the location of the remains.
0: Federal Minister Annika Wells has repaid more than $10,000 in travel costs after an audit of her expenses. The Communications Minister requested a review following a series of news reports about trips her family made to meet her around the country. It's understood parts of four trips didn't meet requirements. Minister Wells says in those cases, she thought she was making the more sensible and cheaper options, but she accepts the findings. Members of the Jewish community have detailed their experience of verbal abuse and ostracism at the first week of public hearings for the Royal Commission on Anti-Semitism. Here's Sean Tarrick-Goodwin.
2: A Jewish member of Sydney's LGBT community who wanted to remain anonymous told the Anti-Semitism Royal Commission a man swore at him while in a group of other Jewish people after this year's Mardi Gras parade.
3: Several members of our group heard this. He was revving up and down the street where we had parked the bus.
2: University student Mia Klein told the commissioner she was ostracised by housemates for supporting Zionism.
4: This was all in relation to me being a Zionist, a proud, visible Zionist, and they said that they couldn't live with me.
2: A total of eight witnesses are set to give evidence today, and the first block of public hearings will continue until the end of next week.
0: The peak body representing the nation's energy consumers says it hopes the federal government's new East Coast gas reservation policy will help bring down prices. The government will require gas companies to set aside 20% of their exports for the domestic market from July next year. Chief Executive of the Energy Users Association, Andrew Richards, says they're yet to see the full details, but it's welcome news.
5: We absolutely agree that we need to ensure the domestic gas market is sufficiently supplied. We need to separate it from the international volatility. And most importantly, in our benchmark here, is that it does put downward pressure on gas prices, not only for our members, which are large commercial and industrial customers, but for households as well.
0: A motorcyclist has been badly hurt in a crash at Ipswich west of Brisbane. Police say he collided with a truck at the intersection of Ash Street and Warwick Road in Yamanto about 6:30 this morning. The man was taken to hospital in a life-threatening condition with head, chest and shoulder injuries. Melbourne-based artist Richard Lua has taken out this year's Archibald Prize. Chantelle Alcoury reports from the Art Gallery of New South Wales.
6: The six-time Archibald finalist won Australia's most prestigious award for visual art for his portrait titled Illawati Ken. Illawati Ken is an elder, senior artist and traditional healer. Mr. Lewis was chosen from 59 finalists this year and will take home $100,000. All finalist and winning works will be on display in the Archibald Wynn and Sulman Prizes 2026 from tomorrow.
0: The Brisbane Broncos coach says centre Dean Mariner is in good spirits after limb-saving leg surgery. The 23-year-old suffered what was initially thought to be a nasty cork to his right thigh in last Sunday's NRL game against the Roosters. He was later rushed to hospital with a rare and serious condition called acute compartment syndrome. Michael Maguire says it caught them all off guard.
7: Yeah, so that's an unusual one, that one. I've never seen that before. But he's in really good care. The high performance staff, they jumped into gear and they looked after him really well. And obviously, you know, he got great care down there at the hospital. So, yeah, he'll be right. He'll be back at some stage.
0: Queensland's weather, scattered showers today for the east coast north of Townsville. They'll be widespread at times about the Cassowary and Daintree coasts. Fine or mostly fine elsewhere. A similar forecast for tomorrow, Brisbane 11 to 25. The Gold Coast 11 to 24. The Sunshine Coast 12 to 24. Ipswich 5 to 25. Possible showers for the southeast on Sunday, Monday and Tuesday. On Moreton Bay, variable winds 10 knots.

0: Afternoon to you. This is The World Today. I'm Andy Park, coming to you from Gadigal Land in Sydney. This Friday, a fragile ceasefire on even shakier ground. The US and Iran accuse each other of violations. And there's building your own home, and there's building your own home out of dirt and recycled tyres. Why more and more are constructing Earthship homes.
1: So this is our mix. One part clay and three parts soil.
2: Earthships are cheaper to run than a normal home because they're highly energy efficient and water efficient. Because of the earth berm, all the earth surrounding the building, it's just amazing insulation.
0: 3 women with links to Islamic State have been charged on alleged crimes such as slavery and terrorism after returning home from Syria last night. The women were arrested in Sydney and Melbourne airports on arrival to face court today. They were among several women who flew home from the Middle East after spending years in a refugee camp after going to Syria to join with ISIS fighters back in 2019. Kathleen O'Connor has the latest.
3: Just moments after stepping off two separate flights from the Middle East, 3 women were arrested and later charged with a series of international crimes. At Melbourne Airport, some of the women and children were marched out of the terminal by a group of men, helping them push past the media pack.
4: Did you knowingly marry an ISIS terrorist?
5: Do you think she's going to answer you?
6: No.
3: We were at the airport.
4: The AFP are just now moving the media back. We've just chased them out the front doors of Terminal 2. They've just got into a white van and they were escorted by those men, those 12 men dressed in black suits. We're not exactly sure where they're going.
3: The group had been spending the last few years at a Syrian refugee camp known as Al-Roj after going to Syria with ISIS fighters back in 2019. One woman in Sydney has been charged with terror-related offences, while 2 women aged 53 and 31 from Melbourne have been charged with a series of crimes against humanity, including enslavement, possessing a slave, using a slave, and slave trading. These offences carry a maximum penalty of 25 years imprisonment. Dr. Levi West is a terrorism expert and researcher at the Australian National University.
7: In the earlier days of the Islamic State's existence, they were responsible for a significant sort of attempted genocide, really, of the Yazidi population. And that as part of that process, substantial numbers of Yazidi, particularly women, were taken into captivity and held as slaves throughout the Islamic State. That process has been subject to a whole range of international inquiries and international prosecutions and all types of things.
3: The return home of these women and children has caused considerable political uproar. Deputy Opposition Leader Jane Hume slamming the government for allowing the group back into the country.
8: The last time an ISIS bride was brought here by Anthony Albanese and faced the full force of the law, she got little more than a slap on the wrist.
3: In 2019, the Morrison Liberal government repatriated a group of 8 orphaned children and grandchildren of a convicted ISIS terrorist. Senator Hume today raised concerns over the cost of monitoring the ISIS-linked group.
8: They are costing the taxpayer a lot of money. Reports are upwards of $2 million per person per year to monitor.
3: The Albanese government has always maintained that while it won't help ISIS-linked families get back home, it doesn't have the power to stop them. Katie Gallagher is the finance minister. She says there's been other successful cases of de-radicalisation programs.
9: Around 45 men, including fighters, have returned to Australia from 2013 to 2021. So this will be handled in the way that that was handled, as you would expect. This is managed absolutely appropriately by the police and by our intelligence agencies. The government remains briefed on all aspects of that, of course, as you would expect.
3: National Senator Bridget McKenzie believes the government should have used additional power to stop the group returning to Australia.
10: Penny Wong's got powers under the Passport Act that could have been used, should have been used, and I don't think it's good enough to talk tough when you should have been using the powers available to you to stop this cohort coming home.
3: There's contention on whether the government's powers can stop Australian citizens returning home. Greg Martin is a professor of global Islamic politics at Deakin University. He says the return of these ISIS-linked Australians was inevitable.
11: I mean, this has been 7 years since the end of the caliphate, so there's been 7 years of monitoring these camps and quite a lot of journalistic access to the women and children, so quite a lot of insight into just how awful the conditions in the camp are and how desperate families are to get women and children out. You know, this was never a case of if but when Australian

0: would make it possible for Australia to stop citizens coming back home.
1: That's Deakin University Professor Greg Barton, ending that report by Kathleen O'Connor. For more on those slavery-related allegations, two Yazidi women previously told the ABC they were held captive in the home of ISIS-linked Australians in Syria. One woman says she's been interviewed by the Australian Federal Police and would be willing to testify in any proceedings. She first spoke to the ABC's Foreign Correspondent Program.

0: was the peak of the ISIS caliphate. They controlled major cities, Mosul in Iraq and Raqqa in Syria. It was also the year that ISIS fighters targeted the villages of these minority Yazidi communities in northern Iraq. They overran these villages. They killed a lot of the men, killed a lot of the older women, and they took about 7,000 women and children as slaves. Now, what happened to the Yazidi community has been determined since by a number of international bodies, including the Australian Parliament, as a genocide. So that's some of the context.
1: You did this story in 2023 and you met these two Yazidi women. Can you just tell me how you came to learn about their claims?
0: So it was coming up to 10 years since the anniversary of the genocide, so we wanted to go to Iraq and find out the legacy of the genocide on the Yazidi community. And at that time, there were still thousands of women who were missing or enslaved, so we started talking to a lot of survivors. We also knew that many Australians had travelled to Iraq and Syria during the time of the caliphate and that it was possible some of them may have interacted or held slaves themselves. So we started asking and looking for survivors. And that's how we essentially came across these two women who alleged that they were held by these Australian family.
1: Obviously, this is a case that's before the court, but what did they tell you, these two women, tell you about their time being allegedly held by the Australian family?
0: Yeah, so at the time, this is in 2023, one of the women told me that she had been taken to the house of this Australian family by her captor, another ISIS-linked person, for a three-day trial. She says the patriarch of the house was a man she knew as Abu Omar, who she identified in photographs as Muhammad Ahmed, who's the husband of Qasa Abbas, the father of Zainab and Zahara Ahmed, who are the three women who returned to Melbourne last night. She told me that she wasn't treated well. She said if they liked their work, she thought they might buy her. She said it was very unpleasant that they did whatever they wanted. Her life was controlled by them. She said, I felt like my existence didn't matter. But she says after the 3 days, they sent her away saying they didn't want to buy slaves. She also told us that one of the daughters got very angry when she couldn't understand their Arabic because Yazidis speak a Kurdish dialect. And another of the daughters tried to teach her some English so she could communicate with her. She also revealed that after she'd left the Australian family and gone back to another ISIS captor, she alleges that two of the daughters came to the home of her captor to use the internet because they wanted to share with their family in Australia that their brother had been killed in fighting. And she said that was because they thought that death in fighting was glorious. Another of the women who we met, she claims she was held in this house by Abu Omar, so Muhammad Ahmed, for a year. She claims she was made to cook and clean. Unlike Sarab, she says she was sexually abused and raped by the patriarch of the household. So those are some of the allegations that these women made when we interviewed them in 2023.
1: These women have spoken to the Australian Federal Police. We understand they're willing to assist with this prosecution.
0: Yes, that is my understanding. One of the women told us at the time, the woman who was held allegedly for a year or so, that she has met with AFP investigators previously and they showed her some videos of the family life in the caliphate. And she said she was actually made to film some videos of the family when she was held captive to send back to their family in Australia.
1: It's a very complicated story and one you can watch on ABC iView. Foreign correspondent, reporter Stephanie March, nice to talk to you.
0: Thanks, Andy.
1: 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Just search for The World Today. After boasting of what he termed good talks with Iran yesterday, Donald Trump's up-and-down progress towards ending the war in the Middle East is looking shaky again today, with both sides trading strikes in the Strait of Hormuz. The US military claims it retaliated after unprovoked attacks on its naval vessels in the area, while Iran has accused the Americans of violating the ceasefire by targeting two Iranian ships. But Donald Trump has downplayed the latest hostilities, calling the US's actions a love tap that won't affect the ceasefire. Nick Grimm has more.
2: News of attacks on an oil tanker and a second ship in the Strait of Hormuz was revealed to Iranians in a regime statement read out on state television. Quoting an informed military source, the newsreader said, following the attack by the US military aggressors on an Iranian oil tanker, enemy units operating in the Strait of Hormuz came under Iranian missile fire and after sustaining damage were forced to escape. The US military insists it acted in self-defense after Iran launched what it calls unprovoked attacks on US Navy destroyers passing through the strait. The renewed attacks come amid reports

0: The US and Iran had been closing in on a 14-point memorandum of understanding to end the war, including reopening the Strait of Hormuz, lifting some US sanctions on Iran's economy, and placing a moratorium on Iran's nuclear enrichment program. But key stumbling blocks remain, with shipping companies reporting Iran has now created a government agency to vet and tax vessels seeking safe passage through the Hormuz Strait. Mike Waltz is the US ambassador to the United Nations.
1: This should be a simple demand: the removal of mines from an international waterway, that you cannot exact illegal tolls. We have to address these violations here in the Council. And we have to ask ourselves, if a country chooses to oppose such a simple proposition, do they really want peace?
0: The United States is at the UN seeking support for its resolution demanding Iran halt attacks and its mining of the Strait of Hormuz, but gaining the backing of China and Russia, which both have the power to veto the resolution, looks increasingly unlikely. Meanwhile, Iran's ambassador to the UN, Amir Sayed Iravani, is accusing the US of hypocrisy.
2: The United States has neither the legal, political, nor moral standing to portray itself as a defender of freedom of navigation or maritime security. The United States has continued its internationally wrongful act by imposing a so-called maritime blockade on lawfully seizing Iranian commercial vessels like pirates.
0: And some observers believe any progress towards both sides agreeing to a 14-point memorandum only offers incremental gains. Alan Eyre is a former US diplomat who was a member of President Barack Obama's negotiating team for the 2015 Iran nuclear deal. He's now a distinguished diplomatic fellow at the Middle East Institute.
3: I'm not breaking open the champagne. Even if they agree on this one-page document, that signals the start of negotiations, not the end of it. So I hope they agree on this one-page document, but if they do, there's still a long road ahead.
4: Alan Eyre from the Middle East Institute. Nick Grimm reporting there. Political pundits are watching the outcome of this weekend's Farrer by-election in southern New South Wales very closely, with One Nation or an independent tipped to take the seat. It was left vacant after former Liberal leader Susan Lee left the federal parliament in February. Chief Elections and Data Analyst Casey Brings joined me earlier. Casey, why is this by-election attracting so much national attention?
5: Yeah, Andy, much more attention than a normal by-election because, you know, normally by-elections don't have massive national implications. They're not really events where the fate of the government is on the line. So, you know, voters approach them in different ways. Local issues tend to dominate. And, you know, it's a chance for sort of voters to give a whack to a party that they're unhappy with, but the fate of government is not on the line. And that's what we might see tomorrow night in Farrer, is an unpopular opposition which is going through a sort of internal identity crisis that we've been watching play out in very public ways. We may see them getting a whack, and we might see not Labor being the beneficiary because obviously they're not running in this election, but it does seem like the front runners in this race seem to be an independent, Michelle Millthorpe, who's having a second crack at this seat. She came closer to winning in 2025 than Labor had managed in 50 years. So she's having another go, and then also One Nation's David Farley having another go, and One Nation desperately trying to prove that it does have this momentum, that this polling surge that was captured was real in South Australia, where more than one in five voters voted for One Nation as their first preference. They want to show that it translates into federal politics, especially in regional seats, and win what would be, if they do win, the first One Nation election win in the federal lower house ever, which would be a very significant moment for that party in the history of Pauline Hanson's political movement. So there's so many things at stake for everyone, really. The coalition desperate to, despite the fact

0: perhaps with One Nation ahead, but significant margins of error and uncertainty on those. And it's sort of being backed up by the commentary from the coalition, right? Matt Canavan talking about it being an uphill battle to win, and similar kinds of lines from the Liberal Party. But what I'm really watching for in the result is, how is this squeeze that the coalition is under on multiple flanks playing out? We've seen nationally that inner city areas, independents, moderate voices are peeling off significant numbers of what would traditionally formerly be core Liberal vote. And we're seeing in regional areas, it seems likely that populist, conservative, One Nation style voices are peeling significant support from the Liberals, but probably primarily from the Nationals' traditional support. And that's a squeeze on both flanks of this broad church of the coalition that the coalition seems to be yet to work out how to effectively handle.
1: Chief Elections and Data Analyst Casey Briggs there. Vulnerable families risk losing life-saving childcare because of a government failure to extend worker wage subsidies to a little-known part of the sector called in-home care. The scheme allows an educator to work in the home as their parents can't access mainstream services because they live remotely, work nights, or have a child protection order or a serious illness. National education and parenting reporter Connor Duffy.
2: Ashley Perez from Victoria qualifies for in-home childcare to keep two of her three children safe after they were diagnosed with leukemia.
3: A single cold could send them to hospital. So having someone available to keep educating my girls while all these nasty viruses are going around and they can't get out of the house is critical to not only them learning their safety but also their mental health.
2: The problem is she's relying on a GoFundMe to continue paying for it, and even then can only manage 2 days of care a week. The in-home care sector is on the verge of collapse because it doesn't qualify for the government's worker retention payment, which helps cover the cost of a 15% pay rise for early childcare workers.
3: I'd like the government to understand how important it is for children like mine, for other vulnerable children, to just be put on a level playing field with kids who can attend mainstream services. These children, by no fault of their own, will have setbacks, but they all strive and love to play and learn.
2: The lobby group representing the sector, the Australian Home Childcare Association, says the sector was already under pressure. Its president, Nicole Morgan, says wage rises for its workers has pushed its remaining 23 operators to the brink, with a recent survey revealing not a single operator is financially viable.
4: 30% are at risk of closure. 72% of services are reporting that families are either reducing or withdrawing from care. 77% of our educator cohort have had a reduction in their hours.
2: Ms. Morgan says it's a simple matter of fairness, and her sector is asking for the same treatment as centre-based daycare.
4: If the children in mainstream childcare are able to access this increased funding, I don't understand why the vulnerable child or the remote child or the child whose mother and father are frontline workers for Australian people, I don't understand why those children are kept out of it.
2: The Coalition and Crossbench have been urging the government to act. WA Liberal Party Senator Matt O'Sullivan says the failure to do so is even putting children's safety at risk.
5: It's not just a case of mums maybe not being able to go to work. This is beyond that, because we've got situations where parents, families actually have court orders. There's family domestic violence issues. And so they've actually got an order to actually have someone in the home, yet they're not able to even comply with that because they can't afford the extra fees.
2: Senator O'Sullivan says the government had broken its promise to provide cheaper childcare. In a statement, the Early Childhood Education Minister, Jess Walsh, said the government had increased subsidies for low-income families. She also said, "I know that in-home care is important to the around 800 families who use it and can't participate in centre-based care." She said the government would continue to work with the sector to support its workforce and families.
1: Connor Duffy there. Well, Australians are understandably turning their minds to ways to live in a home given the twin crises of housing affordability and climate change. After losing her home in the devastating 2024 bushfires in Western Victoria, Deanne Kelly decided to take a more creative route to rebuilding, choosing a sustainable home called an earthship. She believes that a home shouldn't cost the earth, rather it should be made with it. Together with old tyres,

0: bottles and cans. Jane Neild has the story.
1: Hey, hi, how's it going?
2: Good. Yeah. Me and Sarah just chatting about the vault and how we're touching the mouse mash.
3: Deanne Kelly just managed to escape her home with her pets in hand during the 2024 fire that ripped through Pomonal at the foot of the Grampians in Victoria.
4: As I was leaving, I could see the smoke behind me. So the fire came through very rapidly, very fast, and we were lucky no lives were lost and that people got out very quickly. But my strong community was the thing that helped us get through.
3: And now that community is helping her rebuild. Working under a registered builder, 35 workers from far and wide are helping construct the home from earth-packed tyres, bottles and cans. It's known as an earthship.
4: Earthship builds bring about community. People who come with a lot of passion and enthusiasm, and I could say the first day was completely amazing. Everybody was so excited. Everybody had the opportunity to say why they were here. See it as a way of moving forward, creating sustainable communities.
3: Martin Freeney has designed and built a dozen earthships. He says they're not only eco-friendly, but built to survive the elements.
2: Earthships are highly bushfire-resilient buildings because of the way they're constructed with a lot of earth surrounding them, and that is an ideal sort of barrier to stopping fires from burning down a home.
3: Deanne Kelly's home will take about 3 months to build and will cost about the same as a conventional home. The entire building will be protected by earth, similar to an underground home, but will be built at ground level with earth mounded around and over it.
2: Earthships are cheaper to run than a normal home because they're highly energy efficient and water efficient. Because of the earth berm, all the earth surrounding the building, it's just amazing insulation.
3: The reuse of materials also provides a solution to one of Australia's biggest environmental conundrums. Over 350 tyres were rammed full of earth to build this home's walls.
2: It means that these materials don't have to go into the waste stream, and it displaces other materials such as bricks, steel, timber. All those things now don't have to be manufactured because we're using old tyres.
5: So this is our mix. One part clay and three parts soil. The clay is...
3: Siobhan Bucheka is getting her hands and feet dirty, making cob render for the walls.
5: Clay's from the property and the sand is mainly from here as well. Once that's all mixed, it will be added with a bit of straw and then it's going to be used for the inside plastering.
3: It's Ms. Bucheka's first build and she travelled all the way from South Australia to be part of it.
5: I think a lot of us have come here for a bunch of different reasons and I think we've found the community to be the most beautiful, healing, amazing part of it.
3: Deanne Kelly says in Pomonal, fire will always be a part of life, but she hopes her earthship home will inspire others to think outside of the box.
4: I'm wanting to create confidence in this community that you can live in a bushfire zone, you can build here, and you can survive a bushfire. That's why I wanted to build it, to show that, yeah, we, you know, not only are people resilient, but we need to create resilient builds and resilient homes.
0: Jane Neild with that story, and that's all from the World Today team this week. The program's supervising producer is Alison Schau. Associate producer is Barney Porter. And technical production by David Sargent, Kem Weiss and Nick Drakoulis. I'll be back at the same time on Monday. I hope you have a great weekend. I'm Andy Park. Bye for now.

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1: Hello, Cassie McCullough with you on ABC Radio National. It's time for some science. Today on What's That Rash? Why is yawning contagious? Norman Swan and Tegan Taylor explain. And then on Lab Notes with Jonathan Webb, what happens if a major ocean current stops? Scientists are worried about seismic consequences for our entire planet's energy balance. But first to Norman and Tegan. No.
2: Stop it. No, I am so suggestible. I need you to stop. I'm so suggestible that looking at the topic for today's What's That Rash, I started yawning without even thinking about it.

0: I'm seriously yawning, actually.
1: It's not preemptive boredom. It's actually fascinating. But we are, of course, talking about why yawning is contagious.
0: Because you're listening to What's That Rash?
1: It's the show where we answer the health questions everyone is asking. And this is a question that was asked at our recent live show at World Science Festival Brisbane. This question's from Claire. What is
0: yawning? Well, you can pretend to be Claire now.
2: We've had
0: blokes before.
2: My name's Claire. What is yawning and why is it contagious, even between different species? I'm barely awake after watching a pine marten yawn.
3: We're all yawning because of the pine marten. So I would like for us to do a little bit of research throughout this chat. If you yawn at any point, can you just keep a tally? Just keep a tally of yawns. I will be keeping a tally of my own yawns as well. Even saying the word is making people yawn.
0: I can see them.
3: I can
0: see them. Starting. You're trying to stop yourself.
3: I see your yawn, sir. I see your yawn. What is yawning?
0: Are we so boring?
3: Yeah, exactly.
0: So yawn, the actual process is that it's an inhalation followed by a forceful stretching, because they call it mandibular gaping. And then an exhalation, a forceful exhalation. And that is, and the technical term here is plesiomorphic. In other words, it crosses, just like handedness, it crosses species.
3: It crosses species, as we'll get to in a little bit, but obviously as evidenced by the pine marten there. The science of yawning is called chasmology, as in a yawning chasm. And I was like, okay, which came first, the chasm or the yawn? And I'm still not really sure. The word chasm actually comes from the Latin word for yawn and gaping. So I think maybe the yawn came first and then we named like chasms after it. And it comes from the same root as the word for chaos, as in the void, which yawning is very existential. It's very meta. In fact, it's something that happens to us even before we're born. My baby isn't even born yet. It's already bored of you, Norman.
0: Yeah. I know. What can I do? So those listening, what we were showing there was a video of a baby in the womb, a fetus in
3: the womb. Yawning, because Norman couldn't stop talking about the Mediterranean diet. But and it wasn't just random mouth movements either. So that was part of a study. Well, there has been studies done where they looked and they compared the random kind of mouth movements of babies in the womb and that sort of thing, and that's a real yawn. So why? Why do we yawn?
0: Well, an early theory was that this is a way of increasing the oxygenation of your blood.
3: That's so what I always thought it was.
0: Hold in, out it goes, and you've actually expanded your lungs, and or your carbon dioxide in your blood is getting too high, and when you want to get rid of carbon dioxide, you overbreathe, so you try and ventilate more. And when they've studied this and artificially raised the carbon dioxide in the blood, in the air, for example, you don't yawn more. So it doesn't seem to be related to oxygenation. The weird theory that seems to have lasted is brain cooling.
3: Brain cool. That sounds fake. Brain cooling.
0: So brain cooling. So it looks as though that the process, I know, go with me on this. I'm not sure I believe it either. But they have done research into this, that in some sense, that because you're doing this in the head and because you've got this rapid exhalation, that the brain gets cooled by the process of yawning. And they've cooled the brain and the animals stop yawning. And so if you actually look at animals, the bigger their brain, the longer their yawns, for example.
3: Okay.
0: Mammals have yawn more than birds.
3: So this is what I wanted to ask. How, we know that a pine marten can yawn. We know that humans yawn. It can be contagious in humans. How far back do you reckon yawning goes? Just throw me a species that you don't think yawns. Or not a species, like a...
4: Whales.
3: Whales are mammals. I think whales yawn. Actually, let's go to an aquatic setting. Let's have a look. Fish yawn. This is a vertebrate thing. That's how ancient it is. And it's been passed down to all of us from all the way back there. It's really, really, really old. And I still don't know why. And I don't know about that fish's brain.
0: Brain overheating.
3: Cooling. Does that mean that we yawn less in cold weather than in hot weather?
0: Very good question.
3: I don't know, science. This doesn't feel right to me.
0: No.
3: So
2: So, okay.
0: And animals seem to, when they look at animal behaviour and they look at when they yawn, they tend to yawn more.

0: or when they're tense. You know, you don't want to be anthropomorphic about it. So when they're in a tense situation, when aggression is being expressed, there's yawning in one or other animal.
1: Okay, so why is it contagious then? So if we don't even know what causes it, why is there such a strong relationship between seeing someone else yawn and needing to yawn? I have been holding back yawns ever since we started talking about this.
0: So this is a fascinating area, and what it may be a symptom of is that we tend to mirror other people. We are a social species, and part of this is called the theory of mind. And the theory of mind is about, it's about social cognition, and it's about us recognizing ourselves as self and others as other. And there's a process in the brain called the default mode network.
1: Oh my gosh.
0: Which goes
1: okay.
0: up and down.
1: So I've got my Mediterranean diet bill, as you know. I've got my Pleiotropy xylophone that I never use anymore. I've got my fine particulate air pollution harmonica. Again, I don't use anymore because you stopped talking about it. Now I feel like I need a default mode network.
0: That thing. Oh, good.
1: Something like that.
0: Or what,
1: because
0: the duck
1: it's
0: thing.
1: Your favourite thing at the moment. You're talking
0: it is
1: about
0: my
1: it constantly.
0: So this
1: but for a recap for people who don't know what it is.
0: So this is the brain. This is the part of the brain that becomes active when you think your brain's resting. So your brain never rests. So parts of your brain go quiet and other parts of your brain become active and they start talking to each other. And it looks as though, thank you for your yawn, there are parts of your brain where when you're looking at somebody or an animal is looking at another animal, there are parts of your brain where the neurons in that part of your brain light up, and they particularly light up when this default mode network is active. And it's part of this empathy and connection and community that I want to be like you, or I want to imitate you, or I want to learn from you. So learning from other people happens in these particular areas of the brain, and they're called mirror neurons, where we look and we act accordingly. And it looks as though yawning, the contagion of yawning is those neurons in our brains where we learn how to be social beings, we learn how to respond to others, we recognize other as other, and we want to be empathic. Those are fired up with yawning and we imitate it.
1: It's funny. So I said, like, so many species yawn. We saw it in fish. We saw it in all sorts of different creatures. Contagious yawning doesn't seem to be as common as spontaneous yawning. So more social species have been observed catching yawns, like chimpanzees, baboons and dogs, but not necessarily a fish. So there's something about the socialness of a species that seems to come into play here.
0: Yeah.
1: It's actually really funny. So there's this guy who's like done all of the yawning research. I like to call him Professor Yawn. His name is actually Andrew Gallup. He's an evolutionary biologist at State University of New York Polytechnic Institute. And he says that when he first, because he's been studying this for years and years, and when he first started studying yawning, he was yawning all the time. So he's like, I was reading literature and writing notes and writing papers and found I was yawning all the time. But over time, I became habituated to the effects. I still yawn contagiously during social interactions, but seeing the stimuli that I use in the lab no longer produces the effect. So you can get, like, yawning tolerance, I guess?
0: Or yawning boredom.
1: Yawning boredom. So to summarise for Claire, why is a yawn contagious?
0: Because we're mirroring other people. And we want to copy you. We want to learn from you. It's part of you being a social being.
1: Well, big yawn and stretch to celebrate that one. Oh, come on, everyone, you can do it. Oh, all right. Well, how many yawns did we get across the room? Can you chuck? How do we do this? If you yawned once during the discussion, once or more during the discussion, chuck your hand up.
0: My God.
1: That's like two-thirds of the room easily. If you yawned more than twice, keep your hand up. Someone
0: almost
1: put their
0: almost the same number.
1: Anyone who yawned once or more. So we've got a greater than one yawn. Yes. All right. Put your hand down if you only yawned once. Put your hand down if you only yawned twice. Three times. People still got their hands in the air. Four times. Okay. All right. We're kind of tapering off now. We've got a nice little bell curve happening. Five times. Six times. Who's still asleep? Nine yawns. Who can do better than nine? How many yawns? Stop it. 12. Oh, my gosh. 12.
0: God, we got some social beings in this room.
1: I'm sorry, I guess. It feels like an indictment on us, Norman. Did anyone yawn zero times? Well-cooled brains in the house.
0: That's right. We weren't hot enough.
1: Well, as

0: promised. It's mailbag time now. All you have to do is stick your hand in the air. Someone will come around to you with a microphone. We would love to answer your questions live this morning. And by when I say we, I mean Norman would love to answer your questions this afternoon. All right, here's the microphone.
1: Norman, I read a study about grip strength and dementia, and I think it's those that have poor grip strength can have increased incidence of dementia, and I became interested in that study, and one of you knew of that study or anything like that? We've got a friend who's, she's Greek, she's 88, her grip strength is amazing, and she's bloody sharp as, and anyway, there's a life study right there.
2: Yes. It's not just one study, it's multiple studies showing, and so people use grip strength, so they use it now actually as a proxy for measuring your risk of dementia or your risk of frailty, probably more than your risk of dementia. And it's still out for debate as to, so does that mean then you don't need to go and exercise and you just exercise your grip strength? And there's no evidence that just exercising your forearm, it'd be great if you could, changes something in your brain. It's a proxy for your general fitness and well-being, almost certainly. Now, people argue about this. There are people who think, and not, you know, not mad people, people who research this area, they think there is something about grip strength itself. But it's just hard. It doesn't make sense, really. I mean, I suppose pickle juice at the back of your throat doesn't make sense either. But it's a proxy for your general risk of general frailty and your general physical and muscle well-being. That if you've got good strong muscles in your forearm, it's likely you've got good strong muscles elsewhere. And and if it means that you go off and do chin-ups at the gym when you're 85 years old, good on you.
0: Well, we are fresh out of time. Thank you all so much for coming along today. It has been an absolute delight.
3: So we had even more responses to our right versus left-handedness episode that we just have to share. Alex says, I was born left-handed in 1946 in South India. Had I grown up in the South, I probably would have remained left-handed because South Indians were pretty relaxed about these things. But as my dad was in the Air Force, he was transferred all over the country and most of his postings during my early childhood were in North India, where left-handedness was frowned upon. Alex says, I was often beaten at school or that by those who looked after me as a small child. I was forced to become a right-handed writer. However, I do everything else with my left hand, combing my hair, brushing my teeth, using tools. I'm also left-handed at sports. I bat left-handed at cricket and I kick balls with my left foot.
2: And then Mandy has written in on this.
3: So Mandy, so I did some etymology in our left-handed, right-handed chat on a previous WhatsApp rash. Anyway, Mandy is giving us a Russian vocabulary lesson and watch me mispronounce these words. Mandy says in Russian, it is pravi and levi. Pravi is part of a big family. Pravo is a right. Pravda is truth.
2: Named after your famous newspaper in the Soviet Union.
3: Ah, okay. And pravilni is correct. So these are all right. And then in levi, if you do or obtain anything nalievo on the left, it is definitely dodgy. So the bias persists.
2: So Paul writes, it reminded, our discussion reminded him of his first day as a dental student at university, when one of the lecturers asked the left-handers to present their hand and there were 7 out of 50. And then he proceeded to tell them to consider picking up the dental handpiece with their right hand and resist the urge to use their left hand right from the start, because the dental world is generally right-handed. Dental chairs are designed for right-handed dentists and dental assistants are trained to sit on the left side of the chair. Of the 7, only 3 were successful in changing to the right and 4 couldn't, so remained left-handed dentists. Interesting. A bit unfair for the lefties.
3: I've never thought about that. Of course, dental chairs are very, you're really forced to use one hand. And some dental surgeries, the way they're set up, you can't really access the other side of the chair even if you wanted to. It's a rough world out there for us left-handed, Norman.
2: It is. Well, a rough world for these patients of left-handed dentists. I'm going to take a closer look next time. And next time is next week. See you then.
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0: Scientists are warning that a crucial system of ocean currents in the Atlantic may be on course to collapsing.
1: Warnings that a key Atlantic ocean current may be approaching collapse.
0: The Gulf Stream is a part of it.

0: There's been a lot of news about ocean currents recently, and one in particular, the Atlantic Meridional Overturning Circulation, or AMOC, is at risk of collapse with dire global climate consequences. So where do currents like this come from, and how do they work? And what happens when these big water movements stop? I'm Jonathan Webb, and this is Lab Notes from ABC Radio National. Helping me to get to the bottom of ocean currents today is Professor Laurie Monville from the University of New South Wales. Hello, Laurie.
1: Hello, Jonathan.
0: Before we focus on the Atlantic, can you give us a bit of a picture of these large ocean movements globally? What creates them and what makes them get faster or slower?
1: It all comes down to the energy we receive from the sun, which is much higher at the low latitude, which is the equator, than at the high latitude. So, for example, Greenland and Antarctica, if you wish. And so since we receive more energy in those low latitudes, the Earth tries to redistribute this energy. And so we redistribute this energy either through the atmosphere or through the ocean.
0: So it's to do with incoming energy from the sun being spread around the globe by these movements, not so much the rotation of the Earth, or does that come into it as well?
1: The rotation of the Earth comes into play into where those currents exactly are from. But what is important is that we try to get this energy from the low latitude into the high latitude. And most of these come into what we call Western Boundary Current.
0: Okay.
1: So in Australia, an important one would be the East Australian Current that brings energy from the low latitude towards us here in New South Wales, for example. So brings warm water, which kind of warms the atmosphere.
0: So there are big currents in multiple oceans which take warm water from around the equator towards the poles.
1: Yeah, in all oceans. So here we have the East Australian Current. In the North Pacific, we have the Kuroshio Current. And the one that we are really interested in today in the North Atlantic is the Gulf Stream and its extension, the North Atlantic Drift.
0: And what would make those currents change?
1: What we have in the North Atlantic, but also in the Southern Ocean, are formation of deep waters. Okay, so if we go back into the Atlantic, we have the Gulf Stream that bring warm and salty waters from the Caribbean Sea into the North Atlantic. When those warm water travel northward, they lose their heat to the atmosphere. Mm-hmm. So that's why Western Europe has a relatively mild climate. So when you have those very dense water, they're probably denser than the underlying water, therefore they sink. And they sink to a depth of about 1,500, 2,000 meters. And then they flow southward in the Atlantic basin and into the Southern Ocean. And then there they can mix with other water masses and spread into the Indian Ocean and the Pacific Ocean at depths again. Water all around the ocean, if you wish, are connected, are interconnected. And what happens in the North Atlantic doesn't stay in the North Atlantic. It has impact all around.
0: And why are scientists paying such close attention to the AMOC at the moment?
1: We know that over the last 20 years, the AMOC has weakened. Now, the issue we have with the AMOC is that we don't have many direct observation. So the direct observation of this system of current, if you wish, started in 2004. So we only have about 22 years. So I think there's no question as to whether the AMOC has declined over the last 20 years. But the issue is this decline part of the natural climate variability, or is it part of a longer-term decline? And so the scientific community is quite split on it at the moment. Some think that the AMOC has been declining since the 1960s, and some think what we are observing is just part of the natural climate variability.
0: What would be making it slow down?
1: So global warming is the answer.
0: Right. So more carbon, more heat gets trapped. How does that slow down a huge ocean current?
1: Oh, so waters now become warmer. So if they are warmer, they are less dense. Then there's also the issue of sea ice melting. So if we warm the atmosphere,

0: atmosphere, we're decreasing the extent and volume of Arctic sea ice. And so we've seen this incredible, or horrific, I should say, decrease in summer sea ice in the Arctic extremely rapidly, more rapidly, in fact, than what our climate model can simulate. So this adds fresh water to the system as well, meaning that the water in the subpolar North Atlantic become warmer and less salty. That means that they are less dense. That means that they can form a bit less of those North Atlantic deep water that are the source of the air mug.
1: Right. So that difference in density, which was driving, and energy, I guess, which was driving some of the, driving the movement of the current, is reducing because you've got extra water coming in and extra warmth, all making things less dense.
0: So this is what we call the salt advection feedback, which is quite a mouthful. But basically what it says is that as you start slowing down, forming less deep water, you're bringing less of the salty water to the North Atlantic, which makes the water less dense and you form less. So it's like reinforcing, if you wish.
1: As a feedback loop.
0: As a feedback loop, yes.
1: So there are conflicting findings and perspectives by the sounds on, like, will it collapse completely? How likely do you think it is?
0: So climate models all agree on the fact that the air mug will weaken over the coming century. And unfortunately, it seems like we have a commitment to about 2060, meaning whatever the trajectory we choose, we're kind of committed to the air mug change to about 2060. So this is due to the inertia in the system.
1: Takes a long time to turn anything around.
0: Exactly.
1: So without putting you too finely on the spot about which side of the debate you're on, it sounds to me like you're quite concerned about the future status of this big Atlantic current.
0: Oh, I am concerned because, you know, whether it collapses or not, it will weaken. And a weakening of, you know, 30% will lead to huge impact on global climate. We don't need to wait for the collapse to see the effect.
1: There is a highly fictionalized treatment of exactly what might unfold, I believe. The science fiction movie The Day After Tomorrow, was it? The premise was that the AMOC had collapsed. It does suggest that the consequences would be dire.
0: So, of course, this movie is fiction and all the impacts are fiction, so it's important to set. But if there is a collapse of the overturning circulation, the Gulf Stream will slow down significantly. So, in particular, Western Europe would weaken. But the thing to take into account, however, is that we know that Europe is already much warmer than it was during pre-industrial time. So even if there is a collapse of the overturning, it will reduce this warming. We're not going to have freezing condition. We're just going to have much less warmer condition.
1: Does it slow down or mitigate the effects of global warming in some parts of the world and then make them worse in others?
0: So we tend to think that, you know, the air mug is really important for Europe, and obviously it has a very Europe-centric view. But the issue is the collapse of the air mug might affect much more the southern hemisphere than it will affect Europe in a warming climate. First, it will affect the southern hemisphere because it will lead to further warming. So let's say we are in a 2-degree warming world. We all know that the ocean around Australia are warmer. We know that we have more heat waves. If the AMOC collapse, we'll get even warmer.
1: Is there anything we can do?
0: That's a good question. And the only thing we can do is reduce our emission of carbon and as quickly as possible.
1: Laurie, thank you so much for sharing your lab notes with me.
0: Thank you so much for inviting me today.
1: Professor Laurie Monville is a climate researcher at the University of New South Wales. This episode of Lab Notes was made on Gadigal and Menang Noongar country. It was produced by Fiona Pepper, and I'm Jonathan Webb. I'll catch you next week.
2: 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Over the next 4 weeks, we've got something a little different for you on the show. It's a special series called Forensic.
3: there are many, many cases.

0: where the profile has been completely way off from what actually happened at the crime scene.
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2: Cassie McCullough with you on ABC Radio National. The grand gentleman of science is with me. His name is Robin Williams. Hello, sir. Good to see you.
3: Never felt like a gentleman before.
2: Now, you are celebrating the birthday of one of your friends. He's a great man himself. He's turning 100 and his name is David Attenborough. How are you going to mark his centennial birthday?
3: Two ways. We've got the tribute of his life there online in the Science Show website, but also extracts from him as a boy starting his own museum. We've also got some of the amazing things he did when he was actually put into a suit and became a BBC boss and invented all of those wonderful series, The Ascent of Man and Civilization, and his own series, Life on Earth, was an inspiration of that kind of approach where you're dealing with ideas on a big scale. And in 1979, when Life on Earth actually was launched around the world, one of the most expensive series ever, I interviewed him for ABC television. And I said to him, look, lots of people have said this was amazing, but so expensive going to every continent. How do you justify that? And he said, look, the point is that if you take care and do it really wonderfully well, everyone around the world wants this series, so it ends up not costing a cent more than if you just did a one-off, you know, an average thing. So he showed how excellence can make all the difference in the world in public television, both in ideas and in cost.
2: Yes, he certainly paved a path, but he created a form of communication. Now, Robin, one of my enduring memories of being here at the ABC, I mean, there's many of them. One of them is seeing a giant Humpty Dumpty being stuffed into an elevator. But another one is walking past the elevators in the foyer here at the Ultimo headquarters and seeing you and David Attenborough hunched over in the most, you know, close chat. Do you remember that? And do you remember what you were talking about?
3: I do remember that because we gave each other a big hug and I said, David, do you realise between us we've done 100 years of science broadcasting? He said, yes. That means you must have done 20. You know, he is just so quick, so gentle in a way, but also so funny.
2: And
3: he was always, without being at all boring, very even and great to work with, because in the field, especially when you're filming aardvarks and wrestling with gorillas in Rwanda, then you have to be absolutely on the case.
2: Yes, we all feel like we know him very well, but you do. Well, we look forward to hearing the Science Show midday Saturday, midday tomorrow, and of course lots of bits and pieces we can hear about David Attenborough as well as the science of the day. Good to see you, Robin.
3: Cheers, Cassie.
2: We're heading to the news now. Speaking Out is next, and this week it's all about artistic truth tellers, including trailblazers in the creative industries, Wesley Enoch and Rachel Mazza. That's Larissa Berendt with Speaking Out right after the news.

0: ABC News, good afternoon. I'm Michael Bausch. A Queensland parliamentary inquiry has recommended some fine-tuning of planned new e-bike and e-scooter laws. It includes a watering down of contentious speed limits, as Liz Gwynne reports.
1: A parliamentary committee has been examining proposed sweeping reforms to e-mobility use in Queensland aimed at improving safety. It received nearly 3,000 submissions on the changes and today released its findings. It recommended that a proposed blanket 10 km per hour speed limit should only apply in high pedestrian zones and not on shared paths. Other notable changes including requirement that all riders hold at least a learner's licence and that under 16

0: Teens are banned from using devices have been given the green light.
1: Detectives say they're still seeking more information from the public in a North Queensland homicide case. A 46-year-old woman has today been charged with the murder of 71-year-old Mackay man Wayne Morceau. He was reported missing in November last year but may have died months earlier. Detective Superintendent Darren Shadler says they're still trying to locate his body.
2: Every little bit of information from the public is vital to us. We've spoken to over 120 people in relation to this, taking statements from them. We're taking further statements even as late as of today.
1: The Prime Minister says Australia ignored pleas from the US to bring citizens with connections to ISIS back from Syria. Overnight, a group of 13 women and children with links to Islamic State fighters landed in Australia, with three women now charged with a mix of slavery and terrorism offences. Anthony Albanese says the government gave the group no support to return from the refugee camp where they'd been living. He says he has no sympathy for them.
3: We provided no support for these people. They were not brought back. It is correct that the US government and others urged us to do so. We chose to make our own decisions as a sovereign state and not to provide them with any support.
1: The coalition's migration policy is set to link the number of migrants allowed into the country with the number of new homes built. The opposition has already flagged a lower migration cap and making an Australian values test a binding requirement for visa holders. Leader Angus Taylor says the current system isn't sustainable.
4: The limiting factor is the houses we have in this country, as well as the services and infrastructure we have. What we have seen under Labor is the immigration numbers are more than double what they were compared to the new housing we've seen.
1: The US president insists peace talks with Iran are going well despite a fresh exchange of fire between the warring countries. Eliza Getzey reports.
5: The Strait of Hormuz became a battleground again today, with Iran claiming the US violated the ceasefire by attacking two Iranian ships and civilian coastal areas.

0: the two countries have attacked each other during the ceasefire, with the US military destroying a number of small Iranian boats on Monday.
1: Queensland's health minister says serious consideration will be given to the concerns of Townsville Hospital doctors who are unhappy with the workplace culture. Baz Ruddock has this report.
2: A recording of an April 22nd meeting captured doctors voicing frustrations at Townsville Hospital and Health Service Board Chair Tony Mooney before he asked whether one was deaf, which prompted a walkout. A letter sent to the Premier and the Health Minister by 115 senior doctors last week raised concerns about executive and board leadership. It also urged action on workplace culture issues. In a statement, Health Minister Tim Nicholls said all concerns by staff are taken seriously. THHS Chair Tony Mooney says a consulting firm will conduct a review of workplace culture in the service.
1: The weather, scattered showers today for the east coast north of Townsville. They'll be widespread at times about the Cassowary and Daintree coasts. Fine or mostly fine elsewhere, a similar forecast for tomorrow. Brisbane, 11 to 25. The Gold Coast, 11 to 24. The Sunshine Coast, 12 to 24. Ipswich, a low of 5 with a top tomorrow of 25. On Moreton Bay, variable winds around 10 knots. 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
10: Trailblazers in the creative arts. This is Speaking Out. I'm Larissa Behrendt. Over the last 10 years, I've been hosting Speaking Out and loving every minute. My own life is rich with connections to creativity, from my own writing and filmmaking to being on boards like Bangarra, Creative Australia, Writing Australia and the National Library, and of course, as a reader and audience member. First Nations artists have often used their mediums to create pieces that stir conversation, cause controversy and make people think. Whether it's through writing, film or using a canvas, Wesley Enoch

0: that I could play lots of different roles, lots of different people, and I could be different people in different circumstances, and I could learn more about myself from that. So, I mean, in many ways, I thought I was going to be a school teacher. I thought that my theatre training and interests would become, you know, something that I'd take into the education system and teach others. And it wasn't until I fell in love with other people, and they were actors, and who we went in a different direction. And in the end, I mean, I take my hat off to Deborah Malman, who I love immensely. And the first play that we did together where we made it ourselves was The Seven Stages of Grieving. And that play is still being studied now in schools. And there was something about that which was the culmination of our love for each other and the expression of a worldview that we want to give out to the world. And I just feel like it wasn't so much that I fell in love with the theatre. I fell in love with the people in the theatre, and they helped me become more than just a teacher. They became someone who helped, and nothing against teachers, but something more than just this transactional thing about passing on information and going, how do we actually love each other in the world through the telling of stories? It was a beautiful thing, actually, when I think about it.
1: It is a lovely story. How did you make the shift from being the actor, and I guess the actor, writer, producer, into directing, which is really also where you've made a huge mark?
0: Yeah, look, pure hubris, I think, where I kind of went, as a group of actors, we were all together and working, and they said, oh, we're sick of white people telling us, you know, directing us and telling us what to do. We should do it ourselves. And I said, yes, I can tell you what to do. Let's do it together, you know, like it became this moment of, you know, the confidence of youth too, where you just go, actually, unless we take charge of this ourselves, we will constantly be at the beck and call of others. And so this idea of the self-empowerment, the self-determination movement that we had learnt very strongly in the 70s, and then into the 80s, I don't know, we didn't have the resources, we didn't have the opportunities to take charge of those things as young people. But into the 90s, we said, we have to do this. This is our job, and we're going to do it our way. And luckily, the resources flowed. I mean, you think about the political history of this country, and, you know, from the let's call it the 80s into the 90s, where you have the Hawke Keating era, and you have Robert Tickner, and you have ATSIC, and you have a whole lot of these self-determination kind of instruments that were being formed, and the money flowed accordingly. And we got some of the most amazing things done at that period of time. And you think about the Voice referendum most recently, where we were saying, actually, if you empower us, if you give us the things that we're asking for, we can actually be the solution, not the problem. We can actually make things differently. And I look back to that period of time from, let's say, 88 to 1993, and going, actually, that's when most of the Indigenous infrastructure, or for the arts anyway, really came into their own. You think about Bangarra, you think about Bomali, you think about Yiriyarkin and Ilbidjeri. These theatre companies and dance companies popped up at that period of time, and I was at the right place at the right time saying, I can be there. I can help you. I can be the director if you want. And that's where that kind of came from. And those happy accidents mean that we, as a cohort, you know, where we trust each other, not just in leadership, but also in fellowship, if you like, the idea of actually we will provide support for that group of people to do something, or that one person is going to take a risk, like a Stephen Page, stepping out there and taking the risk and taking the leadership. We go, actually, how do we buttress them up and support them? And I think that's a really important thing that is different to a lot of my non-Indigenous counterparts, where I felt really supported by a whole group of people to take leadership roles early.
1: You are very collaborative, and you are very generous in the way that you work with people. So it's no wonder you're so good at directing. I don't think it's just about being bossy. It's about, yeah, you know, really bringing the best out in the very diverse team that you have. And that's a very unique skill. But it strikes me too that one of the things you're also able to do through the work that you do as a writer, as a director, as a performer, is you do deeply understand story. Mm. You understand character. You're a very good storyteller. And I wonder, when you look back over the different projects that you've been drawn to, the different projects that you've brought to life, very diverse in what they've been.

0: But do you feel or do you see that there's a thread or some kind of thematic that draws you particularly to the stories that you've come to tell?
1: Yeah, I was reflecting on this just a few years ago going, actually, what is it about these works? So, you know, Stolen, about the Stolen Generations, Black Diggers, about Aboriginal servicemen in World War One, or The Sapphires, say, you know, directing that show. There's something that draws me to the story that's been suppressed or forgotten or pushed aside. And there's something about how by telling this story, it illuminates the First Nations experience of this country in a way that isn't just about, you know, our grief and our pain, but also our resilience and our strengths and how we can actually make a difference. You know, there's that fantastic quote, I think Scott Rankin said it, you know, if you understand the stories of a people, you can no longer oppress them. And it's not just about understanding the stories of woe, it's also understanding the stories of how, as fully rounded humans, that we are good and bad. We hold within us the multitude of different emotional feelings, and that we are not trapped by our politics. We are not trapped by our history. Our stories can illuminate us in different ways. And I think going back to the Stolen Generation story, that, you know, I remember it was at Belvoir Street. And I remember reading the show reports, and apparently an ambulance was called about five times during that production. This was in 2000, which was at the height of the kind of, you know, please apologise, please tell, you know, please acknowledge the Stolen Generations, because the Howard government wasn't doing it. And people were coming, and I was saying to elders, why are these people kind of leaving with their, you know, needing to call the ambulance? And they said, well, you're literally breaking their hearts, Wesley. Their hearts are broken. That's why they have to be called, you know, for an ambulance, because they need to be looked after. And I went, ah, there's a bigger responsibility here, not just to tell the stories of woe, but the stories that lift us up. And it's no accident that, you know, soon after that, working with Tony Briggs on the production of The Sapphires, which is a great celebration of Aboriginal resilience and strength and knowledge. And I feel that I've always got this balancing act that I have to do, that you just can't tell the stories of how hardly done by our families and our communities are, though that's absolutely important. You've also got to say, what is the way forward? What is the vocabulary for the future? So our younger generations can say, actually, I'm heading in that direction. I'm heading in something that will lift us up. So for me, the story of the oppressed, the suppressed narratives, the forgotten histories are very important. But I want to always say that there's a future for us. We aren't trapped in this negative world where we have no choices. We actually have choices now, and we are empowered to enact that. You know, easier said than done, but that's the role of theatre for me. Theatre can pull us up and show us the future.
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4: Well, that massive shadow that my dad cast was actually because he was one of the most incredibly charismatic, charming, beautiful human beings that I've ever met. And that was actually hard to have to compete with that. Like, my dad could charm his way out of a paper bag. And I and all of us kids would whinge about it, had for years and years and years of just coming into your own adult, having people coming up going, oh, I met your dad once. He's the most beautiful man.

0: harvesting. And when you think of those countries, you think God only knows what that actually means. With the North Korean dictator Kim Jong-un standing by smirking. And this was before they went to view a parade of instruments of mega death. And that struck me so hard. And there's also as the Brian Johnstons, the RFK Jr., he's another one that's into all this longevity.
1: So this is Trump's head of the
0: healthcare secretary. And they are all into this kick that these guys are somehow Ubermen and their job is to live forever and that will somehow prove they're better than the rest of us.
1: There's another, I guess, more widely accessible longevity approach which operates sort of on the opposite principle almost to those tech bro biohackers. What's the blue zone approach?
0: The blue zones. Well, the blue zones has a lot going for it at one level. It's a guy called Dan Buettner who went around to Sardinia and Costa Rica and remote Japan and decided that there were very old people and they seemed quite happy to him and they were well because they ate, you know, simple food and they moved naturally and they had community. So I also watched the documentary series of the Blue Zones, and while others might have seen this romantic lifestyle of happy old people, all I could see was in Sardinia, poor old women labouring up a vertical hill to the church while Dan said, look how fit they are. I'm like, what are you talking about? Or in Costa Rica, a poor woman making tortillas and he's like, look at her muscles. And it's like, and she had a guy, there was an old guy working in the fields and his argument was that this was all so good for your health and well-being. It just seemed to me such a disconnect. And in Japan, some poor old fella picking up a few weeds outside and to chuck into the miso soup. And then you looked at their houses, no books, no music, no television sometimes. And this little, retrograde fantasy of we're all going to live some version of that. And actually I found it very patronising. And there's stuff in there that's good and sensible, but I felt that if someone told me I needed to live a blue zone life, I would rather run for the final exit.
1: Poverty is not a picnic for most people who
0: poverty
1: are living it.
0: Poverty is not a picnic. And to glorify that in that strange way seemed to be very, well, it seemed very American to me, I have to say, which may sound racist, but there you are.
1: So this increased longevity, which even if the tech bros believe they can escape it, is likely to include a prolonged period of frailty and ill health. Let's look at the impact that has beyond the elderly themselves onto sort of wider parts of society. First off, and you've kind of intimated this a few times, is who predominantly is looking after the growing cohort of older people?
0: It's the daughters. It's the good daughter or the good daughters. And that's not just an Australian phenomenon. In America, Atul Gawande said, if you want to be comfortable in your old age, you need at least one daughter. Another one said 85% of caregiving is done by women. So that's the statistics, and I've seen that here as well. And they're known as the sandwich generation for a reason. And it's really interesting because this voluntary loving caregiving comes at a price. And that price is the mental toll, the physical toll, the stress for women who might be going through menopause, as I said, bringing up their kids, trying to work.
1: What sort of stories did women tell you as you were researching this book, Lucinda?
0: Oh, I heard stories that were so upsetting. One woman living next to her parents brought dinner to them every night. Traumatic events, like one time mother decided she'd have a shower on her own. The father came in and found her. She pulled her down. So my friend found both of them on the floor in the bathroom. I think it's underestimated how traumatic those experiences are. It's not gentle sometimes. It's very ugly. A paramedic told me that now more and more there are cases of falls at home that they're called out to. So that's now a very common ambulance problem as well. And people can find themselves lying for hours. My Auntie Poppy lay in her garden for 6 hours, broken up.
1: Is there

0: shame, do you think, for that cohort of women, of good daughters, to even acknowledge the burden they feel out of doing that care?
1: I've had women get in touch with me and say, thank you very much for saying it's hard. And thank you very much for acknowledging that there is relief once your parents have passed and you're past that stage of that incredible burden, not just of care, but really of responsibility. So for many, your parents are at home as long as possible, and that's great. Then they move into aged care, and then there's a new job, which is the administrative and financial and advocate role that you have to do. So these are all new things, and it's very complex navigating the health system and so on. So for a lot of them, it's extremely wearing. It's upsetting. And once their parents are gone, there's a feeling, a guilty feeling of relief. But I'd also say, Sarah, in my case, and I think for others as well, about a year after Mum died, for me, I woke up one morning realising that at 59 I was an orphan. I was somehow, in the manner of all those good 19th century novels, free to reinvent myself. I felt creative liberty, I felt personhood. Now, for my mother, her mother died when she was 45. So this prolonged period of being a daughter, just the fact of being a daughter, and every daughter with a strong mother knows that feeling, it has a mental effect on you which can serve as a barrier to you being your true self.
0: So it's not just a sort of a practical weight, but a psychological and emotional one for some
1: people. Absolutely, and I didn't know how much that would... I had no idea that I would feel like that after Mum died. I thought, you know, I've been myself for years, I've written books, I've done things. And then after that year, after that period passed and I woke up with that strange feeling of liberty, it just, oh, there's no one to judge now.
0: You quote Virginia Woolf, who said famously something along those lines with regards to the death of her father.
1: She did. Virginia Woolf wrote in her, you know, she wrote these great long famous diaries. I should say Virginia Woolf, the great writer, the sort of core of Bloomsbury in many ways, a group of young people who overturned the world. And she wrote in her diary, it's the 24th of May, father would have been 96 if he'd lived, but luckily he didn't live. If he had, there would have been no books, no writing, no nothing. I read that line, I thought, I know what she means. I know what she means. It's not, he was a very sane, erudite man, but the burden of approval seeking and one's own needs for one's parents gets in the way.
0: What about also, Lucinda, the cohort of people, and this would be a growing number, who don't have children or maybe have only one child who's not nearby or able to care for them? I mean, who's carrying the brunt of those years of care for all of those elderly people?
1: Actually, funnily enough, I encountered a young Chinese woman and she was very happy. She was telling me about she was getting married to her partner and she was describing to me the wedding, the huge wedding with the four parents and their only children. And she said, we're going to be responsible for these four. And then if you think of people living longer, it might be the grandparents and the parents and this smaller cohort of children to care for them. I'm not saying that this phase is necessarily permanent, by the way, because I think there's a lot of health developments that might mean that, you know, the generation that smoked, drank, lived unwisely and too well passes, and there's a very health conscious generation that doesn't need that care, or where there's a longer health span relative to lifespan. But there's a good 30 years of this that we will have to face.
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0: On Conversations today, my guest is Lucinda Holdforth. Lucinda began her working life as a speechwriter, and she's now written four books exploring what makes good societies flourish. Her most recent is called Going On and On, Why Our Longevity Threatens Our Future, and it explores the unintended negative consequences that have followed on from the extraordinary increase in lifespan happening around the world, particularly here in Australia. If we zoom out and take a broader view of the social impact, tell me what's happening economically in Australia as a consequence of our increasingly older population.
1: Well, to my own great alarm, I looked at the intergenerational report by the government. It's from 2023. And in that report, you know, it lists population ageing as the first of the big intergenerational issues we face as a country, above climate change and other things. And in that report, they said 40% of future additional spending by the Australian government will need to go on ageing. So that's pensions, healthcare, aged care. They even put in that list end-of-life care because there's long palliative care that's required.
0: 40%.
1: Yeah, Sarah. And so I looked at that and I thought, well, what's that money not going to be spent on? Childcare, education, defence, science.
0: And there'll be fewer people of working age to pay for
1: absolutely.
0: All of that care is the other part of that.
1: Yep, absolutely. So we're not alone in this problem. It's a report's just come out from the Oxford Institute of Population Ageing, and they're talking about the same phenomenon in the UK. So it's not just us facing this, but it's important that we note that we are second to the US for the period of living with stability at the end of our lives. So we're going to have big, big needs as a country. Ironically, poorer countries, people will die faster. So we're going to have that problem, and it's huge.
0: How's it shaping also the economic prospects of younger Australians?
1: The interesting thing about this issue, as I looked into it, is as we've got an older skewing population and many people in good health, what we see is a slower succession process. So young people are going to have to bear the burden of paying for older people, but at the same time, what we see is things like board directors aren't getting younger, they're staying older. There's actually been a decline in board directors under the age of 50. You know, we see people staying in the leading jobs. If you look at all our business, many business leaders are older people. So what we have is young people with a financial burden, but not necessarily the power and authority to affect change in the way they might like. And because we have such a huge overload of older Australians, that affects voting, how we vote. So our parliaments aren't that old, but the voting population is old. We have fewer people under 35 voting in 2025 than in 2007. So it's quite notable that we've got a problem with getting young voices into our political environment.
0: And there are, you know, a slew of specific tax subsidies and other factors in our economy that are designed to support older Australians. And that comes at a consequence. I mean, the housing market is, I guess, the most obvious of those, but it extends across many different parts of the economy.
1: It is amazing. We now have an economy that skews old and rich. Old people have the money, and the government is looking at measures that might ameliorate this. I mean, there's big, big talk. Key economists, very sensible people, not ratbags, are saying we actually subsidise wealth in this country now. So that's through superannuation, through negative gearing. There's a capital gains tax discount, which is, which is another measure. And meanwhile, young people, gig economy, you know, can't get a home, can't get a rent, can't get a home. They're really locked out.
0: So there's these sort of parallel things of increased life expectancy and widening inequality within one society. Well, you know, having laid out the problem, Lucinda, I guess the question is what can be done about it? I mean, can anything be done about it? Because is this long

0: longevity just an inevitable side effect of our improved medical care and social prosperity?
1: Longevity per se is no bad thing. It's a tribute to what a successful, great country we have. So the challenge for all of us is to come together and say, okay, we've now got some disparities that are really unsustainable and wrong. And my fear is that what we will end up with if we don't make change is really an inheritocracy where those who are old and wealthy leave their wealth to their kids and others miss out. And I grew up in, and I'm sure you, Sarah, think this too, grew up in an Australia where we had roughly equal opportunities to succeed. If I die feeling that I've left Australia worse off, not better off for young people, I will feel very disappointed indeed.
0: Well, let's look at some of the specific suggestions that you put forth in your book. Firstly, looking at the elderly themselves, what kind of ways are there for those people to have more choice about their own old age and death?
1: Well, people are thinking about this very carefully right now. So obviously we're going to need options beyond just endless interventions for people. And I think more of us will say, you know, I don't need that. So we need palliative care and sort of more gentle end of life processes.
0: And palliative care talked about in a way that it's not a failure or a giving up, but actually in and of itself can be a very meaningful option for people.
1: Absolutely. And people think palliative care means you're going to be just left to die. It doesn't mean that at all. It actually means, you know, all the time I see in the newspaper, someone said, I just saw today in New York, Rudy Giuliani, the big politician there, they said, oh, he's on his deathbed. He's going to die. He's in hospital. Of course, he hasn't died. He's fine. Palliative care means not intervening, keeping you comfortable. And it's a very peaceful thing. So that's one option that I think more people will look at and we should talk about. And remember, I'm just talking about options here. There's also a more controversial option, which some are talking about now, which is voluntary assisted dying for older Australians. And in fact, there have been very upsetting cases where people in aged care who are likely to die within 12 months have asked for the voluntary assisted dying option and been told that their aged care facility will not allow them to do it there and that they will have to leave their home to access that. Now, that to me seems cruel and unnecessary. So we need to start talking about these things in a more rational way.

0: I mean, it could put an awful pressure on older people who might already be feeling unwanted, already feeling that they're a burden. Does that bother you?
1: Look, I think that's a bit of sort of moral panic. I don't think that's realistic at all. And we've had changes in legislation such as giving women the opportunity to have control over their fertility through abortion. And at that time, everyone said, well, there's going to be mass murder. It won't be that. It won't be that at all. And in fact, I suspect, as someone who thinks I would like to have the option of voluntary assisted dying when I'm older, but it's very likely I wouldn't take the option. And the reason is because I would just feel great having a little bit of agency and control in my old age. I think what my mother and others, my father hated feeling helpless. And that little last bit of control, I think, is wonderful. So I suspect most people wouldn't avail themselves of that option. But I think it's something we should discuss and be open to.
0: My guest today on Conversations is the writer Lucinda Holdforth. Lucinda's new book is called Going On and On, Why Our Longevity Threatens Our Future. You also make the bold case, Lucinda, for a little bit of ageism, which kind of goes against the way that society has been heading in terms of discrimination. What's your argument for justifying a bit of discrimination based on age?
1: Well, we discriminate on the basis of age already. So young people can't vote and they can't drive to a certain age. And the argument for that is that their brains aren't sufficiently developed to sort of take these responsibilities in hand, which you may or may not agree with. Now we're very passionately anti-ageism in this country, anti-old ageism in this country. But we have to remember that even very healthy, fit people at some point will experience decline. And the medical association says it's in what they call fluid intelligence, processing speed, problem solving, our eyes, our ears, and manual dexterity. So we see the madness of this fetish against ageism in what's happening on our roads. So there's a great understandable desire to give people independence and to say you can keep driving, we want you to sort of feel independent. And yet,

0: a great understandable desire to give people independence and to say you can keep driving, we want you to sort of feel independent. And yet that poses, in some cases, a terrible risk. And what I saw with my dad, he did 3 driving tests he should not have passed. So he gets tested by another old guy and he comes home and he says, oh, no, I'll be right. So I know that more measures have been put in place in New South Wales, where I live, but I think there's such a cultural anxiety about being seen to be ageist. I think we need common sense to have a bigger role in the way we think about these things.
1: So do you think there are, I mean, particular professions where a retirement age should be enforced?
0: Well, I know that in medicine, and this is something that I can't really speak to with great authority because there's very little public material about this, but I did find out that doctors over the age of 70 are 3 times more likely to be the subject of complaints. And the only way doctors can be, taken off the books is through a complaint process. So doctors over 70 are 3 times more likely. I talked about this with someone with doctors in the family and she said, but there aren't enough doctors. And I said, well, there would be enough doctors if we actually provided places for their education. There's plenty of smart young people who could become doctors.
1: What kind of economic reforms do you think could help alleviate some of the negative consequences of increased life expectancy?
0: Well, they're things that really are being talked about now. So negative gearing is a big thing. That's part of the Australian way of life, is you grow up and you get a house, or you get a flat in my case. So changes to those policies and changes to some of the other big subsidies to the wealthy would then leave more money available both to look after the needs of older Australians but to invest in our young. We've sort of left them floundering for quite a long time, and I think we need as a country to say, how can we do this? And I'm not an expert in any of this, but I think it would be great if we had more of a conversation about supporting young Australians.
1: Well, I mean, that then leads, I guess, into the changes to our political process that you think could better reflect the changing lifespan.
0: One thing I've seen is reports that young people are very disillusioned and have lost a little bit of hope. So one option might be to lower the voting age to 16. And the reason I think that's a good thing to do is because I think it would be a very clear signal to young Australians from the whole community saying, we want your voice. We need to hear from you and you can make a difference. And I think ideally that would be allied to good civics training. But, I think we've come to the point where I think young Australians are sometimes not even enrolling to vote, not voting, don't feel that there's anything in it for them. What a tragedy that is. So we really have to make some great efforts to reintegrate young Australians into the feeling that government matters and who you elect matters and that they can influence outcomes. And I've also speculated that it might even be that we say people in aged care homes don't need to vote. And maybe we say if you're over 74 or 75 or 80 and you don't want to vote, we'd make that optional. Not to punish anyone, but as a sort of, well, as a practical gesture, because this, with the rising dementia, that's an issue. But also again to say, let's hand over a little bit to younger Australians.
1: I guess it's that interesting thing, isn't it? If the majority of your voting population is midlife or older, then it's hard to encourage people to vote against what look like their own economic or political interests.
0: It is, and I think that's why I wanted to start this conversation, because I think one of the great things about this country is we have thought about each other and we do think about each other and we do think about fairness. And I don't see, I see great potential in us having this conversation, and there might be better ideas out there, but I would like to signal to young Australians, get involved, and if you do, you can make a difference.
1: In this new demographic landscape, Lucinda, you counter something called the young old I think. Is that right?
0: I do. I'm the young old. I'm 2 years off being one in the one in 12 with dementia, so it's at 63.
1: Given that, given where you're kind of at in this march of time, how is exploring all of

0: this affected your own sense about what your future decades might look like, what you want them to look like?
1: I want to do useful things. And after Mum and Dad died and I decided to write this book, I realised I couldn't have written it while they were alive. So now I have certain freedoms that I didn't have and that others don't have.
0: Couldn't have written it because you didn't want to hurt them? Or
1: yeah. I think Mum would have really objected to me writing about them. In fact, I have put her in other books and she's rolled her eyes. But I don't think she would have liked... She wouldn't have liked me being honest about that period of decline. So it's interesting, isn't it? So I want to do useful things. I've got niece and nephew and two step-grandchildren who I adore, and I've dedicated the book to them because I think about them and the kind of Australia I want for them. So in terms of myself, I'm doing the sensible things. I am one of the weightlifting women of the country. So I go to my class twice a week, and to my astonishment, I am doing, you know, deadlifts. I didn't even know what a deadlift was 3 years ago. So I'm doing those things. I'm hoping to just be sensible, look after myself as best I can. I will not be having Botox or, facial surgery. I will have my grey hair. I'm going to be resolutely an old woman who just does her best.
0: Because even having to think about this stage of life and, you know, further decades along as well is a new thing. People are having to think about a span of their life in a different way, and if they're retiring at 60, there might be another 30, 35, 40 years they have to think about.
1: I know, it's unbelievable. And I've got friends who are retiring now and they're in a flat panic about retiring. And the really big factor, and I talk about this in the book, is especially for those who are not going to have the money. So it really is a haves and have-not situation. And part of what determines how happy your old age is, let's face it, having financial security and the ability to do nice things when you're older and you have more leisure.
0: I guess the sort of dark shadow maybe hovering around all of this conversation around your book is death, which is still an inevitability, despite what those tech bros might want. Have you found that there's still a taboo socially about acknowledging death?
1: Very much so. You see it in sort of funerals, which are kind of either overly maudlin and sad, because when somebody dies at their age of 89, it's really not appropriate to regard this as a failure or a disaster. It's actually just they're very lucky to have died peacefully in their bed. Or they go into these over-the-top celebrations where they start, you know, talking to the dead from a podium and running life videos of them that go on and on and on. So there's a sort of anxiety. We haven't figured out what to do about modern death. So I looked to some wise philosophers and writers to think about this. And there's a Scandinavian philosopher, Martin Haglund, and he said, we need death because that allows us to recognise that we have a stake in what we do now, that it matters what we do now. If we are to live forever, then there's no finite end that gives us this sense of what am I going to do with this, my one wild and precious life. So I think we will start having this conversation. And another person who talked about this was Saul Bellow. He said, death is the dark backing a mirror needs if we are to see anything. And I really love that idea that if we didn't have death as a sort of end point, how could we think about our motivations and, you know, who we are in quite the same way? And when I look at those awful tech bros and world dictators, I think, why are they avoiding death? And I can't help but think they don't want to have a legacy. They don't want to think about legacy. And they really do not want to see their obituaries because their obituaries will not be kind to them.
0: It also puts us away from every other life on the planet, this idea that humans somehow have this, can avoid death and no other living being
1: can. Isn't it wrong? It's so wrong. In every way, it's just terrible. And it doesn't make life better, thinking like that, does it? It makes it worse, I think, actually.
0: Well,

0: So I think it's a way of avoiding the present in a deep way, trying to imagine that it can just be extended forever. I want to really, before we end, Lucinda, think again about the many elderly people who right now are having a tough time, who already feel like their life is somehow a burden to their family now, maybe to the whole country, and I don't want them to feel worse out of hearing this conversation. What do you want the message to be for those people who are already in advanced old age, who maybe you're in that hard gap between health span and lifespan?
1: Mm. What I want to say really is you're important, you're valued, you'll have the people who love you and they want you, and wherever you are and whatever you're doing, that matters very much. This discussion, I recognise, is difficult. It's not about individuals, and it certainly isn't about saying, get out of the way or anything like that. On the contrary, I think it's about us coming together as a society to take care of all the parts of our society in a way that's respectful of every age and that gives us more choice. And I know from the responses I've had to my book that there are many elderly Australians who feel like, that's right, we just need to be realistic about this, live with compassion with each other, and also look at the practical things we can do for the future.
0: I keep thinking about that image of your Nana on the farm, the property, with her red lipstick and her red hair, offering everyone a whiskey. I mean, it can be a really great stage of life.
1: Absolutely. And perhaps this conversation can help us start talking about how do we find that joy and that meaning in life. And, yes, she's a good image, isn't she, Nana?
0: It's been a really interesting conversation, Lucinda. Thank you so much for being my guest on Conversations.
1: Thank you very much, Sarah.
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0: That was Swedish duo First Aid Kit. This conversation with Lucinda Holdforth was recorded on the lands of the Turrbal and Yagara peoples. It was produced by Maggie Morris. Our executive producer is Eliza Kirsch. I'm Sarah Kanoski. Thanks for listening.
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3: Why do humans hold on to stuff, oddments we don't use, and yet can't quite throw out? 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

0: ABC News, good afternoon. I'm Michael Bausch. The communications minister has repaid thousands of dollars in travel expenses after she was found to have broken the rules four times. Jane Norman reports.
1: Annika Wells referred herself to the Independent Parliamentary Expenses Authority last year amid a furore over her use of travel and family reunion entitlements. The authorities identified four breaches and asked the minister to repay $8,000 that she'd wrongly claimed, plus a $2,000 penalty. The Prime Minister, Anthony Albanese, has strongly defended his minister.
2: She has done what the rules require. Annika Wells is a very good minister, doing extraordinary work.
1: Annika Wells has apologised for what she says were honest mistakes.
0: Police have made an arrest in a North Queensland homicide investigation. 71-year-old Mackay man Wayne Morceau was reported missing in November last year. Detectives say he likely died at his Griffin Street unit in September and his body was later moved. A 46-year-old local woman known to him was detained this morning. She's been charged with murder and interfering with a corpse. The US president says a ceasefire with Tehran is still intact despite a clash in the Strait of Hormuz that saw the Iranian military fire on American warships. John O'Wakely reports.
3: Washington and Tehran have blamed

0: intact despite a clash in the Strait of Hormuz that saw the Iranian military fire on American warships. John O'Wakely reports.
1: Washington and Tehran have blamed each other for the exchange of fire. Iran says it acted in retaliation for what it described as U.S. aggression against an Iranian oil tanker and another vessel. Donald Trump has been asked how close the U.S. is to a deal with Iran.
2: It could happen any day, and it might not happen.
1: He's reiterating that the ceasefire remains in effect and is downplaying the exchange of fire between the US and Iran in the Strait of Hormuz. The US president did, however, threaten more violent attacks if Iran does not agree to a peace deal.
0: Queensland's education minister says a national response is needed to handle a major data breach. The global cyber attack targeted the US company behind the online learning platform used by Queensland state schools. Hackers accessed the names, emails and school locations of students and staff enrolled or employed since 2020. John Paul Langbrook says he's been in touch with his federal counterpart, Jason Clare.
3: This is an issue that's affecting Tasmania, Victoria and New South Wales as well. It's not just schools, it's universities, it's a number of institutions, and it's important, I believe, that we coordinate a national response using and leveraging the expertise that state, territory and federal agencies can bring.
0: A toddler's in a stable condition after being bitten on the neck by a dog southwest of Brisbane. Emergency services were called to a Bow Desert home in the scenic Rim Lake yesterday. The two-year-old girl was taken to the Queensland Children's Hospital. Police and council officers are investigating. A Queensland childcare provider has been fined $12,000 after a child went missing from a Gold Coast centre for more than an hour. Charmaine Allison reports.
4: A 10-year-old child in the care of Kitty Kingdom Childcare in Pimpama on the northern Gold Coast left the centre unnoticed in November 2023. The child had been unsupervised for about an hour and 15 minutes before being found by a member of the public after showing up at a home. Queensland's Education Department took legal action against the services provider for failing to ensure adequate supervision of children and prevent a child from leaving the premises. Kitty Kingdom was fined $12,000 in the Brisbane Magistrates Court. No conviction was recorded.
0: To sport, and the Brisbane Broncos coach says centre Dean Mariner is in good spirits after limb-saving leg surgery. The 23-year-old suffered what was initially thought to be a nasty cork to his right thigh in last Sunday's NRL game against the Roosters. He was later rushed to hospital with a rare and serious condition called acute compartment syndrome. Michael Maguire says it caught them all off guard.
5: Yeah, that's an unusual one, that one. I've never seen that before. But he's in really good care. The high performance staff, they jumped into gear and they looked after him really well. And obviously, you know, he got great care down there at the hospital. So, yeah, he'll be all right. He'll be back at some stage.
0: Queensland's weather, scattered showers tomorrow for the north and far north, tending widespread about the Cassowary and Daintree coasts. Fine or mostly fine elsewhere. Some morning frost for the Maranoa and Warrego, the eastern Darling Downs and Granite Belt, and the Carnarvon Ranges. Brisbane, 11 to 25 degrees. Possible showers about the southeast on Sunday, Monday and Tuesday. On Moreton Bay, seas below a metre. ABC News.
6: This is ABC Radio National.

Welcome to Late Night Live, coming to you from Gadigal land. I'm David Marr. With politicians out to harvest votes once again from those who fear strangers coming to our shores, putting the boot into these bad people and their bad countries, it's a pleasure to bring to Late Night Live a story of Australians banding together to rescue a mother and her daughters, refugees, from Taliban violence. A story in prose and poetry. But first, that power may send us mad is a rule of politics and history that goes way, way back before Dr. Freud. When riding in triumph through Rome, Caesar's slave stood behind him in the chariot, whispering into the emperor's ear, "Remember, you are a man." No one, as far as we know, is keeping Trump's pride in check as he parades through Washington in the back of the beast. He lives surrounded by sycophants who tell him he is indeed the omnipotent leader.

0: leader he imagines himself to be. Cabinet members do it for the cameras. Trump glows. It's a horrible sight. Fintan O'Toole's diagnosis is that, while not mentally ill, Trump is in a broader sense mad. The madness of King Donald is a subject he's pursued in the last couple of months, first in the Irish Times, then the New York Review of Books, now on Late Night Live. This man's writing reaps prizes. His books are celebrated. He's a regular contributor to both those publications. Teaches Irish literature at Princeton. Fintan, welcome back to the show.
1: It's a real pleasure to be with you, David.
0: Now, Fintan, explain to us this difference. Not mentally ill, but mad.
1: Yeah, so the mentally ill thing, look, none of us, is Donald Trump's psychiatrist, thanks be to God. And, it's impertinent for anybody to, to try and diagnose somebody from a distance. Right? It's unethical and you just don't do it. However, we there's good reasons why we have this broader term, mad, which has been around for a very long time and which we recognize as sort of uncontrolled, irrational behavior, a delusional state of mind. I think maybe a good place to start with this is the diagnosis made by Pope Leo, which obviously got under Donald Trump's skin to the extent that he started attacking the Pope and posting images of himself as Jesus Christ, which is what you remember the phrase that Leo used, which was the delusion of omnipotence.
0: Yes.
1: Omnipotence is a delusion, right? Even the president of the United States, as Bob Dylan reminded us, must sometimes have to stand naked. We are sane because we have some sense of the limits of our own will. It's increasingly obvious that Trump has no real sense of limitation. He's utterly disinhibited. He's disinhibited politically because he's just surrounded himself by sycophants. He has a Republican Congress that will basically not stand up to him at all, no matter what he does. But he's also disinhibited, I think, personally. He's at an age when his ability to control his own behavior has become more and more limited.
0: But I wonder about that posting of the picture of himself as Jesus Christ. I mean, it's unbelievable. It's funny. It's bizarre. It's all of those things. But from his point of view, maybe he's just saying to the Pope, I don't give a damn. I really do not give a damn what people think of me. You call yourself Pope. Well, I'm going to call myself Jesus.
1: Yeah. Oh, yeah, he is, the question is that mad?
0: Yes.
1: Well, as we have to stand back a little bit here and always remember that we're sort of used to dealing with binaries, that there's, on the one hand, there's somebody who is playing mad, in the Shakespeare's terms, and Hamlet has put on an antic disposition. And on the other hand, there's a reality, of what is this guy really like. And you see, that distinction between performance on the one side and reality on the other side just doesn't work with Trump. His persona is shaped entirely around performance. The proposition I would put forward is that it's perfectly reasonable to think both that he is indeed acting mad, as in, I know what I'm doing when I'm posting an image of myself as Jesus, and actually is mad in a sense that there's a deep sense in which he does believe. And more recent reporting, since I wrote my own pieces, but there's been interesting reporting since in The Atlantic and other places, with insiders in the Trump administration saying he does believe that he is the most powerful human being has ever existed on the planet. He's not comparing himself anymore to George Washington and Abraham Lincoln. He's comparing himself to Alexander the Great, Julius Caesar, and Napoleon. And he kind of sees himself as kind of the best of them all. This is what's playing out here.
0: Yes. Now, Trump's defenders say, look, he's only playing mad, and he's playing mad in order to terrify his opponents into thinking he might do anything, and therefore, out of fear, they cave into him. Now, what do you think about that theory?
1: Well, you see, it's quite possible that in his own mind, he is playing mad. There's a very

0: Very interesting passage in The Art of the Deal, that infamous book that was ghostwritten for him, but that kind of created his persona. And he describes in that when he's a young man, he's a student, and his first big property development, actually funded by his daddy, of course, but he buys a block of apartments in Cincinnati, and there's, you know, some people who won't pay their rent. And he describes his huge admiration for this guy called Irving, you know, who goes around and screams at people and screams at, and he describes Irving screaming obscenities at a 10-year-old girl. And he doesn't describe this in horror. He describes it as, you know, kind of something that he says, it made a big impression on me, you know, being so outrageous, so completely crazy that you just might kill a 10-year-old girl. You
1: to
0: know,
1: collect
0: makes
1: the rent.
0: Everybody
1: to collect the rent.
0: You know, and it's mafia stuff, of course. And, you know, he's deeply shaped by all that mentality. So there's no question that in his mind, I think he thinks he's playing the mafia enforcer, you know. However, that doesn't mean he's not crazy. So if you go back to the madman theory, which, you know, is the name that Richard Nixon gave to it, it goes back a long way, right? It's in statecraft, right? But it's very interesting if you look at Henry Kissinger, you know, who of course, you know, became Nixon's sidekick and was, you know, a very major theorist of political power. Kissinger says, well, yeah, you know, the problem with the madman theory is you can't really use it in a democracy, because the problem is your own people will start to think you're crazy as well. You know, the madman theory is supposed to be a sort of very limited coterie theater. You know, it's like a show in somebody's drawing room. You know, it's not a stadium performance, right? It's meant to get at a very particular kind of audience, which is the regime that you're trying to freak out. That's not what Trump's thing is like, of course. You know, this is played out for everybody. In that sense, it doesn't work. You know, the more genocidal his rhetoric gets, you know, any rational use of this madman theory would say, well, okay, but you've got to sort of limit it then somehow. And his problem is, first of all, he's used it so often now that it wears very thin. Remember, he did all this with North Korea before,
1: yep.
0: Fire and Fury. He was going to do all that. And then he was sending what he's described as love letters, you know, to the North Korean regime. And so it wears very thin, but also, if you say to the Iranians, you know, I'm going to destroy your entire civilization, well, the rational response in a way, you know, from the Iranians is, well, in that case, we're going to take everybody down with us. It doesn't work in a kind of functional way at all. So it's gone well beyond, I think, what the sort of strategic use of the madman theory might imply.
1: Trump doing the madman theory, doing all this madman stuff, is not actually getting results, is he?
0: No, it's having the opposite effect, I think, which is that in a sense, nobody really believes anything that he says anymore. You know, you have the sort of tackle trade that Trump always chickens out. And it's a dangerous idea because it underestimates the extent to which he is capable of incredibly destructive acts. But it's a classic example of, you know, if you were trying to do this strategically, you know, to use these kind of crazy threats to get your way, you know, there's a phrase that the Chinese developed a long time ago called a paper tiger, you know, that it begins to be seen by other people as just an act.
1: Can I put a sort of a bit of a rejoinder to your theory, Taco? Trump always chickens out. Now, yes, there are the mad threats, there are the late night social media stuff, but he does chicken out, and I suspect that chickening out in the way he does is a recognition of reality.
0: Well, the thing about reality is that it doesn't care whether you recognize it or not. Right? So it's indifference. It's indifference to your feelings about it, you know.
1: Yes.
0: With the tariffs or with you know the Iranian war or whatever else it is, of course, he is forced eventually to back down. But I think in his own head,

0: Ed, these backing down are this is all this sort of part of the game. One of the things that has characterized him, and it's his whole career, is what I would call the test run. So he comes from the entertainment industry. That's essentially who he is, and one of the characteristics of that industry is you try stuff out. And if it doesn't work, you withdraw, you come back again. Yes. It doesn't mean he thinks that he's been defeated by reality. It just means he thinks he needs to wait and come back. A classic example of this is one that most people would think is crazy, which is Greenland. He did the Greenland stuff in his first term. It sort of melted away, to use I don't know whether that's an appropriate metaphor. It probably is now,
1: it's probably truthful.
0: And then it comes back. It doesn't matter that it proved to be idiotic and undoable. He has there's a certain number of fixed obsessions, tariffs, Greenland, these things will just come back regardless of reality. So yes, the Tacko thing certainly does show, as you suggest, that in the end, he has to take account of what's real.
1: Well, sort of, but a bit.
0: Yeah. Yeah. And this is the scary thing, isn't it, folks? So, which is he's getting worse. He's getting worse, I think, for two reasons. I mean, one, I would guess, is cognitive. His sense of disinhibition is obviously even more profound. And the second one, of course, is that there's a big difference between this second administration and the first, is that in this first administration, he was somewhat forced to surround himself by people who could stand up to him. There were people like Mark Milley, for example, and even sort of, people that I would have regarded as pretty extreme, like John Bolton or William Barr. These are not sort of, very pleasant, sane centrist people, but they had to stand up to him. And what he did in the second term was make sure that there was nobody who was going to do that to him.
1: Yeah. Nobody.
0: So it's an echo chamber. And even you or I, who are paragons of sanity, and if we were surrounded all the time, day after day, by people who just told us that everything we said, every stupid thought we ever had was a genius insight, that our good instincts were some of the greatest wisdom ever to unfold in the history of mankind. If you get that day after day after day, it has to be cumulative. It makes everything worse.
1: This is Late Night Live. I'm David Marr, and I'm talking to Fintan O'Toole about a couple of essays he's written in the last couple of months about Trump's sanity. Fintan, I wonder whether, neither of us have got medical degrees. We are not talking about disease. We're not speculating for a moment that his mother didn't love him enough or any of this business. We're just looking at symptoms. And yes. I wonder whether one of the great symptoms that this man is crackers is his absolute continued belief that he won the 2020 elections.
0: Yes. Yes. I think it is. I think the evidence is that that belief is sincere. So he's not just making it up. For Trump, it's not just the fact that he lost, but that he lost this, in his eyes, absolute contemptible, weak, woke, crazy, yeah, half senile loser. That's just, he cannot bear it. So I think you're absolutely right about this, that's sort of one of the things that's made him worse. He does now believe this stuff, that this is a higher power has placed him on earth, to change the course of human history.
1: God saved him from that bullet.
0: Yes, the assassinations definitely feed into this. There's the sense of, again, of, go back to Pope Leo, the delusion of omnipotence is also a kind of delusion of invulnerability.
1: So here we have what might be called the leader of the free world, who's pretty crackers. How does the rest of the free world deal with him being crackers?
0: I think the belated realization has dawned, which is that, if you remember, like the

0: realization that the only thing you can do with Trump is basically tell them no. And it has been fascinating, I think, the extent to which, you know, people who regarded themselves as being Trump whisperers or, you know, having special relationships with them. I think the most interesting one to watch is Giorgia Meloni, the Italian prime minister. Again, I have no great sympathy for Meloni's politics of the far right, but she's a very, very clever politician. And she surfed the Trump wave. You know, she basically presented herself as Italy's Trump and benefited from it. And it's been really fascinating to watch in the last couple of months the degree to which Meloni has distanced herself from Trump, because she's realized that actually, even, you know, within the far right in Europe, it's he's becoming a liability, right? You don't want to, you know, hitch your wagon to a force that seems increasingly irrational and also increasingly ineffective. You know, this is, I mean, maybe they don't mind the irrationality so much, but the fact that it's not working, of course, is what pushes them away. And of course, Trump is now being, to go back to our Hamlet analogies, you know, hoisted with his own petard. You know, if you build everything on, you know, your contempt for losers, Trump is looking more and more like a loser. And that is cumulative. You know, once you start to look like a loser, a lot of the delusions of the people around you who are playing the courtier and telling you how great you are start to unravel, and actually they start to go the other way.
1: Shakespeare has lots of mad kings and mad princes and mad emperors. He was fascinated by rulers falling into madness.
0: Completely, completely fascinated. And two things were struck me when I was thinking about this. One is that the words he most frequently associates with madness are rage and fury. Remember?
1: Yes.
0: Operation Epic Fury, you know. And rage and fury are the things that come out of the memoirs that we've got from people who served with Trump, you know. In private, he is prone to these fits of absolute rage when he's not getting his way, you know, because he's omnipotent. And how can, you know, his omnipotence not be playing out around him? So Shakespeare gives us those words. And he also gives us, I think, I cited three different examples. So King Lear, the mad king, is actually mad, right?
1: Out on the heath, raging.
0: And you can ask, is Trump a kind of King Lear? You know, 80-year-olds. Remember, I mean, Lear is 80. You know,
1: now that is a long bow, Fintan. But yes, go on.
0: I know. Okay. But you have Hamlet. You know, who is, you know, putting on his antic disposition, playing mad for his own purposes. But there is a third possibility, which is Titus Andronicus, you know, that early grotesque Shakespeare play.
1: Which is barely known.
0: It's kind of come back into vogue, I think, because of its extreme violence, perhaps, is part of it. But the really interesting thing is with Titus is he plays mad too. You know, he's the first of Shakespeare's characters who kind of acts mad, does the madman theory. But then he becomes mad. So there's this sort of examination of this idea that if you act mad and you keep acting mad, what's the difference? You know, we are what we do. You know, Shakespeare is a dramatist, so people's character is what they do, how they behave. I think Shakespeare, as always, kind of gives us these complexities. And I think in this regard, Trump is maybe not Lear and certainly not Hamlet, but I think he might be Titus Andronicus, and that he's someone who's acted mad and has become mad.
1: Fintan, there is the 25th Amendment to the US Constitution, which is supposed to protect the nation from a leader who has, amongst other things, gone mad. But
0: yes.
1: But can it actually operate?
0: You know, it's very interesting that they put it in there because they did recognize that this was a possibility. Of course,

0: hovered around the latter days of Richard Nixon. You know, it was never invoked, but the possibility that it might be invoked was certainly there, right? That people would have to move against the president because he was drinking very heavily. He was clearly paranoid, irrational. You know, what do you do about this? In reality, it's very, very difficult to see it being invoked. It can really only be invoked by effectively by the cabinet, and the cabinet getting together by a majority, deciding to invoke it, and then it needs to be endorsed by both houses, by super majorities in both houses. In the extreme partisanship that Trump has partly benefited from, but also, of course, partly created, it's just very difficult to see any significant number of Republicans going along with this. They sort of seem to be disowning Trump, if you remember, after January 6th. You know, if you want to look, talk about madness, and the playing out of madness, well, there we had it, and remember, they're all out saying this guy was never fit to be president, and it's really
1: All of
0: terrible.
1: that, all of that. But
0: And in the
1: last
0: where
1: couple
0: they
1: of
0: are.
1: days, in the last couple of days in Indiana, Trump has managed to destroy a bunch of Republicans who were standing out against him. He still has that power. The
0: He has.
1: cabinet has to move first in order to get the 25th Amendment going, and he's got a cabinet of sycophants.
0: Completely, completely. There just are not people. Well, he's been very, very effective, of course. He has a complete lock over the Republican Party. And again, as you say, the Indiana thing just shows again, if anybody within that party wants to stand up to Trump, they're going to pay the price. He's going to primary them, and the base is still his. We know, and we've seen this because it's partly a political party, but it's also, to a large extent, a cult of personality at this stage. And in a cult of personality, the leader says what goes, And we know there's about a third of people in America who will support Donald Trump whatever he does, But he because he is the great leader. This is not itself a rational process. Let's remember we're talking about madness, but the madness isn't just about Trump. Right? It's about Remember, a majority of voters in America saw what Trump was like, saw January 6th, saw all of that, and still voted to give him a second term. So there's a much deeper loss of rationality, I think, in American politics, in American life. And he exploits that brilliantly. He has a great instinct for it. So I think the chances of any Republican standing up to him, I mean, the only vague chance is if there were a completely apocalyptic meltdown in the midterms
1: Ah,
0: in
1: apocalypse.
0: December.
1: Apocalypse was how I planned to end the interview, Fintan. I was going to ask you, is there anybody standing between a mad president and the button?
0: I don't like to say this stuff, but no, there isn't. We know there have been incidents. We know that in the latter days of Nixon's presidency, the high military command and the Secretary of Defense said, "Don't obey any orders he gives to press the button." There was a real awareness within the system that he was not a rational actor anymore, and this had to be taken into account. I think we also know that we had this in the latter days of Trump's first term. You had the Chairman of the Joint Chiefs of Staff, Mark Milley, again basically saying, sending out the word, "Don't obey any illegal or irrational orders. Check with me first, basically, if anything happens." The real worry now is do we have anybody left in place with the authority and with the courage in America to say no to Trump? And I do think he's getting worse. I do think it's quite possible that a defeat in November will make him crazier. This sense of having nothing to lose, this sense of how dare they not recognize my omnipotence? All of that is likely to be.

0: become more extreme.
1: Well,
0: and who knows where that leads us.
1: Well, Fintan, I hope we can catch up on this again sometime in the future, but who knows if there is that future. You've done a great deal to cheer us up, and your hard and eloquent work, and thanks for joining us on the show. I've been talking to Fintan O'Toole about the madness of King Donald. Fintan is a regular contributor to the Irish Times, advising editor and contributor to the New York Review of Books. Reason alone to subscribe to that wonderful magazine. Coming up, from Tehran to Adelaide, the story of a refugee family coming to Australia.

0: In 2023, an Afghan man named Juma walked into the Adelaide home of his friends, the writer Midge Tanith and her partner Sue. Juma was on the phone to Tehran, speaking to a woman who'd fled the Taliban with her five daughters. The clock was ticking. They needed rescue. Luckily for the woman, Layla, as we call her, she'd found the people she needed. Midge Tanith has been advocating for refugees for years through a not-for-profit called the Circle of Friends Australia. And Midge has documented what began that day with Juma's phone call in her new book, Layla's Story, published by Spinifex Press. It's an account in prose and verse of just how hard it is to find refuge in this country and how generous Australians must be to hold the door open to refugees. And Midge joins me now. Welcome to Late Night Live.
1: Thank you for having me.
0: Midge, before that phone call, you thought you'd had enough. You'd done enough for refugees. You'd done years and years and years of advocating, and you were putting that behind you. What changed your mind?
1: I think it was the moment of Juma walking into our living room, taking the phone call, before he'd even sat down, before any of us had even sat down, and turning to me and saying, "There's a woman in Tehran who wants to know if there's anyone in the whole of Australia who can help her get a visa." If we had had warning of this, maybe somebody's coming tomorrow morning to talk about helping a woman, we would have had a chance to gird our loins and say no. But
0: find somebody else to do the job.
1: Yes,
0: but
1: delegate,
0: She was on the phone in your sitting room.
1: Yes, and I spoke to her. And I said, "Do you speak English?" And she said, "No." I think that was her only word, her only phrase.
0: And so you spoke to her through Juma?
1: No, she had an interpreter with her in Tehran. She'd set herself up well to do what she could.
0: And everything in this story suggests a woman of clear mind and determination.
1: Oh, absolutely. She is so determined to find a life for her girls.
0: Tell me, why was she in Tehran with her five daughters? Where was her husband? Why had she left Afghanistan? What did she do in Afghanistan before she left?
1: She was a secondary school teacher. And, of course, as soon as the Taliban took over again, she lost her job. Her older girls could not go to school anymore. The younger ones still could. Her husband was working in a northern province as a truck driver, because he'd lost his job as well, and he had this temporary job, and she just stopped hearing from him. And he was in the province where there was an uprising by the Hazaras against the Taliban, and the Taliban put down this uprising with great ferocity. That's all we know.
0: And we should, of course, say that Layla, her husband and her children were Hazaras.
1: Yes, yes, a much persecuted minority.
0: Why is it that the Taliban loathe Hazaras?
1: Because most Hazaras are Shia Muslim. Taliban are Sunni Muslim. And they just see the Shias as infidels, as somewhat less than human.
0: Do they also despise the Hazara because the Hazara have such a commitment to education, learning, and learning not just religious texts?

0: Yes, a lot of the Hazara people that I know are highly motivated to go to university, get degrees, and get professional work. Whereas a lot of the Taliban's, particularly the younger men, have been through the schools and they follow the dogma and they don't think beyond that.
1: What had Layla seen around her in Afghanistan that caused her to flee?
0: School bombings. The second one, only days before she fled, was in her street and she had to rush through a scene of unbelievable carnage to find her middle daughter, who she did find safely, but she said she was walking through body parts, other mothers looking for parts of their children, children who had been killed, parts thrown up onto to roofs, into trees. It was a bloodbath and she had to get out.
1: And she spoke to you for, it seems, a time about the life that she'd had there in Afghanistan.
0: Sure,
1: on the
0: yes.
1: phone, and you've written about that.
0: Well, our first contact for the first three months was through WhatsApp and messages in translation. She would write in diary, translate it into English, send it to me. I'd read it in English, reply, and she would translate my English reply back into diary and so on and so forth. So we got to know each other at an incredible depth through translation, and I learned a lot about her life.
1: And you've written a poem about that.
0: This online hookup breaks all the rules. We have nothing in common. Not language, not culture, not belief, not lifestyle. We're not looking for love. We're on a joint mission, a visa for you and your girls. But I can't help you, I say. Then I probably can't help you. Then I'll do my best, but there's no guarantee, and it will never be easy. Understatement. It wasn't easy.
1: It was also expensive. One of the revelations of the book is just how much money you had to raise to get this family to Australia.
0: Yes, this is because we were told at the time, knowing that Layla had 12 months to get out of the country before she was would be in danger of being deported back to Afghanistan, we needed to get her out quickly, and the only visa available to her was something called a community support visa, which meant that we had to guarantee that if she ever arrived in Australia, we had to support her financially for 12 months. And if you're thinking mother, five girls, something like $5,000 a month, over 12 months, that would be $60,000, plus airfares, plus visa application fees, plus lawyers fees, migration lawyers fees, plus exit visas, everything, added up to about $140,000.
1: How did you raise it? I love you laughing at that question.
0: We worked our little fingers to the bone. We did quiz nights. We did something called a very unusual fundraiser, because the local Patonk Club offered us their premises for free. So we had this rather weird fundraiser that consisted of an Afghan barbecue, plus anyone who came along could learn to play Patonk, and we had live music.
1: Oh, this is such an Adelaide story.
0: It is. It's a very Adelaide story. We had another huge fundraiser called A Most Unusual Bazaar, and we hired the whole of a building with its many rooms, and we filled every room with music, with a marketplace, with cafe, with an auction house, everything. Huge amounts of work, and that one day alone brought in about $9,000. We had open gardens. We had a whole range of quite unusual fundraisers, because we wanted to go

0: beyond the usual dinners and quiz nights, although we did have a couple of quiz nights. We worked really hard. We had one fundraiser a month throughout the whole of 2024.
1: Now, as I was saying before, and you were saying as well, the clock was ticking for Layla. She had a year, otherwise she was going to be sent back to Afghanistan.
0: Yeah.
1: And you tried to speed things up at the Australian end, but it didn't seem to work.
0: No, it didn't, until we had already sent a lot of our members, I think about 15 people, sent letters of support to Minister Giles, who was immigration minister at the time, asking that Layla's case be expedited. And nobody ever got a response. And then I sent the whole file to our mob in Sydney called Settlement Services International. And the woman that we were dealing with there was on the phone to me at the time, and she opened this file and she started reading these letters, and she said, "Oh my God, oh my God." Anyway, that was on a Friday. Something happened over the weekend, and on the Monday, we got notice from immigration that Layla was going to have her

0: But in case in some distant future that there might have been a custody query from the missing husband.
1: And it had to be a male relative of the husband. So a female relative of the husband didn't have the authority to give this sort of backing. It had to be a male.
0: Yes, and it
1: sounds great.
0: It couldn't be a male relative of Layla.
1: Sounds great. Did you find this person?
0: Well, we did. First of all, we submitted the form with Layla's brother signing it, and it was rejected. And, you know, this was getting awfully close to the deadline. And so eventually I kept saying to Layla, if you don't find someone, you will not get your visa. You'll fall at the last hurdle. And so she racked her brain, she talked to her brother, and her brother discovered a living relative, distant cousin of her missing husband, also living in Iran. And so she contacted him, asked for his signature.

0: No. She had to travel from her outer suburb about 4 hours to reach the UNHCR office. She did this on four occasions, and each time she was turned away, given a phone number and told, go home and destroy his lives. Hard enough to deal with them here in Adelaide. We have the resources, computers, expert advice on hand, a swift and reliable internet. You, my dear, have only your phone with its camera, its keyboard, its integrated circuits, its ability to translate from English to Dari. Lose it and you're stuffed. Even that vital interview with immigration is conducted via video link on your phone. Does it ever keep you awake, my dear, this one tenuous link between yourself and the world?
1: What preparations had been made for their arrival?
0: Vast. We were very lucky to be able to find... Layla was very worried about flying. She'd never been near an airport before. She had no idea. And so I was instructing her on all the things you do and don't do before you go to get your boarding pass. And she realised that there would be an 8-hour wait in Doha. And she said, how can I do this? How can I navigate? I don't speak Arabic. My English is very basic. I've got 5 girls. How can I do this? And I said, I'll fly there. I'll fly to Doha and I'll meet you there and we'll come back to Adelaide together.
1: And what was it like to meet, finally, to meet them all?
0: It was extraordinary. She cleared the barrier. The girls were the first to see me and they were crying out, oh, look, look, it's Mum Midge. And then Layla came through and we just fell into each other's arms and she cried and trembled and that's all I can remember in Doha. But when we got back to Adelaide after a long night, I think it's a 13-hour flight from Doha, as soon as I felt the wheels touch down on the tarmac, I noticed I was crying and I looked over at Layla and she was crying too. And we kind of pulled ourselves together until we just got out of the door of the plane and...
1: Yes.
0: And we just lost it completely and we just stood there in the corner and cried and cried and cried and for how long, I just don't
1: know. But Midge, you had the biggest hurdle ahead. You had the immigration desk.
0: The immigration desk, in the end, was charming. They saw that these passports were refugee passports. They looked at Layla, they looked at the 5 kids, all dressed beautifully in yellow, and they just melted, and they smiled, and they just said, yeah, okay, welcome to Adelaide.
1: How are they getting on?
0: Brilliantly. Layla has a full-time job. Her English is amazing. Coincidentally, I'm seeing her this afternoon because she's still not confident walking into a dentist's surgery on her own.
1: I don't blame her.
0: It's just been such an incredible privilege to work at to support, to become enmeshed in this family.
1: Was it rather a shock when you told Layla that you are a lesbian, that you and Sue are a couple?
0: She was shocked for a moment. And this was when we were still messaging back and forth in translation. And so one day she said, why are you and Sue living together? And I just kind of trod on eggshells and said, well, you know, we'll get on very well and we're living here.
1: Don't you know the answer that you should give to that question? from America in the 1930s, the sharing expenses.
0: And so it was Layla who said, can I ask you a personal question? And I thought, oh, yeah, here it comes. And she said, are you gay? And I said, yes. And there was this long pause in the messaging and I said, are you shocked? And she said, yes. And I said, do you want to walk away? And very quickly the message came back, oh, no, you are my mum's.
1: Splendid, absolutely splendid.
0: And that's how it's been. I mean, of course, we talked about it, the fact that most of our particular circle of friends are lesbians. Can I read another poem?
1: Yes, please. I was going to suggest.
0: It's called Tricky Question.
1: Oh, right. Okay. Yes. Tricky Question. And then there's another one I'd love you to read.
0: Okay. I'm about to leave. It's late. We've been talking all evening. The door already open. The cold night air already muscling its way in. Sometimes the hardest question can only be asked as an afterthought. We stand there on the doorstep, shivering. How would you feel, Layla, you, a devout Muslim? How would you feel if one of your girls one day tells you she's a lesbian? Oh, Mum, you say, if they grow up to be like you, I will be so proud.
1: Bloody good. Yeah. I would love you to read also Janus, 18 months in Adelaide.
0: Oh, okay. Janus, 18 months in Adelaide. Your girls are thriving, academically brilliant.

0: They speak like Aussies. You have a car, a license, a job of sorts. Your English much improved. Still, there are times when you rely on translation. And so to you, my dear, the last words from Dari into English. I turned and looked back. Was it really me who walked this rough and rocky path, stumbling and burdened, never quite avoiding the potholes? Was it me who pulled her dreams around her shoulders like a cloak? The invisible woman, smiling at the world, screaming on the inside. Was it me who raised the banner of determination, filled in the empty holes in this strange new existence? I see the scabbed wounds, the half-healed fractures of my being. My Aussie mum, she lifts me up, she mends my soul. I am proud of whatever small things I have achieved. For this I thank my own self, the guidance of friends, and God, who in the darkest moments of my life sends me light in the most improbable ways. I look back at myself, I smile and say, fight, my warrior. Keep on fighting for yourself, for your girls who deserve the very best this new life can offer. Fight for the students you left behind, the ones who survived and the ones who didn't. Know that, exhausted or sad, you will always be strong. You will always be loved.
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0: It's just been such a pleasure talking with you, David. Thank you.
1: I've been talking to Midge Tanith, playwright, teacher, refugee advocate, author of Layla's Story in prose and verse, published a couple of weeks ago by Spinifex Press. Midge's long-term volunteer work supporting refugees was recognised last year when she was named City of Adelaide's Citizen of the Year. And now it's time for Chatterbox. Thanks to so many of you who wrote in to let us know how much you loved us celebrating David Malouf's life and work, a giant. And the good news, I've found my copy of Ransom. Inevitably, it was at my nephew's place up the street. And as the world celebrates David Attenborough's birthday, here's the great man on the show years ago talking to Philip Adams about the old rules for him keeping it nice.
2: Quite absurdly, back in the 50s when I was started doing these things, you weren't allowed to show any kind of copulation or mating or sexual activity except maybe a bird fluffing out its feathers. Well, thank goodness we've become more objective and sensible than that, and people are able to take seeing how spiders copulate or indeed how bulls copulate.
1: David Attenborough on Late Night Live years ago. What a man. Thanks, as always, to the crew that gets this show to air. To Ali Benton, Catherine Zengerer, Anne Arnold, and our boss, Jack Schmidt. Until next week.

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1: For a century now, he's worked with endless curiosity to bridge the gap between humanity and the wild, bearing witness to a planet in crisis. David Attenborough turns 100 today, and Australian cinematographer Chadden Hunter, who's worked with the great man for 20 years, joins us to celebrate.
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2: Hello, Ray Johnston here. 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So can a state government force some of the world's most powerful companies to clean up their act? Find out on Download This Show tonight, 5.30.

0: Parliamentary inquiry has recommended some fine-tuning of planned new e-bike and e-scooter laws. It includes a watering down of contentious speed limits, as Liz Gwynn reports.
1: A parliamentary committee has been examining proposed sweeping reforms to e-mobility use in Queensland aimed at improving safety. It received nearly 3,000 submissions on the changes and today released its findings. It recommended that a proposed blanket 10 km per hour speed limit should only apply in high pedestrian zones and not on shared paths. Other notable changes including requirement that all riders hold at least a learner's licence and that under 16s are banned from using devices have been given the green light.
0: A 46-year-old woman's been charged with the murder of a missing North Queensland man. Police believe 71-year-old Wayne Morceau likely died at his Mackay home last September and his body was later moved. He wasn't reported missing until November. Detective Superintendent Darren Shadlow says the suspect knew the missing man and has appealed for public information.
2: We do believe that somebody out there will know something. We have spoken to over 120 witnesses. You know, we've seized in excess of 100 exhibits in relation to this job, but we're still seeking further information in relation to the location of the remains.
0: Police are investigating an alleged knife attack at Toowoomba on the Darling Downs. Officers were called to a shopping centre on Margaret Street just after 1 o'clock this afternoon. An 18-year-old male was arrested. Another male was taken to hospital with a wound to his hand. The Prime Minister says he has no sympathy for the ISIS-linked cohort who arrived in the country last night. 13 women and children landed in Melbourne and Sydney, having spent several years in detention camps in Syria. Three of the women are now facing slavery or terrorism charges. Anthony Albanese says the federal government had a firm no repatriation stance, despite ongoing pressure from the US.
3: We provided no support for these people. They were not brought back. It is correct that the US government and others urged us to do so. We chose to make our own decisions as a sovereign state and not to provide them with any support.
0: Federal MP Annika Wells has repaid more than $10,000 in travel costs after an audit of her expenses. The Communications Minister requested a review in the wake of media scrutiny over family trips around the country. It's understood travel rules were breached four times. Ms. Wells says it was an honest mistake and she thought she was taking the more sensible and cheaper option. An energy consumer group says it hopes the federal government's new East Coast gas reservation policy will help bring down prices. Under the plan, gas companies will have to set aside 20% of their exports for the domestic market. It'll take effect from July next year. Andrew Richards from the Energy Users Association says while they're yet to see the full details, it's welcome news.
4: We absolutely agree that we need to ensure the domestic gas market is sufficiently supplied. We need to separate it from the international volatility. And most importantly, in our benchmark here, is that it does put downward pressure on gas prices, not only for our members, which are large commercial and industrial customers, but for households as well.
0: Melbourne-based artist Richard Luer has taken out this year's Archibald Prize. Chantelle Alcoury reports from the Art Gallery of New South Wales.
5: The six-time Archibald finalist won Australia's most prestigious award for visual art for his portrait titled Illawati Ken. Illawati Ken is an elder, senior artist and traditional healer. Mr. Luer was chosen from 59 finalists this year and will take home $100,000. All finalist and winning works will be on display in the Archibald Wynne and Solomon Prizes 2026 from tomorrow.
0: To finance on the markets, the ASX 200 took a hit today, falling 134 points to close at 8,744. The Australian dollar's worth 72.28 US cents. Queensland's weather, scattered showers tomorrow for the north and far north, tending widespread about the Cassowary and Daintree coasts. Fine or mostly fine elsewhere, some morning frost for the Maranoa and Warrego, the eastern Darling Downs and Granite Belts, and the Carnarvon Ranges. Brisbane 12 to 25, Ipswich 5 to 26, the Gold and Sunshine Coasts 12 to 24. 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
6: Good evening and welcome to PM. I'm Samantha Donovan, coming to you from the lands of the Wurundjeri people of the Kulin Nation in Melbourne. Tonight, Australian women linked to Islamic State appear in court, two of them facing slavery charges.

0: Also, Melbourne artist Richard Lua wins the Archibald Prize, and money flowing to One Nation as it tries to win tomorrow's Farrer by-election in New South Wales.
1: Just the scale of the donations that One Nation has declared in the last couple of weeks are on the same order of magnitude as the total amount that they spent in the year of the 2025 federal election.
0: After returning to Australia last night following years in the Middle East, three women linked to the Islamic State group have appeared in court. Two women facing slavery charges in Melbourne will remain behind bars until at least Monday, when they'll apply for bail. A third woman who's facing terrorism charges has already been refused bail in Sydney. Oliver Gordon filed this report.
2: Authorities were waiting to arrest three of the so-called ISIS brides when they returned to Australia last night. Today, the accused have faced court in Melbourne and Sydney. Two of the women, facing slavery charges, arrived at Melbourne Magistrates Court in a prison van. They faced court in person and were ordered to remain in custody until Monday, when an application for bail will be heard. The women, Kazar Abbas and Zainab Ahmad, wore black hijabs, remained calm, and were not required to speak. High-profile lawyer Bill Doog is representing Mrs. Abbas and remained tight-lipped outside court.
3: Mr. Doog, anything to say on behalf of your client?
4: As you know, I'm not allowed to talk about the case that's before the court.
2: Details about the charges were not read out in court, but are expected to be aired during Monday's bail application. In Sydney, a third woman, Janai Safar, who's been charged with terror-related offences, faced court via video link and was refused bail. Her defence lawyer, Michael Ainsworth, told the court his client and her 9-year-old son were likely suffering post-traumatic stress disorder and had urgent medical needs that needed to be attended to following years in a refugee camp. The case has been adjourned and Ms. Safar will face court again in July. The prosecutions will test Australian law. The two women facing slavery charges in Melbourne were overseas when the alleged offences occurred. Donald Rothwell is a professor of international law at the Australian National University and says the case is unprecedented.
5: There have been some convictions for Australians for domestic slavery, but this is in quite a different category and quite a different level of offence with very significant different penalties arising from these charges if there's a conviction recorded.
2: What challenges does the prosecution have in proving that these happened?
5: Well, there's a number of elements, but generally they all relate to being able to show that Yazidi women, who are the complainants in this case, who effectively brought forward evidence in the international domain, but also most importantly to the Australian Federal Police, were subject to slavery or slave-like conditions in terms of their incarceration and the level of control that was being exercised over them within certain ISIS households during the reign of the ISIS caliphate. All of those relate to being able to prove that these women were held in those circumstances, that they were subject to slave-like conditions, but especially in relation to the two Australian women and the charges against them, they relate to matters such as enslavement, using a slave, and slave trading. And there have been media reports that these women and their families were perhaps engaged in seeking to trade some of these alleged complainants between various ISIS-related families.
2: When it comes to bail, Professor Rothwell has compared the situation facing the women to another high-profile person currently on bail for alleged crimes committed overseas.
5: If one is to benchmark these charges against the way in which another Australian who's facing war crimes charges has been bailed recently, in terms of benchmarking the bail conditions that Mr. Robert Smith currently enjoys for the various serious war crimes charges that he's facing, there's not that dissimilar circumstances in relation to these women, in my view.
2: The federal opposition has been critical of the Albanese government for allowing the women to return home and has asked why, if there was enough evidence to charge three of them with crimes, they weren't blocked from entering the country. Prime Minister Anthony Albanese has pushed away the criticism.
6: I have faith in our authorities, in the Australian Federal Police, in

0: Asia, in ASIS. Australian citizens do have rights, but we have a right as a government to ensure that the law is upheld, and these people will face the full force of the law.
1: The Prime Minister, Anthony Albanese, that report from Oliver Gordon. The critical federal by-election in the New South Wales seat of Farah is on tomorrow. The poll was triggered when the sitting member Susan Lee retired from Parliament after losing the Liberal leadership. The sprawling regional seat has been held by the Liberal and National parties for decades, but political analysts are predicting this time it'll be won by the One Nation candidate or an independent who did well at last year's federal election. And they're pointing out some big donations to the campaigns could influence the result. Kimberly Price reports.
2: As the results come in for the Farah by-election tomorrow, the nation will be watching. Touted as the first challenge for the Liberal Party after their seismic defeat at last year's federal election, the by-election is tipped to be a four-horse race between the Conservative parties and an independent candidate. Angus Taylor is trying to keep the rural electorate in Liberal hands after ousting the former party leader and local member for Farah, Susan Lee. But those on the ground say the top contenders for the seat are the burgeoning One Nation candidate David Farley and last year's runner-up, independent Michelle Millthorpe.
3: I think when it was first announced, no one really considered One Nation that much of a threat.
2: Oliver Jacques is the editor of the Region Riverina newspaper based in Griffith.
3: But that's changed quite considerably since then. I think the party has really been very present on the ground and very dominant on social media. Even Michelle Millthorpe, when she posts, her posts are being spammed by One Nation supporters, but also they're very visible on the ground too with their call flutes and advertising.
2: Oliver Jacques says the four main contenders, the National, Liberal, One Nation and Independent candidates, are all spending big compared to last year's federal election campaign. Independent Michelle Millthorpe has received financial support from the Climate 200 and Get Up campaign groups.
3: Get Up has spent reportedly up to, I think, $400,000. And you're seeing their sort of signs up everywhere around Griffith and a lot of ads, basically, pretty much anti-One Nation ads.
2: One Nation hasn't shied away from announcing their own big donations.
4: I'm a grassroots Australian. I love my country and I will carry through.
2: On social media, leader Pauline Hanson announced that a plane had been donated to the party by the country's richest woman, Gina Rinehart. Along with the aircraft, One Nation also received $2 million in donations. Bill Brown is the director of the Australia Institute's Democracy and Accountability Program. He says the rise in One Nation's popularity is directly related to the party's growing bank account.
5: Just the scale of the donations that One Nation has declared in the last couple of weeks are on the same order of magnitude as the total amount that they spent in the year of the 2025 federal election. So already looking at future election campaigns where One Nation is running a much more extensive outfit and has a much broader advertising campaign than they have in the past.
2: One Nation recently scooped up four seats in the South Australian election, a state which has banned political donations. This means that in South Australia, taxpayers foot the bill for established political party campaigns.
5: The real wrinkle there is what happens to new entrants on the political scene. Because they don't have an established track record, they're only entitled to very small amounts of taxpayer funding.
2: Next year, federal laws will put a cap on political donations and campaign spending. However, Bill Brown believes the new measures are not fair.
5: So, for example, for the next federal election, there'll be a cap on donations of $50,000 per year per donor to a particular recipient. But the way they've defined recipient is by branch of a registered branch of a political party. So there are eight different places you could give your money to in the Labor Party, eight different places you could give your money to in the Liberal Party. But for a small party or an independent, you can only give that $50,000 once.
2: While donations are needed to run political campaigns, there are concerns that money can buy influence. But Bill Brown says that big donations don't always guarantee success.
5: We've seen, for example, in recent elections, Clive Palmer has spent tens of millions of dollars with little or no electoral success.
2: Tomorrow's Farah by-election will test just how effective the political campaigns and donations have been.
1: Kimberly Price with that report. The national correspondent for the Sydney Morning Herald and The Age, Rob Harris, is in Farah to cover the by-election. Speaking from Albury, he told me he's coming across a lot of angry voters.
6: There's an anger against the incumbent government. There's certainly a lot of anger about the coalition. A number of times it was sort of mentioned, voters talk about the split of the coalition, you know, the infighting, not only leadership spills, but just continued dysfunction, I guess, within the coalition parties. And a lot of people haven't forgotten that.
1: And I should point out, Labor isn't running a candidate in this by-election. Aside from the discontent with the parties, what are the big issues for voters?
6: Health is a big one here in Albury. This is one of the only regions in the country with a cross-border health service. So 300,000 people in the greater catchment area on both sides of the border. There's a lot of angst around a new hospital, whether the new hospital that's being built will do the job. Lots of people think it won't. So that's been a really interesting issue on a very local scale. And right across the electorate, right over to sort of Leeton, Griffith and Deniliquin, the Murray-Darling Basin Plan is something that everyone brings up, and that's not happened overnight. That's been a lot of angst for going on nearly 15 years now, and it really has come to a head in many parts of that area, and they're very annoyed at the coalition for not having done anything about it. Obviously, a lot of irrigators have lost allocation over the years. There's been a lot of buybacks, and now the federal government is threatening to do more. We've already seen a lot of these regional communities, such as, you know, Leeton and Griffith and Deniliquin, shrinking over that past 15 years, and it's forced a lot of farmers out, and they are very worried that they don't have any more water to give. And that's sort of something that One Nation has played up, but also the Independent is very focused on water. In fact, there's not a lot of difference between her and David Farley, the One Nation candidate, when it comes to that issue.
1: Michelle Millthorpe is the local Independent candidate. Her opponents are at times trying to describe her as a teal Independent, but is that what you're seeing on the ground and from what you're learning of her campaign?
6: Well, look, they've probably quite effectively tied that title to her. She has taken money from Climate 200, which is the funding body of a lot of those teal Independents in the city. When it comes to her policies, probably quite a bit different from them. She's quite happy to say that the transition to net zero is probably untenable. It can't happen that quickly. We need to keep fossil fuels in the system to keep it reliable and prices down. And she's certainly against any more water buybacks, which is something that many of those teals have voted on in Parliament. So she's trying to distinguish herself from that, but really the Coalition and One Nation have been very effectively honing in on that teal element, which I think has potentially turned a few voters away.
1: And there has been some controversy surrounding the One Nation candidate, David Farley, this week. Rob, remind us what has happened in that regard, and does it seem to be bothering voters?
6: Well, I don't think so. Now, David Farley is an interesting character. There's growing speculation that he doesn't really get on that well with Pauline Hanson and some of her senior people. They've been quite frustrated with him at times during the campaign. He contradicted them on immigration policy. He thinks there is room for more immigrants in regional Australia and certainly in this area that relies on it in agriculture. So that will be, if he's successful, something we'll all be watching very closely.
1: It is being watched very closely. Rob, what do you think the implications for Australian politics more broadly will be if David Farley and One Nation do win Farah tomorrow?
6: Look, there's no doubt it's going to cause a lot of consternation within, I guess, the Liberal Party and the National Party. They are very spooked when it comes to Pauline Hanson. They don't know which way to go. They're clearly on things like immigration and net zero, trying to outflank her, trying to outdo her. But I guess a lot of people are saying, look, there won't be an overreaction. This is a free kick for many ways for voters. There's no consequences in this by-election. They can't change the government, but they do have an opportunity just to send a message or give a little kick to the coalition, who they feel may have neglected

0: harvested this seed over 25 years. In Griffith, in Leeton, people really want to talk politics and they're quite happy to tell you that they're voting One Nation. Usually we see people aren't comfortable with saying that. They might mutter it under their breath, but in some areas in this electorate, they're singing it from the rafters. We've sort of crossed that threshold that voting One Nation is now socially acceptable for many people, and they're quite happy to tell you that they like Pauline Hanson. They like the fact that she says what they think, and they're really sticking it up the rest of them.
1: Rob Harris is the national correspondent for the Sydney Morning Herald and The Age. He was speaking to me from Albury. This is PM. I'm Samantha Donovan. Just a reminder, you can hear all our programs live or later on ABC Listen. One of the wonders of the natural world is turning 100 today. Englishman Sir David Attenborough has spent most of his life helping the rest of us better understand our planet. And as Angus Randall reports, his century on Earth is being celebrated around the globe.
2: There are few people who celebrate life on Earth more than Sir David Attenborough. And today, Earth celebrates him.
3: And his ability to communicate his own enthusiasms are very precious. And he's brought such joy to so many people.
4: Just the sound of his voice actually gives me so much comfort from my childhood.
5: I know everyone panics, don't they, if they ever see him trending. They're like, please still be here with us. So happy birthday, 100 years old. Oh my goodness, 100 years young.
2: In Britain, he's a national treasure. His century is being commemorated across the country. But the creative director of the BBC's Natural History Unit, Mike Gunton, says Sir David views himself as a public servant.
6: He defines what is good about Britain, what's good about being a human being. And I think that's why he's so special.
2: And even at 100, he's as engaged with the world around him as ever.
6: You go to his house, and as I was there just yesterday, there's the latest book of some subject. It's on the piano. He's reading it.

0: He had that beautiful calmness that you see on camera from him. I must say, at one point when there were a lot of people gathered around him trying to get a selfie with him or an autograph, you know, it was like a rock star in their presence. And it reminded me of when he met the gorillas in Rwanda, where he just sat quietly and patiently and was very respectful to everyone around him.
1: Even at 100, Sir David Attenborough is still working. His latest documentary series, Exploring Wildlife in Britain's Gardens, premiered last month, and Blue Planet 3 is in production. He says he's been overwhelmed by the expressions of love in recent days.
2: But I would like to thank you all most sincerely for your kind messages. I wish those of you who have planned your own local events tomorrow have a very happy day.
3: The great Sir David Attenborough on his 100th birthday. Angus Randall with that report. Australia's most prestigious art prize, the Archibald, has been won by Melbourne artist Richard Luer. First presented in 1921, the annual award goes to the artist responsible for what the judges select as the best portrait of a man or woman who has made their name in art, letters, science or politics. The subject of Luer's winning work is Pitjantjatjara elder, artist and traditional healer Illawantie Ken. Rachel Hayter prepared this report.
4: The unanimous decision of the judges was that the prize should go to Richard Luer for his portrait of Illawantie Ken.
5: Six-time Archibald finalist, New Zealand-born, Melbourne-based artist Richard Luer emerges from around a corner. Behind his muse, Pitjantjatjara elder, artist and traditional healer Illawantie Ken, leaning on a walking frame and wearing a dark draped green and blue scarf, and a smile.
6: Illawantie Ken, amazing, incredible, incredible artist. I'm a very lucky man to have painted Illawantie.
5: Richard Luer beat more than 1,000 entrants to take the 2026 Archibald. He describes himself as a sensitive artist and says making art is a lonely sport.
6: I just also now want to say thank you so much to my wife, Karen, over here. I know I'm a complete pain in the arse and want all the time to have feedback about my art, and is this good, is that bad? I'm continually asking for her support and she always gives it to me.
5: Luer's portrait of Illawantie Ken is life-size. He says she's a small woman with a massive personality, funny, warm and with immense quiet authority. She paints, he says, with an urgency that he recognises. In the synthetic polymer painting on canvas, Ken wears a bright green skirt with big flowers on it. She stands on a yellow ochre background that captures the heat and light of APY lands. Writer and art critic Quentin Sprague says the relationship between Luer and Ken matters.
7: Like a lot of years, this year's winner is a good marriage between artist and subject.
5: Tell me about the similarities between the styles of Richard Luer and Illawantie Ken.
7: Richard Luer is known for a kind of quite an idiosyncratic kind of practice. I sort of look at his work and I think a lot about street signage. I think about self-taught artists. I know a lot of non-Indigenous artists who are really drawn to Indigenous painters, the qualities of materiality and paintliness that their work projects.
5: Also announced today, the win for the best landscape painting of Australian scenery or the best figure sculpture. Of the more than 770 entries, the win was won by Gaypalani Wanambi for her work, The Wanambi Tree. Using spray paint on etched steel, it tells the story of an ancestral honey hunter who felled the Wanambi tree and caused a river of honey and the founding of the Marukulu clan. Gaypalani Wanambi accepted the award via video message and speaking through a translator.
8: And I would like to thank my father for teaching me the painting and to continue believing my dreams.
5: Thank you. The third and final prize, the Sulman, for the best subject painting, genre painting or mural project by an Australian artist. Of the more than 700 works submitted, Lucy Cullerton won this year's $40,000 Sulman for a painting of her greyhound, Tula, who, with her mottled coat and thoughtful eyes, sits atop a floral armchair.
9: I'd like to say a couple of words about my sitter. Tallest one of seven greyhounds that I have at home, and I'm an animal rights person, so she's my quiet,

0: protest about that industry, and I can't believe for her and all her friends that it's come up, so thank you.
1: The Archibald, Wynne and Sulman Prizes 2026 exhibition opens tomorrow and runs until the 16th of August at the Art Gallery of New South Wales.
2: Rachel Hayter with that report. And that's PM for this week. PM's producer is John Stewart. Technical production by Joram Toth and David Sargent. I'm Samantha Donovan. We'll be back on Monday evening. I hope you have a great weekend. Good night.

0: New South Wales has more data centres than anywhere else in Australia. Massive buildings full of computers that power everything from ChatGPT to your Netflix account. This week, a government inquiry heard an interesting proposal that AI companies should have to prove they haven't used stolen data to train their systems, or they won't get permission to build their data centres here. So can a state government actually force some of the world's most powerful companies to clean up their act? My name is Ray Johnston, and welcome to Download This Show on ABC Radio National. Now joining me to unpack some of the biggest stories in tech right now and why they matter for all of us, we have Meg Coffey, founder of State of Social. Welcome back, Meg.
1: Hello, glad to be here.
0: And we have Lee Stark, editor of picker.com.au, tech journalist for the last 20 years or so.
2: Something like that.
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2: Thank you. No, thank you.
0: It's lovely to have you here. Now, book publishers, including Hachette and Macmillan, they've filed a lawsuit in New York against Mark Zuckerberg specifically and Meta. Meg, what is this case all about? Who are these publishers involved? What are they alleging exactly?
1: So, look, this one's a really interesting one because it's not the first time that publishers or authors have tried to sue over AI training, right? This one is really unique in that the publishers are alleging that Meta has used their products, their books, their things, and in particular, this one author has said his work has been used to train their models on, you know, how to everything, right? So we know that these models need to learn things. So they're taking these books and they're using them to learn how to react more human, shall we say. The problem here is that there is this fair use thing that's out there. And where Meta's gotten away with it before is that they said that they've been training under fair use models. This lawsuit is saying no, they actually acknowledge there is internal acknowledgement around let's supersede fair use and do what we can and let's use pirated works. And that's where it's kind of all unraveling.
0: Right. So they're using pirated versions of these books.
1: Well, they're using the copyrighted works, but the way that they access the copyrighted works is not necessarily legal and not necessarily through the fair use methods that everybody has agreed on is the fair use an okay way to do this kind of stuff.
0: Right. So take me back a little bit here, Lee. How does training an AI on text actually work? What is happening here?
2: Yeah, so weirdly, a lot of people think it's just feeding a PDF to an AI model. That's not how it works at all. You feed it in chunks, so you convert aspects of the text to question and answer pairs, ideally, and then you basically turn those into something, into tokens effectively, that an AI model can read and be trained upon. You need millions of these things to make a good model. So at points, you need billions, in fact, to the point where if you see numbers next to AI models, they say things like 7B. That means 7 billion parameters. That's effectively what that means. So some go as high as trillions. And so you need all those texts there. You basically need to turn it into a whole bunch of questions and answers. You need information about what they are, and that can help train the model on a whole bunch of information effectively to ascertain whether it knows the answer to something or it doesn't.
0: And presumably, the more data, the more information, the more text that gets fed in, the more complex answers it can provide.
2: Absolutely. So it's very much kind of like a human. That's what they're trying to go for. The more you know, the more you can

0: and actually say.
1: Right. Okay. So we've got that context there. Meg, I want to come back to you on the point that this lawsuit names Zuckerberg personally. Legally, why does this matter? Is he the one that was actually on the Pirate Bay? What's going on here?
2: Well, look, I'm not a lawyer, so I can't describe the exact legal ramifications, and I'm not accusing anyone of doing anything here.
1: No, this is all allegations at this point.
2: Right.
1: Currently in court.
2: What this is saying, though, is that that Zuckerberg was allegedly aware of conversations or approvals to do things outside what is allegedly agreed to be fair use. And I think that's where we're at, is this fair use. So people are allowed to use items of copyrighted material, right? As long as it's not in a commercial gain, as long as there's a whole list of ways that you can use copyrighted material, and that's fair use. What these training models are doing is going outside that, and they're using, you know, pirated methods. Like, remember when we used to download music via LimeWire? Allegedly, we did that. You know,
0: yes, using allegedly.
2: Using sites like that, and feel free to jump in and correct me, Lee, but, you know, using sites like that to pirate the copyrighted information, get access to it in a way that supersedes that fair use. And what the lawsuit says is that allegedly the executive team, you know, allegedly approved this.
1: Executive team being Mark Zuckerberg, because the you know, Meta is set up in such a way that he can't ever be ousted from the company. So he effectively is Meta when it comes to a case like this.
0: Yes, he is. And I can think that's what's important about this, is that the model they're training, the Llama model, that's effectively what they're trying to sell access to. You kind of don't get a choice with Meta at the moment. It's built into Insta, it's built into Facebook, it's built into WhatsApp. So
1: you accidentally hit that button all the time, and I'm so upset by it.
0: And if you're unfortunate to have the glasses, it's kind of built into the app as well. So the glasses, which are always recording and always sending video to a different part of the world, even when you don't want them to. So there's that side of things. But the whole Llama model they're building, it's not an open source model in the way that it's freely available. You can actually download parts of the Llama model for yourself and run them locally. But there are also selling aspects. So the fair use side of things becomes problematic because it is for commercial gain.
1: Yep. So Meta apparently budgeted up to $200 million for licensing before walking away. What do you think that decision tells us about what Meta's plans were? Because, you know, if we've set the groundwork here by saying that these models need to be trained on, you know, as much text as they can be given so that they can be good models that you could sell, because people don't want to buy bad products, right? They're going to need more text.
2: They probably thought, hey, let's do this the right, allegedly thought, someone maybe thought, let's do this the right way, realized how expensive it was going to be, realized they could get it for a lot cheaper doing it a different way, and proposed doing it that way.
0: It's also a time issue. So you to ask someone for permission, which is what they should have done. They should have asked for permission, plain and simple. It wouldn't have been difficult to do that. They could have paid small amounts, pittance probably. They still could have asked.
2: You get one, you got to get all. It opens the floodgates, because then they can't say the fair use thing, because they go, we acknowledge, apparently, that we acknowledge one, so we have to acknowledge the rest.
0: And they have to throw out things at that point that they would have normally had access to, under pretense, effectively.
1: Okay. So I'm thinking about, you know, more locally, Australian writers and publishers that are caught up in this.
0: There are a few, yeah.
1: What can they do about it?
0: Join the lawsuit.
2: Nothing?
0: There's not a lot they can do. Australia's got different rights regarding that. I mean, we have different rules. That's partly why that whole LimeWire comment is actually really an interesting one, because as it is, downloading media itself, download the show what we're on, is a really unusual situation for Australia. It's distinct from other parts of the world. Yeah. So there's not a lot they can do beyond hope their publisher is also joining it as well. So Hachette's part of it. Getting every other publisher you could possibly think of to join would be an option. But it's a question of whether this will actually go anywhere, because we do see with lawsuits about AI, it feels like they kind of disappear into the ether, or that there's someone arguing for the sake that this is good for humanity that we're doing this, when there should be some rules.
1: Absolutely. So If the publishers win this case, what actually happens to Meta's AI models? You can't really strip this information out once it's in, right?
0: You can't.

0: because once it's in, you can't even track where it's in. It's in so many different, you have to treat it like a bit of a human brain. You can't suddenly say, hey, Ray, forget about me, because we know each other. We've known each other for years. But you would be able to say, pull the memories out. And you can do that with humans. You can throw out the photos. You can't do that with an AI model because it's in so many places. So they would have to retrain from the very beginning.
1: And with that, you've been listening to Download This Show on ABC Radio National. Ray Johnston here with you, and I'm joined by Meg Coffey, founder of State of Social, and Lee Stark, editor of Picker.com.au. And there was a recent New South Wales parliamentary inquiry into data centres. A few different proposals came out, you know, one of them directly related to the previous topic we were just talking about as well, with meaning that AI companies would have to certify their models to not use illegally obtained training data before they can get planning approval to build in the state. And planning approval's been something that's been quite lax in New South Wales of recent times. So seeing a proposal like this put forward, it's quite heartening, but I'm not sure if it can be enforced.
0: I don't think it can.
2: I love it though. I think that's what it should be, but it's not going to happen.
0: It's not going to happen for a different reason. Data centers are likely to run multiple models. And so a company could say our model doesn't do that and then open their data center and all of a sudden it does, because a lot of these models are trained by third parties. You just have to go on the idea of, yes, we definitely followed the law. We didn't follow the law at all. So because they run multiple models, it's unlikely.
2: Allegedly, because they run multiple models,
0: it's unlikely it would actually hold any water, so to speak.
1: I see what you did there, Lee. Now, New South Wales already has 90 data centres. There's dozens more in the process of being built. It's more than anywhere else in Australia, more than any other state. So why has so much of this infrastructure ended up concentrated in New South Wales? Is it just our laws here? Our planning regulations were a little more lax? Is it the environment? What's going on here?
2: Population?
0: I would say population, yeah.
2: Yeah, close to you guys.
0: Yeah, 100%. It's close to us. To be honest, I'm actually surprised WA doesn't have as much. For years, WA was touted as kind of like the Silicon Valley of Australia. So I was kind of surprised that WA didn't receive quite the amount of investment that New South Wales has. But population is more than likely the reason. I want to say it's bad for every place that gets it. Again, this is largely because data centers, most of which rely on diesel, they consume endless amounts of petrol and water. Even though the fact that they could theoretically be solar, they could use better hardware in general. That's the big problem we've got here, is that they destroy the environment and there's no real recourse to fix it. Mm.

0: And they will get better. I mean, they have gotten better from where they were, but it's still, it's not getting better fast enough for the damage that it's causing.
1: Absolutely. And speaking of the environmental impacts, we have had a recent episode of Download This Show that really highlights the amount of energy and water being used and examines some of the sources looking into that. So if you are listening to the podcast version of Download This Show, you can find a link to that episode down there in the notes. Now, do we think using planning approval as leverage to force AI transparency is a realistic idea? Do we really have the power as New South Wales state government to make these multinational huge companies, some of the biggest in the world right now, apply to our laws and regulations?
0: Look, laws, we know that the laws are so behind technology. They have been for the history of it all, right? The laws can't keep up. My instinct when you ask that question, Ray, is that if we can have the little local, planning team that can actually move the button quickly, pull levers quickly. If it's the local shire that says, unless you agree to our rules, you're not coming in.
1: It's like the Blue Mountain City Council with McDonald's.
0: Yeah. And there's lots of cases like that where your local, your local town council, whatever, doesn't allow certain things, right? You don't want the chains in there. I think that's a lot easier to facilitate than going, hey, WA, you got to pass a law, or hey, Australia, you need to pass a law. If it can start in the ground roots, it can happen a lot faster, would be the optimist in me saying it.
1: That makes perfect sense. Yeah, on a local level, having the people who would eventually be living next to these data centres being the ones who are having their voices heard to say, either adhere to the rules that we're putting in place, come with your own power and water and make it silent, And don't run it on illegally obtained data or get out.
2: The problem is, and I try to say this because I try to be an optimist, but I'm a realist, is that, where I live in the Shire, I'll give you an example. Where I live in the Shire in Sydney, they actually have three tobacconists in the space of one suburb, which makes no sense in this era because city planning should be able to say, most people don't smoke. It's bad for you. Maybe this would be bad. And my worry about this sort of thing is that as much as the population has said, we don't want it, councils will typically vote where money goes. Mm. And so my immediate concern is people will say what they want to say, and that's important. They definitely should. But councils don't always listen to that.
0: Mm. And we don't want to overregulate, right? So it's that fine line of it. Of course, if we're going to get a brand new swimming pool out of it because,

0: developments happening in areas, they will come with the jobs promise. Yeah. You know, we're going to bring jobs to the area. What is the jobs promise, though, going
1: forward?
0: We're
1: taking yours.
0: Oh, yeah.
2: That's not a good promise.
0: No, that's a terrible promise, Meg. I don't think this is going to go well for them. If if this proposal is put into practice, and if a company had to certify that their models are free of stolen data,
2: they wouldn't be able to prove it.
0: Yeah, how would anyone actually be able to verify that?
2: You wouldn't. And that's also why this is problematic. You wouldn't be able to prove it. We can't just say, empty everything that you trained. You could actually take the training data and look at a giant spreadsheet or CSV. You could do it, but no one is going to do it. As I said, billions of parameters.
0: Absolutely. No way to know. You are listening to Download This Show on ABC Radio National. Ray Johnston here with you. I'm joined by Lee Stark, who is the editor of picker.com.au, and also Meg Coffey, founder of State of Social. And the AI data center boom has created a global hard drive shortage. Anyone who's tried to build a gaming PC in recent years is quite upset right now. Organizations feeling it the hardest, though, I've been hearing, are nonprofits. And the Internet Archive is one of those nonprofits. And it says that the drives it relies on are now either unavailable entirely or dramatically more expensive. Now, we do talk about the Internet Archive a fair bit on Download This Show. I'm a big fan. But Lee, could you tell us what the Internet Archive is and also the Wayback Machine?
2: So the Internet Archive and the Wayback Machine specifically are effectively exactly what they say. They are an archive of everything that happens on the internet, as ideally anything that can be logged or is designed or is written in a way where Google is actually allowed to look at it, so where search bots are allowed to. So if you have a website, every so often a little bot will come, scrape your website, downloads very small amounts. It's not downloading everything. It's getting the text. It's getting some of the layout, and it archives it. And so over time, you can go back through someone's website, you can go back through mine or ABC's, anyone's, and see what it looked like a year ago or 15 years ago. I no joke, there is my first version of a website on there back from when I was 9.
1: That's how
2: I'm built into the carpet.
1: Didn't exist then.
2: Yeah, it well started to actually. I think it was maybe
0: Lee
2: 11.
0: Built the internet. Yeah, Mac. He's been around for that long.
2: Been around so long, I've just never been on Download the Show up until this point. Anyway, the point is that the archive basically grabs everything, and it will grab partial grabs. It'll grab full grabs. That's determined by the color when you look at the website, and you can find it for any website. It's crucial because it's important to see where we've come from, where we're going. It's basically Hansard for the internet. It's kind of perfect in a way because you can see everything. Where this gets problematic is that we've heard about the AI shortage. Do you know why we have so many storage problems? It's because all the hardware that we would normally use to build SSDs and memory are going to server components. Mm. So building those data centers is a problem because instead of manufacturing all the memory we need for phones and laptops and the SSDs and even some of the hard drives that we're using to build massive storage systems, it's all now going to data center production. So as a result, there's less stuff for people. There's less stuff for companies. There's less stuff for hard drive companies. And you're in this sticky situation where if you need to upgrade your computer, it will now cost more, a lot more. If you need a new hard drive to back up your computer, it's anywhere between 2 and 5 times the price it was a year ago. And so it's happening also for archivers. They use anywhere between 18 and 72 terabytes per archive that they're doing. And those drives have now jumped in price by anywhere between 3 and 7 times the price. And they were already quite expensive.
1: Well, it's wild. I thought it was a TikTok trend. Like, I didn't believe people because I was like, come on. Like, I just bought one of those. I mean, it was expensive, but it wasn't that expensive. And I genuinely didn't believe it. And so I knew we were going to talk about this today. So I went back and I looked at the receipt for what I paid. And then I pulled up the exact same thing at Officeworks. And I tell you what, my jaw is on the floor.
0: Mm. How much did the price change, Meg?
1: A lot. Yeah. And I don't understand. Like, I genuinely thought that it was like a TikTok trend.
0: Like cottage cheese.
1: Yeah.
0: Oh my gosh. The difficulty I've had in just getting cottage cheese to put on my Cruscuts for an afternoon snack.
2: You can make it yourself, you know.
0: Devastated. I know, but that's timely. Anyway, Meg, to lean into your horror a little, because clearly I enjoy you in this state. I'm so sorry. So you've got AI companies that have scraped the internet to build their models, and now the organizations preserving the history of the internet are being priced out of storage because of those AI companies. Well, how do you feel about that?
1: I'm not happy about it.

0: was like, I need to be able to give some information to some people to help me. And so I need hard drives to transfer that information.
1: If anyone's got a spare hard drive, Meg needs your hard drive. This is an emergency.
0: Or actually, if I gave you one in the past 6 months, could I have it back? Yeah, obviously I am in a state about this because it personally impacts me. And I wasn't paying attention until it did personally impact me.
1: Well, that's what happens, though.
2: It impacts everyone, though, in a way they don't expect. So if you want to buy a new phone this year, it costs you more because the memory and the SSD effectively used on that, which is not technically an SSD, it's memory in general, the memory both for RAM and for storage comes from the same sort of hardware. If you want to buy an Xbox, same sort of problem. PlayStation, Sony's increased prices as a result. And laptops significantly are going up. So over in the Windows side of the world, it's anywhere between $3,000 and $6,000 for what was a laptop that would have cost maybe $15,000 to $2,000 last year. In the Mac world, it's gone up as well, but Apple has a little bit more control of their supply chain. That being said, they're beginning to see changes. The Mac Mini, which was until last week the probably the best value you could find in AI, has now disappeared because they can't support it with memory.
1: But also everyone is buying their Mac Minis so that they can run OpenClaw AI systems.
2: Well, they can run local AI, and that's where this whole thing gets kind of crazy, because we do have the ability to support local AI, but if you don't have a lot of memory, you can't run the really big models. Ah. And so that's where a lot of that comes in. So OpenClaw and any agent like it, there's quite a few of them, still connect to the large models over in the cloud. You can make them run locally, but if you want them to load bigger models, you need memory, and that memory is out of stock.
1: Well, now that we've thoroughly depressed ourselves here on Download This Show on ABC Radio National, Ray Johnston here with you.
2: The real show I joined for my first time, really.
1: Lee Stark, I will allow you to begin with sharing some tech that has brought you joy recently.
2: So the tech that brings me joy is basically streaming music. It seems crazy. But when I was a kid, my dad controlled the CD collection, and so I grew up with jazz and vinyl, which is fine, jazz and rock. But as someone who has kids of my own now, I love the fact that I don't have to actually buy all the music. I can stream what I want, and I can educate them on all the music I grew up with, plus all the new amazing stuff out there. And so streaming music, radio is amazing, don't get me wrong. I actually adore radio. But I also adore knowing that my kids have a speaker in their room and they can just call out if they've heard something that we have. So my four-year-old always wants Jazz 3, which she thinks is Dave Brubeck's Take 5. But that's how she connects it. And my eight-year-old is jumping between Dua Lipa and rock and classical and jazz. So I love the fact that streaming music, from a technology standpoint, is actually allowing me to educate and open my kids' brains and minds without necessarily looking to my CD collection, which is dire if I go back and look at it. Yeah.
1: Beautiful. And Meg, tell me about some tech that's brought you joy this week.
0: In a complete 180 to absolutely everything I've just said on this show, Claude is bringing me some joy, and AI is bringing me some joy lately. I've got a couple of really big projects that I'm working on, and it's nice to have a sounding board, and it surfaces the blind spots, the things that I know I need to do but I really don't want to, and so maybe have forgotten. And Claude right now and AI, I think it's fascinating. We tried something. Attempted something, who's better, the human or the AI? And in the end, the human is just better every time. But for the simple task, like, can you remind me to do this? Or can you put a task in Asana for me? Oh my gosh, I love AI in that regard.
1: Well, thank you both so much for joining me on Download This Show this week. Lee, where can people find you and your work? What are you working on at the moment?
2: You can find me at picker.com.au, and you can find me on ABC Sydney and ABC Melbourne Drive programs, actually.
1: And you've built an AI recently for ABC legend Dr. Carl.
2: We have. We're actually trying to convert it to a mobile app at the moment. The version I've got on my laptop, which I'll show you later on, is basically a version of him that speaks. You wouldn't believe this, but some people don't believe in climate change, and Dr. Carl can't be everywhere at once, so we've created an AI version of him that can talk to people about climate change and show data about it to try and convince them that, hey, this stuff is actually real.
1: That's amazing.
2: And it talks like him too.
1: So you can set up Dr. Carl at the barbecue with your grumpy uncle that doesn't believe in climate change and just have him talk to him instead.
2: Dr. Carl doesn't know this, and he will once he hears this, but he's become so common in our house from me playing it back that every time my four-year-old and my eight-year-old hear him, they're like, hey, Dr. Carl, they've started calling Uncle Dr. Carl for that.
1: Oh,
2: yeah.
1: I love love that so much. Uncle Dr. Carl, that's it. It's official. And Meg Coffey, where can people find you and your work? What are you working on at the moment?
0: So stateofsocial.com.au is Australia's favourite, if I may say so myself, social media and digital marketing conference. It's held every August in Perth, and everybody in marketing or comms should come because it's wonderful and it's my favourite thing that I do every year, amongst many other things.
1: Wonderful. Well, thank you both so much for joining me. It's been delightful.
0: Thanks for having me.
2: Thank you.
1: And some more tech news now from the week that was. In case you missed it, Meta, TikTok and Roblox have told the UK Parliament that Australia's under 16 social media ban will not work, arguing it is unenforceable and that their platforms are not addictive to children. OpenAI has updated ChatGPT's default model to GPT 5.5 Instant, claiming a 52% reduction in hallucinations on high-stakes questions in medicine, law, finance. That's based on the company's own internal testing. And finally, cybersecurity agencies from Australia, the United States, the United Kingdom, Canada and New Zealand have issued a joint warning about agentic AI systems, flagging serious new risks when those systems are deployed in critical infrastructure. The guidance urges organisations to treat autonomous AI agents as security sensitive, particularly when they have access to credentials, data and production workflows with limited human oversight. And that's all for Download This Show this week. 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Leave us a rating and a review where you can. And you can also contact us directly. You can email downloadthisshow@abc.net.au or you can slide into my DMs on Instagram at Ray Johnston. We do have a debate currently raging in our Download This Show inbox. We've got a lot of people who really love the theme and don't want it changed. Marty emailed to say, just adding a note to keep the theme jingle. Like the others have said, I look forward to hearing it each week. But I would add, it would be jarring to have it replaced. Imagine Bluey without the melodica. It takes years to match a theme show to a theme song. Don't risk it. P.S. Love the show, particularly Tech Joy. Nice addition. Thanks so much, Marty. Tell us what you're enjoying about Download This Show. You can email downloadthisshow@abc.net.au. My name is Ray Johnston, and you've been listening to Download This Show on ABC Radio National.

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7: Hi, Fran Kelly here, and coming up on the Radio National Hour, it's Mother's Day on Sunday, a happy, loving day for many, but a challenging one for some. I'm joined by two authors who've used history to tell the stories of their mothers and themselves, both deeply personal tales of pain and judgment and guilt, but most of all, love and acceptance. And the great narrator and defender of our natural world, David Attenborough, is 100 years old today. Tonight, a tribute. That's coming up after the news.

ABC News. Good evening, I'm Michael Bausch. A male teenager has been arrested over an alleged stabbing at a shopping centre in central Toowoomba on the Darling Downs. The 18-year-old was taken into custody just after 1 o'clock

0: this afternoon. A man in his 50s had suffered cuts to his arm and sought help at a nearby chemist. Pharmacist Tarek gave first aid and says the man was in shock.
1: Someone came suddenly and he is suffering from superficial wounds. I made the first aid measures for him. He told me that someone is stabbing people inside Woolworths.
0: The communications minister has repaid thousands of dollars in travel expenses after she was found to have broken the rules four times. Jay Norman reports.
2: Annika Wells referred herself to the Independent Parliamentary Expenses Authority last year amid a furore over her use of travel and family reunion entitlements. The authorities identified four breaches and asked the minister to repay $8,000 that she'd wrongly claimed, plus a $2,000 penalty. The Prime Minister, Anthony Albanese, has strongly defended his minister.
3: She has done what the rules require. Annika Wells is a very good minister, doing extraordinary work.
2: Annika Wells has apologised for what she says were honest mistakes.
0: A 46-year-old woman's been charged with the murder of a man at Mackay in North Queensland 6 months after he was reported missing. Liam O'Connell has details.
4: Wayne Pedro Morso was first reported missing in November last year. Police said in March they believed he'd been killed sometime before the 27th of August last year, and his body was later moved. The woman was arrested around 9:30 a.m. today and charged with one count of murder and one count of interfering with a corpse. Detective Superintendent Darren Shadlow says police believe the pair were in a domestic relationship.
5: Investigators are still seeking information from members of the public in relation to the location of our missing person.
4: The woman will appear in Mackay Magistrates Court at a later date.
0: Two women with alleged links to Islamic State who flew into Melbourne last night have faced court after being charged by federal police. Christian Silver reports.
6: Kaswa Ahmad and Zainab Ahmad have been charged with slavery-related offences by police. Prosecutors alleged they travelled to Syria in 2014 and knowingly kept female slaves in their homes. The pair, who'd been held in a detention camp since 2019, arrived in Melbourne last night after flying in from the Middle East. They were arrested and today appeared in the dock of the Melbourne Magistrates Court. Details of the allegations against them weren't aired, but defence lawyers said the pair would be making a bail application on Monday. The women will remain in custody until then.
0: A woman who was also part of the Syrian cohort flew into Sydney last night. The 32-year-old is facing terror-related charges and has been remanded in custody. She'll face court again in July. A Queensland childcare provider has been fined $12,000 after a child went missing from a Gold Coast centre for more than an hour. Charmaine Allison reports.
7: A 10-year-old child in the care of Kitty Kingdom Childcare in Pimpama on the northern Gold Coast left the centre unnoticed in November 2023. The child had been unsupervised for about an hour and 15 minutes before being found by a member of the public after showing up at a home. Queensland's Education Department took legal action against the services provider for failing to ensure adequate supervision of children and prevent a child from leaving the premises. Kitty Kingdom was fined $12,000 in the Brisbane Magistrates Court. No conviction was recorded.
0: To sport now, and it's a busy night for the Queensland footy teams across the codes. Here's Quinton Hull.
8: In the NRL, the Titans have just started their game against the Roosters. That match to be followed in Townsville, where North Queensland will play Parramatta. Veteran cowboy Jason Tamalolo will play his 295th game for the club, surpassing Jonathan Thurston's record as the most capped cowboy. In the AFL, the reigning Premier Lions are hot favourites to beat Carlton at the Gabba. And in the Super Rugby, the Queensland Reds' quest to prove their title credentials comes up against a stern test, the Reds facing an informed Waikato Chiefs outfit at Lang Park. Quinton Hull, ABC Sport.
0: Thanks, Quentin. The weather for Queensland, scattered showers tomorrow for the north and far north, tending widespread about the Cassowary and Daintree coasts. Fine or mostly fine elsewhere. Some morning frost for the Maranoa and Warrego, the Eastern Downs and Granite Belt and the Carnarvon Ranges. Brisbane, 12 to 25. 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

0: in Sydney. Coming up is Mother's Day, a tradition wrapped in flowers, cards, and a very neat idea of what motherhood is. But in reality, motherhood is an experience shaped by history, circumstance, and the stories families tell and keep hidden. Tonight, you'll hear about two new memoirs exploring the secrets, absences, and complicated bonds that define the sacred connection between mother and child. Also ahead, not many people get to live on planet Earth for a century, and few people have seen as much of it as broadcaster and naturalist Sir David Attenborough.
1: The ants' long legs raise their bodies above the surface, where it's 10 degrees cooler. But if they stand still, they will fry.
0: Described as the greatest ambassador for life on Earth and a mighty advocate for its preservation, Sir David is celebrating his 100th birthday today. His friend and collaborator, Australian cinematographer Chadden Hunter, joins me later this hour. Sunday is Mother's Day, and whether you look upon the tradition with disdain or you lean into its message of love and gratitude, the mainstream messaging that accompanies Mother's Day is intentionally one-dimensional. And yet, for most of us, our relationship with our mother is usually anything but. And for many reasons. It can be a difficult day for many, perhaps because your mother is no longer alive or present in your life, or she was never really the Hallmark version that sold to us. Why would she be? Motherhood, as my two guests today will attest, doesn't fit a pattern, and it's definitely not easy. Shaped by circumstance, by bloodline, by history, by the stories that are passed down and the ones that are hidden away. Cynthia Banham suffered catastrophic injuries in a plane crash some years ago, and her latest book, Mother Shadow, unlocks a family secret that sets her on a journey into 19th century Italy and a path of self-discovery. And Cheryl Bagwell's memoir, Letter from Provence, reflects on the small, intimate ways a mother and daughter try to understand each other across time, distance, hurt, and misunderstanding. Together, their work invites us to rethink motherhood, not as a single ideal, but as something richer, messier, and more human. Cheryl, Cynthia, welcome to the Radio National Hour.
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0: Now, full disclosure, you are both very dear friends and former colleagues of mine. In your case, Cheryl, I'm sure a lot of people listening will know who you are, remember you as the longtime business reporter on Radio National Breakfast and then the longtime executive producer of Radio National Breakfast. And Cynthia, we worked at the same time in the press gallery in Canberra. And here you both are. You've both written your own contemporary stories against the backdrop of historical mother-daughter relationships. Cynthia, you frame your own life as a mother against that of your great-great-grandmother, Ursula, who abandoned her baby girl at birth in Italy in the late 1800s. And Cheryl, you explore your life and that of your late mother, who died at the young age of 41, beside that of the 17th century French noblewoman Madame de Sévigné and her letters to her daughter. You both choose this historical device. How has looking back through history helped you both understand yourselves? That's what I want to know. Cynthia, you first. Mother Shadow opens with this discovery that your great-grandmother wasn't actually an orphan, as you'd grown up believing. She was a foundling, a child abandoned by her mother, and that her mother, quote, did not consent to be named. What did that one line unlock for you emotionally about your family and about motherhood when you saw it?
3: Thanks, Fran. I was very surprised by the reaction that I had to this discovery. My grandmother, my Nonna, was one of three daughters, and it was her mother, Natalina, who I believed was an orphan. When the last of those three daughters died, I asked my mother to look for any historical family documents because I was kind of the only person in the family interested. And Mum found some documents and brought them back for me. And I was stunned to find a birth record in amongst these papers. It had a corner torn off the page and it had a word that I didn't recognize and that my mother didn't recognize. And that word was brefotrofio. I had to look it up. It meant foundling home, a place where illegitimate children, the babies of unwed mothers, were taken. that was the finding that basically, or the discovery that sparked my quest. My quest then became to find out why did this mother, who was unknown to anybody in my family, why did this mother give up her daughter?
0: And what was it about that's family secret, let's face it, that fact, that became such a quest for you? Why were you driven to explore that?
3: At the time, I couldn't really understand why I was having the reaction that I did, but I had a very strong reaction, and it was one of, I'm embarrassed to say now, judgment. I didn't think of the woman compelled to give up her child and what circumstances, societal, family, personal, might have led to that. All I could see was this baby unloved by a mother, denied her mother's love. And it took me a long time and a lot of uncovering of the mother's story to realize that that really strange judgmental response that I had actually had a lot to do with the way I judged myself as a mother with disability.
0: Okay, I want to come back to that story. That's obviously, in the end, at the heart of Mother Shadow. Cheryl, your book is titled Letter from Provence, a memoir, two women, two centuries and a village house in France. And as the cover says, it's as advertised. It's part moving to France adventure genre, part examination of family trauma tale and your mother's place within it, and part historical biography. What was it about the historic letter writing of Madame de Sévigné that made you choose that, or her and her letters, as the backdrop to your own family story of pain and loss and love and growth?
2: Well, I started by thinking I'd write a story about our life in France. We'd bought a house in France, but I wanted to do a little more than that. I wanted to go on a kind of deeper journey. So my search was for my mother, who died more than 45 years ago now. She's been dead longer than she was alive. But when I sat down to write my story about, you know, the charms and challenges of living in Provence, I realised I really wanted to talk more about my mother, because she was the one who was the Francophile. She was the one, as a kid, we grew up in a working class family in the western suburbs, right? And it was very bizarre that I had a mother who was just obsessed with France. And I realised...
0: To the point where I learned in the book that in your childhood bedroom you had little Eiffel Towers on the curtains, is that right?
2: Eiffel Towers on the curtains, the Book Week parade, you know, all the kids would be dressed up as koalas or gumnut babies. I'd be dressed up as Madame de Pompadour, and she would dress me up as. Never understood where it came from, but what she really wanted to
0: do... That's an image I'll never get out of my brain.
2: With the powdered wigs and everything, cotton wool. But I could never understand that. But I realised when I sat down to write the book that I eventually did go to France and it changed my life, and I ended up buying a house there. And I wanted to find my mother again because she'd been dead so long. And I thought, how could I reconnect with that past? And I actually found I reconnected through the story of another mother. And it was only when I found a copy of the selected letters of Madame de Sévigné that was in the attic of the house that we bought, had been left behind by a previous owner. And I started to read these incredible letters written by Madame de Sévigné, mostly addressed to her own daughter. But what she gave me, and I found, even though they're two women from two centuries, I found some little parallels between my mother and Madame de Sévigné. But, of course, she gave me this idea that I could reconnect with my mother, perhaps tell her that what I'd achieved by writing a letter, an imaginary letter to her, and that's the letter from Provence in the title.
0: Yeah, the whole book is, in fact, as you say at the end and you write the letter, is a letter to your mother. And the whole journey that you go on in France seems to be an evolution of your understanding of your mum and your relationship with your mum. So your book is built around communication, letters and fragments and attempts to reach cross distance, as I said. What do you think it is about writing that allow mothers and children to say to each other things that ordinary conversation can't?
2: I don't know. Letters are amazing things. It's a bit of a leitmotiv through my book. I find all kinds of letters that lead me to kind of reflect on my past. because my mother died at the age of 41 and I was only young and I hadn't travelled or anything, I'd never had the opportunity to write her a letter or get a letter from her. So I can't remember what she sounded like anymore. I can't remember the shape of her voice or anything like that. And I always wished I had some letter. Because when you read a letter, I mean, letters are written without guile. Like, you just tell a story and you're not trying to impress the person with your literary skill or anything like that. You're just trying to communicate. And that was what was the wonderful thing about Madame de Sévigné's letters to her daughter. They were full of information. They were gossipy. They were erudite.
0: Wonderful by the sounds of them.
2: They're absolutely, they're like little blogs, right? She was writing in the 1600s, taking advantage of the new technology of the day, which was the invention of a national postal service. So she would write twice a week to her daughter, 20 pages at times, telling her what was going on in Paris. But mostly it was full of this incredible emotion because she was bereft that her daughter had left her basically nearly to go to another country, in Provence, where they spoke another language. So she poured all her emotions through that. And that relationship I found really intriguing, as scholars of Madame de Sévigné have done. And I just thought,
0: did it make you think, did my mother love me that much?
2: Yeah, because she died so young and she was quite, like Madame de Sévigné, was quite a feisty woman, and I suspect I've sort of inherited...
0: You have, just put that on the record.
2: A bit of that, and she was my champion, and she couldn't understand, because I grew up in a very traumatic sort of household. Unfortunately, there was domestic violence and we would talk about, I was the eldest and I would urge her to leave, but it was the 70s and she couldn't.
0: You're listening to the Radio National Hour. My guests are Cynthia Banham and Cheryl Bagwell. They've both written these new books talking about, well, they're very much with the theme at the centre of the mother relationship, reflecting on what we inherit from our mothers and what we carry forward. So here we are, the two of you. You've both been crash hot, serious journalists. Cheryl, you in business. Cynthia, you in politics and foreign affairs. The story in journalism is never about yourself. That's not what we do. And yet, here that you are, the both of you, writing very self-revelatory books, as you've both hinted at, revealing very personal feelings of regret and shame and anger and humiliation, big, big feelings. I mean, Cynthia, you talked there earlier about being a disabled mother and the feelings associated with that. Now, I just wonder why history was the way for you into examining your own mothering and let's be frank, your own mother guilt in Mother Shadow.
3: Well, it was something that I definitely resisted. Having written a memoir before, I didn't want to put myself in this book, but it became very clear that my responses to my discoveries about the mother of Natalina were connected to feelings that I carried myself. The journey really became one of developing compassion and understanding for the difficult circumstances that led Acilia to give up Natalina. They included the fact that she was 8 years old when her mother died. She had already lost her grandmother, her older sister. I was able to put that in the context of the shame that was put upon unwed mothers in Catholic Italy at the time, the pressure that was put on them to give up their children, combined with the fact that I came to understand Acilia's act as one of protecting her daughter. In giving her up, this was the only way that she could give her the chance of a better life than the one she had. Because at the time, foundling homes in Italy, this was in Bologna, they guaranteed girls a dowry if they got married. And so just to come back to letters, because I was thinking about this as Cheryl was talking about letters. In the foundling home documents that I found in the archives in Bologna, I found an extraordinary series of letters that Natalina had written to the foundling home when she found her fiancé to get married, when she demanded her dowry.
0: Another feisty woman.
3: And she did have pluck. And on our last day in Bologna, I actually finally got the death certificate of her mother, which was a profound moment for me. I'd sort of recreated or rebuilt the whole the whole of this woman's life, this unknown woman's life, from her beginning to her end. And I was sitting with the death certificate in a cafe in Bologna, and I was thinking about those letters that her daughter wrote to the founding home demanding her dowry. And I thought, if only I could share this with the mother and say, look what your act achieved

0: your daughter did get the family that you never yourself had. And so that was sort of, that was my arc of, you know, finding the beauty in this act of relinquishment that at the beginning had felt, you know, so negative and appalling to me. And that kind of mirrored my own arc of understanding myself as a disabled mother.
1: Mm. And Cheryl, you know, you reveal very personally being a witness to your mother, to the words you use, trapped in a bad marriage. It was violent, and how that cost her and impacted you. And can I just read this passage? You say, "I can clearly hear in my mind, through my own imploring voice, in a memory I've replayed many times, a night a lifetime ago when I pleaded, 'Mum, let's just get in the car and go,' yellow bruises on her arm, her eye ballooning. 'I can't go,' I recall Mum telling me as we huddled together after the fight. 'How would we get by? I can't support all four of us.'" What did that night and those words, a memory etched in you, teach you, and how did it shape your life?
2: Oh, gosh, it had an enormous, when I look back. People say it must have been difficult to write, and it is now that it's out there in terms of watching it out there and people reacting to it. But at the time, it wasn't that difficult to write. I mean, Cynthia's talked about mother guilt. I had a lot of daughter guilt because when my mother died, I wasn't there. Like, they didn't do death very well in those days, you know. So the doctors would say, "There's nothing more you could do, go home." And so she died on her own in a hospital under bright lights, and all the things that I could have done to make her passage in that last period better, I didn't, because I just turned 19, 20, you know. I just couldn't believe what was happening. So I had a lot of baggage that I'd taken with me, and it did that, those events that I described in the book. I was very cynical about families. I made a conscious

0: come to terms with it or understand it to the degree where you could express it?
1: Well, she helped me because, I mean, I wasn't, I didn't receive any letters from my mother. I didn't have anything written down. So what I could do was write one to her. So really what Madame de Sévigné did, she was like a ghost in this book, you know, she's sort of, and I even have something where they might imagine my mother and her sort of meeting and talking about daughters and how they don't turn out how you want and all that sort of thing. But I was able to give back through by writing this letter, and it was really just reading these lovely letters and going on a journey of discovery about this wonderful woman as well that enabled me to do that.
0: That's interesting, Cynthia, hearing Cheryl say that about Madame de Sévigné being like a ghost and having imaginary conversations between her and her mother. You do a bit of that play acting in your book, don't you, with Acilia?
2: Yes, I felt as if there were a few moments in the research where she was almost directing me, I guess. Like, I really did feel that.
0: The hand of Acilia.
2: Yeah, I did feel that. We went to the town where she gave birth to Natalina. We found her name in the parish archives in a book called The Book of Secret Baptisms, where the names of babies who were illegitimate were baptized. And after seeing that book, the archivist offered to take me to the house where she'd lived. And that was an incredible moment for me. Standing there in front of this kind of abandoned house, which was the most forlorn-looking house on the street, I could really imagine the life that she'd had inside and almost the day when the midwife had taken the baby away. But interestingly, when we actually went back this year, 8 years later, and I went to see that house again, and the house is no longer there. And I really don't believe that's a coincidence. I kind of felt like this was a story that I was meant to find, and that house waited for me long enough to be able to find Acilia.
0: You're listening to the Radio National Hour. My guests are writers Cheryl Bagwell and Cynthia Banham, and we're talking about what we inherit from our mothers, from buried family secrets to unfinished dreams. And they've both got books published right now exploring different themes, but in similar frameworks, really. Cynthia, you write about forgiveness, including the hard private work of forgiving yourself, and you're very, as I said, self-revelatory in that. I wonder how hard that was for you to write that so publicly, but also what does self-forgiveness actually look like in everyday mothering? And is that something you can share with all the mothers listening too?
2: Yeah. Well, I mean, again, it was interesting hearing Cheryl talk about how her history shaped her decisions in relation to children. And I guess for me, I was in a very traumatic plane crash where the life that I had imagined I would have was taken away. But I still held this glimmer of hope that I would have a family. And I think having my partner with me at the time, supporting me in asking the burn surgeon, would I be able to have children? And she said, I don't see any reason why not. And then that became a reason for me to believe that I still had a future with Michael and the family that we would hopefully build. So I guess I placed a lot of hope for our lives together in being able to have this child. And it did feel like a miracle when we had him. But I guess that tied up with that was a lot of fear that I had, that I couldn't be the mother that my mother had been for me because of my disabilities. There were so many things I couldn't do for him when he was a baby. I can still remember how gut-wrenching it was for me when we brought him home from hospital and I could not rock him to sleep. I couldn't walk him to sleep. I had to hand him over to my mother or my mother-in-law or my partner to do that work. And so I felt all these inadequacies around motherhood. And I think when I began this book, he was six, I still was holding on to that sense that I wasn't enough, because it was still at an age where, you know, mothers used to make friends at the school gate and I couldn't walk to the school gate. And so once again, I was still missing out. And interestingly, you know, this book has taken 9 years to write and, you know, he's 14 now. And over the course of that time and that research and, and our relationship and finding the things that we do that are, you know, particular and

0: special to us, you know, like reading every night before bed. We still do it. We've been doing it for 14 years and we still do it. I have found a way to express my love and to imagine my own ideas about motherhood that weren't there in the beginning. And I think, you know, the passage of writing that book kind of showed me mothering and motherhood looks very different for different women, and that we all are hard on ourselves or indeed on our own mothers in different ways.
1: And Cheryl, I think that's forgiveness is, I think we can take this from what you just said too, is something that is a theme in your book to some degree, in that you grapple with forgiving yourself for not understanding your mother better, for not understanding really the position she was in enough, and the times you were angry, the times you weren't there, as you've told us. But mothers are very often forgiving of their children, aren't they? Very forgiving. Did Madame de Sévigné show you that, and did that help alleviate your guilt? And also, did it make you realise that, in fact, your life and the life you were having in Paris now really was a gift to your mother, a great gift to your mother, because she wanted to go to Paris, so you did it for her?
2: Yeah, I kind of try and imagine if she had lived and whether she got to Paris, whether it would have changed her as much as it changed me. And, you know, the forgiveness side of things, what I had to do, I mean, I had to forgive myself for not doing enough in my mind. I carried it for years around her death, that I should have been there more for her and such like that. But what I had to really do, and which was harder, was come to forgive my father, right? And that was a really difficult one, because I kind of say in the book, I think that I actually think my mother's death saved him in a weird way, because they were two scorpions in a bottle. They should never have been together. But when he died, in fact, it was letters. I found letters that he'd left behind, in which he, in his 60s, he wrote about an experience where, as kids, they had to run from their house they grew up in, Leichhardt, because their father was coming home and his father was drunk and he beat his wife. And it was all there, the trauma and the intergenerational aspect of it. I didn't excuse it, but I kind of understood, and it was sort of brought a little bit of peace for me. I mean, for my mental health, I had to kind of let that go a bit, because I look at my life and I want to take the positive out of it. I lost my mother at a terrible age, but she did give me this gift. She gave me this gift of saying, there is something else out there, take it.
1: You have both had incredible personal journeys through the writing of these books, and you have both written beautiful books, beautiful writers, and you've written beautiful books. So congratulations on that. Thank you for joining us. And Cynthia, happy Mother's Day to you. Happy Mother's Day to all the mothers listening. And Mother's Day means something different to all of us, and I think it's always good to just keep that in mind.
2: I have my nieces and my nephews I'm very close to.
1: It's so beautiful, really, isn't it?
2: It's great.
1: Cheryl, Cynthia, thank you very much for joining me. That's Cheryl Bagwell and Cynthia Banham. And Cheryl's memoir, we've just been talking about, is Letter from Provence, a memoir. And Cynthia Banham's latest book is called Mother Shadow, a Meditation on Maternal Inheritance. And they're both available now. 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
3: A confession, a memory, a lie. What if all three could be wrong? 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
1: Watching the BBC series Planet Earth today is a bit like watching a Hollywood blockbuster. Drone shots over deserts, lens flares over lakes, sloths swimming in slow-mo, all accompanied by the authoritative yet dulcet tones of Sir David Attenborough. And today, the beloved narrator and that voice of his turns 100. Yep, a century on planet Earth.
5: After living for nearly 100 years on this planet, I now understand the most important place on Earth is not on land, but at sea.
6: After an hour, I found on the forest floor the rinds and cores of durian fruit.

0: which I knew was the favorite food of the orangutan.
1: There is more meaning and mutual understanding in exchanging a glance with a gorilla than any other animal I know.
2: And as it tilts its 100-ton body downwards, so it can plunge to the black world 500 feet or more below the surface.
3: This is one of the most spectacular, complex, but fragile ecosystems in the world, the Great Barrier Reef.
2: 60 years ago, I dived on the reef for the first time, and ever since, it has held a deep fascination for me.
4: It's certainly true that I have been extremely fortunate to spend my life traveling the world to film and share the wonders of nature. I've witnessed the natural world at its most fascinating and vibrant. But I've also witnessed startling changes, changes that are today threatening our very civilizations.
3: Never before have we had such an awareness of what we are doing to the planet. And never before have we had the power to do something about that.
1: For if we save the sea, we save our world.
2: After a lifetime of filming our planet,
1: I'm sure that nothing is more important.
5: And he's definitely got that right. What could be more important? That's just a sample of the many, many, many hours of documentary Sights and Sounds featuring the incredible Sir David Attenborough, who turns 100 today. And one of the people who've helped bring these documentaries to life is Chadden Hunter. He's an award-winning documentary filmmaker. Chadden has worked with Sir David for over 20 years to bring the magnificent world around us into our living rooms on series like Life, Frozen Planet, and Planet Earth Series 2. Chadden, welcome to the Radio National Hour.
6: Wonderful to be here.
5: Chadden, is David Attenborough just as soothing to listen to in real life as he is to watch on TV?
6: Yeah, he's wonderful company. I mean, people often ask me whether he is as sweet and charming in real life because, you know, people say don't meet your heroes, but he really is. He's a wonderful team player and he's a wonderful listener as well. But yeah, just a brilliant person to spend time with.
5: And was he one of your heroes?
6: I think he was, and I think that's quite interesting. I was a wildlife biologist, just a kid from Queensland who loved nature, and I wanted to share my love of nature with the world, and I thought maybe I'd be a biology teacher. And I headed out to Africa to do a PhD on monkeys in the mountains of Ethiopia. So I was trying to do that Diane Fossey gorillas in the mist thing. And David came out with the Life of Mammals team over 20 years ago to film with the monkeys. And I realized at that moment that actually, you know what, when I was 7, a TV show came on called Life on Earth. And that was the first time, late 70s, that was the first time that most of us in Australia had seen David Attenborough. But I know that that show had a little seed for me in terms of my career in nature. And I think a lot of biologists have had some exposure to Attenborough shows, and it's been part of the inspiration for us to study nature.
5: You, as you say, you studied it. You have a PhD in zoology, I think, from Queensland University. I am intrigued how you get from there, a lecture room at Queensland Uni, to a David Attenborough set.
6: Yeah, well, I did my undergraduate at the University of Queensland in Brisbane, and then I went to the University of Liverpool in England to do my PhD, which was on these monkeys in Africa. It was this slow exposure to media, because while I was out there studying the monkeys and I was a lonely scientist in the middle of nowhere, David Attenborough came through the campsite and...
5: You were there?
6: Yeah. So that's where I first met him. I was a wildlife biologist in my early mid-20s. And National Geographic magazine came and did a feature article about my monkeys and my research. And every time a film crew came out, I had more fun working with the film crews than I did on the science. But the big thing was, you know, I got into it because I wanted to share my love of nature and wonder of the world with other people. And I realized that the kind of things that David was doing was very similar, that he was reaching millions and millions and millions of people. And I think David and I bonded because he saw a little bit of the young version of himself in me. Here I was, adventurous. I was in the middle of nowhere. I was just had this hunger and curiosity for the world.
5: So you went and learned TV, and then you ended up with Attenborough. It must have been, you must have been pinching yourself to be there.
6: Yeah,

0: Oh yeah, yeah. It was something. I'd never planned it. I'd never gone into filmmaking. I'd never had any training in filmmaking, but I did enjoy trying to wrap up science and convey it to people through storytelling. And I think that's something that doesn't come naturally to all scientists, but it's something that David has always been a master at. He's such an incredible narrator and he's such an incredible storyteller. And that's what I think sets him out in the history of TV, is that he was the first person at the BBC really to say, look, we can make information entertaining. We can engage people by weaving a story. And he really believed in these big blockbuster series. He was even commissioning things like Civilization, history series, and Life on Earth was epic. And a lot of people said it would never work, an entire series about evolution of life on Earth. But he knew that if he could weave story and engage people through storytelling, that was the way to hook them in and educate them subliminally, I guess. A lot of people turn to these big shows primarily for escapism and entertainment, and the education comes along as a bonus.
1: You're listening to the Radio National Hour. My guest is Chadden Hunter, filmmaker Chadden Hunter, filmmaker and zoologist and wildlife documentary maker, talking about his many years working with Sir David Attenborough, who turns 100 today. I'm sure you've got so many experiences and stories, Chadden. What's one of your favourite memories of filming with David?
0: Oh, well, there are so many. I think... You know, going to him to the South Pole for Frozen Planet was pretty epic, because it was

0: face can't move, you can't move your lips, you can't talk, and he would just spin around and talk to camera in this kind of Shakespearean delivery. I remember being in these horrific storms in Africa where we were in this pounding hail and the car was stuck, and he would get out there and on his hands and knees as a 70-year-old, and he'd be pulling mud and rocks out from underneath the Jeep with everyone else just as a team player. And I remember talking to him saying, oh, David, like, these, you know, we haven't quite got these shots yet. Is there any chance we can bump your flight home just back a couple of days? Just two more days, I think we can get these shots. And he's like, well, I think maybe I can do that, Chad. And it's just, you know, I'm supposed to be having lunch with a friend in London on Wednesday. And I was like, oh, well, David, surely, you know, do you think your friend would understand if we could, because we just get these shots? You know, we're so close, but this storm has really hammered us. And this is an example of how well-connected he is. He just said, well, Chad, I guess I could. It's just that Nelson's not in town that often. And here he was talking about lunch with Nelson Mandela, just casually, you know, very humbly, and that he would bump lunch with Nelson Mandela, you know, just to stay on and try and get these line shots. And, of course, I felt awful. I mean, he's two of the most trusted, saint-like humans in the history of our species trying to have a friend's lunch in London, and you know, I was ruining it with changing David's flights. But it kind of goes to show what a team player he was and how dedicated he was to the shows.
1: It seems like, you know, from the outside, when I heard I was interviewing you, I thought, wow, what a life you've lived. I mean, what a life Dave has lived, but what an intrepid and exciting job. But I noticed then that your bio mentions being the guy covered in bird poop in Planet Earth. And I guess when you think about it, and as you described it there, even for David, it's not so glamorous when you're trekking through jungles, you're getting down in the dirt close to spider lairs, or, you know, waiting out for a lion to appear or whatever it is.
0: Yeah, yeah. Oh, a lot of it is really quite tough. And I think, you know, a lot of people think it would be a romantic job. And, I think it's wonderful. Anybody who likes adventure, who likes roughing it, you know, you really are having these pinch yourself moments where you're doing things that other people dream of, bucket list opportunities as a day job. So I've always been very humbled by it and incredibly grateful for those opportunities. But, yeah, it can be rough. I mean, sometimes you're getting –

0: Nature documentary filmmaker who's worked for more than two decades, still works with Sir David Attenborough on some of the major documentary series. Is he a hard taskmaster, Chadden?
1: Well, he's an incredibly intelligent person to work with, and I think he keeps you on your toes. So I wouldn't say he's a taskmaster at all. In Planet Earth 2 about caribou wandering across the tundra, and I said, wherever the caribou go, their enemies follow. And then we cut to a shot of an Arctic wolf popping its head up. And then I wrote in the script, Arctic wolves, thinking, I can imagine David with the gravity.
0: Yeah, I could just hear that. I can hear it, Chadden.
1: Yeah, exactly. So I thought I'd nailed that one. And then David's notes came back and he said, I love the film, Chadden, love the scene of the caribou, wonderful stuff. But he'd written this line for himself where he's like, and wherever the caribou go across the tundra, their enemy awaiting. And then he added, and here they are, Arctic wolves. So he just added that little phrase, and here they are.
0: And if you think about it, how is that possible? And would you say that is more, I guess that's more the scripting, even though the delivery is so much of the artistry too, to his storytelling. Where do you put the emphasis? Yeah.
1: Well, wonderful to hear you say that, Fran. I'm flattered and chuffed because I totally agree. And I think the effort that we put into those David Attenborough scripts is phenomenal. I mean, months and months and months of fine-tuning them and watching the images and saying, okay, what is the essence of this story? What this tiger's doing and what these orcas are doing? What is the essence of the story and what is the least amount of words that we can use to convey that story? And David once said to me around the campfire, he's like, I always think there's too many words on these films. So he agrees. He's always trying to trim the words down himself. Mm. And so it's a very concerted effort from us, the directors, writing the script and him delivering it to really try and hone it down. And they're so rich as an experience. It's a bit like having a really rich dessert. The images are stunning. Of course, everybody who watches these shows is often saying to us, God, how do they get that shot? How do they get that shot? So it's every shot is stunning. And then you layer on that the incredible music. We work with composers like Hans Zimmer to bring out these really cinematic and dramatic and emotional scores. And so the addition of David's voice as the very top layer can get away with being quite light. Because a lot of the visuals are really telling a story. Mm. And so we want his voice to just be this gentle nudge on the steering wheel, if you like. So I'm really grateful that you say that. But I think that artistry about making it succinct and finding a way to tell that story with the fewest words possible really is at the heart of how we make a David Attenborough show.
0: It's true, Chadden, as you say, every shot is stunning. But let's talk about the science because,

0: it. He is now. And of course, you know, few people have had that eyewitness view of the natural world for 70 years. So I think, you know, people take up and, sit up and pay attention. And he has the ear of world leaders. I mean, there's very few people on the planet who could get an audience with almost any world leader. So, yeah, so it's fantastic. Yeah, better late than never.
1: Yeah, and can tell them that, listen, I was on the Barrier Reef 60 years ago and I can tell you it's mightily changed and we're threatening our civilization. Just finally, I mean, what's remarkable, I suppose, is that David Attenborough, look at the world celebrating his 100th birthday, has managed to stay so beloved, so relevant in an age when we have so many, not just competing ways of finding our information, but we also have, let's face it, shortened attention spans. And yet people still seem happy not just to hear David Attenborough's voice tell them something about the world, but go and sit in the cinema or sit and watch a long-form documentary. What does that say about his capacity to keep the art of the wildlife documentary relevant? And what does it say about David Attenborough?
0: Yeah, absolutely. I think you hit the nail on the head. He's so mesmerizing and enchanting, and we're so used to that voice. So I think what he is actually embodying is humans trying to reconnect with something that means a lot to us as a species. The natural world kept us alive. It's what we're evolved from. We are, after all, another animal living on this planet trying to find fresh water, food, air, you name it. And I think even though we forget about that in our modern Western technological chaotic lives, he's tapping into something very, very primordial deep inside us, which is actually an instinctual love of nature. And I think that's something that even when he does hang up his boots, I think his legacy will be to remind us that humans do somewhere deep inside us have a fascination with the world around us.
1: Chadden, thank you so much for joining me. It's so fabulous to have your sort of first-hand insights, really, into the great David Attenborough. Thank you.
0: Thank you so much. And happy birthday, David.
1: Happy birthday, David. Chadden Hunter is a biologist and documentary filmmaker, and you can find more about his work at chaddenhunterfilms.com. And that's it from me for today and this week. So great to have your company this week to take a look at the stories shaping our world. Remember, you can find them anytime on ABC Listen or if you get your podcasts. Thanks, as always, to the team behind the scenes here on the Radio National Hour, our producers Flint Duxfield, Claire O'Halloran, Tyler Hall and Tim Latham, and our executive producer extraordinaire, Katie Heyman. Well, to take us into the weekend, here's a birthday message from the legend himself, mixed with a track composed by Hans Zimmer for David Attenborough's Blue Planet 2 series. And one more time, happy birthday, David, and thank you.
2: I had rather thought that I would celebrate my 100th birthday quietly, but it seems that many of you have had other ideas. I've been completely overwhelmed by birthday greetings from preschool groups,

0: News. Good evening, I'm Michael Bausch. A Queensland parliamentary inquiry has recommended some fine-tuning of planned new e-bike and e-scooter laws. It includes a watering down of contentious speed limits, as Liz Gwynne reports.
1: A parliamentary committee has been examining proposed sweeping reforms to e-mobility use in Queensland aimed at improving safety. It received nearly 3,000 submissions on the changes and today released its findings. It recommended that a proposed blanket 10 km per hour speed limit should only apply in high pedestrian zones and not on shared paths. Other notable changes including requirement that all riders hold at least a learner's licence and that under 16s are banned from using devices have been given the green light.
0: A 46-year-old woman's been charged with the murder of a man at Mackay in North Queensland 6 months after he was reported missing. Liam O'Connell has details.
2: Wayne Pedro Morso was first reported missing in November last year. Police said in March they believed he'd been killed sometime before the 27th of August last year and his body was later moved. The woman was arrested around 9:30 a.m. today and charged with one count of murder and one count of interfering with a corpse. Detective Superintendent Darren Shadlow says police believe the pair were in a domestic relationship.
3: Investigators are still seeking information from members of the public in relation to the location of our missing person.
2: The woman will appear in Mackay Magistrates Court at a later date.
0: The Prime Minister says he has no sympathy for the ISIS-linked cohort who arrived in the country last night. 13 women and children landed in Melbourne and Sydney, having spent several years in detention camps in Syria. Three of the women are now facing slavery or terrorism charges. Anthony Albanese says the federal government had a firm no repatriation stance, despite ongoing pressure from the US.
4: We provided no support for these people. They were not brought back. It is correct that the US government and others urged us to do so. We chose to make our own decisions as a sovereign state and not to provide them with any support.
0: The communications minister has repaid thousands of dollars in travel expenses after she was found to have broken the rules 4 times. Jay Norman reports.
5: Annika Wells referred herself to the Independent Parliamentary Expenses Authority last year amid a furore over her use of travel and family reunion entitlements. The authorities identified 4 breaches and asked the minister to repay $8,000 that she'd wrongly claimed, plus a $2,000 penalty. The Prime Minister, Anthony Albanese, has strongly defended his minister.
4: She has done what the rules require. Annika Wells is a very good minister, doing extraordinary work.
5: Annika Wells has apologised for what she says were honest mistakes.
0: Instagram has switched off private messaging worldwide in a massive, sudden policy shift. The BBC's Joe Tidy reports.
6: The future is private, Mark Zuckerberg said in 2019. The Meta CEO promised to roll out privacy-enhancing technology called end-to-end encryption across Facebook and Instagram messaging. But today, the company is switching off the feature on Instagram for its 3 billion monthly users. Meta says its U-turn is down to not enough people opting in to use the feature. The child protection charity, the NSPCC, has praised the decision, saying the tech allowed the grooming and abuse of children to go unseen. Big Brother Watch says it's a backward step for online privacy.
0: To sport, in the NRL, veteran Broncos halfback Ben Hunt has been cleared to make his comeback in tomorrow night's clash against Manly. The 36-year-old suffered a knee injury 5 weeks ago but has recovered a month earlier than expected. Coach Michael Maguire says he'll be a welcome addition to the depleted team.
7: Benny's up and about. He's trying well, ready to go. He wants to play, which, yeah. Doesn't matter what age you are, he's a footy player, old Benny. Yeah, you know, I've got some really good experts here with the physios and the doctors, and they do a fantastic job.
0: Queensland's weather, scattered showers tomorrow for the north and far north, tending widespread about the Cassowary and Daintree coasts. Fine or mostly fine elsewhere, some morning frost for the Maranoa and Warrego, the eastern Darling Downs and Granite Belt, and the Carnarvon Ranges. Brisbane's temperature range, 12 to 25. The Gold and Sunshine Coasts, 12 to 24. Ipswich, 5 to 26. Possible showers for the southeast on Sunday, Monday and Tuesday. On Moreton Bay, variable winds below 10 knots, seas around 0.5 mile.

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0: Welcome to Thank God It's Friday on this Friday, the 8th of May. I am Charlie Pickering coming to you live from the George Negus Memorial Concert Hall. And a big shout out to the Australian people all around the country tuning in to be entertained and informed. And you need to be informed because according to Rowan Dean from Sky News...
12: Australian people are so dumb. We voted him in the first time. Dumber because he voted him in the second time. How dumb will we be because we were so dumb as to go down the path we went down? In my opinion.
0: So to paraphrase Rowan Dean, thanks for listening, idiots. Meanwhile, you may think that the Iran war is going badly, but not in US conservative circles where Trump is still hailed as a god.
13: President Trump has oranges the size of beach balls.
0: Yes, sure. Or as they call him in America, Don the Fruiterer. And I have to be careful, I didn't say Don the Fruiterer. Address your complaints to Lee Sales. We have a massive lineup of Australia's sharpest comedy minds, and Pauline Hanson has seen the panel for tonight and given her sign of tick of approval.
14: Stupid Australians, and I will call them stupid, simpletons, dumbed down, have no idea what they're doing.
0: Apologies, Australia's sharpest simpletons. And to help me introduce them, I'm going to use quotes about the irreplaceable David Attenborough, who turns 100 today, and quotes from David Attenborough as well. So, first up, we have an actor and comedian fresh off her hit comedy festival show Vampire, who's been described by David Attenborough as...
15: Standing well over a metre tall, its vast bill means it has trouble balancing. It's entirely reliant on its parents for food and water.
0: It's the always reliant and ever reliable Amy Ruffle! Next up, it's a person described as the undisputed queen of punk cabaret, currently performing their smash hit show in Melbourne, and of whom David Attenborough once said...
16: This extraordinary creature is half blind, half deaf, and this is just about as fast as it can move.
0: Well, that's the consequences of a nocturnal life in cabaret. Please welcome Bernie Dieter! And finally, it's stand-up actor and writer and nominee for Most Outstanding Show at Melbourne Comedy Festival, who was described by David Attenborough as...
17: Rather difficult to see because it looks exactly like a dried leaf.
0: Yes. And that is exactly why you wear sunscreen, kids. It's Oliver Coleman.
18: Oh.
0: All right, now that we've introduced the panel, let's get to find out what they really think with a little warm-up segment we call the Hot Take Hoedown.
19: Grab your partners, give them a spin. It's time for the Hot Take Hoedown.
0: Interesting one here. Jacinta Allen had to personally intervene yesterday, Jacinta Allen, the Premier of Victoria, after this decision was made in Melbourne.
20: Socceroos fans are fuming over a decision by Federation Square not to screen next month's World Cup matches. Previous bad behaviour is being blamed.
0: That's right. In Jacinta Allen's own words, and a little warning, this is a tiny bit blue, but I'm quoting the Premier of Victoria, so it's not my fault. In her words, every public gathering is going to have a few dickheads. So should a little bit of bad behaviour stop Federation Square from showing World Cup matches? We will start with you, Amy.
21: Absolutely not. I think it should go ahead, but maybe we take a leaf out of soccer's book and... You know, first flare, it's a yellow card. Second flare, you let off, then
0: yes.
21: It's a red card and you're out.
0: Yes, a card system to remove the ne'er-do-wells, the D-heads, as the Premier says.
21: The D-heads get one chance. They can have their yellow card, and if they do it again, then they're out.
0: What are some of the offences that you think are card-worthy with a crowd at Federation Square? Flares, obviously,
21: flares
0: is one.
21: Flares is a big one.
0: And same goes for bell-bottoms, obviously.
21: yeah, low-rise.
0: Yeah. That's right. Skinny jeans.

0: is as well. Each end of the spectrum, unacceptable.
1: I guess what I'm here to say is, what are we doing with denim? Come on!
0: But what else is it about these crowds at Fed Square that is a problem, do you think?
1: I love you think that I would know. Or do you think that I would go?
0: When I think the world soccer. Game, I think you.
1: Yes.
0: I really do.
1: Thank you.
0: Hooliganism. That's what I think of when I look at you, Amy.
1: The only thing it made me think of is I did go to, and this will shock no one in the room, the Taylor Swift Eras Tour concert.
0: Yes.
1: And that was, there was so many people in the stadium, what, 100,000 people, there was 50,000 people outside, and guess what? Not one issue. People were giving out bracelets. They were having champagne little picnics. It was a beautiful time.
0: Mm.
1: So I guess I'm saying get rid of the world. I'm changing my mind. Let's get rid of the World Cup and let's play the Eras Tour.
0: Right, so, wow.
1: 2 weeks straight, we're doing the replay of the concert.
0: That was a rapid 180. That absolutely crumbled like a cheap suit, that argument right there.
1: Yeah.
0: Do you think maybe one of the flaws of the Eras Tour is it wasn't
1: competitive enough? There were no floors, Charlie. It was perfect.
0: Whoa. But, you know, the people love the World Cup because it's a competition. Do you think maybe it should be, like, instead of just the Eras Tour, it should be, like, Taylor Swift versus Dua Lipa? Or let's make it interesting, versus AC/DC. I'd like to see that.
1: I would love to see that. And it's just, like, a tier system, and by the end we have the number one pop star.
0: Yes.
1: Yes.
0: The bracket.
1: I can't agree more.
0: Do you know what? This is what
1: World
0: we're talking
1: Cup.
0: About.
1: Yeah.
2: Did you guys just describe Eurovision?
0: Yeah, I think so. I think that's exactly right. But good. Address your complaints to Sarah Ferguson. Now, so let's move on. Bernie, do you think it's right to, let a little bit of bad behaviour stop Federation Square from showing World Cup matches?
3: To be honest, I'm actually more interested in watching the bad behaviour than I am 22 little men running around chasing a ball. So I think we should just screen the bad behaviour, you know, and maybe not the lowrider jeans or the, you know, the flares, but, you know, people jumping fences and passionately making out and stripping off all their clothes, you know, and then we could get a commentator, maybe like Roaming Brian, is that his name?
1: Yes.
3: Yes. And he could interview people, you know, mid-pash. You know, and then be like, how do you feel about this? Are you going to regret hearing if Simon from accounts?
0: Wow.
1: Wait, yes. What is happening at the soccer?
0: Yeah, I don't know, but I like where this is going.
1: It's
0: I will
1: great.
0: Say.
1: You know, I've been missing out.
0: I think, yeah. I don't know what this sport is called, but I like it.
1: Yes.
0: I think it's good. I'm not sure I want Brian Taylor involved. I don't think he has the sensitivity to handle that level of intimacy in a public setting.
3: I mean, you've got to give him credit. He might do.
0: Do I have to give him credit?
3: He's got a good moustache, right? You know, it's going to be fine.
0: The idea of a professionally broadcast, let's be honest, orgy, with Brian Taylor as the boundary rider is, well, it's bold.
1: It's fascinating.
0: Thank you. That's a very interesting suggestion. So, Oliver, how about you? Do you think some bad behaviour should mean that we're not screening the World Cup at Federation Square or in public event spaces anywhere in the country?
2: No, I don't. I agree with Jacinta Allen. Why?

0: that a few D-heads kind of ruined the fun for everyone. The only thing I'm wondering is where was Jacinta Allen when they cancelled our Year 12 formal when Tom Armstrong let off a stink bomb at the graduation assembly?
1: It's an issue that just won't go away.
0: It was Tom Armstrong. Yes. We were all in on it, but it was Tom Armstrong.
1: It is wrong to punish others for the acts of a few.
0: This is what I'm saying, huh? Come on, Jacinta, reach out, please. I've been calling.
1: Do you know what's... The thing is, this public plea makes it sound like you want to reconvene your school formal. Is that like you want
0: to... Is that weird? 20 years later?
1: Yeah, it is.
2: Yeah.
1: That's just what I was thinking. It's like...
0: Come on, we can broadcast that at Federation Square. It'll be a hit.
1: Do you know what's amazing is my school formal... This is a thing we semi have in common, but my school formal, the rule was that there were to be no after parties. And I didn't go to the after party, but there was, and it got raided by the police. And then the next year, they had no formal. They hated us.
2: Yeah.
1: Like, they hated our year level completely. So there was, like, they missed out. You talk about, like, vicarious punishment. A whole year level suffered because of us. We'd moved on with our lives.
0: Yeah, that's bad.
1: Everything was fine.
0: But if you have no formal, just have the after party, but no formal.
1: Yeah.
0: It's the best bit anyway.
1: It's good. No worry about, like, finding a date, all of that stuff. Just go to the after party.
0: Yeah, that is the worst part, trying to find a date to the formal.
1: I can't help but feel we've digressed, but well done, everyone. I think it's two yeses and a no. I'm not sure. But hopefully Jacinta Allen will overrule this. Like, this is where you need some kind of benevolent dictator to just step in and go, this is how it's going to be. We're still going to be out there. I mean, Tony Armstrong needs somewhere to go off tap when Australia wins a World Cup game. It absolutely has to happen.
2: And honestly, what else have they got to worry about at this point?
1: Who in general?
2: The government,
1: yeah.
2: Everything else is going fine,
1: it's
2: Charlie.
1: It's just tickety-boo.
2: Yeah.
0: People were pretty disappointed after the Victorian budget, and I feel like this is a way for Jacinta Allen to get people back on side. Just people being like, well, you can watch the soccer. We're not funding hospitals that much.
1: They should do the budget at half time in the soccer.
0: Then at least
1: you have the first half, and then you come out in a scarf and you go, we're cutting education. Aussie, Aussie, Aussie. Oi, oi, oi. You just go, hang on a minute. Why was I cheering that? I don't know.
2: I mean, that's one
1: politics.
2: Way to get audience to do bad behaviour. Yeah.
1: All right, let's get on with the actual quiz now. Now, the rules of the game are simple. If you get a question right, you hear this and score 1 point. If you land a hot take, you hear this.
3: Okay.
1: And score 2 points. And if you land a genius-level miraculous answer, you will hear this. Score

0: little Polaroid of himself actually wearing Angus Young's schoolboy outfit.
1: Oh, oh wow.
0: As a reminder.
1: That is, I mean, it's vastly inappropriate, but at the same time, I'm curious to see it.
0: I mean, we don't know where it is. You know, the outfit is gone, and I feel like it's in Albo's cupboard.
1: Wow, that is a fascinating picture to deal with right there. And the moment you say it, I can actually see Albo visually in my head in a school uniform.
2: He does weirdly have schoolboy vibes.
1: He does have schoolboy vibes. And even as I say that, I wish you would not put this in my head. It feels inappropriate, like I'm going to this weird, like 40-year-old school.
2: I'm imagining he's my day. Talk about thunderstruck.
1: Oliver Coleman, I'm scared to ask, what did Albo give the rock music-loving Japanese PM?
2: Well, you're right on the money. He actually gave a vinyl copy of AC/DC's Dirty Deeds Done Dirt Cheap in honour of the Australian gas industry's relationship with Japan.
1: Oh! Wow. It's an AC/DC joke and it's a little bit of topical satire. Don't mind if I do. Well, let's see if anyone got the points.
3: With Anthony Albanese understood to be giving his rock music-loving counterpart a black drum skin hand-signed by members of AC/DC.
1: Yes, it was the skin of an AC/DC drum, which is a nice thought, but what she really wanted was one of Scott Morrison's Back in Black mugs from the 2020 budget. Oh, that's a collector's item. Meanwhile, it was revealed that the Japanese PM has been to Australia before.
4: Your love for Australia shone by the fact that you had your honeymoon.
5: My honeymoon destination was actually and I did with my husband.
1: I bet you did. So what did the Japanese PM do on her honeymoon? On what? Actually, say whatever you like. No, what did the Japanese PM do on her honeymoon in Australia, Bernie?
0: Well, I actually like to think she's a very strong woman, you know, but she needs to let loose sometimes, as we all do. And maybe her and her husband went to Bondi and did some body shots of the lifesavers.
1: Oh, wow. With the stars of Bondi Rescue.
0: Yeah, absolutely.
1: Wow, what a beautiful thought. Ollie, what did the Japanese PM do on her honeymoon in Australia?
2: Oh, yeah, well, she did something that you can't do in Japan. She came to Australia and she took a slow-motion train from Melbourne to Sydney. She was like, wow, how do they make the trains go so slow here? It's amazing.
1: It's a very good point. And do you know what? It's funny, the moment you say that, you know, like, we're very comfortable getting someone else to tell us how to build submarines. Mm. Have we once thought of asking the Japanese to build us a train?
2: No, they know what they're doing. Please.
1: You know, like...
6: We let them do the sushi once.
1: That's exactly right.
6: Do the big guys.
1: We've had sushi trains here for 20 years, zero fatalities.
6: Yeah, and faster than the regular train.
1: That's exactly right. They can be trusted. Even that technology would be... It would be better than what we've got.
6: We can dream.
1: Amy, what did the Japanese PM do on her honeymoon in Australia?
7: Charlie, of course she went to the Big Banana.
1: Oh, really?
7: Her honeymoon, there's only one thing on her mind.
1: Big banana.
7: A big banana.
1: And then the rough end of the big pineapple. But no, I am. Coffs Harbour, I think it's Coffs Harbour is where the big banana is.
7: They're all in Queensland.

0: Incredible.
1: Yes.
0: Yes.
1: So the Leyland brothers were brothers and they travelled all over the countryside. They basically had a land cruise and would just drive around discovering stuff around Australia in very tight King G shorts. But they looked like, did you ever see the Curiosity Show? Did you ever see that? Okay, before you were born, a lot of stuff happened. It is our culture. And we've lost it, obviously. But I obviously digress, but a big shout-out to the Leyland brothers if you're listening. Pour one out for the Leyland brothers if they're no longer with us. I'm not sure. Did that? Well, I just don't have the info at this stage. So anyway, let's find out if anyone, please move on. Did anyone get the points? What did the Japanese PM do on her honeymoon in Australia?
2: Your love for Australia shone by the fact that you've had your honeymoon here.
3: My honeymoon destination was actually to the Great Barrier Reef, and I did scuba diving with my husband.
1: Yes, so she's now seen both.

0: Bernie, you're on 3 points, but Oliver, you are out in front on 6 points.
1: Whoa. Woo. Holy moly.
0: Ollie, how are you feeling?
1: This is the best day of my life.
0: Wow. This is better than the day when you still thought the formal was going to happen.
1: Yeah, I've had soup and I got 6 points on a quiz.
0: Bernie, your first time at TGIF, how's it feeling so far?
2: It's great. It's a lot of fun. I feel like maybe I'm a little bit filthy for the ABC, but I'm going to keep rolling with it.
0: No,
2: see, just going to embrace it.
0: So I'll tell you what, they're not all Leyland Brothers sing-alongs behind closed doors. They are martinis and Fed Square televised orgies. Don't worry about it.
2: Then I'm right at home. Thank you for having me.
0: Oh! That sound means we are nearing the halftime break. And it means it's time for the fast and the spurious. We have time only to be funny. We have 10 quickfire questions. We do not have time to be correct, only funny. So I am going to ask you rapid questions. And if your answer gets a laugh, you get a point. If it doesn't get a laugh, you do not get a point. It is binary, and it is cruel, and I like it. All right, so you can try to be correct. I couldn't give a tinker's cuss. All right, I just want you to be funny. Are we ready?
2: Yeah,
0: okay,
2: ready.
0: We are going to start. We start with who's coming last. So it's equal last place, but we'll start with you, Amy. Mm. We'll start with you, and we begin now. In return, the Japanese PM presented Albo with what?
3: Some very tasteful hentai.
0: Wow.
4: That's big laugh.
0: That's right. The
4: only big two, laugh, but big.
0: It was a small laugh, but I will give it. Hentai, I'm not going to get into it now, and no one can sing along with it. I'll say that much. But yeah, classy. That's good. We'll give you a point and Google that, folks. Bernie, Australia Post is now selling $2 coins to celebrate what?
2: Inflation.
0: Yeah, that's right. They're selling them for $2.50. That's highly appropriate. Ollie, UK TV has announced it is re-airing the entire series of what famous Aussie show?
1: Huey's Cooking Adventures.
0: Oh! Yeah,
1: but they've renamed it The Third Fat Lady.
0: Oh. I'm not going to give it. It got a bit of a groan, not a laugh, I'm afraid. Oh. You could have stopped at Huey's Cooking Adventures and you might have got the points. It's actually Neighbours. That's amazing. Amy, Robert Irwin has revealed that at a lunch he almost spilled what on King Charles?
3: He almost spilled the tea on who's going to be on the next series of I'm a Celebrity, Get Me Out of Here.
0: Oh, really?
3: Charles is a big fan.
0: Yeah. Charles is going to be on it. That would have been a big revelation.
3: Yeah, that's the big. That's
0: unfortunately,
3: the big
0: no laugh on this occasion.
3: That's
0: Bernie, America has announced it will withdraw 5,000 watt from Germany.
2: Oh, David Hasselhoff impersonators.
0: Oh, which really will bring Germany to its knees.

0: is it was troops. Oliver Coleman, over the next 2 weeks, Australians have their only chance in 170,000 years to see what?
1: Oh, yeah. Gina Reinhardt to get a hug from her children.
0: Yes, I will give that a point, and it's true. Amy, the Trump administration has announced the end of Operation Epic Fury and unveiled its short-lived replacement project what?
2: Too Epic, Too Furious. And it focuses on street racing in Los Angeles.
0: Oh, if only that were true. You get the point for the laugh. It was Project Freedom. Project Freedom. Good on you. I thought that's what America was. Bernie, at the Met Gala, Kylie Jenner's dress was adorned with what fake body part?
3: Loads of noses.
0: Not true, but you get the laugh anyway. And everyone can answer this question. We'll start with you, Ollie. To mark America's 250th birthday, Trump is hosting what sporting event at the White House?
1: Cockfighting. No chickens involved. It's just Donald Trump and Pete Hegseth.
0: That gets wrestling. A point. Amy, to mark the 250th birthday of America, Trump's hosting what at the White House?
4: A wet T-shirt contest.
0: Wow, highly believable as well. That did get a laugh. And Bernie, finally to you, what is Trump hosting at the White House to celebrate 250 years of America?
3: It's obviously pickleball, tiny tennis.
0: And we are out of time. Well done, everybody. The answer is, and this is true, he's hosting a UFC fight on the lawn of the White House. MMA, Ultimate Fighting Champion, and thank goodness for that. Okay.
4: Can bad behaviour get that crowd cancelled?
0: Yeah, I'm not sure, but I guarantee
1: it'll get them elected.
0: Yeah, I guarantee it will be televised. Okay, quick score check now, and it has tightened right up here. The scores are thus, Amy, you're on 6 points, equal with Bernie on six points, but only 1 point ahead is Oliver Coleman. 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We are going to take a short break here at the George Negus Memorial Concert Hall, but we'll be back with more shortly with Amy, Bernie and Oliver.
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0: should get a load of the boys downstairs. 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
6: Yes, welcome back to TGIF. I'm Charlie Pickering and I'm joined today by a wonderful panel of Amy Ruffell, Bernie Dieter and Oliver Coleman. Now, you have all been very busy performing all around the country. And I'll start with you, Amy. You've just wrapped up at the Melbourne International Comedy Festival. It's your first ever stand-up show, and it was called Vampire.
7: Yes.
6: But I also saw on Instagram that you've been giving book reviews while in the sauna.
7: Yes. Two things both equally important.
6: Yes. So my question is this. Which of those two events, your first ever stand-up show or the book reviews in the sauna, made you sweat more?
7: Oh, good question. Definitely the stand-up show. Now I have so much more respect for people that do stand-up. It's scary. I've done a lot of improv. I think it's my fourth comedy festival doing those kind of shows, but being up there by yourself is a whole different game.
6: What's the most different thing? Like, what was it that made it scary for you, other than just being by yourself and no one else to rely on? What do you think it was?
7: Having to have your own thoughts and feelings about things. In improv, you just play characters and there's kind of no responsibility, whereas this is just an earnest answer of, like, what do I actually have to say? And I've never had to think about that.
6: Wow.
7: Yeah.
6: And by the
7: end, boy, was there not a lot to say.
6: Well, I heard wonderful things about the show, so I don't believe that you had nothing to say. I don't think that's true
7: at all.
6: Thank
7: you, and I'll pay you later.
6: Wonderful. Take a listen to this, folks. That is the sound of Bernie Dieter there. It's Bernie Dieter, Filthy and Gorgeous FA. Now, Bernie, you just this week, your show Club Cabaret announced the run would be extending through June 7th due to overwhelming demand. Congratulations.
7: Thank you so much.
6: Hearing a little bit of music there. For those not into club, what is Club Cabaret and how can people get involved?
8: Well, basically, it's at the Meat Market in North Melbourne. It's Weimar Punk Cabaret Club. It's like walking into a big Berlin warehouse with gender-bending acrobatics, fire-breathing, sword-swallowing, pole dancing, and me and my beautiful live band.
6: Wow, incredible. And do you have is there a moment in the show that you look forward to the most or a song that you like performing the most?
8: Oh, I mean, I love the entire show and all of my artists that I work with are incredibly talented and very, very hot and wearing very little clothing, so it's hard to stay focused. But no, I love it. There's a beautiful moment, though, in the middle of the show where I do a cover of Nick Cave's Into My Arms, which is a beautiful moment about connection, and that's really at the heart of the show. You know, the world is a pretty scary place to be right now, and I think we all need each other.
6: Oh, that is a beautiful sentiment. And also, if you think about it, the birth of cabaret in the Weimar Republic was at a time of great economic depression and strife and uncertainty in Germany. It feels like the time is right for cabaret
8: turmoil once again. We are in a scarily similar place. So, it feels very appropriate.
6: Oliver Coleman, you're probably the world's leading cabaret performer.
5: That's right, yeah. I'm one of the hot people in her show that she's talking about.
6: But you have been touring your show Work in Progress most recently at the Melbourne International Comedy Festival. But I want to ask you about something else. There was a rumour circulating around the festival.
5: I'm about to get cancelled.
6: Yeah, you were a bit more interested in post-Weimar Germany. No, I'm I won't let it go. I heard that you were screening people's calls. Is that true? And what are you avoiding?
5: I'm worried it's going to be debt collectors. I owe people a lot of money. You see a private number come up, it's terrifying.
6: Do you know my fear is, I have a fear beyond answering the phone. We all fear debt collectors. There is some uncertainty and anxiety that comes with answering the phone, not knowing who it is. My greater anxiety is my phone will ring, I will look at who it is, and I will put it back in my pocket, and they are across the street watching me.
7: Yes.
6: That, to me, is the greatest fear I have in the world.
5: I sometimes do that. I'll pick up my phone and I'll see who's calling and then I'll look around to see if they're around. And then if I don't see them, I just won't answer it.
6: It's funny. And now that

0: I say this, I now think if I ever see someone I know and they haven't seen me, I'm going to call them now and I'm going to test the friendship.
1: Yeah, I think that's great.
0: There we go. I think this is a good...
1: Also, I'm sorry for not answering your calls, Charlie.
0: Yeah. You're right. This is probably an inappropriate forum to bring it up. You're right. Absolutely. Probably not. Didn't need to do it on the national broadcaster. Well, it's great to have you all with us. Live show, your show, where can people get tickets?
2: Just online. 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
0: Right. And if people want to see Amy and Ollie, where can they see you in the near future?
3: We've got every Wednesday night, 6:30 at Comedy Republic, Something Good. It's an improv show. 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
1: If you're in Western Victoria, I'm doing the Comedy Festival Roadshow out in Portland and Warrnambool and Colac and a few of those towns. So come out to those shows because they're lots of fun.
0: If you've never been to see the Comedy Festival Roadshow and it is coming to a town anywhere near you, go and see it. It is just always a wonderful show. The festival do a great job of choosing the acts. I mean, Oliver is a great example of just the sheer quality of call screening comedians you can go and see. But it is, if you've not done it and you hear people on the radio talking about the Comedy Festival and you've never had a taste of it, go and see the Roadshow. It is a wonderful thing to go and do. And for young comedians starting to play theatres and things like that, I know when I was starting out, I did like 12 weeks on the road and it was such a great experience, like back when I used to do the road show, and it was a wonderful way to see the country and get to meet crowds.
1: It is great fun as a comedian because you do get to play, like big regional arts centres often. It's much bigger venues than you'd ever play on your own. So it's a wonderful experience.
0: Yeah, and people can hear you, you can hear them. It's everything you need. It's wonderful. It's definitely worth doing. All right, let's get back to the quiz though. This is TGIF on ABC Radio and ABC Radio National. And let's go back to the short-term memory test. Do you know what? On David Attenborough's birthday, let's have a little question. This is a news story on the topic of rogue animals.
4: When authorities received reports of an escaped zebra on the loose in Armenia, it turns out the story wasn't all black and white. When the city's zoo was told one of their animals had escaped, they clarified the rogue creature wasn't theirs, and it wasn't even a zebra. It was a...
0: An escaped zebra in Armenia actually turned out to be what, Oliver?
1: Yeah, this was what... Apparently it was just a child walking home from school on the day of the Book Week parade. Authorities say they were a little hesitant in whipping out the tranquilizer gun.
0: And the parents just said, can you do it right before bedtime?
1: Yeah, that'd be please.
0: Great. Amy, an escaped zebra in Armenia actually turned out to be what?
3: It was actually two polar bears in a black trench coat.
0: And oh, really?
3: Trying to get into an R-rated movie. They really want to see that new Marvel flick.
0: I do like the idea that polar bears are moviegoers. Like, they're real cinephiles.
3: Oh, they love it. Yeah, big around Oscars season. Strong opinions on what film wins Best Picture.
0: And what would be a polar bear's favourite film?
3: Finding Nemo.
0: Oh, really?
3: Yeah. They'd love to see the world represented.
0: Right. Just look at all that water.
3: Look at all that water.
0: Oh, my God.
3: Maybe Ice Age would have been a better answer.
0: Yeah, possibly, but that's fine.
3: Cut it out and go back.
0: Yeah, absolutely. We'll edit it. It's live. Bernie, an escaped zebra in Armenia actually turned out to be what?
2: I heard it was actually just Jared Leto on his way to the Met Gala, but he got really lost.
0: Or do you think maybe they gave him the wrong address? Do you think maybe he's like, I have to come.
2: They screened his call and then, you know, after that he just,
0: So what was the costume? Was it a zebra costume or was it something
2: full
0: a bit more
2: zebra creepy? Costume.
0: Full zebra costume.
2: Yeah. Headpiece, big tail, you know, stripes. He was literally on hands and knees.
1: His method acting for his next role in Zootopia.
0: Bertie, you are a woman of style. If you were to go to the Met Gala, and it's a matter of time before you get an invitation, what would your dream outfit be for the Met Gala?
2: Oh, that's a really difficult question. Obviously, it depends on the theme. But right now,
0: I think it's rich elites that are better than you.
2: Yes,
0: I think that's
2: exactly
0: the thing.
2: I feel like I just want to go to the after party. You know, it's like the formal, and then everyone sheds the really uncomfortable dresses and I'm not wearing many clothes. This is just a theme of my day that I'm talking about a lot. But we're all just at the after party, you know, afterwards, and all those rich elites are not invited.

0: Wow. That's okay.
1: So I don't know, but not a lot.
0: Not a lot.
1: Yeah.
0: Well, I think nudity is fine. I'm often nude.
1: Yeah. It's freeing, you know.
0: It is.
1: So comfortable.
0: And a great way to shower. well, let's have a listen and see if anyone... that's right, zebras. Let's see if anyone got the points.
2: When the city's zoo was told one of their animals had escaped, they clarified the rogue creature wasn't theirs. And it wasn't even a zebra. It was a donkey painted with black and white stripes as part of a prank. Why? Well, no one knows.
0: Yeah, no one knows why. Can't a person just paint a donkey as a zebra without needing a reason? Why does everything have to have a reason? Sometimes you just want to paint a donkey.
3: You just want to trick people.
0: Yeah, you just want to do it.
3: I think maybe because I'm a big Collingwood supporter and it's just a new mascot for us. Don't boo me. Oh, what, we got some Carlton fans in or something? Come on. Wish you could paint a donkey.
0: That's kind of what Carlton is at the moment, is just a painted donkey.
3: Yes, exactly.
0: And a big cheerio to everyone who doesn't live in Melbourne. you're listening to CGIF on ABC Radio and ABC Radio National. Let's do a quick score check right now. Let's see, where are we? Okay, there it is. And we have, Amy is on 7, Bernie is on 7, but Oliver still in the lead on 9 points.
4: Whoa.
0: Woo. But... yeah, how about this? The next game is where the points can really change, and because it doesn't matter, each question in the next round is going to be worth a trillion points. Okay, we'll do that. It's going to be worth a trillion points. Great. Actually, that's silly. A billion points. Okay. But it's time for our favourite game. It's I'm With Stupid.
5: Hey, audience, don't just sit there. Do something. It's time to play I'm With Stupid.
0: That's right, this is I'm With Stupid. It's where we pair our panel up with members of the audience. The member of the audience will choose the subject that the panel gets quizzed on, and once the panel have given their answers, our punter will lock in one of their answers or one of their own and take the points. And given that I've just jacked up the value of this round to $1 billion a question, should the member
3: dollars.
0: Of the... a billion, why not?
4: Yes, please.
3: Oh, that's, we can go to the Met Gala now.
0: That's an entire ABC's budget. But no, a billion points. Should... our punters ignore the answers of our contestants and lock in one of their own and be right, they could win the quiz today. So the stakes are very high and it would be shameful for the three of you. So our first member of the audience who is going to help us out, I believe we have Peter. Is that Peter? Hello.
6: Hey, Charlie. How are you?
0: Very well. Thank you, Peter. And first off, I have to say, radio is not a visual medium, but that is a red hot jacket you are wearing.
6: Why, thank you.
0: What is this jacket? It's like, for those at home, it is a leather jacket, but it looks like it has lived a life. And I don't mean it's bad. It looks like you've adventured.
6: It's a golf oil jacket, and I'm a bit of a car nut. I have classic cars, an MGB, 6 years old.
0: Ooh.
6: And, I met the guys from Golf Oil at the motor show, and... they kindly gave me this jacket.
0: You look the part of a classic car collector, even if the collection is one. but an MGB, that's a hell of a way to start a collection. That is a beautiful car. Yeah. It's a beautiful car. Right. So I want to know a bit more about you, though. I've done a little bit of research here. Is it true that you are UFO curious?
6: Oh, dear. Yeah, well...
0: Does that mean you maybe are attracted to UFOs? I'm not sure. Like, is it?
6: I used to be a big fan of the X-Files.
0: Oh, yes.
6: And, exciting. And, I had a thing for Scully, but...
1: Everyone had a thing for Scully. Yeah. She's stunning.
6: Didn't we?
3: I think this is less about the UFOs.
6: Sorry, Amy, what was that?
3: Just, this is a lot less about the UFOs and more about Gillian.
6: Anyway, I'm not sure if they're there or not, but I... have a sneaky suspicion they are.
0: Wow. And do you think they're, if they do exist, do you think they're friendly or do you think they are to be feared?
6: Jury's out on that. I mean, who knows? They could be, you know, super friendly or super aggressive.
0: Oh. So if an alien arrived right now and said, you there in the awesome jacket.
6: Yeah, I'd give him the jacket.
0: You'd give him the jacket. Simple as that. As a gesture of goodwill or just because you're terrified?
6: Terrified, that's why, yeah.
0: Well, joke's on you, because in their culture, to give a jacket is the greatest insult someone can... and it's about their mother. It's not good at all. Anyway, let's move on to the actual quiz here. Yeah. And you have to choose from the following four subjects. And they are Runaway Robot, Brown Town, Cell on Earth, or The Mystery Box.
6: I'm going to go The Mystery Box.
0: The Mystery Box it is. Wonderful choice. So, The Mystery Box. Here we go. The Mystery Box, take a listen to this.
7: A new TikTok challenge is driving some people to storm through buildings belonging to the... It's being called the Run Challenge, and it's an attempt to get a glimpse inside some of the organization's secretive facilities before being chased away by security.
0: A new TikTok challenge is daring people to try to run as far as possible into what secret facilities, Amy?
3: I think it's got to be KFC head office.
0: Whoa!
3: We want finally the answers of the 11 secret herbs and spices. I know rumours keep going around, but they're keeping something behind closed doors.
0: Right.
3: We got to know what the Colonel's up to.
8: Okay.
0: It's an interesting proposition.
3: And how does he fry so much in his white suit? How's he not getting fat splashes on there?
0: That's a very good point. It's a terrible colour to wear if you're running a commercial kitchen.
3: Thank you. And he'd be so hot in front of the fryers in a three-piece.
0: He hasn't thought it through at all.
3: He hasn't thought it at all.
0: Yeah, I wish he would come back to life so I could tell him how stupid he was.
3: So that's why we
0: got to
3: get in there to find out.
0: Okay, so KFC for the 11 secret herbs and spices. Bernie, a new TikTok challenge is daring people to try and run as far as possible into what secret facilities?
1: Well, my answer is for Silver Fox, Peter. I'm going to say Area 51 because I think we got to know what's in there. We got to know if there is life on other planets, if throwing a jacket at them is insulting. Mm-hmm. And, you know, I think if that could be on TikTok, that would be absolutely mind-blowing, really.
0: Right. So the TikTok trend is breaching the fence of Area 51 and running in as far as you can.
1: As far as you can. Just, you know, what's that really fast run that they do in manga cartoons?
0: Running?
3: Running.
1: No. There's a name.
0: There is a name for it, isn't it?
1: It's anyway.
0: Yeah, but I don't know what
1: it
0: is.
1: You know what I mean? Fast running. Really fast running.
0: If you know, please send the answer to PO Box 9994 in your capital city. No one will answer it, but it'll keep you busy. Oliver, a new TikTok challenge is daring people to try to run as far as possible into what secret facilities?
9: Yeah, apparently it's daring people to run as far as they can into the ABC. And I just want to say to all my followers right now, I've made it into the belly of the beast.
0: Get out! Get out!
9: There's photos of Chairman Mao everywhere in here. It's true.
0: Oh, God. What if Mao were the new chairman of the ABC? That's interesting. There's always debate over who the new chairman is.
9: Chairman Mao, some guy from the Murdoch Empire. Yeah. Who are they going to choose?
0: Why not? Okay, so there are some answers there.
6: I reckon Bernie's really close because they actually did run into an alien environment. If I remember rightly, it was the Church of Scientology.
0: They ran into the church, which is, it is in theory, it contains knowledge of alien life forms thousands of years ago and spirits, well, thetans from around the universe.
6: Yeah, if you believe what L. Ron Hubbard wrote.
0: Yes. L. Ron Hubbard, science fiction writer who, before founding a religion, was quoted as saying the best business a person could start would be starting their own religion.
6: Yeah.
0: Wow, it's all there. So you're going with the Church of Scientology you're ignoring the answers of our panel.
6: I am. Yeah.
0: We are going to lock it in and there's an MGB on the line. There's not, but I'm going to say there is. For a billion points, let's have a listen.
7: A new TikTok challenge is driving some people to storm through buildings belonging to the Church of Scientology. It's being called the Scientology Run Challenge and it's an attempt to get a glimpse inside some of the organization's secretive facilities before being chased away by security.
0: We have a new leader. Take me to your leader. It is Peter who takes the points.
3: Yeah.
0: That is right. People are running into churches of Scientology to get in as far as they can before they are thrown out. And the rumour is if you get in far enough and you get to the last level, you have to fight Tom Cruise.
3: But MI9 sounds great.
0: Yeah, that's right. It's going to be good. Okay, moving on right now. Our next punter from the audience who is going to help us out, I believe, is Joanne. Hello, Joanne.
10: Hello.
0: Thank you very much for joining us. Joanne, I get a few little notes, like I get some research on the audience here, and You saw me do something? Is that... Hopefully it wasn't screen one of your phone calls in public.
8: No, wasn't it?

0: just on the way here, I thought I saw you collecting a coffee and maybe a donut. Right at Flinders Street Station.
1: I did collect a coffee. I did not have a donut, but it does not make this any less unnerving. Joanne, did I collect the coffee satisfactorily?
0: I'm sure you were eyeing off all of the donuts.
1: I was absolutely eyeing off all of the donuts.
0: Donut, but
1: yes,
0: I managed resisted. To.
1: And so apart from surveilling me, what did you do today?
0: Oh, well, before I did that, I went across to the zoo and met all the giraffes.
1: Really?
0: Yeah.
1: I heard they were just Labradors painted with spots. No, so you went and saw the giraffes at the zoo?
0: Yeah, yeah.
1: And so they had a baby giraffe not too long ago. It's probably quite tall now, but is it still quite a little giraffe?
0: No, it's not little anymore. And there's two of them. So there's one just born in Feb and one was born last October.
1: Right. And so, do you go to the zoo often? Did you? No.
0: No.
1: How long since you last went to the zoo?
0: Our oldest son just turned 30, so probably 26 years ago.
1: Wow. well, and would you rate it, people listening right now, would you recommend going to the zoo as a thing to do on a Friday
0: absolutely.
1: Afternoon?
0: Absolutely, yeah.
1: It is a wonderful thing to do. We have incredible zoos all around the country, wonderful zoos. And my understanding is that many of the animals are close to rehabilitation. they've learned from their mistakes and the crimes that they've committed and the programs they are almost ready to release back into animal society. Joanne, you have to pick from the following subjects, and they are Runaway Robot, Brown Town, Cell on Earth, or Cell on Earth. Sorry, Mystery Box is done. Yeah, Runaway Robot, Brown Town, or Cell on Earth.
0: Ooh, let's go Runaway Robot.
1: Runaway Robot. Okay, panel, have a listen to this. There's a strange reason a flight in California was delayed this week.
2: A Southwest flight from Oakland to San Diego landed more than an hour late Thursday. The reason? Meet Bebop, a 70-pound humanoid robot built for events and performances. Bebop travels the country for work, so his team at Dallas-based Elite Event Robotics bought Bebop a seat.
1: A robotics team in America tried to travel with their humanoid robot by simply buying it a seat on the plane. Why did this delay a flight by more than an hour, Bernie?
3: Well, the rumor is that apparently he was actually hiding a bottle of moisturizer that was bigger than 100 mil.
1: Oh, really?
3: Yeah.
1: Smuggling moisturizer. Yes. These robots. I mean, Terminator 2 predicted something very similar to that kind of robot-led lawlessness.
4: I like my robots moist.
3: Yeah. Yeah.
1: You are evil and going to destroy us all, but your skin is so smooth. Oliver Coleman, why did this delay a flight by more than an hour?
4: Apparently the robot was acting sort of inappropriately. He kept trying to airdrop other passengers photos of his hard drive.
1: Oh, no.
4: Can't do that.
1: Highly, highly inappropriate, particularly on a plane. That's unacceptable. Unacceptable. Amy, why did this robot on the plane delay the flight by more than an hour?
5: Yeah, I heard he just had real, like, alpha energy and just refusing to unrecline the chair.
1: Oh, really? He just kept it down.
5: Nah, he was having a nice little nap.
1: Wow. Just refused the instruction.
5: Refused the instruction. And he was in an exit row, so it was crazy.
1: Really?
5: Wouldn't.
1: Was he prepared to help in an
5: emergency?
1: He was
5: not willing
1: and
5: able.
1: He doesn't sound like
5: no.
1: it.
5: No, no.
1: Absolutely not. But he did enjoy the extra leg room.
5: It was,
1: he paid for it. It's fair enough. You know, okay. So those are the answers that we have. Joanne. Did the robot delay the flight because it refused to return its seat to an upright position? Was it because it was smuggling, in vulgar ways, a bottle of moisturiser bigger than 100 mils? Or was it because it was airdropping explicit photos of its hard drive to other passengers on the plane? Or an answer of your own? And I will say, if you want the points, I'd consider it.
0: I'm not sure if it's right, but I like Bernie's answer the best, yeah.
1: Smuggling moisturiser, however it did. Okay, let's have a listen and find out if you take the points, Joanne.
2: Bebop travels the country for work, so his team at Dallas-based Elite Event Robotics bought Bebop a seat. But once the robot was strapped in, the question started. Bebop's lithium battery exceeded the maximum allowable size, so it was confiscated.
1: That's right. Its battery was too big, and I just love that it wasn't.

0: Well, then that the robot was sitting in a seat, strapped in with the seatbelt on, that anyone started asking questions. How did it not set off the metal detector for a start?
1: Yeah.
0: It doesn't make any sense. Yeah, on you go, sir. Ridiculous.
2: Yeah, we get done for belts.
0: That's right. I can't have small change in my pocket.
3: I'd be nervous seeing the robot walk on. I'd be thinking, wow, is that the pilot? They should have checked with us.
0: Joanne, unfortunately, you don't take the points, but thank you for helping us out. Round of applause for Joanne. And our next pundit to help us out right now is Naveen. Hello, Naveen.
4: Hey, Charlie.
0: Welcome to TGIF. Naveen, who are you here with today?
4: I'm here with my dad.
0: And why?
4: He's the only person I could find on short notice.
0: Really? Oh, that's lovely. And I've got to say that you're rocking sweet pink hair.
4: I know. My girlfriend, she tied me down and she just went to town on my head.
0: That's a lie, and you know it. That is not true.
4: That's very inappropriate, I'm realizing.
0: You just wanted to have pink hair, and hey, own it. Be proud. It looks fantastic. It looks wonderful. And the other thing I know about you, unless I'm mistaken, you're a fan of jazz.
4: Yeah, a little bit of a fan of jazz, mainly because of Dad. Yeah.
0: Oh, Dad, is Dad a jazz man, a jazz aficionado?
4: Yeah, jazz and R&B.
0: Jazz and R&B. Play or just likes the records, just knows the jazz?
4: Knows the jazz.
0: So what's your favourite, like, do you have a go-to jazz record or jazz artist?
4: Ooh, George Benson, probably.
0: Oh, George Benson, yeah. Nice. That is great. And a big shout-out to everyone at ABC Jazz. Which is secretly my favourite radio station in the whole wide world. I say secretly, I'm proud of it. I'm proud of my love of jazz.
4: As you should be.
0: Yeah. It's funny, I don't know if you know the 4th of May, the 4th of the 5th, or the 5th of the 4th, depending on where you are in the world, is known as Star Wars Day. And people say, may the 4th be with you. Mm-hmm. But jazz fans go, no, that's Dave Brubeck Day. That's 5-4 time, baby.
2: Imagine out-nerding the Star Wars crowd.
0: That's exactly, yeah. You're right, it's... Oh, my gosh, we're nearly out of time. Oh, my God. Okay, we're very quickly going to ask this question. Tell you what. No, we're not.
2: Oh.
0: Okay, I'll tell you what. Think of a number between 1 and 10.
4: 7.
0: No, don't say it out loud.
4: Oh, wait, shit.
0: I mean, you're correct, obviously.
2: 7.
0: Sorry, think of a different number between 1 and 10.
4: Okay, I got it.
0: Amy, what's the number?
2: 7.
0: Dita, what's the number?
5: 7.
0: Ollie, what is it?
3: 7.
0: What is the number?
4: I think it was 7.
0: Yes! You all get a billion points.
2: Jeez.
0: What an exciting way to end the quiz. We are out of time, but let's do a quick score check. So unless I'm mistaken, after that question, the scores are this. Bernie, unfortunately, you come last on 1,008,000,000 points.
2: Yay!
0: Amy, you are in second place on 1,009,000,000 points.
2: Wow.
0: Sorry, in fourth place, Peter on 1,000,000,000 points.
2: Woo.
0: Naveen also on 1,000,000,000 points.
2: Woo.
0: But our winner today on 1,012,000,000 points, it's Oliver Coleman. Thank you very much for listening to TGIF on ABC Radio and ABC Radio National. Very quickly, where can people see you on stage?
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0: That's it. 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Bye-bye.
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12: ABC News, good evening. I'm Noni Edwards. A woman with alleged links to ISIS who's been charged with terror-related offences has been refused bail after appearing in a Sydney court. Rhiannon Solomon-Marin reports.
13: Janai Safar was taken into custody.

0: child protection system in the wake of the death of Kumanjaya little baby. Earlier this week, NT Minister for Child Protection Robin Carl confirmed three Child Protection Department staffers were stood down after an internal investigation into the circumstances of the five-year-old's death prior to her alleged murder. The CEO of the North Australian Aboriginal Justice Agency, Ben Grimes, says now is not the right time to politicise the death of an Aboriginal child while there are still long-standing issues unresolved.
1: These are all things that this government has been speaking about for some time. And so in a sense, you know, what we would say at a very high level is that the operation of the department needs scrutiny. But where the department consistently fails is that it doesn't work with families to prevent the removal of children.
0: A high-risk safety alert issued to thousands of police, advising them to disable the Bluetooth on their body-worn cameras to overcome a major security flaw in Axon-branded equipment, has sparked accountability concerns with defence lawyers. Grace Tobin reports.
2: Thousands of police officers have been told the Axon security flaw, which reveals their real-time location, could have severe consequences for them. After initially dismissing the issue when tipped off by a hacker, Victoria Police has now told its officers they should set their body-worn cameras to flight mode to avoid being detected in covert jobs or before raids, and then manually activate their cameras once inside. Lawyer Jeremy King says he's concerned critical evidence could be lost.
3: Body-worn cameras are really one of the few meaningful ways that we can hold police accountable in our society.
2: Victoria Police said it's engaging with Axon about what further safeguards may be put in place.
0: Early results from local elections in England show huge losses for the two traditional main parties, the governing Labour Party and the opposition Conservatives. The right-wing Reform Party is the biggest winner so far. Its leader, Nigel Farage, says the results signal a historic shift in British politics. UK Prime Minister Sir Keir Starmer has conceded that the early results are disappointing, but says he plans to stay in the job as PM.
4: The voters have sent a message about the pace of change, how they want their lives improved. I was elected to meet those challenges, and I'm not going to walk away from those challenges and plunge the country into chaos.
0: Back home, Melbourne-based artist Richard Lua has been announced as the winner of the Archibald Prize, Chantelle Alkhouri reports.
5: The six-time Archibald finalist won Australia's most prestigious award for visual art for his portrait titled Illawanti Ken. Illawanti Ken is an elder, senior artist and traditional healer. Mr. Lua was chosen from 59 finalists this year and will take home $100,000. All finalist and winning works will be on display in the Archibald Wynne and Sulman Prizes 2026 from tomorrow.
0: To sport now in the AFL, Hawthorn are still waiting to find out the extent of a hamstring injury to fullback Tom Burras. The 30-year-old limped from the field during the second quarter of the side's 15-point loss to Fremantle last night. The third-placed Hawks have matches against Melbourne, Adelaide and St Kilda in the coming weeks. You're up to date with the latest from ABC News.
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7: There's a sweet spot, somewhere between restaurant and cafe, between a white tablecloth and a greeting smile. 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It's a place like home, but also home away. A tricky thing to conjure? For sure. But one place that's cracked the code of good food, good service and good vibes is Mario's. Brunswick Street, Fitzroy, in Melbourne's inner north. And the proof of success? Well, this year, Mario's marks 40 years in business. 40 years, which is remarkable given how often we hear about hospitality's slim margins, transient workforce, the ever-changing tastes and habits of diners. So how does a place like Mario's stay the course? Is it the attitude of staff?
8: People that walk through that door, they are in need of something. Might be a cafe, might be

0: A plate of pasta, or might be just a chat because they're a quarrel with their partners and they need somebody to take their brains away from the situations that they're in. That's hospitality to me.
1: Is it the loyalty of the regulars?
2: It's as if you're eating at home. And I don't know if this is a criticism of marriage. It doesn't feel like a big night out when you come here. You're going around to your mate's house.
1: Or is it the vision of the owners?
3: You've got to know what you are. We know what we are. We know who... We're not reinventing the wheel here.
4: If I said, what are you in a sentence, what would that be?
3: Human and honest. And I think punters are great at recognising that.
1: I'm Jonathan Green, and this is Every Bite from ABC Radio National. It's all about food and the places where food, culture, science and history collide. This week, Super Mario's. How to last 40 years in hospitality. Mario's is an inner Melbourne legend. It's like it was always there. Local art and posters on the walls, jazz on the stereo, the red neon Mario's sign blinking in the window out onto Brunswick Street. The heart of the cool inner north. Good coffee, just don't ask for oat or matcha. Honest pasta, tablecloths, staff in waistcoats and ties, no reservations. A famous tale of Jerry Seinfeld trying to make a booking. There are no bookings, ever, he was told, so Mario's gets a claim to fame. That's Mario's plural, by the way. There are two of them. No bookings, no matcha, no apostrophes.
5: The
1: I've embedded myself at Mario's on a Tuesday afternoon. The lunchtime rush is winding down, the evening staff are clocking on, and joining you and me at this table soon will be, well, the Mario's themselves. We'll meet one of their regulars, someone I think you'll know, and chat with members of staff who've been here since the very beginning. Before we embark on that little nostalgia tour, for me, I get the clearest sense that there's something special about this place by meeting the newly initiated. Two people working here who were not even born when the doors first opened.
6: It feels like, I mean, everyone knows everyone. There's so many, like, crazy regulars that come in, so many amazing people, and all the staff straight away is just like a big, massive family. I know it sounds really cliche to say, but it just feels like you're stepping into this like amazing world of like legacy and love, I guess.
7: Hi, I'm Sophia. I'm Mario's newest employee.
6: Hello, and I'm Abby. I'm from England, and I'm Mario's second newest employee.
8: That's quite a big thing to sort of step into after 40 years to be brand new.
7: Yeah, I'm quite happy to be a part, even just for a short while, of both Mario's huge legacy.
8: It's sort of a world of two communities, the people that come, the people that are here.
6: Yeah, it feels like it's blended into one at this point. I mean, the regulars come in, everyone knows them, we all know the order straight away, and some of these guys have been coming for 40 years, so it is nice to come in and be so new as me and Sophia are, and then already feel like we're already part of the team.
8: How do you get your head around 40 years of regulars when you just start?
7: You ask your co-workers what their coffee orders are so that you don't have to ask them.
8: Is there a book of mugshots somewhere in the back room that identifies everybody?
6: Yeah, but we don't tell anyone about that. It's a dartboard.
8: Is there a distinguishing feature for a Mario's regular? No. Certain kind of person?
6: Just really artsy and fun and welcoming and, like, they kind of feel like they fit in with the team almost. I mean, it's such like a creative area and you can feel that it kind of seeps from the customers right through to the staff, so.
8: I guess the other side of that is that people have maybe never been here before, they look a bit lost and alone.
6: No, I think a lot of people come here because it's such an institution. They hear about it online or they hear about it through people that live in Melbourne. A lot of people get sent here because it is like a famous institution.
8: Are the coffee orders pretty routine here?
7: We're pretty lucky that if you ask for an almond caramel frappe, you are getting turned away, so we don't have to worry about it too much. You're getting pretty regular standard coffee orders here. We've just got regular or soy milk. And you know what? It's pretty well received.
5: Oh, very well received. I feel like people just automatically say, oh, I'll have full cream, that's fine. Like, we don't do decaf either. We also don't do chai or, like, matcha and stuff. People are quite happy to, you know, get down with tradition. You got, like, two Italian owners who, like, really love the classic sort of coffee. It's just flat white.
8: There's a bit of a dress code, isn't there?
7: There is a dress code, yeah. I was told on my trial shift to dress like you work here, and that was the only instruction.
8: What does that mean?
7: For me, that meant, I mean, yeah, it means a shirt and a tie, but not in a super formal way, kind of in a more, like, kitsch way.
5: I feel like it does bring us all together, and I feel like we have so much fun. We have, like, a rack of ties upstairs, so we all just kind of switch ties and say, for instance, I finish at 3 o'clock and Luca will come in at 3 o'clock and we'll switch ties. Yeah,
7: it's become my new favourite thing to buy in the op shop, which I never thought would be the case.
8: Bring them in, put them on the rack.
7: And I can put them on the rack, anyone can wear them.
1: Well, it's just gone 3 o'clock and here comes the man in question, donning Abby's tie.
9: I'm Luca.
8: Hang on, let me introduce yourself for me there.
9: Hello. My name is Luca. I'm 28 years old. I'm coming from Kyiv, Ukraine, and I've been working at Mario's for more than 2 years now.
8: How did you come here from Kyiv?
9: So I left Ukraine a couple of days before the war started, and then kind of already knew that it's going to be happening soon. And yeah, after it started, my mom's best friend, she has been living in Avshala for more than 30 years. She messaged me asking, like, what I was up to. At the time, I was in Italy. She asked me if I would like to come to Avshala. And she bought me a ticket, and I arrived with one pair of jeans, two T-shirts, and my guitar. That was it.
8: Now you've got ties.
9: Yeah, I know, right?
8: How did you find this place?
9: I used to come here as a guest all the time because I used to live on this street, on Brunswick Street, and I really liked the way they cook carbonara. So at one stage of my life, I was left out without work, and I printed out 40 CVs, and I started just passing them around Brunswick Street. And as soon as I ran out of my CVs, I came to Mario, and they pretty much hired me without even having a CV on. Mario just called me the very next day. I left my phone number, and Mario called me the very next day and asked me to come to do a trial shift, and the rest is history. It's an amazing place. I really love everyone. I really like our

0: our guests. There is a lot of energy here that you can't really describe.
1: Well, I was going to say, describe that for me. What do you mean by that?
0: It's very, it feels like home, man. You know, I don't have family here, or my family is like 16,000 kilometers from here. But when I come here, I feel like I have family right next to me, you know?
1: How do they do that?
0: Ask Mario. Have you interviewed him before?
1: You?
0: No? I don't know how people do that. I think it's just real, man. Here, everything is real. No one's trying to be anyone, you know, and I appreciate it a lot, you know? And if you're a nice person and you treat others well, I think it goes back to you like a boomerang, and that's how it works.
1: And customers, same thing?
0: Customers, almost all of them, yeah. they're pretty nice, man. Like, especially our regulars that come here for 40 years, having the same thing for 40 years. And when I just started, they all trying to understand my story, to know where I'm coming from, and also made me feel even better, you know.
1: So they're curious, they're asking you questions.
0: Of course, they hear my accent, they always ask, where are you from? You must be Italian or something, or like Brazilian. I'm like, no one ever guessed it yet, where I'm from, so.
1: Okay. Do you think you'll be here for a bit? Is it a...
0: Of course. I don't want to be here for 40 years, but maybe for another, I don't know, four years. We'll see how it's going to go. I also make music and I make clothes, so hopefully it pops out and something's going to happen. But I will never forget Marius, you know.
2: Well, Luca may not be planning to stay on at Mario's for 40 years, but, well, once you become part of the family, it seems a hard place to leave. Just ask this man.
3: The place was 2 months old. When I started, it was 2 months old. There was only 3 tables. It was a different place, but...
1: different but the same?
3: Is Mario still here? My name is Massimo Di Sora, and I've been working here since 86. What made the place was Mario's and Mario input. The decoration, the concept, everything was appealing. I grew up in a family restaurant. With my family, we always had restaurants, and I felt really the same feeling. I became part of Mario's family. Even though I understood the business sense of it, I wasn't related to them. But they treat me like part of the family.
1: How did that happen? How did you end up here?
3: My wife knew both of them. She worked with them, with Mario Macarone, at the Black Cat. When I came back from Italy, after being here for a brief period of time, 5 years earlier, Mario offered me a job. But I looked, there was only 3 tables. I'm not a barista, I'm more a table server. And I thought, this place is too small for me. So in fact, I got another job in the city, just lunch times. But I used to come home at 3 o'clock and have a coffee here, just on my way home, which was just around the corner. And Mario was living just in the same street as me. After a while, he convinced me, you know, you only do days over there, 5 days. Why don't you do a couple of nights over here? And then he offered me, why don't you leave the other job? I'll give you a full-time job here. And I was the Monday to Friday night person.
1: 40 years later.
3: 40 years later, I'm still doing... I only do 3 nights now, but...
1: What makes it work? What's the secret?
3: First of all, I was born in a restaurant scenario. So I really understood the concept of everything. It was my DNA. And here, Mario kind of gave me carte blanche to do, like I said, how do you want me to get dressed? He said, you pick your dress. That's what I picked.
1: So the dress code here, that's to you.
3: It's probably my responsibilities. Another thing... money used to be translated hand to hand. I said to Mario, can I use a plate? So I might get some tips. And also a few other little things about recipes or things that I contributed in the creation of the system the way it is.

0: Are there customers still coming from that long ago?
1: Yes. I do have customers that I've seen since 1986.
0: What's that like, that relationship?
1: I kind of call myself very professional. I try purposely not to learn people's names. Too many to remember. Can you imagine how many people, you know? We had another case, another waiter here, that she used to like to know everybody's name. She still has a little booklet there.
0: She
1: the guy that drinks a long black, his name is

0: might get to one famous person for one day, but you might have this person on the doll 3 times a week. And I appreciate the guy that comes 3 times a week, even though he can hardly afford what he gets, rather than to serve one person famously for one split second.
1: And that's this community here, Fitzroy.
0: That's what I think it is. I mean, I feel like we're not here just to do what we do, but it's to help community be aware of what's going on. I don't go too far away, but in this block, I know what's going on. Who's who? Who is a troublemaker? You get to know those things. And if you can help somebody, that's why we're here. You know, it's a bit like, to me, hospitality comes from hospital. Before hospitals, I reckon, there was restaurants, cafes, you know. I feel a little bit lethargic. Have a coffee. I had a quarrel with my wife. Have a scotch. Sometimes it works, sometimes it's not. But that's what it is. I think that's the philosophy of the thing for me, it is. I try to help people because if they're here, there is a reason for it. Otherwise, I know. I'm here because I get paid.
2: That's your reason.
0: Otherwise, I wouldn't be here. It's really easy for me. What's your reason to be here? I got a reason. I get paid.
1: From ABC Radio National, you're listening to Every Bite. I'm Jonathan Green. And today, well, you're spending an afternoon at Mario's in inner Melbourne in search of the secret ingredients that keep a hospitality business in business for 40 years. Of course, an essential element of that success is the customers. People willing to part with their hard-earned for a cup of coffee, glass of wine, or a plate of pasta. Mario's, it's known for its regulars, many of whom are creative types drawn by the energy of the place, including prize-winning authors. What keeps you coming back?
3: Well, it's not the coffee. It's a friendship. I'm Tony Birch. I'm a writer from Melbourne, a novelist, short story writer and poet. I've been coming on and off since it opened, so as we know, it's a 40th anniversary, but really a serious regular in the sense of coming, you know, 2 or 3 times a week, mostly around breakfast time for coffee for about 15 years. I don't like to come and sit alone, so I'm a writer, but I'm not a writer who sits in a cafe sort of doodling in their moleskin notebook. I really do come here for the friendship, so there wouldn't be a morning when I come in where I don't see people I know, and quite often people that I see regularly that I sit with, and I suppose people that, we're like-minded people, although we argue, we're like-minded on things that we like and what we don't like, and we're probably political allies, so we don't have a lot of political arguments, we just argue with the outside world, but that's what I love about it.
1: What's your order?
3: My order? Well, I can tell you that people often don't know this, that the aged sports writer Jake Nile introduced me to a side dish here, which is Brussels sprouts with bacon. Now, it's not always on the menu, but when it's here, I absolutely love it. I mean, because, Brussels sprouts can divide people, but the way they're cooked here with the bacon is actually quite beautiful.
1: It's an amazing thing to have a 40 years that this becomes part of the fabric of this place.
3: Oh, absolutely. I think that, people who don't know Mario's might think it's part of the sort of the gentrification of the suburb, and to an extent that is true, but I think there's something about it which actually is more reminiscent of how Fitzroy was. It is genuinely community-based. I know a particular number of homeless people who regularly come here, and I know they come here for coffee.

0: create, and I don't think that anyone knows the secret, except there's an incredible sense of loyalty here, so that are loyal customers and loyal staff. And I think the best indication of that would be during COVID lockdown, when this place was doing basically takeaway coffee and selling a few groceries. I remember coming in here of a cold winter's night and seeing both Mario's here, and Mario 1, not Mario 2, you can work out who's who. His whole life is, you know, to serve people and to be involved with customers. And he was devastated. And I don't think it was, it wasn't an issue of finances. It was, again, it was an issue of community. And what happened during that period, again, all the loyal customers of Mario's made sure we came in here to get our coffee, to buy groceries we didn't need. And that affection and loyalty was reciprocated by the staff here. So I think there's a great indicator of how this place works.
1: You think someone who maybe coming here for their first time would feel that?
0: I think you would get a sense of it, but, yeah, well, you can't expect people to get that deep understanding on a first excursion, but I'm sure that most people would feel extremely welcome. People who want to make a booking and can't make one, maybe they're not happy. And people who want skim milk are often not happy. And someone who usually has skinny latte, if I slip up now, I do still get that look of, you know, what are you talking about?
2: A skinny latte man who is now having cake.
0: Yeah, if you have a skinny latte, you can have ice cream with your cake.
1: That's okay, that makes perfect sense.
3: Award-winning novelist and poet Tony Birch. So we've heard from both sides of the counter now, staff and customer. Let's hear from those who dreamt this place up. The eponymous Mario's. Yes, two of them. That's why there's no apostrophe in the restaurant's name.
4: It's been a thing for years about, you know, how come there's not an apostrophe, where the apostrophe should go, all that sort of stuff. But we all saw it as plural.
5: I'm Mario Macarone.
4: And I'm Mario Di Pasquale.
5: You know, when we first started, we didn't actually have a name for quite a few weeks.
4: Yeah.
5: We just opened up and people just started calling it Mario's because there was two of us. And then we thought, that seems like a good idea. How did you two meet?
4: We worked together as waiters at Sindos Bistro in Bourke Street, opposite what used to be the Southern Cross Hotel. And next to, what was the theatre?
5: Next door was the Hoyts Midtown or something, wasn't
4: something
5: it?
4: Something like that.
1: Oh, yeah, big old cinema thing.
4: Yeah, the cinema. Yeah, the old cinema. Yeah.
1: So this was a butcher.
5: Correct, yeah. Correct.
1: 40 years for it being a butcher. Explain why it works to me.
4: Well, I think the simplicity and honesty of it makes it work. And by that I mean, you know, we didn't have this huge plan of what our business was going to be like. I mean, we had an idea of what we wanted it to be, but it was allowed to evolve, and it evolved into something that went for 40 years.
1: What are the things that it sort of latched onto in that evolution? I mean, 40 years is remarkable. It has to have some things about it that are special.
5: Well, I think we both come from fine dining background, and so, you know, you need to get the food and the service right.
1: You've got white tablecloths.
5: We love a tablecloth, and we've had tablecloths from the very first day. So, I mean, we've got a pretty solid background, and I think it'd be fair to say we were slightly disillusioned with the fancy end of the market. And so this end of the market, we thought we could lift the game.
1: And for people listening far away, which they will be, I mean, describe the food for me.
5: Well, it's quintessentially Italian, but, you know, there's sort of European influence, there's a little bit of French influence. You know, we've been known to put barbecued lamb chops on with mashed potato and peas as a fun thing to do on the blackboard one night, or predominantly
4: with mint jelly.
5: With mint jelly, yeah. But predominantly it's Italian. But having
4: it's
5: said
4: Mediterranean.
5: That... Mediterranean.
4: Yeah.
5: And we, knowing the area pretty well, we were amongst the first. I don't know who was before us. I don't think maybe nobody, but we started doing breakfast all day. So a lot of our clientele was, you know, they were artists or musicians who, you know,

0: wanted to be here at 2 in the afternoon or
1: breakfast time
0: for breakfast. Yeah. Exactly. So there was a need. We were servicing the community in many ways.
1: Has that menu changed significantly in those 40 years?
0: It's evolved. I mean, it's pretty stable. I mean, a lot of the dishes we do now are really the same, you know, as we did 40 years ago. But there is some evolution in it and, you know, things go in and out of fashion. Yeah.
1: Most popular thing?
2: That'd be the lasagnas and bolognese's, I reckon.
0: Yes, yeah, puttanesca, carbonara. Yes. There's the standard Italian pastas that we've been running for 40 years are probably half of the evening fare,
2: yeah,
0: I would say.
1: Tell me about community here amongst staff and how that works. I mean, the people that work, we've spoken to people who worked here for 40 years.
0: Yeah. Well, we you know, there's a certain culture that permeates through the place. It obviously comes from Mario and I.
1: Can you describe that?
0: It's kind of human.
2: Yeah.
0: It's just human, you know.
2: It is. He's absolutely right. That's the word for it. I mean, you know, somebody was asking me this the other day, and it's sort of like, if you're a career hospitality person, why wouldn't you want to work here? You know, it's sort of, it's got everything. It's got community. It's got, you get paid well. You get looked after. You have holidays every year. You come back to work.

0: work, you do it again and you do it again. It beats sort of going place to place for casual wages and stuff.
1: And, you know, I said this to Mary, I don't care how talented you are. If you're horrible, I don't want to work with you. And that's part of longevity for us too, I think, is that I've been here 40 years. I want to work with people that I'm going to spend 30, 40 hours with someone. You want to enjoy their company to some extent.
2: How to last 40 years in hospitality? Or become part of the community you serve? And be a little community of service yourself. Be honest. 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Be welcoming. Be reliable. And don't take bookings. 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I'm Jonathan Green.
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5: Hello from David Rutledge with you once again for the Philosopher's Zone. Welcome to the show. And a conversation about a much misunderstood philosopher who has passed into modern history as a sort of pioneering advocate of unfettered free market capitalism and laissez-faire economics, but who in fact advocated neither of those things. In fact, he argued against them. Adam Smith was one of the key figures in the so-called Scottish Enlightenment, the period of intellectual and scientific and cultural flourishing in Scotland in the late 18th century that also gave us David Hume. Adam Smith is most famous for his magnum opus, An Inquiry into the Nature and Causes of the Wealth of Nations, which was published in 1776, 250 years ago this year. And The Wealth of Nations marked the inception of modern economic scholarship as an academic discipline. The Wealth of Nations is a huge text. It discusses the benefits of free trade, the division of labour, the forces of supply and demand. It also includes the famous metaphor of the invisible hand, which will go on to become an unshakable 20th century pillar of the doctrine that markets are self-correcting systems that always deliver socially desirable results as long as they remain unregulated by government. Well, that one's a bit of an albatross around Adam Smith's neck, because not only is the invisible hand not a key concept in The Wealth of Nations, he only mentions it once and in a rather incidental way, but in fact, Smith argues against unregulated free trade, and for reasons that have to do with justice and equity and fairness. Adam Smith is a moral philosopher, and this would not have been lost on his readers at the time. The Wealth of Nations had been preceded in 1759 by The Theory of Moral Sentiments, in which Smith lays out the ethical foundation of all of his later work. The two books should really be read together, and they were at the time, but over the past 2.5 centuries, The Theory of Moral Sentiments has become less well known than The Wealth of Nations. And as a result, Adam Smith's economic theories have been uncoupled from their moral foundations. Well, my guest today would like to change all of that and re-establish Adam Smith as a thinker who was doing economics as moral philosophy. He's Ryan Walter, Associate Professor in the School of Political Science and International Studies at the University of Queensland. Now, if we can begin at the beginning, before The Wealth of Nations appeared in 1776, Adam Smith wrote a book in 1759 titled The Theory of Moral Sentiments. In that book, what is Smith trying to explain? Like, what problem is he trying to solve?
6: He's trying to solve the problem of moral judgment, and his answer flows from this idea of sympathy.

0: not sympathy in our sense of compassion, but in a older and broader sense of the word, more like our idea of empathy. And the idea is that we as humans participate in the feelings of other humans. We have sympathy with them or fellow feeling. For example, if I'm at the airport and I see a couple run towards each other and embrace, I will feel a part of their happiness because I'm a human that has this capacity for moral sympathy. And it works the other way as well. In fact, it works even more strongly in relation to suffering. So, for example, if I see someone about to be struck in the face, I might instinctively flinch or put my hand up. That's because I imagine myself in their shoes. So that's kind of step one, that we have this capacity for sympathy. And then to solve the problem of moral judgment, Smith says, well, what we're constantly doing is putting ourselves in the shoes of other people and imagining what we would do in their situation. So we're watching them and observing them and judging them. And then the people being judged and observed, they are doing the reverse in a sense. They are aware that they're being judged and observed, and they're thinking, what would that person think of me? So, for example, if I see a person fall over in the street and I rush to help them, I might expect that other people are seeing my behaviour and approving of it, that that was a kind, compassionate act to do. But even more seriously, let's say I'm in a rush to get to my appointment and I rush past an old person and push them over. Well, now the people watching me will observe that with very cold eyes. And Smith says that what they will feel is resentment against the wrong that I have done. So that's the kind of core ingredients that he has to put together a solution to this problem of how do we behave morally and think about morality.
1: Right. And of course, the social and cultural environment in which Smith is writing is one where the church is still an important sort of cultural arbiter. So this is sort of flying in the face of what would have been the orthodox view that moral judgments really come from divine command, right?
0: Yes, absolutely. It's part of a huge project, well, huge at least in Scotland, that historians tend to discuss as the Scottish Enlightenment, by which a group of intellectuals now referred to as the moderate literati got control of the universities, in a sense, wrested it away from church authorities and began to prosecute this large-scale investigation of morality and laws and society with this large degree of independence from scripture and received doctrine.
1: And so this internalized moral view of oneself that you mentioned, this is what Smith refers to as the impartial spectator, right? It's one of his most famous ideas. Tell me more about that and how that model differs from a sort of rule-based ethics.
0: Well, Smith is wonderfully frank and says deep in our breast, deep inside us, we prefer ourselves to all other people. In fact, we prefer ourselves to all of humanity to such an extent that we would rather our neighbour died than that we suffered a small inconvenience in our lives. In fact, we'd even do things to our neighbour to avoid a small inconvenience. But at the same time, we know that our fellow humans will not go along with that. So he says that what we have to do is humble the arrogance of our self-love and bring it down to something that other humans will find acceptable. He says that we can run as hard as we want in the race to win wealth and glory and honours, but we can't do it in a way that other people will find morally reprehensible. So then the question is, well, how do I know what is acceptable behaviour? And so as you said, he crafts this idea of the impartial spectator. So we imagine someone observing us, an impartial spectator who sees what we see, but from outside us, as it were. And so we are imagining what they would think of our conduct. And when we imagine them judging us harshly, with disapprobation is his word, then we need to align our conduct so that the impartial spectator will say that this is morally praiseworthy behaviour. And so that, in a sense, you can think of that as a reformulation of the Christian idea of conscience. You externalise conscience from something inside yourself to something outside yourself, and you make it about social interaction, not notions of sin and virtue.
1: Right, so it's interesting because it makes moral judgment then, in Smith's view, something that's sort of context sensitive rather than the application of some sort of fixed principle. And this leads us into what we'll talk about more further on in the conversation, but just to raise it here, casuistry, which is something that Smith is critical of in his work. It's not a term that we encounter very often today, but it had more general currency in the 18th century. What is casuistry and why does Smith think it goes wrong?
0: Well, in Smith's time,

0: Zoroastry had come to be used as a smear word, more or less an attack on Catholic theology by Protestants. But most historians would trace its history back to the kind of classical world. But then in the early modern period, it really starts to do work for Catholic theology, especially in terms of generating distinctions around sins and penances. One example is the compendium book, Resolutiones Morales, published in 1633, which puts together more than 20,000 cases of moral behaviour where there's a decision to be made. So the idea is that you have a definitive, comprehensive guide to living well. And so in that sense, Smith and lots of other Protestant thinkers say this is just priestcraft. This is the church claiming a monopoly on moral behaviour of which it's simply not capable, either epistemologically or in political and ecclesiastical terms. So that's one meaning that we find in the text. It's being used as a smear word. But the older idea of casuistry is simply that moral life is so complicated that we need to have something like adroitness or skillfulness when we apply a principle, because we need to know the circumstances of the case before we know how to apply that principle well. And we're also going to confront situations in a given case where two moral principles that we both endorse clash. So we need some way of elevating one over the other, either in general or just in that particular case. If we think, for example, of a doctor will try to follow the principle of following their patient's wishes, but also preserving life. Well, what happens if they clash? Well, obviously, we've been exercised by that debate recently. Or think about some older examples. What if the patient is a child? What if the patient is suffering from delirium? Well, then we have a way of modifying the principle of respecting the patient's wishes. So casuistry in that sense goes into medicine, goes into law, diplomacy or reason of state. And by Smith's time, it's everywhere through the university system, the idea that we adjust principles when we apply them, we need to focus on cases. We just don't call it casuistry.
1: So what's Smith's problem with it? Because he's a man of the Scottish Enlightenment, but I imagine there's more than just sort of sectarian suspicion going on here. It's not just that it's something associated with Catholicism.
0: Absolutely. So because Smith is committed to the impartial spectator as his moral ideal, that we should be striving to achieve the approval of the impartial spectator, and that's this demanding imaginative exercise where I have to put myself in the shoes of other people watching me. Well, if you have a book that just tells you how to resolve all these cases, then you don't need to undertake that demanding, difficult exercise. You just follow the rules. So that's one of his problems, that it corrodes our moral capacity, as it were. But the other one is that it suggests a degree of accuracy that is simply not possible, because Smith is open to the idea that moral life is messy and complicated, and that we won't always agree on how to resolve a situation, that we will conjure different impartial spectators. And so that by trying to pretend that moral messiness is not there, that also corrodes the project for a science of ethics.
1: Okay, well, we'll come back to casuistry a little further in the conversation, but I want to turn first to The Wealth of Nations. This is Smith's masterwork. How does it sit alongside the theory of moral sentiments? Because, you know, there is an account of Smith that says, you know, first he wrote a book about morality, then he wrote a book about economics, with the implication that there's some sort of discontinuity there. Is that in fact the case?
0: No, it's not. That was an enormous topic for German scholars in the 19th century, so much so that they gave it its own name, Das Adam Smith problem. And we now know, since at least the 1970s, let's say, that there is no such problem, because the two books, The Theory of Moral Sentiments that came first, then The Wealth of Nations that came after, are part of the same overall project. And the evidence for that in historiographical terms is overwhelming. On the one hand, we have the definition of political O economy that Smith gives us in The Wealth of Nations, where he writes O economy with the ligature, the O and the E tied together, indicating the Greek root of oikonomia, the art of householding. So this is the idea that the ruler or the prince of a territory or state is a bit like the father superintending the householding of a home just at the level of an entire state, hence political. And when he defines that, he says that political economy is one branch of the science of a legislator. So immediately we want to know, what are the other branches? Well, he tells us in The Theory of Moral Sentiments that these other branches include the principles of law and government and their history and justice, and then police, revenue and arms. And police there is police in the older sense of laws for good order, not our sense of an armed constabulary. So we have a sense that the wealth of nations is part of this overall project. The other telling bit of evidence comes at the end of The Theory of Moral Sentiments in the first edition, where he says, later I'm going to write a big book that will tie all the branches of this science together. And then when he writes the sixth edition of his book, so in the same year that he died, so for 30 years he's been refining this book, he says, well, look, I'm a bit long in the tooth now. Chances are I won't get to do the big work. But I have dispensed a part of that promise in The Wealth of Nations, which relates to laws regarding police revenue and arms. And in that same passage he says, I've never abandoned the design of the overall project. So we really have the smoking gun that these two books were part of the same project.
1: Yeah, I mean, it's interesting because it really frames The Wealth of Nations as a book of moral philosophy as much as it's a book on economics, right?
0: Absolutely. But the trick that he left for us is that account of the moral subject from his moral philosophy, that is just taken for granted in The Wealth of Nations because he was famous for writing The Theory of Moral Sentiments. He's putting out simultaneous editions of that text. He's referring to the other text in The Wealth of Nations. So Smith never imagined that readers would be so lazy as to not read the two books together. There's a lesson for all of us there, I think.
1: 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But that is a misunderstanding. And helping me to get the record straight this week is my guest Ryan Walter, an intellectual historian at the University of Queensland. More info on The Philosopher's Zone website.

0: One thing you've identified Smith as doing in Wealth of Nations is that he takes wealth and strength, which in his time had long been understood as twin priorities of governments in relation to trade, and he separates them, or at least he establishes a hierarchy where one takes priority over the other, which is a very interesting move. Can you tell me some more on this? What's Smith up to here?
1: Yes, it's incredibly important to understanding what he does and how he fits into his time. So it wasn't just that these were twin priorities, it's that they were understood more or less to be the same phenomenon. The number of soldiers and sailors and ships, guns and cannons, the amount of bullion, horses, the goods and commodities circulating in the state, all of that could be called strength or it could be called wealth, and nobody really talked about it in a terribly rigorous or philosophical manner. It was just treated as these things that came together, circulating in the state. Well, Smith is giving lectures on this topic, and as academic lecturers will do, he decides to stretch his legs and really dig down into what it is to talk about wealth. And by doing this, he separates them and in a sense creates the problem that you alluded to, that then he has to find a way of putting them back together again. So he separates them by saying, well, look, I'll tell you what wealth really is. It's the annual labour of a nation. And there's two types of labour. There's productive labour that replaces the capital that puts it into motion. And then there's unproductive labour, which is just an expense. And so for modern readers, that's a really difficult and bizarre notion to get one's head around. His examples don't really help. He says, for example, if I put some workers to work making hats and sell them, well, that's productive labour because then something flows back to me and I can put them to work again. But if I pay someone to sing a song for me at the opera, well, the song disappears the moment it's sung and so there's nothing to come back to me. So we tend not to think with those categories today, so we struggle to make heads or tails of it. The other thing that he does is he introduces his famous notion of the division of labour, which he got from the French, but let's put that aside. So the division of labour refers to the separation of the steps or task in the production of a good so that each person becomes more and more skilled at their small part of the overall process. And so that's wealth and that's the dynamics around it. What's strength then? Well, Smith says strength is just the tax base that you can then use to pay for your soldiers and sailors and ships and cannons and so on. So now they're no longer the same thing. Even worse, soldiers and sailors are now a type of unproductive labour because they don't produce a return, they're just an expense on the state. So now you have different concepts for understanding these two things and you can produce different conclusions. And we get a glimmer of our condition, which is that we have different intellectual specialists who talk about strength and security and those who talk about wealth and money and so on. So economists and security strategists. You could argue that that's now possible with this conceptual separation.
0: I'm inclined to look at that positioning of strength over wealth as in some way a moral move, or at least it indicates that economic policy is not something self-justifying. It's sort of subordinate to political and moral ends. Is that how you would read?
1: I think I would. And Smith's here, he's really following in the footsteps of Thomas Hobbes and Samuel Pufendorf, who say the state creates a space of justice and social peace. And without that social peace, maybe without justice too, you can't have trade and commerce. I mean, it's just not possible. So when the legislator comes to think about what are my priorities here when it comes to making laws, security and then justice or social peace inside the boundaries of the state, that's top of the list because without that, there will be no wealth. But he also fleshes it out in the manner that you suggested, that when it comes to human flourishing, humans want to live first, and then they want to live under conditions of justice second, and then if possible, they'd like to have the material comforts of life. But that last one is not so important without the first two.
0: All these considerations, though, seem to stack up as something other than a familiar modern understanding of Smith, which is that he's a sort of a proto laissez-faire economist. You know, he's just unrelentingly pro-free trade. And that's an oversimplification or a misreading of Smith, would you say?
1: I'd tend to be harsher than that, David. I mean, that is either a systematic misrepresentation for ideological purposes or it's just lazy scholarship. I mean, if we talk about it historically, the way that it happened was early in the 19th century, political economists, self-styled, such as David Ricardo, began reading Smith and just read the first two books of The Wealth of Nations. There's no evidence of reading of The Theory of Moral Sentiments and very little of the last three books. So that provided the basis for constructing Smith as someone who made doctrinal claims about the nature of wealth. And then political economists started playing the game of correcting Smith in light of their own theories about correct doctrine. So immediately he gets sucked into something like a disciplinary history and taken away from his 18th century context. And that means that The Theory of Moral Sentiments basically stops being read as soon as he dies, and philosophy moves on and loses interest in that approach as well. So that spells doom for the historical Smith, and we start getting the canonical figure, as you say, who's been treated as a free trade ideologue.
0: There's an important figure in The Wealth of Nations that Smith calls the statesman, and this is someone who, on his understanding, performs a crucial role in government. Tell me more about the statesman and his importance, because this is a figure that is often left out of modern economic thinking, if not entirely left out.
1: Yes, I mean, if one thinks of contemporary economics, its primary addressee is other professional economists who are reading the journals where economic knowledge is produced, or economic students reading the textbooks. Well, in Smith's time, economics is not in the university system. That doesn't really happen in Britain until the 20th century with Alfred Marshall. So Smith's addressee is not an economist. And of course, there's no such thing in his period. What there are people who are interested in this science of politics, of which political economy is just one branch. And there are people who share the idea that legislators or statesmen have a special office, which is to make laws for the good of the polity. And it's a demanding task because they need to interleave these goals of security, justice, and wealth. And so Smith is writing to this person and trying to give them an apparatus that will allow them to interleave these goals at the right moments and to pursue wealth where possible and to pursue it through the policy of free trade, but who also know when they need to intervene or when they need to make an exception to that general policy in this manner of casuistry that we've been discussing, because there are higher ends at stake than just making the state wealthy.
0: Mm. You make a very interesting claim in your own work that in spite of the suspicion that Smith has towards casuistry, that he actually practices it himself. What is it in his work that leads you?

0: to see that.
1: One of the key examples, I think, comes when he discusses the exceptions that the legislator ought to entertain when it comes to pursuing a policy of free trade. And so this is, again, Smith addressing the legislator with advice. One of the more interesting ones for us today to think about, perhaps, is when he says, imagine that there's a domestic manufacturing industry and it's been receiving high levels of protection. Then we have a desire to shift to a system of free trade, which means that protection would be removed. Well, what would be the effects of that? Number one, the workers will no longer have the employment that they were accustomed to. And number two, those owners of capital who invested in that protected industry would also suffer. So by running that through, as it were, the impartial spectator, we can see that that should arouse feelings of humanity and equity. Equity, it's not fair to suddenly change the rules. Humanity for the workers who have now lost their jobs. What's the solution? Well, Smith says, well, you need to do it gradually and by stages, and you need to give warning. And that way you can discharge these obligations to equity and humanity while still pursuing the optimal policy of free trade. So the book is filled with examples of that type, especially in book five, where we get the legislator's duties with respect to education and public works that just won't be provided to the optimal level without the state intervening. So the whole book really is an extended exercise in balancing justice, security, and wealth.
2: Ryan Walter. He's Associate Professor in the School of Political Science and International Studies at the University of Queensland, and he's been my guest this week right here in the Philosopher's Zone. More information on the website, and as always, you can listen again to this episode via ABC Listen, along with an extensive back catalogue of programs. The Philosopher's Zone is produced by me, David Rutledge, on the lands of the Bundjalung people. Great to have your company this week, and I hope you can join me next time. Bye for now.
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0: Well, when we talk about the global military build-up in today's world, Geraldine, I think the one feature that is quite different, there are a lot of things about it that's much the same as has been in the past, particularly the geography, but drones certainly mean that wars are being fought in different ways.
1: Yes, it certainly does. And look, it all goes to, there are so many implications about, yes, it's changing war. Yes, it's changing how we think about what we should spend our money on. In Australia, that whole discussion about resilience that David Kilcullen introduced to us, that our listeners have loved. And I heard it the other day in the interview that Latika and I did with Peter Pomerantsev, who's a leading Ukrainian commentator on where the war is at the moment. And he had this amazing, at the very end of our conversation, almost as an afterthought,

0: thought about just how the Ukraine's understanding of drones, countering Russian drones, is changing so much. Let's have a listen.
1: The drones have changed the nature of warfare. You know, you can't do the classic breakthrough, like massing your forces and like steaming in, because drones just sort of just like, they kind of swarm any big breakthrough. Also because the Ukrainian military industry is now one of the sort of miracle growth industries in the world. So they have a little bit of money coming in from that.
0: I mean, it's sort of odd, isn't it, a way to talk about miracle industries growing out of warfare. But it's true. The Ukrainians, by rebutting the Russian drones, they've learned an enormous amount. They're now being sought out, particularly by the Gulf countries, UAE, Bahrain, Saudi Arabia. So what we're really going to look at today is how that is playing out in Australia.
2: Yeah, because the Australian government recently announced that it's investing between $12 and $15 billion over the next decade in drones and autonomous systems. And I think it's worth keeping in mind that we're not just talking about the little things you see flying up above the park or the beach. The aerial drones are now very sophisticated, some of them very large, but also some of them micro. There's also on-water drones, as in drones being launched from the water, but also underwater drones. And that's, you know, posing a lot of other questions about AUKUS, for example. What's the value of investing these hundreds of billions of dollars in nuclear-powered submarines if underwater drone technology is going to change the game entirely? Now, there's lots of arguments around that because I think, as we've mentioned before, the AUKUS-class submarine is said to be capable of carrying and deploying underwater drones. That's certainly the case that we heard made from the head of the submarines agency when we spoke to them. And particularly of interest for this episode is that part of that federal government investment in drone tech is $7 billion that's going to go towards counter-drone technology. Mm. Because, of course, it's not just arming yourself with the drones and having that capability. It's also about making sure that you can respond if they're suddenly swarming your skies, your critical infrastructure, your borders.
0: The whole sort of supposedly, you know, the strategy behind this enormous amount of money that Richard Marles, the Defence Minister, announced recently is this strategy of denial as the cornerstone of our planning, so that we're going into active projection, not just defensive, that an island trading nation that guarantees our lifestyle has to be defended well beyond our coastline, and that you've got to hold adversaries at bay at much greater ranges than ever before. So that's the whole idea behind this.
2: But do you know, like a few years ago, Australia's military had no drones?
0: No, I know. I know. It's absolutely phenomenal, which is what Peter Pomerantsev kept saying that to us in this interview that he did with the Ukrainian. It's just changing so fast. And the question is, are we catching up? This year, the Russians are expected to build 5 million drones and the Ukrainians 4.5 million. Now, so they're setting the pace, and now we're seeing it play out in the Middle East as well.
2: So on this episode, we're going to take you inside the warehouse, the manufacturing plant of a company that's based here in Australia. I can't tell you the precise location other than that it's in Sydney. And this is a company that's building counter-drone technology, critical piece of the puzzle. There's a really interesting corporate dimension to this story, which, Geraldine, I know you're going to get to in a moment. But first, let's just go for a little walkthrough.
3: You can just grab one of these. A yellow vest for work health and safety reasons.
2: Yep, I can.
3: There's forklifts and things that run around here at times, and we don't want you to get you're squashed. We're now in basically the production facility, which includes the warehouse and a whole bunch of different rooms here that we put these products together.
2: Sort of looks like a big, big super soaker.
3: Yes, a big super soaker, full of electrons, basically. But we're a bit famous for these because we're pretty much one of the first companies to produce a drone gun back in about 2018-19, before all this, you know, drone problem started. And it's been refined since then. It's basically fairly low weight, about just over 5-6 kilos there, battery operated, can jam multiple patrol links, and very, very simple to use. And basically it works out of the box, which is also fairly impressive. Once you put the battery on and turn the safety guard off, you've got actually a device that will break those control links on most drones.
2: All right, let's keep going. just to describe this for listeners, it's a pretty hefty-looking tripod. It looks maybe like a little, some kind of device that would be used by surveyors, but it's got something akin to a pizza oven sitting on top of it. Is that a fair description?
3: Yeah, sort of a pizza oven on top. That's a 45 kilo. That is the actual drone Sentry. And of course, this mounting equipment, that might be a roof rack. So we might put it on the roof rack of a vehicle. We do put it on utility vehicles, small vessels, and these sort of things, tanks, armoured vehicles. It's all designed to protect the location and the vehicles and vessels that it's mounted on. What's really important here, and I think in the context of the Ukraine war, it's designed to counter first-person view attack drones. So they're the drones that do sneak up on you, do, you know, pop out over the top of the bushes, so to speak. Once this gets the signal of that and it's got the jammer integrated to it, it can be set into automatic defeat mode and jam that signal so that first-person view attack drone cannot actually, you know, get to you as the target. So we'll go out that way.
2: Yep. Can I touch
3: Certainly.
2: It? Yeah, okay. Oh, it's not that heavy at all.
3: No, it's not that heavy.
2: You can hold it with a single hand. I could just point this up at a drone in its general vicinity and, what, take it out?
3: Yeah, that's right. Well, you can put that, basically, it's like a cone of electronic noise that will come out of the front of the gun there. Once you turn it on and squeeze that trigger, it will then basically send that noise out, and it's sort of like shouting down the signal of the drone. So the drone starts to lose the reception of its control signal because the noise that you're producing with this device is higher than the signal that it is getting. So you are shouting out of the drone out of the sky electronically.
2: Well, there you go, Jerry.
0: It's all so clear to me now. Who is that, Hamish?
2: So that's Terry Van Heeren, who we're about to sit down with. He's the Vice President of Drone Shield, the head of strategy. And I think for listeners, maybe if you could spend a moment just explaining the corporate intrigue that surrounds this particular company, because it's made a lot of headlines, not all for the right reasons.
0: No, and I would think it's fair to say at the moment it's rebuilding its reputation. It was the best performing stock on the ASX last year. It went up fourfold. I mean, this is quite extraordinary, since January until November 2025, amidst high drama, the then CEO, Oleg Vornik, and its chairman, Peter James, suddenly sold down all their shares that had been distributed to them, legitimately performance-related. They made millions of dollars out of it, but the share price crashed and the financial press absolutely poured over it. And look, I won't go into all the details, but certainly it had a bit of a whiff around it. It wasn't what that whole business about the ASX, which is that every investor knows as much as every other investor. There's nobody behind the scenes with extra special information. They have now changed. The CEO and the chairman have stepped down. New people have been appointed. But I suppose the important thing to say to listeners, this is one of several companies. Their main competitors are companies in Denmark and the US. And their share price has gone up again. A lot of retail investors are in, but the institutions and the experienced investors have stood back. Now, you can draw your conclusion of what that is, but we're meeting a company that is rebuilding itself with new personnel and the material that we're about to talk about.
2: So, Terry, tell me where all of this stuff goes. What are you actually sending out into the world?
3: We are sending out a range of drone detection and mitigation products to up to 100 countries all around the world. It's going to militaries and police forces, basically end users that have a license to operate this equipment. And, we've actually grown a very big market.

0: do drones change the way a war is fought?
1: Well, I think drones, you know, you look at the drone as a marriage of a whole bunch of different technologies which are changing very quickly. So the technologies such as motors, electric motors getting more powerful, you can fly further, carry more payload, batteries, increase range and endurance, the sensors.
0: Missile under the sun. Iran's withstood the onslaught much better than most expected. Is that because of drones?
1: Well, they've certainly had a reprisal capability because of drones. And they've basically taken their drone plans and, you know, the Shahid capabilities and deployed them at large, very, very large numbers, very, very large numbers. And that causes a problem in itself. So that's an asymmetric, you know, use of drone capabilities. And this is really what is changing, I suppose, underlying all these technologies, the ability to produce a drone at very low cost in very high numbers and deploy them extensively for basically to create mass is a strategic effect in itself. Go back to the start of the Ukraine war, there was like four nations that were using smaller drones. Now there's 40.

0: more exposed than we need to be.
1: Yeah, I hope we're not strategically surprised, you know, anytime soon. People need to realise that drones are a wonderful thing. I've got a couple of home for hobbies. People use them in agriculture, mining, you know, if you want to get your house surveyed for real estate, whatever. People use drones. There's millions of drones in this country being used for a whole bunch of drones being used for all different sorts of reasons, you know, delivering the mail, who knows. Technology is going in that direction. The other side of the coin is that, okay, at least you've got to monitor what's going on. You need to be able to regulate it. And, of course, if it's these technologies are being used in a nefarious form, well, then you want to do something about it, and especially around critical infrastructure. So I think this journey started, the genie's out of the bottle, so to speak, and now it's a matter of response and resources and, you know, hopefully, we're a willing partner, basically, in that journey.
2: I'm Geraldine Doogue with Hamish McDonald here on Global Roaming, and we're speaking with Terry Van Haren. He's the Vice President of Drone Shield. It's one of the Australian companies really doing well by developing technology to combat drones.
0: The AFP, the state police forces, are they taking up this equipment?
1: Yes, I won't speak too, you know, directly about what they do, but they certainly see this as a problem, and we're engaged with a number of police forces here in Australia and around the world. It's surprising, like in the United States, their biggest border problem at the moment is drones, you know, on the southern border. It's not so much people coming in.
0: What, because they're flying drugs in? Or?
1: Well, they're flying drones in for delivering drugs and contraband and surveillance, and so there's drones all along the southern border as an example of how drones can be used in a nefarious fashion. You know, I'm sure there's drones being used to get things off boats on shore here as well. You just have to have a creative mind about how you could use a drone to achieve something you want to do. And a drone becomes a tool, which means that, you know, you're less exposed, you have a bit of capability there that, you know, can be used in a nefarious way. So the, as I keep saying, you can't really, how do you monitor this firstly? How do you control it secondly? And how do you respond to it if it's causing you harm or, you know, affecting what you're doing is the third layer.
0: Yeah, do you sell to anyone?
1: No, it depends on the product. So we have export control products where we will sell to users through an export control license. They're our control products. And we do have some products there that we will sell to various customers without that overhead. It's typically depending on the type of technology we're talking about.
0: But in effect, the Australian government can determine where the bulk of your products go.
1: For our export control products, so those products that actually have mitigation capabilities especially, but typically we're selling many products to similar customers and similar networks, so these things come up together.
0: What about Russia, China, Iran? Could your product end up in their hands?
1: Well, my short answer was no, and that's because they're on the sanction list, and so we can't, and no company can export to those countries.
0: Could they be bought by another party and then end up in those places, or would the software not work? How would you prevent them using it?
1: We do track where our products end up and end up having a relationship with the companies and institutions using them, so it's not beyond the possible that they lose control of those devices, and hopefully they tell us. But we basically do track, you know, where our products end up and who's using them.
0: Are there countries that might surprise us that do buy them?
1: There's a lot of little countries that have these problems. In fact, we've got a bit of success protecting presidents and government officials with their security details, especially the light handheld devices. They're very popular with those sort of countries. So a lot of little countries all around and kingdoms, countries and kingdoms, to become clients in that matter.
0: Obviously, there's been huge interest in Drone Shield, and in particular, the sell-off of $70 million worth of shares by the former CEO and chairman. Was that a smart move? A lot of people raised a lot of doubt about this company that's had a lot of people like hitherto excited.
1: I won't really comment too much on that. A lot of the announcements and reasons were listed through the ASX. The timing, I suppose, wasn't the best, maybe, and I'm not sure it was really coordinated. But it's indicative of our growth cycle, I suppose. On the public company front, it's a funny world because we're living in a world which is changing quite quickly. The market's changing very quickly. So our investors are reacting to the bow wave of these world events as well.
0: There's more interest, more investment every time there's a spike like the
1: Iran
0: there conflict.
1: Is, yeah. When, after Operation Spiderweb, the Ukrainian Secret Service attack on the Russian airfields, there was quite a spike. A lot of growth there in the share price. Same thing happened about 6 months later.

0: ourselves and our products.
1: It just made it look a bit shaky.
0: Well, it did. And that's what I was saying is it's a very sensitive market because there's a lot of unknowns about what is counter-drone and what is our place in the counter-drone market. Of course, there's personal reasons involved, so I won't go into those, but yeah, maybe timing wasn't the best.
1: Are you doing much in the maritime space? Because that's obviously come up a lot during the Iran conflict. I know there's questions about whether the AUKUS-class submarines would be able to deploy drones. Does your stuff work underwater or on water?
0: We're basically from the surface of the earth up, you know, because that's where the RF playground is, if you like.
1: The radio frequency.
0: The radio frequency playground. The control links are typically via those means. So we have, you know, marinized our products and made sure that they'll work on vessels. We have a few of sales of that Drone Sentry X Mark II to nations that are operating small vessels and stuff like that. But this is going to become an important market. And I think we're starting to talk to not so much the navies of the world. I think they will be eventually get to the point where they realise they need a lot of additional counter-drone protection. But some of the commercial operators, and in fact, commercial operators are fairly easy to deal with if you can talk to them, get access to them, show your product. And then they have a genuine demand that they'll spend the money and make things happen. There's different levels of drones as well. In times of small, medium, large, these sort of things. So the technology sort of has to fit the purpose and the environment, but there is plenty changing in that area at the moment.
1: I was reading your prospectus about the future. There's a section there about the threats and solutions that might be forthcoming. Some of the threats that you outline are biologically inspired drones, small drones mimicking birds and insects that would be harder to detect and could bypass the current sensing capabilities, and then also cyber autonomous drones that operate entirely disconnected from external command and control, which presumably means they're harder for you to detect.
0: Yeah, look, this world is now changing quite quickly. That's the drone technology world. And
1: does that sort of stuff already exist?
0: It does, yes. I've seen, some reports of very small bird-mimicking drones being tested in places like China. What they call last-mile autonomy is actually being fielded in Ukraine at the moment. So that's when a drone will automatically lock onto a target and then it just doesn't listen to the control links anymore. It's basically going to attack that target regardless, unless it's try and get around electronic detection and things like that. What we have done is we talk about our products, but we also do integrate or create interoperable solutions with radars and optics and acoustic sensors and give you a multi-sensor sort of solution. And that's important when you need to cater for some of these emerging threats and different ways of drones operating, because honestly, it's, again, the spectrum of technologies behind drone and uncrewed systems is changing quite rapidly.
1: What about civilian infrastructure, the threat that drones pose there? Like, I'm thinking about when we might go to a footy game or a big event at a stadium. Might they be targeted by drones and could we respond?
0: Yeah, well, we think that's a real problem set. I mean, that's a growing problem all around the world. The reality is there with, certain events occurring all around the world. Here in Australia, it's sort of been recognised now by Home Affairs. There's a review of the Security of Critical Infrastructure Act that talks about having to think about drone protection on all our critical infrastructure and events. So this is an area which we've got products for. We've actually simplified some of our technologies. I didn't show you, but there was a demilitarised product out, a very simple product which you can put on, at a stadium. You add power, you add internet, log in via the cloud, and now you've got a drone detection device that you can use basically to surveil and make sure you don't have any drone activities around an event.
1: Can Australia be up with the curve or ahead of the curve on any of this stuff? Like, you're describing what China's doing. It does sound mildly terrifying. Well, can we keep up in this space?
0: Well, we are spending a lot of time and effort to keep up. We're an Australian company, but we're actually globally focused. Completely globally focused, 95% exports, 5% sales here in Australia. So we've got a US team who represent us there, but of course they They look at that threat environment. They give us guidance on the technologies and products we need to provide, you know, the US and North America in a sense. We've got a European team as well now in the Netherlands.

0: and people all around the world. So it's important that we are well deployed and understand the environment and, more importantly, the changes in the threat spectrum and also what the operators expect. And we come back here and our very smart engineers spend long hours to come up with solutions and basically design them, test them and then field them.
1: Terry Van Horen, thank you very much.
0: Thank you, Hamish.
2: Well, there you have it from the horse's mouth, Terry Van Horen, clearly a man who enjoys his work, the Vice President of Drone Shield.
1: Geraldine, should we do some feedback?
2: I think we should. Look, we had a lovely email from Ian Kitney about our discussion about Japan, which actually we got a lot of feedback from people. I've been living in Japan, he says, for 15 years now, and have enjoyed being surprised at not only the obvious differences, but the similarities between Japanese and Australian culture. The thing is that the vast majority of people here are either politically uninterested or, at the extreme, willfully ignorant of what's happening in their parliament. It's not the Japanese people who will steer their ship through these interesting times, but one woman's will, desire and drive to change the constitution, stir up hornets' nests and stamp her hardline right-wingery onto history. She will do and has already alienated China within the first 3 weeks of her new job, all this despite the people, not as a mandate. I write all this after an hour of grass cutting and preparing the fields for the summer vegetables. If I've learned one thing from living and farming here, it's that time and life is not a straight line. It's a cycle, one that I hope does not return to a Japan of the previous century. Your kind regards, Ian Kitney.
1: What a beautiful email.
2: It's really that. Thank you, Ian. Beautiful email.
1: Top marks, I think, you're getting from Geraldine Doogue on that. Please keep the correspondence coming, global.roaming@abc.net.au. Thanks to our producers on this episode, Jesse Kay, Aston Brown and Kylie Gray. We'll be back with the next instalment of our Indonesia Rising mini-series on Monday. Bye-bye for now.
2: Bye-bye.

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4: Okay, so I wanted to start by listing some phrases from the book that are just so bizarre. They jumped out at me and made me wince, and I couldn't help but write them down. And how exactly these phrases relate to immortality might not be totally clear as I list them out of context, but anyways, here they are. Yogurt enemas, biohackers post about their nightly erections, juice extracted from a testicle of a dog or a guinea pig, transplanted sex glands from the young onto the old. I could go on, but I will stop
5: you
4: there.
5: Could.
4: I could really go on. What do these lines tell us about the pursuit of immortality?
5: They tell us that we will try anything and we will do anything, that we're pretty gullible. I think all of those things are interesting because they have a whiff, just a gentle whiff of science associated with them. Mm. And, you know, the aspects of grafting monkey parts onto a human's testicle had apparently some good, robust science behind it at the time, bearing in mind that the time that we're talking about was the very, very early 1900s. But all of those things are things that people do and have done in the past to extend their lives.
4: Alex Krotowski is a social psychologist, a tech and society reporter, and the author of The Immortalists, The Death of Death and the Race for Eternal Life. And these days, the pursuit of a longer life has less to do with animal testicles and more to do with data tracking, biohacking,

0: AI, and a quasi-religious movement that's convinced we'll one day live on computer servers on Jupiter, with our brains having been uploaded to a cloud. Okay, so things in the longevity slash immortality space remain bizarre. And today's pursuit of longevity is driven almost entirely by Silicon Valley.
1: That's tech millionaire Brian Johnson on a one-man mission to reverse the age of his body.
2: You may have heard of him as the person who has done things like inject himself with his son's plasma.
0: And the question I have is, what is it about extreme wealth that makes people think they can defy biology and figure out a way to live forever? And why would anyone want to?
3: This is very much a Judeo-Christian, like, phenomenon.
0: You're listening to All in the Mind from ABC Radio National. I'm Sana Qadar. Today, our millennia-long effort to dodge death, what it says about us, and how it can also take a sinister turn.
3: There are so many people who identify as transhumanists and who identify as singularitarians within Silicon Valley that I realized that actually what I really needed to do was I needed to understand exactly what is it that they imagine for the future so that we can say no.
0: This is so fascinating. I want to start by drawing a brief history of the human pursuit of immortality through time. So maybe we can go, you know, from like ancient China to the Dark Ages to the wild stuff that was happening in the 1900s, and then we'll get to present day.
3: You know, I think when writing this book, I found a lot of comfort in the fact that what feels really weird and wacky today actually has quite an extensive history. So the very first story, or one of the very first stories that was ever written down, the Epic of Gilgamesh, is actually a story of the Sumerian king, fabled king, who basically he tried to pursue immortality. He tried to become immortal. So that's like the very first story that human beings wrote down in language. So this has been going on for some time.
0: Right.
3: But if we start with ancient China, we have the predecessors of modern chemistry, the alchemists. And they were trying anything and everything. They were mixing these things and they were serving them up to emperors and to one another to see if they drank these elixirs, if they would give them longer lives. So far, none of them have. Then we fast forward to the Middle Ages and we have popes, we have kings, we have, again, people who are in great power commissioning investigations and research into things like the Philosopher's Stone.
0: And then, if you fast forward to the 1900s, you get those experiments with animal testicles, as well as experiments with animal semen. Enter a doctor named Charles Edouard Brown Sicard. He was a legitimate doctor, and he had a storied career, but at a certain point,
3: he in particular made the decision to shift gears when he was in his 70s and beginning to feel that he himself was not as vigorous as he described it. And so what he did was he decided through investigating whatever research was available at that time, that if you extracted semen from the testicle of a younger entity, and that in his case, it was a weird mix of dog and guinea pig, and I think monkey was probably in there as well.
0: And you injected it into yourself. Terrible idea, but okay.
3: It sounds like a terrible idea, but the guy was convinced that it actually, you know, it was effective. And he said that his previous vigor returned within a week. And he was, you know, he was sort of gobsmacked by this. After he announced this to a room full of learned scientists, they did investigate this. They started to do what we would today describe as loose clinical trials and found that it was all placebo effect. But by the time that finding emerged out of the research, the Brown-Sicard procedure had been performed not just on Brown-Sicard himself, but on hundreds of men around Europe.
0: Oh my God.
3: Just the stories of people's desires, the stories of people's belief are really humbling, you know, because all of these things, people get carried away, they think that they know what they're doing, but ultimately the story comes back to this really elemental human experience of running away from the beyond. And to do that, they'll just put any old thing in their bodies.
0: Okay, let's come to present day. And the kind of current day poster boy of immortality as, you know, pursued by Silicon Valley types is Brian Johnson.
4: I'm like an Olympian, but for longevity.
5: He spends a staggering $2 million a year in an attempt to reverse his biological age.
0: You actually spoke to him for the book. Can you describe who he is and how he came to be so obsessed with the pursuit of immortality or, you know, anti-aging and dodging death for as long as possible?
3: So Brian is a really interesting character in this story because Brian sees himself as a guinea pig. What he's doing is he claims to, with a group of medical experts, is they claim to go through all of the research literature about anti-aging, rejuvenation, longevity, and systematically they have created a kind of a baseline of health for Brian so that they know if they input any new intervention, they can see the effect of that intervention. And some of those interventions include, you know, shocking your penis. I still have absolutely no idea why that would be a thing, but apparently shocking your penis is a thing that will give you longevity. Mm-hmm. Injecting and transfusing the blood plasma of his younger son. So he describes his son Talmadge as his blood boy.
0: Oh my God. Okay.
3: Eating an extraordinary number of supplements every day, you know, doing a huge amount of intermittent fasting. Now, Brian is part of the Silicon Valley set, and he actually came out of, he invented an app that allowed businesses to exchange finance, right? It was a sort of business-to-business payment mm-hmm. platform. It became hugely popular and was so popular that he was then able, with Braintree, this company, to buy Venmo, which was then subsequently bought by PayPal. And that was where he really coined it. You know, he has a lot of money and he's decided that what he wants to do is he wants to give over his life and his money to the pursuit of this so that we can all learn from his experience, which is bad science.
0: Right. Yeah. N equals one.
3: Yeah, exactly.
0: I have two questions on the psychology of all of this. Like, one is just broadly, why are people throughout time, why have people been so obsessed with immortality and living forever? You mentioned the fear of death, but, you know, the idea of living forever to me sounds just awful, actually. Why you would want to stay alive past, you know, everyone you ever loved being alive, I don't understand. But so why would we want this in general? And then what is it about extreme wealth in particular that starts to make people obsess about wanting to live forever? Because, you know, the Emperor of China and all these people you've talked about through history, this starts as a real wealthy person's obsession.
3: Absolutely. Sana, these are such great questions. I think the reason why wealth attracts this type of thing is because, frankly, they've got time and they've got money and life is good.
0: Yeah.
3: You don't see somebody who is trapped in slavery who's like, oh, I really want to live forever and this is the life that I want to have.
0: Mm.
3: No, you see somebody who is very comfortable, predominantly white, mm-hmm. often male, usually Western. When I've given talks about this book, I've had people from different religions. I've had people from, you know, different contexts and cultures come up to me and say, this is not part of my life. This is very much a Judeo-Christian like phenomenon, right? Mm. People in the Hindu religion, for example, I get a lot of people commenting about the fact that they're like, this doesn't work for us. That, you know, we want to advance and we want to reincarnate.
0: Right.
3: So, you know, that requires that we die.
0: Yep.
3: And, you know, and I have all of the respect in the world for that. And I think that that was something that came out of this, is that for this cluster of very wealthy Judeo-Christian white folks who predominantly live in the beautiful, you know, Silicon Valley or thereabouts, they're perfectly happy. And wouldn't it be nice if they did live
0: right.
3: forever? And some of the researchers that I spoke with actually said that for them, it's also the kind of the next problem to solve, given that they are so solution oriented. The objective is not necessarily to imagine what happens next. It's purely to solve the problem.
0: You are listening to All in the Mind from ABC Radio National. I'm Sana Qadar. Today, the extreme lengths people will go to in the pursuit of immortality. And so far, the angles we've covered have been bizarre, but more or less straightforward.

0: straightforward enough to grasp, but things get a bit more theoretical from here on out. Because it turns out what it means to be immortal, or how to extend human life, that is up for interpretation. So there's different camps with this whole business, isn't there? Because when Brian Johnson talks about wanting to live forever, is he actually talking about his body being around for a long time? Or are we talking about, you know, his brain eventually being uploaded to the cloud kind of thing? Tell me about the different camps in the immortality space.
1: It's at this point that I truly feel like I need to, like, put my aluminium hat on. And the freaky thing is that as, like, the more I talk about this and the more I see stuff coming in from newspaper articles about this whole space in general, I'm like, no, I'm actually not a crazy conspiracy theorist. This actually, these people actually do exist. And this really is quite a dominant sense in not just Silicon Valley, but it's kind of spreading out a little bit further. So Brian, I describe as an example of a biohacker, somebody who lives by the data, right? And Brian's intention is not to necessarily live forever as a de facto, not to become immortal, right, but simply not to die today. The way that I'm going to do this is I'm going to hyper-optimize my body and I'm going to do everything with numbers, which means that I can then devote all of the health stuff to an algorithm so that it can keep him the same age, biological age, for as long as possible.
0: But his mantra and his, like, movement is called don't die. So
1: yeah, I know.
0: Is his ultimate goal to stay the same age forever or just, yeah, I suppose as long as possible?
1: He's really good at branding. I think, you know, his religion, as he describes it, don't die, I think is part of the I will not die today. And the reason why that exists is because by staying the same biological age today, not chronological, then he won't theoretically get those diseases of aging. And so his idea is to simply live at the same age as long as possible. So all of the things that would have killed him in the future will be solved by the time he gets there. And this is everything from cancer, diabetes, you know, heart conditions, all of that, all the way down to the common cold, right? Pneumonia will be sorted out.
0: Right.
1: Sepsis, all of these things that kill people will be sorted.
0: This concept of keeping a biological age down for as long as possible in order to reap the benefits of these potential advances is called the longevity escape velocity.
1: So if you imagine that escape velocity of a rocket is the rocket needs to have enough velocity, enough speed to escape the Earth's gravitational pull in order to go into space. Well, here you need longevity escape velocity. You need to maintain your age for as long as possible so you can escape the pull of time. And that's his approach to immortality. And that puts a lot of faith in technology.
0: Okay, so there's the biohacker types like Brian Johnson trying to preserve their minds and bodies for as long as possible.
1: Then you have the technologists.
0: They also have a lot of faith in technology, faith being the operative word. You'll understand why as we keep talking.
1: Then you have the technologists like Ray Kurzweil, who is the AI visionary at Google. He believes that we will experience something known as the singularity. And the singularity is the moment at which the technology becomes so advanced that we merge with it. At some point in the future, and it's always 10 years in the future, it doesn't matter if he said this 15 years ago, it was supposed to be 5 years ago.
0: Right.
1: He said it last year, it's going to be in another 10 years, right? But in those years, that's when it's going to happen, when we will merge with technology. And at that point, we will experience singularity, everything will come into focus, and life afterwards will be mediated and moderated by technology, nanobots, digital DNA, servers that live inside of our brains. Elon Musk's Neuralink is one of the interfaces that they're hoping is going to be this server that's going to essentially fix anything that goes wrong inside of us. And that is how we are going to live forever, because immortality, that's what's going to happen. We will naturally become post-human. And that's the second form of immortality. A related third form is the sort of the political angle of this, which is rather than just saying, yay,

0: That's going to happen in the future. The transhumanist movement say that not only will this happen, but we have a fundamental right and a responsibility to hack our bodies today so that in the future, we will achieve the singularity. So it must happen, and it politically must happen. And this is where a lot of the sort of biohacking and a lot of the really extreme stuff that we talked about before when it comes to things like yogurt enemas and injecting, you know, sort of gene sequences, and it comes to, you know, putting sensors underneath your skin, all of that. It is a fundamental responsibility of humanity to adapt ourselves so that we can achieve the singularity more quickly.
1: And why is that a fundamental must and responsibility? Why?
0: Because once we do that, right, all of this is so mad. Because once we do that, we can choose to be immortal. The transhumanist sort of mantra is three things. It's super intelligence, super longevity, and super happiness. So super intelligence is the thing that is going to get us to this singularity, this sort of post-human thing. Mm-hmm. Super happiness is what's going to happen after we achieve that, and super longevity, we will be able to decide at what point we want to kick the bucket, because we will have choices at that point. So the responsibility is that it needs to happen, and it needs to happen for all of us. So there isn't a class system.
1: Right.
0: It's mad as fish.
1: Yeah, because I can't help but think, like, surely they don't mean this for everybody, because if everyone lives forever, whether that's, you know, uploaded to the cloud or just, you know, more decades than we do now, like, can the planet sustain food systems to feed everyone? Can it provide the energy needed to sustain all of this? There's just so much actually that goes into this. Like, climate change is also happening, guys. Like, the world's a dumpster fire. What are they actually envisioning the world is going to look like when we have the singularity?
0: Well, the good news is that we will have all uploaded ourselves to the cloud, and we're all going to be on server farms on Jupiter.
1: So we don't need food.
0: So we won't need food. Okay. We're going to be living in bliss and delight on server farms, and our value is going to be pure happiness.
1: Okay, but that's also like, what? Yeah. No one's purely happy ever. Why is existing on a computer going to make us purely happy forever? Like, what? I'm so confused.
0: Yeah. It is a particular worldview. It's a very utilitarian worldview. And for the people who decide not to upload themselves to the cloud, for the people who decide not to stick a Neuralink interface, digital interface on their cortex in order to better communicate with the artificial intelligences, for all of those people, they're going to be fine and they're going to live forever. But for the rest of us, we're just going to not be part of the party.
1: Okay.
0: We're just going to fade away.
1: Right.
0: And we don't have any say, and it's not our jam anymore. Yep. Because they have taken us to the next step of humanity.
1: Do you know what? I'm fine with that. It's not my jam. I'll opt out of this party. But the other question I have is, when people talk about the singularity and this transhumanism movement, I'm like, what humans need to thrive and be happy is meaning, purpose, social connection. Like, this accounts for none of that. And I suppose that's where it goes to, like, this is an evolutionary thing. This is the next phase of human life, is what they say, right?
0: Exactly. So I guess we won't need those things, but we will still get them. They will still be, if they're needed, somebody will design some kind of system that will do that for us in the cloud,
1: I
0: guess.
1: It is a lot of faith. It's faith.
0: Oh, yeah. It's absolutely religion. Faith. It is 100% religion. And I sort of laugh at myself for not realizing that when I came into this. And then it suddenly became blindingly clear when I was watching this guy walking around on stage at a longevity conference. And people were, it was like I was at a revival. That's a thing that happens in the States amongst evangelical Christians. It's like I was watching a preacher riling up the crowd, talking about, and I can give you eternal life. And I was like, I grew up Catholic. I've seen this before, right?
1: The thing we haven't really accounted for yet is the biases inherent in a lot of these beliefs. If they're coming from a predominantly white, male, Anglo-Saxon culture, a Silicon Valley culture,

0: going to omit a few things, a few people.
1: What actually became very clear as I was writing the book is that there is inherently an ageism associated with this entire movement. And the ageism is not just of the people, not just from the people who want to live forever, but it's also the system in general. It sets death up as failure. Mm-hmm. It sets aging up as failure. And that has a huge psychological impact on people who are going through decline. And also you're funneling away way too much money from stuff that needs to be there to help the people who, between today and whenever you get your silver bullet, philosopher's stone made out of ones and zeros, these people need support now.
0: Yeah, that's a really good point, because it did occur to me, my God, the amount of money being funneled in this direction when there's like really real problems in the world right now is shocking. But then there is also this like overlay of ableism that runs through a lot of this thinking.
1: Absolutely. And some of my contributors really were like, in fact, one of the people who did the fact-checking on this was just like screaming at some of the people who were talking about. You know, one of my contributors was basically saying, what about all of these other people in the world? There is nobody else who's being consulted on this except for this cohort. And, you know, there's no comments about gender. There's no comments about sexuality. There's no conversations about disability. There's no conversations about culture. All these different inappropriatenesses are just coming to the fore. It's a great fairy tale until the day it actually happens. And then who's going to pick up the pieces? Well, not them.
0: Yeah.
1: Because I asked all of them, so what happens next? And not a single person had an answer for me.
0: Wow.
1: And that was also quite disturbing, because that's exactly why we are in the position today that we are in. Now, we can excuse that from the past. We can say, well, we didn't realize that technology was going to become such a big part of our lives, and that, you know, the fallout would be decline of democracies, increase in populism. You know, we didn't realize these things would happen. Now we do. Now we recognize that there is a cause and there is an effect, right? So why not think about what's going to happen once you throw these technologies at your problem? Like, why not take some responsibility ahead of time and imagine some unintended consequences and figure out if you can build your solutions in a way that solves for those in the future so that we don't end up in the same situation that we're in today?
0: That is Alex Kratosky, social psychologist, tech and society reporter, and author of The Immortalists, The Death of Death and the Race for Eternal Life. Thanks to producer Rose Kerr and senior producer James Bullen. Our sound engineer this week is Tegan Nichols. I'm Sana Kadar. Thanks for listening. I'll catch you next week.
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4: Why do humans hold on to stuff, oddments we don't use, and yet can't quite throw out? 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I'm Annabelle Crabb. 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

0: ABC News. Good evening. I'm Noni Edwards. In Sydney, a woman charged with joining ISIS has been refused bail despite her lawyer, Michael Ainsworth, arguing for her release to seek medical support. She arrived in Sydney from Syria on Thursday with her 9-year-old son. Here's Pablo Viñales with the latest.
1: And Mr. Ainsworth also argued that there would be a delay in the case and that that should be considered by the judge. We heard from the Crown who argued against her release, citing what they said was a very strong case. Prosecutor Brian Massoni told the court that the applicant, in his words, intentionally and impermissibly travelled to the city of Raqqa, which was declared under the control of Islamic State. And he also said that she remained in that place and took steps to become a member of a terrorist organisation.
0: In Melbourne, two other women have been charged with crimes against humanity offences, including enslavement. Professor Don Rothwell from the Australian National University says the allegations are highly significant.
2: What's most particularly interesting, I think, in terms of that material is that two of the women have been charged with crimes against humanity offences, really quite exceptional offences under Australian law in relation to a variety of slavery-related crimes that they've allegedly committed in Syria.
0: The head of a major Aboriginal legal service says there's a sense of trauma and heaviness surrounding the death of Kumanjayi Little Baby and the public response to it. The Northern Territory government will announce the scope of a review into the child protection system on Monday, after three staff from the department were stood down over the case earlier this week. The government says it's not prepared to accept the status quo. Ben Grimes from the North Australian Aboriginal Justice Agency says the way the case has been discussed publicly is also causing distress within communities.
3: These are all things that this government has been speaking about for some time. And so in a sense, you know, what we would say at a very high level is that the operation of the department needs scrutiny. But where the department consistently fails is that it doesn't work with families to prevent the removal of children.
0: US President Donald Trump has insisted that the US ceasefire with Iran remains intact, despite what's been described as a serious clash in the Strait of Hormuz. Both sides have blamed each other for the attacks. The BBC's Yolanda Nell has more.
4: The US military said it intercepted Iranian attacks on three Navy ships. These were unprovoked Iranian attacks. And it said that in response, it targeted Iranian military facilities. None of its ships were hit. The Iranian version of events is that US forces targeted an Iranian oil tanker in its coastal waters and a second vessel. Of course, the US has been maintaining a naval blockade of Iran. And Iran said that the US then hit with airstrikes on civilian areas, including Qasem Island, which is in the strait itself.
0: Early results in local elections in the United Kingdom are showing a swing away from the two major parties, Labour and Conservative. The BBC's Rob Watson has more.
5: There are three elections. There's local government elections here in England, including in London, and then there are elections to the Scottish and Welsh parliaments. And what we do know from the results already in is that they are totally disastrous for both the governing Labour Party, but also for the Conservatives. And that does seem to suggest that we are at a really seismic moment in British politics where we are beginning to see, either on a permanent basis or at least an erosion of the two-party system of Conservative and Labour's dominance of British politics these last 100 years.
0: And experts say Australia needs to carefully consider where artificial intelligence data centres are built as governments weigh their economic benefits against environmental concerns. The facilities require large amounts of electricity and water and have faced community opposition overseas. New South Wales is currently holding an inquiry into the pros and cons linked to the sector. Dr. Rob Nichols, a senior researcher in AI and trust governance at the University of Sydney, says the key is finding locations that minimise backlash while still supporting growth.
6: The way to go is not to think about, oh, we'll need a data centre right in the middle of Melbourne or in the middle of Sydney. It's actually, how do you position data centres so that there isn't the public backlash, but the data centres can still be used to give all the benefits?
0: That's the latest ABC News.
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20: this is The Naked Scientists.
21: Hello, welcome to ABC Radio National's Naked Scientists, the programme that brings you the biggest breakthroughs and talks to the major movers and shakers in the worlds of science, technology and medicine. I'm Chris Smith. Coming up, 40 years since the Chernobyl nuclear disaster, we discuss the radioactive and other fallout. Also, signs that a leaky blood-brain barrier might be the reason that rugby players and boxers are developing dementia.
22: Went to the doctors, this was September 2019, and that's where the testing started, the scan that ended up picking up the five areas of damage on my brain.
21: And a bit later on...
23: Usually what we're looking at is somebody who's got a fever, quite often got a headache, maybe has difficulty looking at the light, quite often has some neck stiffness. They might be a little bit confused. They might be a little bit sleepy as well.
21: We speak to some of the UK's top scientists about meningitis. Up to a quarter of people can harmlessly carry the bacteria responsible. So why are some just so unlucky? On the night of the 26th of April in 1986, almost exactly 40 years ago, a reactor at the Chernobyl nuclear plant exploded, spewing out radioactive material across Ukraine and large parts of Europe. Dozens of people, many of them emergency firefighters, were killed in the immediate aftermath, but thousands more are thought to have died from the after effects of the blast in the years that followed. The accident prompted a huge rethink about our relationship with nuclear energy and whether people can live in areas that have been contaminated in the past by radioactive fallout. I've been speaking with Malcolm Grimston, who's an honorary senior research fellow at Imperial College London, about what happened on that fateful night and what we have and haven't learned since.
24: The Chernobyl nuclear power station, which is in Ukraine, not far from the Russian border, was being taken offline for its annual maintenance. And they wanted to carry out an experiment on the safety system. And this was supposed to happen in the afternoon of April the 26th. Now, unfortunately, the replacement station, which was going to take over from Chernobyl on the grid, broke down. And so they had to extend the period of taking Chernobyl offline by about 9 hours. And as a result, the experiment was actually carried out after 1 o'clock in the morning, when all of the key staff had gone home. Now, there's an issue with this particular station that under no circumstances must you run it at below about a quarter of its normal output. If you do that, you're in danger of it running away with itself and increasing in power massively. It seems that the night watchman who carried out the experiment didn't know this. He and his team did run the station at very, very low power, about 6% of power. And sure enough, there was what we call an excursion, a massive increase in power. The power went from about 6% of normal to about 480 times normal in 3 seconds, and it blew the plant apart.
21: My goodness. Why on earth did they not know that?
24: It seems very much to do with the Soviet system, because with any big plant, you learn that there are corners you can cut if you need to. You shouldn't really, but it's not going to be dangerous. And others that you must not under any circumstances. But on the other hand, you are responsible to the Communist Party. If the mayor of Kiev rings you up and says, I need another 9 hours, he gets another 9 hours, or you lose your place in the Communist Party and have to start looking for a house. When they looked at the safety manuals after the accident, whole chunks of it were just crossed out. Now, in Europe or North America or whatever, you would have a discussion with the regulators about these changes. The regulators would decide whether it was okay or not to make these changes, and you could have that open debate. In the Soviet Union, there was a myth going that you must never under any circumstances break the rules, but of course we want you to break the rules all the time. So they never had a mature discussion about what was allowable and what wasn't.
21: What happened in the immediate aftermath? 480 times output, the thing disintegrates. What's the immediate aftermath?
24: We've got two explosions happening within about 3 seconds. The first was the fuel itself bursting. And then the second, more serious one, was that the water, which is used to cool the reactor and to transfer the heat, was split up into its basic parts, hydrogen and oxygen, and then recombined. Now, you may remember from your school days experiment showing how a tiny little flask of hydrogen and oxygen burning together produces a huge bang. This was a whole power station's worth of it. This was a cylinder in which all of the working parts of the station were held. And at the top of the cylinder, there was a 2,000-ton pile cap. That pile cap was flipped up like a coin. The pressure vessel itself was largely destroyed, not completely, and this meant that you had the two things you don't want in a nuclear accident. You had a source of power and thrust because of the explosion itself pushing the material out at massive energy, and you had a hole through which that material could get into the outside atmosphere. So the plume, as it was known, went several kilometres up into the air, and from that point blew around, really around the whole world over subsequent weeks. While on site, a lot of debris from inside the reactor was distributed in the area around the reactor, which of course made the response, trying to put the fires out and so on, extremely hazardous because of the radioactivity.
21: And what was that radioactivity? What was the material that got both ejected as part of that plume and also distributed into the immediate area?
24: The immediate area was largely the solid components of the fuel. So this would be the graphite, which is an essential part of the reactor. A lot of that was blown out. Now, in its time in the reactor, that gets very radioactive. And the fuel itself, so a

0: dust and indeed chunks of the fuel. That was a fairly normal uranium fuel, but having been in the reactor for a couple of years, as it had at that point, the nuclear fission process that produces the energy in nuclear power splits the atom, the uranium atom, up into two smaller atoms, and those two smaller atoms tend to be extremely radioactive. Uranium isn't actually all that radioactive itself, but these, what they call fission products, are extremely radioactive. For the plume, it was the material which can easily turn into a gas. And the two most important components of that were iodine, radioactive iodine, and radioactive cesium. Now, iodine has what we call a half-life of 8 days. That means every 8 days, half of the radioactivity dies away. But iodine is very important because it's an essential part of our diet. It concentrates in the thyroid gland. And the main health effects of the accident were several thousand thyroid cancer cases because of the radioactive iodine being taken up by the thyroids of the people in the area, which included areas of Russia and Belarus, as well as areas of Ukraine as well. The cesium has a much longer half-life, around 30 years. That means, on the one hand, it's not as radioactive as the iodine by any means, but it does get into the environment and stay there for rather longer. And cesium is in the same group of elements as sodium and potassium. It can replace sodium and potassium in living organisms. And so we found sheep in many areas had to be destroyed and a variety of factors like that. So the cesium is the longer-term issue, but the issue that really caused the health issues was the iodine.
1: And how far away were the effects felt? You mentioned sheep having to be destroyed. I have memories of people talking about taking Geiger counters to the Lake District, Cumbria, and showing that there was some fallout there. So does that mean even as far away as we are?
0: The first indication that an accident had happened was when someone leaving one of the Swedish nuclear stations was checked for radioactivity routinely, and they found some radioactivity on the gentleman's trousers. They obviously assumed it was something going on within that plant. They couldn't find anything in that plant. They said, well, let's check people going in, and they too had this. And that was the first that the world knew that there had been some sort of serious incident. The Soviet authorities themselves kept very quiet about it over the first day or two.
1: What have we learned in the aftermath, in the intervening 40 years? What have we learned both in terms of how the environment reacts and also how we should react and also making sure this doesn't happen again?
0: I mean, one clear thing is that that particular type of reactor, the RBMK, which was only ever used in the former Soviet Union, is not designed to follow. And so no more of those reactors have been built since Chernobyl. And I think they've all been decommissioned now, certainly the vast majority of them have. The other element of all this is that the response to Chernobyl caused a great deal of harm as well. They created a 30-kilometer exclusion zone around the plant. Now, this was an area which wasn't very industrialized, where people had lived in that area for generations. And excluding a population like that, dispersing it around the local cities, is a massive detriment to the quality of life of the individuals. And sadly, at Fukushima in 2010, which was a much less serious incident in terms of radioactivity, nonetheless, the response of excluding people from their homes, in some cases for up to 10 years, seems to have caused far more damage, including death, than the actual incident itself, which, as far as we can tell, didn't lead to any deaths from radioactivity. There may have been one. What I don't think we've quite learned yet is that sometimes the cure can be worse than the disease. And we must be very careful in looking at this, of not just to look at reducing radiation exposure, which is important, but also at wider issues of the quality of life of the individuals affected. What we saw at Chernobyl was that about 2,000 people made their way back into the exclusion zone illegally and went back to their ancestral homes. And the evidence seemed to be that those people were living longer than those who had been evacuated and remained excluded, because although the radiation might be a slight greater risk, but that was more than compensated for by these people just going back to the lives they knew and being basically happy and back within their environment.
1: The dent it did to the image of nuclear power was catastrophic, though, wasn't it? We had countries like Germany stepping back from nuclear in toto because of it.
0: Certainly, for a long time, nuclear was really the source of energy that dare not speak its name. After Fukushima, public opinion recovered much.

0: more rapidly. I think because of the recognition that under the massive challenge at that time, which was an earthquake and a tsunami in Japan, I think many people felt, gosh, if they can withstand something of that nature, then perhaps something that we're being told about safety has been exaggerated. And so now, actually, evidence is that right the way across the world, nuclear power is much more well thought of. And even Germany is now saying it made a huge mistake in pulling out of nuclear power and is looking at the possibility of reviving and reactivating the later nuclear plants that only closed down recently.
1: Malcolm Grimston at Imperial College London there, reflecting on the Chernobyl nuclear accident that happened 40 years ago this week just gone. You're on ABC Radio National. This is The Naked Scientist with me, Chris Smith, and still to come, speeding up the recovery of trees affected by ash dieback disease and bacterial meningitis. What was behind the recent major UK outbreak? And are we at risk of a repeat? But first, head trauma in sport. In 2023, we spoke with the former rugby union international Alex Popham, who was diagnosed with an early onset dementia as a result of repeated head concussions. Alex hung up his boots in 2011. His dementia symptoms developed later on.
2: Yeah, I was most probably in denial. My short-term memory was terrible. Taking in information, audio and visual reason emails and things like that was really bad. And I was putting it down to everyday stress, kids, new business, everything like that. That was middle of 2019. And my wife, Mel, was trying to get me to go to the doctors. And I was just putting it off and kicking the can down the road. And then I went on a bike ride that I've gone into cycling since finishing playing. And it's a loop I've done many times from my house. And I got lost on this bike ride. And it was a scary moment. Phoned Mel and ended up cycling back the way I just came. And the following day, went to the doctors. This was September 2019. And that's where the testing started, the scan that ended up picking up the five areas of damage on my brain.
1: Former Wales Rugby Union international Alex Popham. Now, researchers in Ireland have been investigating the effects of head blows in rugby and other contact sports like boxing in the hope of understanding what might be driving chronic brain damage in athletes like Alex. This work has pinpointed that it might be down to a leaky blood-brain barrier caused by frequent trauma. This, they think, allows into the brain tissue pro-inflammatory material, and the ensuing chronic reaction is what does the damage that raises the dementia risk. Our colleague Rachel Ralph has the story.
3: The dangers of contact sports have been known for a very long time.

0: violence in the game. This led to the formation of an organisation that later became the National Collegiate Athletic Association to standardise the rules of the sport. But whilst we've been aware of how dangerous these contact sports are, do we know what damage they have caused in athletes' brains, and how can it lead to the development of diseases such as dementia? I've been speaking with Colin Doherty, head of the medical school at Trinity College Dublin and a neurologist at St James's Hospital, about his research, which aims to answer exactly that.
1: So I ended up seeing lots of patients, often athletes who had a career in contact sport, particularly rugby, soccer, with heading the ball. And in Ireland, there's a game called Gaelic Athletic Association Football, GAA, which is quite a significant contact sport as well. So we were seeing about 30,000 concussions a year from these young people playing sport, and about 10,000 to 12,000 were coming into the emergency rooms. So this is not a small problem. So people remember between 5 and 20 concussions over a decade of playing in elite sport. However, the real problem is that they're getting these what are called subconcussive blows. They're getting blows which they're not getting symptoms from. And they're getting up to between 5, 7, 8, 9 of these per game and per practice. They're much more significant and much more impactful to brain health than individual concussions. We found that they had ongoing brain dysfunction, ongoing barrier dysfunction, ongoing leakage of inflammatory proteins into the substance of the brain. They were basically brains were inflamed in an ongoing way, even years after retiring.
0: The team hypothesised that this was likely a result of a leaky blood-brain barrier. The blood-brain barrier, or the BBB, literally does what it says on the tin. It is a well-defined structure of cells that surrounds the blood vessels that run through the brain, and it is only found in the brain and no other organs. It acts as a protective lining by allowing nutrients and oxygen to pass from the blood into the brain, but prevents harmful microbes and molecules from entering. In healthy individuals, the BBB is an extremely robust structure where only a very select number of molecules can move across to the brain. However, in the retired athletes who visited Colin, their BBB was less structurally sound. This is because years of head trauma, or these subconcussive blows, likely trigger an inflammatory response in the brain. Inflammatory molecules can, in turn, affect the expression of other proteins. For example, they can reduce the amount of proteins that are responsible for keeping the blood-brain barrier as tight as it can be, which would give rise to this leaky BBB. I asked Colin how they measured this.
1: So we did two things. In terms of the numbers, we have 47 retired players. The majority were rugby players, but we had boxers, we had some footballers, we had, in fact, one American footballer. We did a brain scan, first of all, and we use this technique called dynamic contrast MRI. So everybody will know what an MRI is. We do them on the brain. And what we look for, we inject a special dye that's paramagnetic. So it lights up inside the magnet of the MRI. And it highlights areas where the blood-brain barrier is damaged. So that was the first test. We use this MRI scan. And then the second test was a set of blood biomarkers. There's a whole area of science called transcriptomics, where you're looking at basically the functioning of the genes in relation to their mRNA. And this RNA transcriptomics showed that there were two classes of molecules upregulated in the brain. The first were the vascular biology molecules, which we expected because of the barrier dysfunction. But the second group were these molecules in the complement cascade. So we were seeing that there was an inflammatory cascade happening in the brain as a result of this trauma.
0: Many studies, including some undertaken by Colin and his colleagues, have shown that diseases of the brain, including Alzheimer's disease, epilepsy and schizophrenia, are associated with a leaky blood-brain barrier, suggesting that these athletes are at a greater risk of developing such diseases later in life. So following his research, I asked Colin for his thoughts on what can be done within contact sports to minimise the risks of chronic brain damage in athletes.
1: So I understand that there are many benefits to playing team sports, and there are both psychological and physical benefits which we do want to get rid of. However, I do believe it could be safer. I believe that a multi-stakeholder approach, if everybody came together, including the sports codes and the players and the coaches and the mums and dads and the policy makers and government, the health, public health officials, scientists, doctors like myself, came together, we could come up with a set of rules which would

0: the safer. If you were to ask me, what one thing would you do now to reduce the problem of this, you know, recurrent brain injury? You need to reduce the dose of blows. And the simplest way to do that is to stop blows in practice. We could just institute that tomorrow. And then in the games, you would say that if you play this Saturday, you don't play next Saturday. So suddenly you're reducing the dose of blows by 50%. The second piece would be, is there anything we can do to intervene now? Can our scientists come together and say, we know that in relation to our work, there are a number of these immune targets that we could target with various drugs that are currently on the market. And then there's new drugs that could be designed to target various parts of this inflammatory pathway. So that's something we're actively looking at, and we're looking to partner with other organisations.
1: It's an interesting finding, isn't it? Colin Doherty speaking with Rachel Ralph there. Researchers have developed a new method to speed up the germination of ash tree seeds, cutting the time from several years down to just

0: is that the seeds usually need to spend years in the ground before they actually start to grow, making research more tricky and also holding back repopulation efforts. Now, Elizabeth Orton, who is from the John Innes Centre in Norfolk, has stumbled on a new way to speed things up dramatically.
1: So the problem is that we are working with ash dieback, which is now all over the country killing ash trees. It's killing them in their thousands and potentially even in their millions. But the problem with ash seed is that it remains dormant, so it doesn't germinate very easily. And so if we're trying to work on a project, we'd sometimes have to wait maybe 3 or even more years before we even had small little seedling plants that we can work with. So in order to speed this up, we had to find out how on earth we were going to be able to produce lots of ash seeds that we could work with to do our experiments on without waiting for 3 years in order to be able to do them.
0: And what sorts of experiments do you have in mind? As in, what kinds of projects could a breakthrough like that help to empower?
1: The main thing that we're always trying to find out is we see healthy ash trees in the wild where all the other trees around them have already died. So the really interesting question is what's going on with that tree that stops it succumbing to the disease, that stops it getting sick in the way that all its neighbouring trees are getting sick. And we want to be able to study that and to study the genetics behind that. And more importantly, we want to see if that tree produces seed, does the genes that cause that resistance and cause it to be healthy, do they get passed on to its children?
0: Are we comfortable that this is a genetic resistance in the tree then? It's not something else about the environment or the growing conditions that endows that tree with more resistance to the fungus?
1: Yeah, so that's the really interesting question. And there's been quite a lot of work that happened initially to look at environmental factors. And there are some environmental factors and some environments, wetter woodlands, for example, and different types of soils can have an impact on how sick the trees get. However, in all of those environments, you always see some trees that are looking healthier than others. So we now know that there is definitely a genetic basis for the resistance in these ash trees.
0: What's your approach that means you can speed up the germination?
1: So we were looking for a method to try and work out how we can speed up the germination. And we were brainstorming all sorts of ideas about maybe you can add a chemical, could we do something like this? And then I found a paper from a few years back, and they had done some tests where they'd just sort of cut off the edges of the seeds after treating with them some chemicals. And they'd put them on various different agar plates in the lab and had started to get the ash seeds to sort of grow out of the seed. So this is where I started thinking, well, can we make this even easier, get even better success? That's really where we came across getting this method really working for us.
0: And what is that method?
1: We now do a full embryo extraction. So when we're very careful, after treating the seed with a couple of chemicals to sort of soften them up and sterilise them, we can actually peel open the seed, and inside you see this tiny little plant embryo. And we very, very carefully managed to extract that embryo and put it onto some nutrient agar, which is like a jelly with sugars and nutrients that the plant's going to need to grow. And we put that in a cabinet with light. And that's when we start to see chlorophyll come into the leaves. So that's the green colour that allows plants to photosynthesise. And very soon we get a little root growing out of the end and you get a proper little seedling forming.
0: And that presumably happens in a matter of days to weeks rather than years.
1: Yeah, exactly. So it's really, really quick. And yeah, brings the whole germination process down to a couple of weeks.
0: Is it possible, given that, obviously don't want to erode your scientific credibility, but given that you've now unlocked the way to do this and it's largely being nifty with your fingers and being a good dissectionist, yeah. Could the average person start to do this? If they had the right conditions, could they start to peel apart seeds, get embryos out and grow their own population of potentially resistant ash trees if they've got a tree that appears to be resistant in their garden?
1: Yeah, so Chris, we very, very much actually want the public to be able

0: to do this in the future. So because we're based in Norfolk and we know that you kind of want to collect trees together that are local to your conditions so that they're well adapted to where they're growing. So ultimately what I'd like to happen is that this method can be made into what I call, you know, the kitchen method, and that you can have groups of people who will be able to go out and look and see where they've got a healthier tree, select some seeds, grow up a group of them. And, you know, some of those seeds won't have those resistance genes and they will die, but a few of them will survive. And that's really the key thing. And that's where we're saying it's just accelerating the normal natural selection process that would happen anyway.
1: Cool, isn't it? That was Elizabeth Horton. She's from the John Innes Centre and she published her method in the Scandinavian Journal of Forest Research, if you want to take a look and see how she does it. You're on ABC Radio National. This is The Naked Scientists with me, Chris Smith. And now for the rest of this week's programme, we're going to take a look at bacterial meningitis. What actually is this condition? How do we spot it? And how do public health teams prepare for and prevent an outbreak? Bacterial meningitis is a serious, but thankfully now, relatively uncommon infection, which is caused most often by the meningococcus bacterium, Neisseria meningitidis. And believe it or not, this is actually commonly carried in our noses and throats. In some instances, as many as one person in four are found to be harbouring it, although in the majority of those cases, it causes absolutely no problems whatsoever. But in some people, infected with certain forms of the bug, and perhaps in response to another antecedent infection or a problem with their immune system, it can become invasive, spreading through the bloodstream to involve the meninges, the tissues surrounding the brain, and also triggering sepsis. The onset is often very abrupt, catching people completely unawares. A recent outbreak in Kent in the southeast of England was extraordinary in hitting nearly 30 young people, of whom two later died. So we thought we'd delve into the biology of bacterial meningitis, find out how it causes disease, how to recognise and treat it, and what vaccines can do to prevent it, and also how to handle outbreaks when they happen, which is the role of the UK Health Security Agency. Robin May is the organisation's Chief Scientific Officer.
2: So meningitis refers to a group of conditions which is essentially characterized by inflammation of the meninges. And the meninges is a layer on the outside of the brain and spinal cord that kind of protects the brain from damage. It can get infected, it can get inflamed, and that's obviously very dangerous, as with all infections of the central nervous system. Different organisms can cause meningitis. So you can have viral meningitis caused by actually quite a range of viruses. You could have fungal meningitis in some rare cases caused by fungi. But the one that we're talking about primarily today is bacterial meningitis, which is caused by a bacterial species called Neisseria meningitidis.
1: There are other microbes that can do it, though. It's not just Neisseria meningitidis, is it? Because when we go to medical school, they tell us to keep our eyes open for a range of things.
2: Yeah, there are. There's quite a wide range, actually. And some of those are kind of quite well able to do this, and some it's a very rare complication. So, for instance, there are some very rare fungal infections that people only get when they have underlying immunocompromised conditions like HIV. But in rare cases, they can go to the brain too and cause this kind of meningitis. But I think the one that is particularly dominant in people's minds and has occupied the media a lot recently is this one that is bacterial meningitis, transmitted between people who are healthy, particularly young people. And so that's one that is very prominent and one that, you know, people should be on the alert for and on the lookout for.
1: Who tends to get it and where do they tend to get it? I don't mean in terms of in their body, I mean geographically.
2: Yeah, so these are diseases that are widespread. So if we focus on bacterial meningitis caused by Neisseria, this bacteria we're talking about, it's found all over the world, so people can get it anywhere. Actually, anyone can get it, but if you look at the most likely candidates to get it, it is typically associated with age. So babies, very young children, and then in teenage age, and then dropping off, your likelihood of getting it drops off as you get older. And that's largely because we're exposed to this bacteria. It's a bacteria that is prevalent in the world. So we're exposed to it and develop a kind of natural immunity over time. And obviously also in many countries, including the UK, we have vaccination programs that have really reduced the level of this. So if you're in one of those countries, you also gain the benefit of vaccination as you age. But yeah, so this is largely a disease, bacterial meningitis, a larger disease of babies and infants, and then again in teenagers.

0: teenage years.
1: What sorts of numbers do we see? Is this a rare thing, or is it actually quite common but flying under most people's radars?
0: Historically, this was alarmingly common. We have done a pretty good job in recent decades, actually, of reducing numbers through vaccination program in the UK. And now all children get vaccines when they're shortly after they're born. And they have been very, very effective in reducing the amount of disease. Two things to say about that, though, I think. One is that this is a very complicated bacteria. It comes in lots of different flavors, also called serogroups. And generally, the vaccines work against any one serogroup. So what you now get as a baby is a vaccine that protects you against four different strains of this. But there are about 12 common strains of meningitis around the world, bacterial meningitis around the world. And so you're not fully protected. And so even when you're vaccinated, you can still get this disease. But overall numbers have dropped. And in the UK, we typically see something like 350 cases of bacterial meningitis per year. So that's basically one a day.
1: What's the distinction, though, between that one a day and an outbreak?
0: This is an interesting disease because it is transmitted, particularly through kind of things like saliva, between individuals. And so it's very important when we find even a single case of disease that we do what's called contact tracing. So, for example, if there's a teenager who has been presented and diagnosed with bacterial meningitis, we will immediately start to look for example, members of their family, boyfriends, girlfriends, close friends with whom they may have had close contact, in order to check for transmission and to treat those people. So even a single disease, we do follow up very closely. When we're talking about outbreaks, though, we're talking about multiple linked infections together. And so, for instance, if somebody's presented with a disease, sometimes their partner, family members may get the same strain, and that becomes an outbreak as it transmits. And obviously, our key role at the Health Security Agency is to try and minimize the spread of that outbreak and to treat the people affected as swiftly as possible.
1: Robin May at the UK HSA, or UK Health Security Agency. We'll hear more from Robin a bit later on about how we respond in a public health capacity to cases of meningitis. But first, the symptoms of bacterial meningitis usually appear quickly and they can mimic other common diseases like influenza. So what should we look out for, and when might it be prudent to seek medical advice? I met Kat Sharrocks, who's a consultant in infectious diseases at Adam Brookes Hospital in Cambridge.
2: Usually what we're looking at is somebody who's got a fever, quite often got a headache, maybe has difficulty looking at the light, quite often has some neck stiffness. They might be a little bit confused. They might be a little bit sleepy as well. That's the general picture of somebody, and that this has come on quite quickly. It's not something that's been going on for days and days and days, but it's quite often something that's happened in the last 24 hours.
1: Why is it then that people talk a lot about a rash with meningitis?
2: We can certainly see a rash with some sorts of meningitis, but not having a rash doesn't mean that you don't have meningitis.
1: What's the cause of that, though? Why would inflammation around your brain, which is what's going on with meningitis, be linked to a rash elsewhere on your body?
2: So that's what we can see with a systemic infection. Just because the infection's affecting one place, the meninges, those layers around the brain and the spinal cord, doesn't mean it's not affecting other places in the body. And particular bacteria and their toxins can cause problems with the clotting that we see in our bloodstream, and that's what leads to that particular rash, that rash that doesn't go away when you put a glass on top of it. But that's not the only sort of rash that we can see. We can see lots of different rashes depending upon the bacteria that we see. So seeing that rash in and of itself by itself doesn't mean that you have meningitis, nor does not seeing it mean that you don't have meningitis.
1: Therefore, how do doctors like you get to the bottom of what is wrong with someone who's got that constellation of features?
2: So the first thing is that we've got to be aware of those constellation of features, as you say, and have a high suspicion for anybody who's presenting like this that they might have something as serious as meningitis. We'll examine them, so we'll look at their neck stiffness, we'll have a listen to their chest, but then we'll do some other more serious tests. We'll look at their blood markers, we'll see whether they have an infection by looking at their C-reactive protein, perhaps. We'll look at their white blood cells to see if they've got raised white cells called neutrophils, which would be in keeping with having a bacterial infection. We'll probably do some imaging of their head. First off would be a CT scan. And that's really looking for other causes rather than meningitis that might cause a similar set of symptoms. And then we'll move towards doing a test called a lumbar puncture or a spinal tap, if you like the Americanization of it, which is where we take a little sample of the fluid.

0: it, that surrounds the brain and the spinal cord. And we look at that underneath the microscope. And we're looking again there for those white blood cells, which shouldn't be there at all. We're looking to see whether they've crept into that space to try and fight an infection that shouldn't be there. And then we'll test that fluid for other things. We'll try and culture it to see if we can grow any bacteria in the laboratory. And we'll look for other causes of the same constellation of symptoms, other causes of meningitis, like looking for viruses as well as bacteria.
1: Why did they home into the meninges, those layers around the brain and spinal cord, though, in meningitis? Why do the bacteria make a beeline there? Do we know?
0: Different bacteria have different predilections for the places that they like to grow, and the bacteria that go to the meninges have a predilection for those. But there are also certain risk factors that you might have that make it more likely, if you have one of these infections, for them to go to the meninges. For example, if your immune system doesn't work particularly well, you may have a particular immune problem. It may be that you are very young, or that you're very, very old, where your immune system doesn't quite work as well as other people's. It might be that you have something like diabetes, which can put you at a risk of having certain sort of infections. Or it may be that you have a little bit of a weaker immune system because of chronic use of alcohol, for example.
1: If you pick it up, God forbid, and you discover there is all the evidence there is a bacterial infection there, what do you do?
0: So for most people, even before we've got the evidence that this is definitely a bacterial meningitis, we will have started treatment. So we're aware that GPs, when they see this constellation of symptoms, even in their practices, they have antibiotics at hand that are able to treat meningitis, and they'll give an intramuscular injection of antibiotics before sending the patient on their way to the hospital. Immediately in the hospital, for people where we suspect they have meningitis, we will start antibiotics at that point. And we start a very broad spectrum antibiotic that's very good at getting into the central nervous system. And we also usually start something called dexamethasone at the same time, which is a steroid, which might seem a little counterintuitive when you're trying to fight infection, but that helps with inflammation that can cause longer-term problems in bacterial meningitis.
1: And what tends to happen? How quickly do you know this person's going to turn the corner, and how quickly before that person's better?
0: Usually, sort of say 24 to 48 hours of the appropriate antibiotics, and we see some improvement. If we're not seeing improvement at that point, we tend to be very cautiously going back to the drawing board and ensuring that we have all the right sort of samples, the antibiotics are getting to the right place, and that we haven't missed anything. Because these infections, although, as we've said, they target the meninges, they can cause problems elsewhere.
1: And what about when it doesn't go the right way? Do some cases actually end up with a bad outcome?
0: So not catching this early can end up with people unfortunately becoming very unwell, and unfortunately, despite having appropriate antibiotics, they cannot make it. And I've seen a couple of cases where people have come through the doors in an accident and emergency and unfortunately passed away within sort of long minutes to short hours of having been there. For people where we've managed to get them on appropriate treatment and it's been a sort of series of days, but despite that they aren't improving, we do try to optimize our antibiotics that we're using. And as I was saying, we try to find other places that the infection might be affecting. The longer-term outcomes, there can be neurological difficulties after having such a degree of inflammation as well. We here would use our rehab teams, our neurological rehab teams, to try and improve the outcomes of any deficit that we've seen after that anybody's had an infection.
2: Kat Sharrocks at Adam Brooks Hospital in Cambridge there. You're on ABC Radio National. I'm Chris Smith, and this is The Naked Scientist. And in this part of the programme, we're examining bacterial meningitis to find out what it is and how we can respond to an outbreak. Just now, we were hearing how to recognise, diagnose and treat cases of bacterial meningitis. But prevention is always better than cure. And this is where vaccines come in. Although the meningococcus is the most common cause, there are a number of different bacteria that can cause meningitis, and susceptibility to them tends to vary with age. Thankfully, we do have a spectrum of very good vaccines against many of them now, although because some of them have been introduced only relatively recently, not everyone has received all of them. And this is one factor that might underlie why the outbreak occurred recently in Kent. I asked Professor Sir Andrew Pollard, who's director of the Oxford Vaccine Group,

0: to give us a roundup of what's being used and how effective they all are.
1: The first vaccine to be introduced was against Haemophilus influenzae type B. That's given to babies. The second was a vaccine against pneumococcus, which is most commonly associated with pneumonia, but it's also one of the leading causes of meningitis in children and adults here in the UK. And the third vaccine for bacterial meningitis is against meningococcus. And we have, unfortunately, to make it more complicated, we have five different types of meningococcus. One of the vaccines covers four of them, and that's given to teenagers. And then lastly, against the B strain of meningococcus, and that's a vaccine given to babies.
0: Do we know, though, why some of these infections with some of these particular bacterial causes are more common in certain age groups?
1: The predominance of disease tends to be in early childhood. Most cases happen in those individuals who don't have any immunity in the first couple of years of life. And vaccines overcome that by helping the immune system recognize these bacteria, more like older children and adults who are much more immune against these germs. And so if you vaccinate children, they're already prepared before the bacteria get into their nose and throat at the onset of this disease.
0: And what's actually in the vaccines, in this class of vaccine? What's in it that provokes the immune system and confers protection?
1: They're a combination of the sugars that sit on the surface of the bacteria combined onto a bit of protein, which is just helping the immune system recognize the sugars to make a strong immune response.
0: And how long is the protection that's conferred going to last for? So a person who gets vaccinated, say it's a young child having their MenB vaccine, how long are they going to be protected for, do we think?
1: We have really good data showing that the protection is excellent for the first 2 years. And that's important because that's where almost all of the cases happen in early childhood, is in the first couple of years. For the vaccines given to teenagers, like the one that covers the other meningococcal types, A, C, W, and Y, we have good evidence that that is protecting those teenagers through late teens into early adult life, which again is where the biggest risk is for them at universities and during their early 20s.
0: But in the recent outbreak in Kent, which was dominated by individuals of that particular age range, it was men B back again, not those other strains. Is that because the immunity they had had, if they had the vaccine, the men B vaccine as a baby, has worn off by then?
1: Well, we only introduced the men B vaccine back in 2015. So actually those affected are too old, even though they're still only teenagers and young adults, they're too old to have actually ever received the MenB vaccine. What we don't know at the moment is whether if you're vaccinated as an infant, it would still protect you one or two decades later. There's very limited evidence for ongoing protection after that length of time. And so there is a question about if we wanted to protect against MenB in teenagers and young adults, which clearly would be a great thing to do, and whether additional doses would be needed at that age.
0: One thing that many people were quite surprised by when there was coverage of the recent large outbreak in Kent is how many individuals can carry these bacteria in their noses and throats and not get ill. Do the vaccines stop that carriage, or do they just prevent you, if you do end up carrying the bacterium, not becoming really ill?
1: Well, this is the fascinating thing about these different bacteria we've just been discussing, that their actual normal state is living with us completely harmlessly and transmitting from one person to another. And one of the problems for the bacteria, in fact, one of the problems for us, is that the most efficient transmitters tend to also have features which make them more likely to get into our bloodstream. And that's only in a relatively small proportion of the population who are susceptible to getting that more severe disease. But it is an unfortunate side effect of the desire of these species to be able to just transmit between people. And in fact, with meningococcus, most of the carriage that happens in completely healthy people is in late teens and early adulthood. But that sort of pool of people carrying is what then spreads the bacteria in the rest of the population and explains why we get disease in other age groups who are not really the carriers.
0: Do these vaccines need periodic update, or are the bacteria relatively

0: stable, what they look like, is the same today as it was a decade ago?
1: Well, I think it's worth saying that the MenB vaccines that we have at the moment do work against these strains which caused the outbreak in Kent. So although the bacteria can change over time, we're fortunate at the moment that this particular strain is covered by the vaccine. But one of the problems with MenB strains, because they do continue to vary over time, that you can have strains emerge where we don't think the vaccines would protect. So we do need to continue monitoring. And if over time a new strain emerged that wasn't covered by the two available MenB vaccines, then some serious thought would have to be given to updating the vaccines and to try to cover that newly emerged strain.
0: Sir Andrew Pollard from the Oxford Vaccine Group. As we heard earlier, thanks to vaccination, cases of bacterial meningitis have fallen markedly in countries like the UK in recent years. Nevertheless, sometimes there are still outbreaks, and public health bodies like the UKHSA need to be ready to respond. And they don't wait for evidence that the disease is spreading. With serious high-impact conditions like this one, a single case triggers a significant response. Robin May again.
2: If you're a clinician with a patient with suspected meningitis, please don't wait for it to be confirmed. Get in touch with us. Our health protection teams will reach out and assist with all the contact tracing. We'll contact family, friends, school, if it's relevant, people like that, and can start to coordinate. And importantly, the other thing that will happen in the background then is we'll be able to check whether that strain, once we have sequence information, is related to other strains. So we can look very closely at whether this may be connected to other cases elsewhere in the country, for example. And that can be important because, as we've learned from the recent Kent outbreak, people often move quite widely within the UK. And so you can have apparently unrelated cases of disease that are actually connected by a single contact. And so understanding the most we can about the movements of the patient and the type of strain they have is really critical.
0: And when you get that genetic information, does that also not just reveal what bugs are related to what, so who may have given it to whom, but does it tell us anything about virulence, why this particular strain may or may not be nasty? Does it tell us anything about whether it can slip through the net vaccine-wise or drug treatment-wise for antibiotics?
2: Having that DNA information, that genome information, is incredibly important. The first thing we can learn very, very swiftly, actually, without anywhere near full DNA information, is the type of strain that's involved. So, for example, is this a strain that we've seen circulating very commonly? Is it a rare strain? Is it something we haven't seen before? So we learn that quite fast. A more detailed genome sequence will start to tell us things about the bacteria itself. One of the things that we can make quite an accurate guess about when the sequence comes in is how effective current licensed vaccines might be against it. So we know, for example, what the vaccines that are used recognize, what the so-called epitope is they recognize, and we can look at that in the sequence strain and work out whether that epitope is the same and therefore whether it's likely to be covered well by the vaccine. Really important to say that that's not 100%. So we still need to then do the kind of laboratory experiments to work that out afterwards. But you can make a kind of informed guess. And then the third part, I think, is we can learn quite a lot about the possible virulence of this. So there are factors, so-called virulence factors in bacteria that regulate things like how easy they are to transmit, how well they might invade the human body, whether they're going to be susceptible or not to antibiotics. All of those things, again, we can kind of derive from the genome quite early on and get a good sense of how dangerous this strain may be, albeit, again, caveated by the fact that all of these things need then verifying in real life. But having that ability to predict once you've got a sequence is really, really important.
0: And what is your strategy at that point? When you detect some cases, you discover that some may be linked. How do you then intervene at the level of whole communities to try to put a ring around this and stop it going farther afield?
2: Sort of three parts to that, I think. And as we've seen in the recent Kent outbreak, all of those three things happening at once. And the first, the most critical thing, is to treat people who may have been exposed to the bacteria and may be susceptible. So they will typically get a course of antibiotics. And you saw in the Kent outbreak that we treated literally thousands of people with antibiotics very swiftly for that reason. And that is designed to get rid of the bacteria that may have already transmitted to them and is growing without causing infection yet. So what we're trying to do essentially is to remove any risk to those individuals of the bacteria growing and causing meningitis in them. Secondly, in some cases, and you saw that in Kent, it makes sense also to do so-called ring vaccination. So what we did in Kent is we offered a vaccine that we think is effective against this strain to those students too. That vaccine, importantly, does not eliminate the bacteria. So you can still carry the bacteria as a person who's vaccinated, but it will prevent you getting severe disease. So that's a good measure in protecting the individual, but it's not a good measure.

0: measure in preventing outbreak spread, because you can still pass that bacteria on. So then the third part, as with all outbreaks, is then a very close monitoring of individuals. So knowing where they're traveling to, where they've been in contact with, and very, very accurate surveillance. And so all the time we are asking hospitals and healthcare staff to report back on possible cases and to check that genome information. And that is heightened, obviously, when we know that there is a particularly worrisome strain available.
1: And just to finish, in the aftermath now, what have we learned from what happened in Kent? Because it was an extraordinarily big outbreak. Why did it happen, do we think? And what's the prospect of this happening again?
0: This is a very unusual outbreak. We typically see, as I said earlier, about one case a day. We had 22 cases in a few days, so it was a big outbreak, fast spreading, largely linked to people who had attended a particular nightclub, students who attended a particular nightclub. So there are some things about the strain, if you look at the genome, that are kind of potentially interesting. It's a little bit different to strains we've seen circulating. So there may be changes in the bacteria that's made it better able to spread. It will be some time before we know that. We're having to do experiments at the minute, for example, to ask about things like persistence and transmission rate. So there might be something in the bacteria. There may also be something about the particular circumstances. So we know, for example, in Africa, where there's quite a lot of meningitis and the so-called meningitis belt, there is strong transmission during very dry weather. And so one of the things we're looking at is whether there might be some sort of atmospheric conditions that might have contributed to this. And then the third part is really this sort of social behavioural things. And one question is whether people's natural immunity to this strain may have dropped slightly, either over time or because of COVID or because of something different about the strain. And we have studies underway at the minute to look at natural immunity in the population and try and understand how much of that was a factor. Probably the answer will be some combination of all of these, but it's going to be some time, unfortunately, before we have a clear answer, I think.
1: Robin May, Chief Scientific Officer at the UK Health Security Agency, reassuring that they're on the case. This is ABC Radio National. You've been listening to The Naked Scientists. I'm Chris Smith, and from all of us here at the team, thanks for listening, and until next time, goodbye.

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10: ABC News with Andrew Kaloupas. Two women accused of links to the Islamic State group have become the first people in Australia charged with slavery-related crimes against humanity offences in Syria. The women, aged 53 and 31, faced court in Melbourne after arriving from the Middle East on Thursday. They've been charged with offences including enslavement, with prosecutors alleging the crimes occurred during the Syrian conflict. Legal expert Professor Don Rothwell from the Australian National University says the case is the first of its kind in Australia.
11: There have been some charges and some convictions brought with respect to persons who've been charged with slavery-related offences and situations in Australia, but they're completely different from the crimes against humanity charges that we're talking about here for all of the reasons that we've identified. So completely unprecedented for the Australian legal system.
10: In Sydney, a third woman was refused bail after being charged with entering a declared conflict zone, allegedly joining the Islamic State group. Four Victorian men accused of sending and sharing violent Islamic State propaganda have been granted bail. Here's Danny Tran.
12: The men

0: Adi Ansari, Azan Syed, Mohammed Ahmadzai and Suleim Ansari were arrested during raids at their homes yesterday. The group appeared in the Melbourne Magistrates Court this afternoon where they're each facing a charge of possessing violent extremist material. During Mr. Ahmadzai's hearing, a federal prosecutor told the court that content allegedly found on the 21-year-old's devices was gruesome and serious. The men were all granted bail and will return to court in July.
1: The communications minister has been forced to repay $10,000 in travel expenses after she was found to have broken the rules on four occasions. Is National Affairs correspondent Jane Norman.
2: Annika Wells referred herself to the Independent Parliamentary Expenses Authority last year amid a furor over her use of travel and family reunion entitlements. The authorities identified four breaches and asked the minister to repay $8,000 that she'd wrongly claimed, plus a $2,000 penalty. The Prime Minister, Anthony Albanese, has strongly defended his minister.
3: She has done what the rules require. Annika Wells is a very good minister, doing extraordinary work.
2: Annika Wells has apologised for what she says were honest mistakes.
1: Donald Trump says a ceasefire with Iran is still in force, despite a clash between Iran and US Navy destroyers in the Strait of Hormuz. The BBC's Tom Bateman reports.
4: The Pentagon said US warships in the Strait of Hormuz came under attack from Iranian missiles, drones and fast boats. The US said it retaliated with strikes on Iranian launches and command sites. Explosions were reported on the island of Keshem and in the port city of Bandar Abbas. The Revolutionary Guard Navy, however, accused the US of violating the truce first with what it called aggression against an Iranian oil tanker and another vessel. American officials are at pains to say the flare-up is not a resumption of the war, but despite Mr. Trump's current apparent preference for dialogue, each of these episodes further erodes the very tenuous peace.
1: A high-risk safety alert issued to thousands of police, advising them to disable the Bluetooth on their body-worn cameras to overcome a major security flaw in Axiom-branded equipment, has sparked accountability concerns. Here's Grace Tobin.
5: Thousands of police officers have been told the Axon security flaw, which reveals their real-time location, could have severe consequences for them. After initially dismissing the issue when tipped off by a hacker, Victoria Police has now told its officers they should set their body-worn cameras to flight mode to avoid being detected in covert jobs or before raids, and then manually activate their cameras once inside. Lawyer Jeremy King says he's concerned critical evidence could be lost.
6: Body-worn cameras are really one of the few meaningful ways that we can hold police accountable in our society.
5: Victoria Police said it's engaging with Axon about what further safeguards may be put in place.
1: South Australia's Premier says he's concerned about operations at the Whyalla Steelworks with its blast furnace out of action again. It's been shut down several times over the past 2 years, temporarily halting production and resulting in millions of dollars in losses. Peter Malinauskas says the furnace is run down and very old and has not been well cared for.
7: But the blast furnace at the moment is not going through a good period and we're very concerned for it and we'll continue to monitor it closely.
1: You're up to date with the latest from ABC News. 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

0: at the moment is not going through a good period, and we're very concerned for it, and we'll continue to monitor it closely.
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4: with Stephanie Cabagnana-Kanyendekwe.
5: Touring you through Italy and back in history. We're travelling across the 16th and 17th centuries, going between courts and convents, theatres and printing houses, and following female composers whose innovations in music shaped the sound of the late Renaissance and into the Baroque. We started in Florence in the early 1600s. The streets around Palazzo Pitti are still damp from overnight rain. Merchants are opening their shutters beneath ochre walls, and wet laundry is still hanging up between the upper windows across narrow lanes. You can just get whiffs of candle smoke drifting from chapel doors opening for morning prayer. Inside the Medici court, polished wood, velvet and candlelight frame a musical world in motion. Music here is changing shape right now. Polyphony is giving way to something a little more direct. Instead of multiple lines in sometimes independent melodies, we've just got a single voice that's carried by lutes or harps and continuo instruments, basses or maybe keyboards, with language, emotion and secular stories given more space. Francesca Caccini grew up inside this transformation. Her father, Giulio, was one of the architects of this new Florentine composition style, and Francesca became one of its defining voices. She was a singer, a teacher, lutenist, composer, and eventually she was the highest paid musician at the Medici court. Her opera, The Liberation of Ruggiero from the Island of Alcina, a long sentence title, was first performed in 1625 and became the first surviving opera composed by a woman and also one of the earliest works to move Italian opera beyond court entertainment and toward the public stage. We'll hear some excerpts from Francesca Caccini's opera after this, Her Sciaconna.

Two works from Francesca Caccini. We started with her Sciacconna with the Cappella di Santa Maria degli Angiolini, conducted by Gianluca Lastroioli. And just now, a few excerpts from Francesca Caccini's towering work. Her opera, The Liberation of Ruggiero from the Island of Alcina, is seen as both the first surviving opera by a woman and the first documented Italian opera staged outside of Italy. Her work was so powerful, it spread wide and far. The transcription and orchestration we heard was by Elena Sartori, who led many people from her harpsichord. La Pifaresca and Alabastrina were the instrumental ensembles. And the vocalists in this set of work, so we heard the Sinfonia and the first four songs from Act One, with soprano Francesca Lombardi-Mazzulli, mezzo Elena Biscuola, contralto Gabriele Martellacci, and baritone Mauro Borgioni. Continuing our travels around Italy and back through history, we're a couple of decades into the 1600s now. So early 17th century, Mantua at this time is a city of horse-drawn carriages, courts and corridors, private chambers filled with music, lantern light catching painted ceilings, while singers move between noble households carrying the newest styles from Florence and Venice. Velvet sleeves brush against frescoed walls. The smell of wax and wood smoke hangs inside reception halls where

Two songs from Settimia Caccini. Just now you heard Heart of This Heart with Ensemble Laus Concentus, and before that, Yes, My Torments. Madeleine Owen leading Ensemble La Cigale with the soprano Myriam Leblanc. Paddling us into the mid-17th century now, this gondola is taking us through Venice, where canals move slowly beneath narrow bridges while printing presses and theatres are working late into the night. Water folds softly against staircases descending straight into the lagoon, and masked figures pass beneath torchlight reflecting in black water. Music in Venice travels quickly through salons, churches, academies, and the first public opera houses. The city thrives on circulation of merchants of ideas, of paper and sound. Barbara Strozzi emerges from this world with music of extraordinary

Extraordinary emotional intensity. Her arias and cantatas push language to the front. There's longing, there's lament, desire and grief, often unfolding above repeating bass patterns that seem to circle endlessly beneath the voice. Strozzi published 8 collections during her lifetime, and her music sits right at the heart of Venetian Baroque culture. We're hearing her Sinfonia Instrumental from her Opus 8 set of songs, Porchi Apollo, and after that, one of her most famous vocal works, Che si può fare? What can be done?

Two works from Barbara Strozzi. Just now you heard Che si può fare, What Can Be Done. It's one of her most popular songs and has been set in so many ways. This version from Kia Tabasyan, who was playing setar and is also the director of the ensemble Constantinople, with tenor Marco Beasley singing. And before that, an instrumental from Strozzi, her Sinfonia from Opus 8, a set of songs of hers called Jorge Apollo, Now That Apollo. And that featured a wide range of instrumental powerhouses and singers from Pinchgut Opera's soundtrack to their hour-long cinematic opera, A Delicate Fire, that centres the story of Barbara Strozzi. I'll pop a link for you to that in the passenger itinerary. The bells are calling. On we go with our travels across Italy and through the centuries, visiting innovative female composers. We're now in the northwest, in Novara. It's the end of the 17th century. At this time, streets narrow toward church towers and enclosed religious houses. Winter mist gathers along arcaded streets while bells move slowly through the cold air above tiled rooftops. Inside the Collegio di Sant'Orsola, Isabella Leonarda spent almost her entire life after entering the convent there in 1636. Leonarda left behind nearly 200 compositions, including what are thought to be the earliest published instrumental sonatas by a woman. Her music carries traces of liturgical writing, as befits her setting, but also harmonic movement that feels unexpectedly adventurous. This is music shaped inside convent walls, yet listening outward to the wider transformations of the Baroque. An excerpt from her Sonata Duodecima.

La Villanella Basel performing an excerpt from Sonata Duodecima by Isabella Leonarda. Now that's from Novara in the late 17th century. We're scrolling back to mid 17th now, where clausura or enclosure laws from the Council of Trent on the reform of nuns increasingly separated convent life from the outside world. And yet, inside Milan's convents, music flourished. Some convent chapels even rivaled major civic institutions in their size and quality. And for many nuns, music became a way of reaching beyond the walls around them. These stone cloisters carried the sound of voices and instruments upward into vaulted ceilings, while candlelight flickered across painted saints and worn marble floors. This is the setting where Chiara Margherita Cozzolani became one of the strongest surviving voices in this world, a Benedictine nun whose music carries both liturgical structure and striking expressive energy. The surviving repertoire from these convents is fragmentary, and whilst much has disappeared entirely, what does remain gives us a glimpse into a musical world that was sophisticated, it was ambitious, and in spite of its circumstances, deeply connected to the wider currents reshaping Italian music. From Chiara Margherita Cozzolani, O Cieli Civis, O Heavenly Citizens.

Us to Siena in the late 16th century. Here, the brick curve of the Piazza del Campo is cooling after the day's heat. We're in the midst of a bit of a Renaissance fair of sorts, and it's here that Maddalena Casulana stands at the threshold between Renaissance and Baroque worlds. She was a singer, a lutenist, and composer. She became the first woman known to publish music under her own name. In the preface to her 1568 Madrigal collection, she wrote, and I quote, "I wish to show the world as much as I can in this profession of music the vain error of men who believe themselves so highly gifted that they think these gifts cannot also be shared equally by women." Casulana's madrigals remain deeply tied to Renaissance polyphony, so interweaving lines shaped closely around the text. Yet the emotional directness already points towards the expressive transformations that we'd hear later in the Baroque from composers we visited earlier, like Barbara Strozzi, and someone you can vote for in this year's ABC Classic 100 Greatest of All Time, Francesca Caccini. To vote, head to abc.net.au/classic, and whilst you're there, check out the passenger itinerary. I've got lots of information about these groundbreaking composers. Mora kwaza chane, thank you so much. I'm Stephanie Kabanyana Kinyandakwe. I leave you as always in music with Ensemble Laus Concentus playing Maddalena Casulana's My Beautiful Son Was Sitting in the Light.

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by police. In court, prosecutors alleged they travelled to Syria in 2014 and knowingly kept female slaves in their homes. They'll make a bail application on Monday. A third woman, Janai Safar, was arrested in Sydney and charged with entering and remaining in a conflict zone, as well as joining ISIS. She was refused bail and will face a New South Wales court again

0: Hello there, welcome to The Minefield, where we try to negotiate the ethical and moral dilemmas of modern life. Waleed Ali is my name. Scott Stevens is my expectant co-host. Hello, Scott.
1: Hey, Waleed.
0: I don't know what you're expecting, but I think you're expecting something, because what a week. I know we've got some housekeeping to do. I don't want to interrupt that too much, but I'll just set it up by saying this. We have discussed on this show many, many times the impossibility, I think, is probably not too high a word to use, of what you might call great political reform in recent decades, by which I think we've distilled this to mean reform where there are losers.
1: Yeah.
0: So we're familiar with the concept of things being introduced to politics that have no losers and indeed must be amended until there are no losers. But I think I go back to the GST before I think of something where a serious argument had to be prosecuted, in which losers had to be assuaged in some way. I reckon we've just had a week that is the first since then where that sort of thing has just been delivered.
1: And there's another parallel. GST could only have been brought in by a Conservative government.
0: Yep.
1: Sweeping NDIS reforms could have only been brought in by a Labour government, by the government, in other words, that designed it, that implemented it, and that has cherished it ever since.
0: And the kind of reform that moves exactly in the opposite direction to what the direction of travel they set.
1: That's exactly right.
0: It's a Nixon goes to China.
1: Yes.
0: Sort of moment.
1: Exactly. That's exactly
0: all right. We have housekeeping, Scott, and I know how much you love that.
1: If you happen to be in Sydney on Sunday, the 24th of May, Waleed and I are going to be at the Sydney Writers' Festival. As we've done the last couple of years, we're doing a live recording of The Minefield, and it's going to be on the topic of nationalism and whether the resurgence, the return, the remuscularization of nationalism. I don't think remuscularization is the word, but anyway.
0: It is now.
1: It is now. Whether that's posing some kind of threat to our democratic order, and if that would be such a bad thing if it does. We've got a Canadian political columnist and commentator, David Mosgrup, joining us. It's going to be a terrific and, I think, incredibly pertinent topic, because God knows what's going to happen between now and then. We would love to see you there if you happen to be at the Writers' Festival. We've got our first Not Quite a Book Club coming up in a couple weeks, and we are venturing into theatrical territory. Not Shakespeare. Rather, we're doing Christopher Marlowe's 1592 masterpiece, Dr. Faustus. If you care about these things, and in this particular instance you really should, we're going to be using the A text of the play from 1604. It matters, and one of the reasons it matters is because it's much, much shorter than the B text. It's one of those few instances where having an A variant of something is actually a better thing than having the B variant of that thing, if you want to then think about all the medical diagnoses that... Anyway, Dr. Faustus by Christopher Marlowe. It's coming up in a couple weeks' time. Put aside a little bit of time to read through the play. It's remarkable. It's strident. It's one of the first great blockbusters of popular culture. And it seeded phrases, ideas, dangers, threats in Western culture that we're continuing to find productive ever since. That's coming up in a couple weeks.
0: Do you know what the box office take was, Scott, since you've called it a blockbuster?
1: Haven't the foggiest, but it was one of the first genuinely multimedia performances. It involved special effects. It involved something like stage-based horror. It really was something that was created to sensationalize, to provoke for mass consumption.
0: And according to people far smarter than I am, it was clearly a big success early on because it ended up being reduced to writing relatively quickly, which was uncommon for, and well, in a way that survives at the very least.
1: And then revised and remade and rebooted, which, you know, we know that ever since, what, the A-Team. That's the marker of cultural quality, the A-Team and Transformers.
0: And the A-Text. I mean, it all makes sense all of a sudden. I think we've reached the nadir of this particular
1: promote. Let's go.
0: All right, NDIS. Let me just foreground it by saying one obvious political observation, and that is that there's been a lot of foreshadowing that the forthcoming budget would be a big deal, that there would be tough decisions, quote-unquote, made.

0: Tough decisions, of course, are things that governments love to make, or sorry, at the very least, love to say they're making, because it carries a kind of political currency, irrespective of how tough the decisions actually are. This was. I mean, to the extent that people, everyone seemed to accept that something had to be done with the NDIS, probably the Greens apart, we might get to them later, maybe, maybe not. So everyone was expecting some kind of announcement and that it would come ahead of the budget so there'd be time to digest it and maybe give clear air to whatever else is going to be in the budget and whatever other hard decisions have to be taken. No one expected this. This is above and beyond anything, the extent of it. And then, of course, the way in which Mark Butler, the health minister, or we might say NDIS minister, shaped the argument justifying the cuts that we're talking about. So I just want to acknowledge that as sort of the backdrop, the political backdrop to what's going on. And then I think we can proceed into unpacking this in whatever way we like. How would you like to proceed, Scott?
1: Well, look, probably the first three things that need to be said are, well, first, you're right, this didn't come from nowhere. Ever since they returned to office, Labour has been signalling that, quote-unquote, something needs to be done, specifically about the issue of the rapid growth of the NDIS scheme, its mounting unaffordability, the burden that it places, and I'm going to return to that word burden because I think it's an important one, the burden that it places on the public funds, and the extent to which not only through its rapid growth, the fact that it's exceeded all existing expectations, its forward projections are eye-watering, to say the least. And I think simply looking at things in terms of cost, in terms of the growth of the scheme, in terms of the extent to which that places a kind of tremendous line item, if we can just put it that way, on the dispersion of public funds. If that was the way that Mark Butler was framing the argument, I don't think there really is any great objection to be made to that. There may be some, and I do want to come back to those later. But to simply say, you know, in a time where we're facing high inflation, or at least the prospect of higher inflation, when there are cost of living pressures, and there is at this very moment a geopolitical disaster that has no end in sight and whose ramifications could continue to ramify over the next few years, there's a strong case to be made for bringing this particular form of spending under control. But I think what struck me, Waleed, is that that wasn't the only thing that Mark Butler did. And I don't fault him for doing this. Like I said before, it's only a Labour minister who I think could make this particular case. It's a case that had been signaled back in 2022. It's a case that the coalition themselves signaled, what, back in 2021, Waleed, when they tried to bring, when the Morrison government tried to bring certain reforms of their own, reforms that were tooth and nail opposed by Labour.
0: Sorry, in the most... That's the right word. In the most emotive terms by Labour. Yeah.
1: And then to turn around and do something that far outstrips even what the coalition was.
0: Well, it outstrips it in extent.
1: In extent, that's right.
0: Probably, almost certainly outstrips it in extent. But there is a difference in the design of the reforms, which, you know, I don't know how much in the weeds we want to get on this particular show, but there's an argument Labour could make that it's the nature of the change that is different here.
1: Okay. So this is the thing, though, that Mark Butler placed a certain emphasis on that shocked me due to its stridency. The way that he drew attention to what he described as structural flaws within the design of the NDIS itself. There's something about that that was remarkable. But then the way that he used what he's described as the prevalence of fraud and mismanagement and misappropriation of these public funds as a way of pointing to or giving some ground to the erosion of public support for the scheme. He referred to it as the decline in social license, the decline in community support that could lead to the final erasure of social license. That idea, Waleed, of social license interested me, and it deeply, deeply concerned me.
0: Why is that?
1: So any dispersal of public funds, anything that everybody is expected to buy into as part of our commitment to the conditions of our common life and the well-being of one another, does require a certain amount

0: of social license. It requires a consent on the part of those who are paying these taxes, those who are contributing into the common scheme. There's something about the NDIS that was in its original design, leaving aside its implementation for a moment, in its original design, that was stunning. It was remarkable in what it set out to do, because in many respects, what it was setting out to do was to say, this isn't something simply for a particular class or particular group of people who might find themselves in desperate situation or particularly vulnerable, because we all, in the course of our lives, may pass in and out of conditions of vulnerability and need. Something like an NDIS is a form of insurance that is not just for a segment of the public, but is for the public to core. This is a form of public insurance that's undergirded by the underlying principle of universality, because this sort of misfortune or this sort of condition of need, of dependency, could overtake any one of us. By all of us paying into something, and it was, I think, significant that it came initially, the original source of funding was an addition to the Medicare levy. This is a natural extension of what it is that we commit ourselves to when we commit ourselves to something like Medicare. Because this is a form of public insurance, a safety net that undergirds all of us, that therefore is removed from equations like the deserving versus the undeserving, moral considerations that have often bedeviled the edges of discourse surrounding welfare, people who are simply on the public dime, people who are simply dipping into the public purse, but may or may not be entitled to those funds, people who are roarding the system, and so on. Because this is a form of social insurance that's undergirded by the principle of universality, public consent or social license is absolutely necessary. But I think what then happens when you make a scheme like this dependent upon social license is it necessarily bridges or erases the gap that all too easily reasserts itself when there is a loss of faith in the system, and that is the division, the distinction between those who are users of this form of insurance versus those who pay for it, those who are the beneficiaries of it versus those who are funding it. Whereas the whole point of forms of social insurance is that this is something fundamentally that we are doing for ourselves as a public, as a society. Which is why, then, the underlying design principle of choice and control, that this is a form of insurance that is available to people, this is a form of sustenance, it's a renewed source of dignity, of agency, of self-determination. Ultimately, it is a mechanism, Waleed, of equity. It's an expression of our equal status and equal dignity with one another. Because it is those things, it fundamentally changes, I think, the way that society as a whole is supposed to regard this. This isn't something that we are doing for other people. It's not a form of charity, and it's not making people, among us dependent upon social good graces. It's a fundamental description. It's a fundamental mechanism that reflects our deepest commitments to equality, to dignity, to agency, and so on. When you then add this dimension of a factor that is eroding social license, when you then add to those factors that erode social license, I'm not saying that the instances of fraud or whatever, misuse or even criminality, I'm not saying that these are confected. I'm not saying that they're overblown. They're not. But one of the things that happens when you then add this element of something that is underlying or undermining social license, and when you then reintroduce language like a burden on our public funds, it creates, it seems to me, Waleed, that distinction between those who are paying and those who are using, that the very principle of the NDIS, much like Medicare, was designed to erase in the first place.
1: There's a lot in that, I think, Scott, that is brilliantly observed. But I think it's too absolute. I begin with, maybe you just said this in passing and didn't intend to lean on it in the way that I perhaps am here, but you spoke about it being something that represents conditions that we might move into and out of. Mm-hmm. Well, no, that's actually not what the NDIS

0: was about at all. The whole idea was that it was about conditions that were serious and permanent. So, and that's been reiterated since. It's been reiterated certainly last week. It's been reiterated in the build-up to last week. So that is by definition conditions that you don't move into and out of.
1: Mm, that's right. That particular point was about the provision of welfare more generally. That welfare isn't it's not provision for those at the edges. It's an underlying condition because of the inherent vulnerability that attends to the human condition.
0: Yeah, okay. But once you start making calculations about vulnerability, so if we agree this thing, whatever this thing is, whether we're talking about unemployment benefits, or we're talking about NDIS, or we're talking about Medicare, or whatever. The minute you accept that it cannot be universal, you are then compelled to make judgments about what level of vulnerability,
1: of course,
0: justifies what level of support. Mm. I think your observation about social license and the idea that the very language of it sets up a kind of insider-outsider dichotomy, for want of a better framing, you know, the people who benefit and the people who don't.
1: Yeah.
0: I think there's something to that, but I don't think there's enough to that to justify or to found a criticism of the way that Mark Butler's approached that. Because the truth of it is that any government program, indeed any government policy, relies on a certain social license.
1: Of course.
0: Let's take unemployment benefits. I think most people, even with all the things that we've said on this program about the moralisation of the poor and the casting aside of the unemployed as though they're not part of our political community and all this sort of stuff, even all of that, most people support the idea of unemployment benefits, whether they do it out of a sense of justice and solidarity or they do it out of a sense of enlightened self-interest because they don't want people to be so immiserated and so desperate that they end up causing all sorts of social problems, you know, in their quest to survive. Whatever it is, whatever the motivation, I think people would agree with that.

0: The thing about the NDIS, I think, is that you're right. The intention of it, the aim of it, the statement that it makes about society and about our relationships with one another and our seeing ourselves in each other's reflections and all these sorts of things. Yeah. All of that, I think, is correct. It's one of the things that makes it a crowning glory as a reform, as an idea. But the crown slips and the crown can be damaged where the thing that you have introduced proves incapable of its own survival.
1: Yes, I agree.
0: And that is the abyss that I think the Albanese government was staring into. Now, again, I've referenced the Greens don't accept that. But them aside, overwhelmingly, everyone does. And polling has shown that. And the Albanese government is looking into the abyss that is demonstrated to them in hard figures that they are receiving as they track the response of people to the NDIS, which came in with a huge amount of goodwill. So much goodwill that the coalition had no choice but to implement.
1: That's right.
0: Okay. And was there a single vote against it in the parliament? I don't think there was when it was being introduced. So that how many things come in with that sort of imprimatur? But precisely because it was unprecedented, precisely because it was gold-plated, it was this thing that had never been done, certainly not in Australia and arguably not in the world in the same way. Precisely because of that, it has to establish proof of concept.
1: Yeah.
0: And the stakes become extremely high at that point.
1: And well, there were problems precisely because of the ambition of its design, precisely because of can we say that it was rushed in its initial implementation? I mean, there was an attempt to get it up and going, even if the assumption was that it would take about 7 or 8 years in order to fully, quote-unquote, realize it. But there are a number of things that happened in that time that really have been serious. I mean, the very fact that an insurance scheme was introduced with a huge amount of money behind it, it created a certain demand for which there was an insufficient service provision workforce to meet that particular demand. The fact that the NDIS became a catch-all, that it drew into itself all of the other programs from various states, the fact that it eliminated certain tiered or graduated programs that were operating at a state or community level, the fact that it introduced a whole number of, for want of a better term, for-profit service providers into a disability market that had previously been dominated by not-for-profit providers. All of these things, and then you add on top of that the lack of registration, the lack of accreditation, the lack of sufficient
0: reporting. But also the lack of accountability in spending, in invoicing, in any of it.
1: All of these things are catastrophic. And we've seen this before, going right back to the GFC. As soon as there's the introduction of a huge pot of public funds, you create the conditions in which fraudulent or otherwise bad actors can try to swoop in and make the best of that.
0: Go deeper, though?
1: Yes, please.
0: The fraud was a big element of Mark Butler's argument. It's been a big element of the story of the NDIS. Mark Butler spoke about the design of the scheme having delivered us to a point where it is now. I think the quote was a honeypot for fraud.
1: Yeah.
0: So that's all part of the narrative of it. But that's not actually the overwhelming problem here. Mm-hmm. The cost of fraud in relation to the scheme is not the lion's share of the blowout. And this is why I think what Mark Butler's done was much grander in its scope than this. His problem was that the design of the scheme itself,
1: who it encompasses.
0: Yeah.
1: That's right.
0: And I know this because I know people who provide NDIS services. Mm-hmm. I know people who are on the NDIS. I know people who have children on the NDIS and so on. The stories you hear of just, they just hand over a pot of money and you just spend it however you want, more or less. Mm-hmm. That's not a question about fraud.
1: No.
0: That's a question about design. Now, I understand.
1: Yeah, but that aspect of the design, the handing over of funds in order to accord autonomy and control over one's own care.
0: You can do that without just handing over a sum of money and say,
1: sure,
0: what you want.
1: Sure.
0: That's Mark Butler's point. So you'll get you'll get criticism, and Mark Butler has got criticism, that this compromises the choice and control element of it. He says not so. You still have choice and control, but it has to be within a certain context. It has to be within certain guidelines about what is to be funded and what is

0: kind of the NDIS initially, was that people could bring in their own treating practitioners that mm-hmm. they might be using, their own service providers. Well, that's still possible, provided there's a registration that goes
1: on. Yes, that's right.
0: So, you know, I think your observations about the intent, the meaning, perhaps even the telos of the NDIS are well made, but I just don't know how far they get you ultimately. Not when you're talking about the kind of cost blowouts that you're talking about here.
1: Sure.
0: And for context, it's like bigger than Medicare.
1: Hmm.
0: It would end up being bigger than defence.
1: Yeah,
0: by the end of the decade.
1: By 2030, it will be bigger than Medicare and the PBS put together.
0: Put together, yeah.
1: Look.
0: Which are universal schemes.
1: Sure. Waleed, I don't disagree with anything that you said. Not a single thing. My concern is, by placing the emphasis on the declining social license, by drawing attention to fraud, to misappropriation, to the ability of the scheme to be fraudulently taken advantage of or exploited. Yeah. And then also by reintroducing this language of the burden that it places on the taxpayer. One of the things it seems to me that this is done, and I do not deny for a moment that the federal government has to do something about this. And I don't even doubt, Waleed, that what it has to do is going to cause pain in the short term, and the government needs to do everything in its power to ensure that that pain is minimized, that it's mitigated, and that there are other measures that are put into place that are even reestablished at the state and community level. That's one of the major projects, it seems to me, over the next 2.5 years.
0: And one of the major problems, I think.
1: One of the major problems.
0: Where we found ourselves, yeah.
1: Of course, the problem is that the language that has been used and the language that has now been recycled, that has been so prevalent over the last decade, that refers to the NDIS as a kind of rort, as a problem almost from the very beginning, with flaws that have been there ab initio from the very start. What that does, whether intentionally or not, is that it also puts a great many people who the public would not regard as having quote-unquote visible or quote-unquote severe disability, it places them in a bucket of suspicion as those who are illegitimately either using or appropriating public funds. And it seems to me that in all the concern concerning the misuse and certain design flaws, the genius of aspects of the original design, but also the underlying principles that made that design democratically, socially, and morally compelling, these are the things that I think are being lost. And there's no way of reforming, of placing the NDIS back on proper footing without recovering and reminding the public, in fact, of the reason it was designed the way that it was in the first place.
0: Yeah, I just think that's an unfair reading. Mark Butler was at pains to say,
1: of course he was,
0: it's not the fault of the people using the scheme here. To the extent we're talking about fraud, it's the fault of people exploiting those who are using the scheme. That is the service providers who are not providing services, who aren't specialised in providing those services and so on, because there's not enough of a mechanism of accountability. That is to say, those with disabilities who are using this scheme, whether you think the scheme should encompass this particular extent of disability or not, for example, right? Those people, they are the victims of this as much as anyone else. And it's about restoring propriety to a scheme so that in dignifying these people, the scheme itself has sufficient integrity so that it can be a dignifying thing.
1: You're right. And I actually don't believe for a moment that Mark Butler was necessarily wrong in the way that he framed the argument. But I think the collateral damage of ways that he framed the argument and the way that that argument is now being reported, the way that it then capitalizes on...
0: But what do you want him to say?
1: This is where I think the utmost care needs to be exercised in the language we used, even to the point, Waleed, even to the point of using language of victimhood to describe those who have been either taken advantage of or who are on the NDIS. There's been a resurgence. And look, I'm very sensitive about this. I'll confess. There has been a resurgence of the type of language that has long bedeviled the edges of debate concerning social insurance and welfare. It has roared back in the last week. I don't fault the government for it, but I worry that maybe sufficient care hasn't been taken to combat some of the worst tendencies in the way that we talk about those who are receiving public funds.

0: You're listening to The Minefield on ABC Radio National. Waleed Ali is my name. Scott Stevens is my co-host. At this point of the show, we have a guest, Scott.
1: We have an illustrious guest, someone who knows far more than either of us, or I suspect either of us ever could. Jennifer Smith Mary is an Australian Research Council Laureate Fellow and Professor of Health and Social Policy in the School of Health Sciences at the University of Sydney. Jen, thank you so much for joining us on The Minefield.
2: It's really good to be here and really interesting to hear the back and forth as you argue this, what is literally a minefield. It's very difficult to talk about the NDIS in a way where you're finding your way out of that minefield. You know, it's very interesting to consider that the scheme has come from this place of, I suppose, real social good, this real community feeling about Australians doing something really, really impressive for people with disability, and then ending up here with, you know, quite a turnaround in public sentiment. It's interesting, you know, I speak a lot internationally about the NDIS. I'm asked to speak about the NDIS to explain it for international governments or audiences who are interested in these types of public insurance schemes for people with disability or disability support schemes that they might implement. I think that they are truly impressed that Australia and the Australian public ever prioritise people with disability enough to be able to put a scheme like this in place. So I think it's, you know, it's such an important public good that we have created, and it's tragic that it's been risked by the current public narrative.
1: Can I put something to you, Jen? I want to be careful not to hyperbolize in the way that I say this, but this is one of the things that I guess concerns me about the way that we're talking at the moment. For many people with disabilities, the last thing that they want is to be a recipient of or to be at the mercy of the good graces of others.

0: And one of the fundamental, I think, realizations, part of the moral brilliance of the NDIS was to restore control, was to restore a degree of agency and self-direction of choice to those so that what they were being given was what the philosopher Martha Nussbaum would call a kind of capability that would then allow them to achieve, to stand with other Australians on equal footing. There was no way of doing that, though, without the introduction of a market mechanism. If you're not going to make people recipients of or dependent upon the good graces of others, and again, for far too long, those with a disability have suffered from, let's call it, a kind of flickering moral conscience. People might feel sympathetic for a time or in response to a particular case, and then it wanes. And then so, too, does the level of public support or attentiveness or whatever else. So there had to be a market mechanism, right? But then the introduction of a market mechanism also creates the very conditions in which poor providers, in which certain forms of exploitation, because there's not the workforce to the existing workforce to go along with it. I'm still having a hard time getting my head around those two things. It was an impossible situation from the beginning. I'm having a hard time imagining how things could have been done differently.
1: I think that markets, I mean, markets don't have to be a free-for-all. So you can have markets that are carefully stewarded by the government in order to both promote choice and promote a range of different services that are going to meet people's needs. I think one of the big flaws in the market has actually been its lack of ability to naturally produce a whole range of supports, a whole range of services that will meet people's needs. Mm-hmm. So there's a sector of the community that find it very difficult to have their needs met by the disability support market. Some services, there's a lot of, and that's services that are relatively generic, where people need limited training to provide them and are available in metropolitan regions, for example. The market has really failed to deliver where, I suppose, there's a scarcity of need in order to fill. So if people have a very particular need, if they have significant complex needs that need high level of training to provide, if they have behavioural concerns or if they have situations that are difficult for people with limited training to provide, then those people often find it really difficult to have their needs met. And that is a failure of the government to be able to really think about the market. The market was left to develop without that. Mm-hmm. It was always meant to be stewarded in some way. There's this idea of thin markets to describe what I was talking about. And right from the start, that was meant to be addressed by the government, but it hasn't really been addressed well.
2: Hmm. We're throwing around, though, terms like need. The problem with the very concept of need is that it's not an absolute term. It can only be defined in relation to something. If I say I need X, well, that's an incomplete statement. To make it complete, I would have to say I need X in order for Y, right? And that seems like a kind of abstract semantic or philosophical point until you start reaching questions of scarcity, which is the question that sits above any kind of government spending. Well, really, more than that, but you know what I mean. And so I think the controversy that arose from this and the thing that Mark Butler is trying to address here is what's the family of need that is relevant as far as a scheme like this is concerned? Not so much what is the X, but what is the Y, the in order for bit. What's the end of all this?
1: I mean, I think that the end is that people with significant functional needs are having those needs met so that they can participate in society. I think the NDIS legislation was pretty clear from the start that it would be for people with permanent and significant functional needs. I think when it was implemented, that wasn't quite the way that it was implemented. And this is why we've ended up with some of the excess in the scheme at the moment. I don't know if I should be using the word excess, but some of the expenses being directed to, I suppose, people with less high functional needs. I think that it's good to maybe bring it back to the United Nations Convention on the Rights of

persons with disability. So the NDIS was one of the ways that Australia decided to fulfil its rights under the UN Convention when it signed and fully ratified the Convention. Under that convention, the way that the NDIS fulfills that is because it's meant to allow full and active participation in society in a framework where you're fulfilling people's rights to participate. You're doing it in relation to their ability to make decisions.

0: decisions about their own lives. So that's where choice and control comes in, that you're providing reasonable and necessary supports. And this is where I think things become difficult in the scheme's implementation. So reasonable and necessary becomes a balance between the scope of the scheme, the needs of the participant, the way that functional needs are described under the scheme, and the ability of the population to afford those needs being met. And that's where you look at the expenses overall. And then the inclusion that comes about through that is really important under the United Nations Convention on the Rights of Persons with Disabilities. So the inclusion, social inclusion is part of the good that comes from that. All of those things are at risk from the changes and ongoing issues that are related to, I suppose, flaws. I don't want to say flaws, but there are flawed elements of the way that the scheme was designed that I think were difficult to anticipate at the time of design.
1: Can you give me an example of that? Because the kinds of things Mark Butler's talking about don't appear difficult to anticipate at all.
0: Yeah, I think that there was, I mean, I don't know how, I felt that this was sort of easy to anticipate at the time, but I don't think it was seen that way. Originally, you might have heard Mark Butler talk about access lists. Now, this is something that the government has tried to talk about before. It was mentioned in the NDIS review in 2023. Originally, in order to get people into the NDIS, a series of access lists were written up about particular diagnoses that were likely to meet the criteria for entry into the NDIS. The problem with those lists is that they didn't include a lot of disabilities, but they included some disabilities that have now come to dominate the scheme. So, for example, my work really focuses a lot on psychosocial disability. There were no psychosocial disabilities that were included in those lists. So schizophrenia, for example, which makes up the biggest diagnostic category, I think, of NDIS participants in psychosocial, wasn't on that list, but autism level 2 was on that list. So you hear all, you know, this discussion about these access lists producing sort of perverse outcomes in terms of the way that people then entered into the scheme.
1: Yeah, so someone with a really high level of needs as a result of a psychosocial condition can't get access, while the explosion in autism diagnoses means that people get access to services that no one would say they really, really need.
0: Yes, but there's another element with psychosocial, which I won't get into, but in terms of the permanence criteria of the scheme. So under the permanence criteria, it's very difficult to look at someone with fluctuating needs. So we know that psychosocial disability, people go through periods of wellness then illness that make it difficult then to prove permanence or make it easier to deny access to the scheme.
1: Mm. Right, and that means that something like an autism diagnosis doesn't have that issue because autism is not something that you cease having at some point. And so it's more adapted to the criteria, and so you get a profusion of service provision to people with that specific diagnosis. And there's one of the reasons it seems that what Mark Butler's trying to do is remove diagnosis from the thing as being, the determinant.
0: Yeah, I mean,
1: and
0: diagnosis.
1: Look instead at need. Right?
0: Diagnosis was never meant to be part of the criteria for entry into the scheme. And this is what made it so strange that the access lists were put in place in the first place. It was always meant to be functioning that was about scheme entry.
1: You're listening to The Minefield on ABC Radio National. Waleed Ali, my name. Scott Stephens, my co-host. The voice you just heard there belongs to Jennifer Smith-Merry, Professor of Health and Social Policy at the University of Sydney.

Scott, Jen, if I may, can I just look at it briefly from the other side of it? We're talking here about moral hazards, effectively, that surround trying to reform the NDIS and how you would go about conceiving of those reforms. Is there a moral hazard, though, in the way in which attempts to reform the NDIS have been opposed? Because if I think about the way that the then Labor opposition opposed the Morrison government's attempts to rein in costs,

0: You could have all sorts of criticisms of the way the Morrison government wanted to do that. One of its key pillars was going to be moving to independent assessments, for example. And I am well aware there are all sorts of criticisms of that approach. And there were criticisms from people who underwent some independent assessments about just how unengaged they were with the particularities of the person in front of them, how it was effectively these were assessments done in ignorance, all that sort of thing. I'm not adjudicating this. I don't have the expertise to do it. I acknowledge that there is a huge debate and a very real concern about that as a particular tool. But the Labor opposition at the time didn't mount their opposition to these proposed reforms by talking about design or concept or anything like that. They mounted it on the basis denying access to the scheme to anyone who was currently on it was some kind of grave moral transgression. And yet here they are now, 5 years later, looking to wipe out what, on projections to the end of the decade, would be a third of the people who are expected to be on this scheme. That is, they are doing this in the most explicit, extensive way. And I wonder if there was something in, by arguing for the scheme as something that should never be denied to anyone who is currently on it, they then set up the moral hazard of when it clearly became unsustainable and when it clearly became that there were cases of people who were on the scheme that the taxpayer never intended to fund and never even imagined that were those afflictions visited upon them, to lean into Scott's point about the universality of this. They never even intended that they would be part of the scheme in those sort of circumstances, or even that some of their children who found themselves on the scheme, even they can't understand how they might have been included in this scheme. But that once those facts became manifest in the context of a political logic that deemed it some kind of cardinal transgression to remove anyone from the scheme, you left it with nowhere to go but the kind of language that is there today, because ultimately to adopt any other kind of language was to try to say to the Australian public that they had to deny the evidence of their ears and eyes in order to go along with whatever political decision making was being made about the scheme.
1: Yeah, I think that we, I don't want to labour the point, but I think maybe going back to this idea of the social licence is an interesting concept to go back to look at that narrative and how you might lose a social licence. So social licence, I was actually doing some research on it a couple of months ago to try and look at where this idea came from. It actually comes, I think, originally from, you know, like, do mining companies have the social licence to operate to take materials out of the ground, for example? And then it's been extended to things like education or, in this case, the NDIS. I think that the difficulty comes in creating a narrative either for or against the NDIS changes and the need to retain a social licence.

0: comes because the NDIS is so complex to understand. It's really, and that's a really difficult, its complexity is very difficult for the population. And so you end up with narratives that either reduce people with disability to, I suppose, a sort of a charity or a pity model, or, you know, I think the things that you're talking about, Walid, are like examples in the media of people that will be left without, and what those implications will be for people's daily lives. So that type of narrative versus a narrative that is a rather sort of blunt narrative about the cost of something. The other complexity comes because it's a public insurance model. I think that public insurance models are probably poorly understood by people as well. So you end up with these really sort of base narratives that people are arguing for or against. And that's a very difficult thing to, you know, make policy change in relation to. I think the other element here is that the NDIS, it's been difficult to draw, like the government doesn't have enough information to be able to draw on in order to sell the NDIS as a public good beyond these sort of individual stories. So it can't sell its value to the public. It doesn't, you know, we find it difficult, for example, to point to indicators of good outcomes for people with psychosocial disability because of the very limited range of outcomes that are collected. And I think if you can't sell that as a public good, but rather focus on individual stories, it becomes much more of an individualized frame that you're setting up, which is not what you want when you're trying to get a social license, which is about public good.
1: And the individual stories also cut in both directions, don't they? On the one hand, because of the largely anecdotal approach that the media tend to take when it comes to reporting on the NDIS, so either anecdotal or the kind of the burden to the taxpayer, the ballooning cost, the out of control system, whatever it is, it leaves us with kind of two, let's call it two public impressions of those who are recipients. One would be the unqualifiedly deserving cases, quote-unquote deserving cases, which usually evokes some sense of severe disability, sort of obvious. Let's even call it aesthetically unquestionable. Yes, of course, this person should be the object of social pity. Then on the other hand, you have the anecdotal cases that are such egregious instances of fraud

0: faith, and there's certain deep moral concerns about the opposition to reform as well. But without the constant reversion back to what are the principles that we are affirming in doing this in the first place, I think one of the things that we are left doing is we are restoring or returning, quote-unquote, disability to a problem that needs to be solved, to something we need to wring our hands about. Whereas, well, you know, one of the things that NDIS is supposed to do by making it something that simply exists as part of our commitment to, as John Rawls put it, I know I bring it up a lot, to bear one another's burden, to share our common fate. If the NDIS is an expression of that, then it's something that we can ensure is working properly. It's something we need to give all due attention and diligence to making sure that the accreditation operates as it should, that there also isn't this simple sort of one-size-fits-all or centralized form of care and funding. I mean, if there's one thing that needs, I think, to come out of these reforms is the restoration of and the return of funding to those state-based and community-based forms.
1: Well, that's inevitable. I mean, that's part of what these reforms are. That's by the design of these reforms.
0: It has to. That's right. But I think one of the maybe unintended implications of something you were saying before, Waleed, is those who don't need this support or those whose needs such a scheme was never intended to address. I think the all or nothing, almost the zero sum quality of the NDIS, either you're on it or you're not, that's also tended to blur, I think, the way that we think about the nature of need when it comes to disability.
1: But isn't that exactly what the government's trying to address there?
0: Yes.
1: They're not saying if you're not on the NDIS, you should have no supports. It's part of the reason they set up, well, they've tried to set up this Thriving Kids program, which, of course, Queensland doesn't want to sign on to at the moment. We'll see how that plays out. But that's, you know, because there were a whole lot of state-level services. There are services that are less intensive or less resource-intensive, shall we call it, that are perfectly appropriate for some people. But because the NDIS became the only game in town,
0: that's right,
1: everyone had to move to the NDIS.
0: And coverage was spotty. At the state and local level, the coverage was spotty.
1: Right. Yeah. So that became part of the design flaw that I think Mark Butler's trying to address here. But you can only make that argument, it seems to me, you're in a much better position. I don't know if you agree with this or not, Jen, but you're in a much better position to make that argument if you haven't spent 5 years castigating anyone who says, hang on, should that sort of case be on the NDIS?
2: Yeah, I mean, I think you're in a much better place to make that argument if you haven't done that.

0: disenfranchised from services when the NDIS came in because services that originally existed, indeed services that Mark Butler oversaw set up in the first place, such as Partners in Recovery or FAMS or day-to-day living, those services were defunded to fund the NDIS. National assessments will take place and whether they're going to end up with other perverse things happen where people that are meant to be on the scheme miss out. And that, you know, that's the narrative that we're going to end up with, I think, you know, in a year or 2 years down the track, is those people just still not have anything because we don't know what this foundational support
1: is. I think that is the clearest criticism to be made of the way the government's done this. You'll go on these state services, but they don't yet exist, and we haven't got the criteria for who'll be included. And yeah, I think it's a point well made. Jen, we are out of time, but thank you so much for joining us today. I really appreciate it.
0: No worries. Good to chat.
1: Jen Smith-Merry, who's Professor of Health and Social Policy at the University of Sydney, our guest for this week's edition of The Minefield. Scott, any last things you want to say before we wrap up?
2: We just need to proceed so carefully. So carefully.
1: Mm. It'll be interesting to see what happens. We've spoken about narratives, but what happens when the narrative starts to shift to the case studies of those who don't have any access to services anymore? And those stories start coming out and becoming feature articles in newspapers.
2: And then the narratives of pity and sympathy and desert versus non-desert. We just need to, you know, I mean, anecdote, personal stories, these are part of democratic politics, expression of our commitment to one another. At the same time, privileging such stories to the detriment of a constant reiteration of our principles of commitment to one another, of our social care. That's where I think democratic politics always needs to be aware.
1: We're done for the week. You can catch us again next week on ABC Radio National, but also anytime you like on ABC Listen. See you soon.

0: 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A memory. A lie. What if all three could be wrong? Forensic is a new series from All in the Mind, unpacking the hidden psychology of crime solving. Why innocent people confess? How memories can be rewritten? The science behind true crime. All in the Mind, Forensic. 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
1: Stay with Radio National for This American Life, where every week there's stories you don't often hear anywhere else. From personal tales like people tracing their roots or thinking about childhood, to epic stories about refugees, school segregation, splits in the Republican Party. It could be anything. Prepare to be surprised. Host Ira Glass takes a deep dive into This American Life. That's coming up after the news break on Radio National.
2: ABC News with Andrew Kaloupis. Candidates have made their final pitches to voters in the regional New South Wales seat of Farrer ahead of what could be a historic by-election on Saturday. Polls suggest One Nation could be on track to win its first ever federal lower house seat at an election. Political lead David Spears reports from Albury.
3: For nearly 80 years since this seat was formed, it's been held by the Liberal and National parties. That looks almost certain to change in this by-election. Conversations with those casting early votes suggest the polls are right. Support for the coalition has collapsed, and much of it has gone to One Nation. If the coalition loses this heartland seat tomorrow, it will mark a serious blow. One Nation will prove it can turn polls into seats at the federal level, and in part thanks to preferences from the Liberal and National parties. And Pauline Hanson will have her eyes on regional seats just like this one.
2: Three women accused of links to the Islamic State group have faced court in Sydney and Melbourne over alleged offences committed in Syria. A 32-year-old woman was refused bail in Sydney after being charged with entering a declared conflict zone and allegedly joining ISIS. She travelled to Syria in 2015 to join her husband. In Melbourne, a mother and daughter have been charged with crimes against humanity involving slavery.

0: Professor Don Rothwell from the Australian National University says the allegations are highly significant.
1: What's most particularly interesting, I think, in terms of that material is that two of the women have been charged with crimes against humanity offences, really quite exceptional offences under Australian law in relation to a variety of slavery-related crimes that they've allegedly committed in Syria.
0: Results from local elections in England show the two traditional main parties, the governing Labour Party and the opposition Conservatives, have suffered huge losses. British Prime Minister Keir Starmer, who's under increasing pressure to step down after a series of mishaps and missteps, says he takes responsibility but won't resign. The right-wing Reform Party is the biggest winner so far, and its leader, Nigel Farage, says the results signal a historic shift in British politics.
2: We've been so used to thinking about politics in terms of left and right, and yet what Reform are able to do is to win in areas that have always been conservative, but equally, we're proving in a big way, we can win in areas that Labour have dominated, frankly, since the end of World War One.
0: South Africa's highest court has found that the country's parliament violated the constitution by blocking moves to impeach President Cyril Ramaphosa 4 years ago. There have been growing calls for his impeachment over the theft of a large sum of money from his rural home 6 years ago. The BBC's Mayani Jones reports from Johannesburg.
3: Today's ruling is linked to a scandal dubbed Farmgate by local media, one of the biggest challenges to Mr. Ramaphosa's presidency. In 2022, an independent panel found evidence that the president may have committed misconduct by failing to declare the theft of over $500,000 in cash from his Palapala farm in the northern province of Limpopo. Opposition parties have accused Mr. Ramaphosa of failing to disclose where he received the cash. Mr. Ramaphosa has repeatedly denied any wrongdoing and was never charged with any crime. If Parliament complies with the ruling, it could lead to the president having to attend long and embarrassing impeachment hearings.
0: To sport, and in the AFL, the Western Bulldogs have got away with a thrilling 2-point victory over Port Adelaide at the Adelaide Oval. With the details, Aaron Bryans.
4: The Dogs led by a small margin all night in a defensive chess battle, but snatched 2 points at the death to hold off a fast-finishing Power, who suffered their second single-digit heartbreak in 7 days. A late head clash between Tim English and Matt Kennedy has the Dogs' ruck in some doubt for next week, whilst Miles Bergman suffered a sprained toe. Over at the Gabba, the Lions held off a late fight from Carlton to win their sixth game in 7 matches by 11 points. Aaron Bryans, ABC Sport, Adelaide.
0: In rugby league, the Parramatta Eels have completed a stunning Golden Point victory to down North Queensland 33-30 in Townsville. The undermanned Eels crossed twice in the final 6 minutes of normal time before halfback Mitchell Moses kicked the game-winning field goal and Ronald Volkman converted a penalty awarded for an infringement on Moses. Parramatta fly Josh Adokar finished the night with 2 tries as Cowboys veteran Jason Tamalolo became his side's most capped player. Earlier, the Sydney Roosters consolidated third position on the ladder, beating the Gold Coast 28-12. ABC News.
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7: Okay, here we go. Blackjack, $10 tables, $10. High limit room, which no one is in.
6: Monday, late morning. This American Life producer Robin Semyon and I are in a casino that will remain unnamed here on the radio because we did not have permission to record. I did not ask for permission due to the nature of our visit.
7: Let's see over here.
6: We stand by one of the blackjack tables and Robin does a quick scan of the cards.
7: What's the count on this table?
8: -6.
6: We were there to count cards, to play blackjack, and count cards while we did it, which gives a player such a big advantage against the house that most casinos ask you to leave the table if they catch you doing it. And how did we end up here? Well, we've gotten a lesson the day before in how to count cards.
9: We used to say that you could teach a piece of wood to play blackjack. You just have to be able to keep your wits about you when you're at the table and not make too many mistakes.
6: We got our lesson from Andy Block, who played blackjack for what is possibly the most famous group of blackjack card counters, the so-called MIT Blackjack Team. The winnings inspired a best-selling book and a terrible Hollywood film called 21. These were real MIT students.

0: students. Andy studied electrical engineering. There is no reliable way to know how much they won. They claim over $8 million between 1994 and 2000. After he quit the team, Andy put out an instructional DVD about how to count cards. He doesn't play much blackjack himself anymore.
1: Once I got known as a part of the MIT blackjack team, it became hard to play, and I would get kicked out of just about anywhere I try to play. And sometimes I would take friends there. They just wanted to see me get kicked out of someplace. Play for a little bit. After, you know, 15 minutes, an hour, they'd come over and ask me to leave.
0: Now, I don't know if I should assume that you've played blackjack or you know the rules, but if you haven't played or you don't know, here are the rules. Everybody at the table gets cards. You can ask for more cards if you want. The way that you do that is that you tell the dealer, hit me. You want your cards to add up as close to 21 as possible without going over. It's very simple. So simple that when you play, it feels winnable. And it seems like everybody you meet who plays blackjack has a system. Everyone thinks they can beat it.
1: Yeah, I've heard a lot of crazy systems about blackjack. You know, the best myths are the ones that are based in fact. And it is a fact that you can beat blackjack. You can actually beat the casinos. And the idea that it's possible to beat the casino is what made blackjack so popular.
0: I think this is what makes blackjack so special, is that you think you can beat it. But of course, as soon as you start to think you can beat it, it gets you into trouble. Here's how diabolical blackjack is. Unlike most casino games, if you play blackjack correctly, the casino barely has an edge. The odds are very close to 50-50. You'll win almost half the time. So the dream of winning is right there in front of you, just out of reach. And if you did have a system that could beat blackjack, imagine what that would mean. It's like the money is just sitting there in casinos everywhere, all over the world, huge stacks of chips and $100 bills waiting for you to take them home. No job. Bad economy. If blackjack is beatable, your problems are solved. Today on our program, we watch people run after that dream, including some fine, upright, God-fearing people, including Robin and me. Stay with us and good luck with that ace. Okay, so when Andy Block says that you can beat the casinos, he is talking specifically about counting cards to change the odds. The mathematics of counting cards was nailed down in the 1950s and 60s. There is a way to count cards that definitively gives you an edge over the house. And you don't need to be a Rain Man or have a photographic memory to pull this off. A normal person can do it. So Robin and I decided that we wanted to learn. And I could pretend right now that there is a high-minded journalistic reason for this. You know, we wouldn't really understand what blackjack is all about if we didn't dive in ourselves. That would be a lie. We'd both heard of card counting. We wanted to try. For the same reasons that anybody does, we thought it would be so awesome to beat blackjack. And the thought that we would be doing it during our jobs, that we would be in a casino when the rest of the staff was back at the office editing and writing, amazing. So I can tell you what we learned in like 2 minutes. Here's how card counting works. Please remember this public radio station if it makes you rich. The basic idea is, for lots of reasons that we don't need to get into here, tens and aces are to your advantage as a blackjack player. So as the cards are dealt, what you want to know is, are there lots of tens and aces left in the deck for you to get? And by tens, I should say, I just don't mean the ten of hearts and the ten of spades and all that, but I mean like the face cards that add 10 to your hand when you play blackjack. Okay, so still with me, you want tens and aces and you count. And this is important. You're not going to keep track of the position of every single card. You're not memorizing the deck. That would be insane. They invented something that is way, way easier than that. You just keep a running tally, very rough one, of tens and aces. You start your tally at zero. When a ten or an ace is dealt, you subtract one from the tally. When a low card comes out, you add one. That's it. That's the whole thing. The running tally, that one number, that's all you need to know. Again, here's Andy Block.
1: It's not a complicated thing. You don't need a great memory. You don't need to know how many queens are left in the deck. You just need to know that one number.
0: And when that one number, when you're running tally, gets up to 7 or 8 or 9, it means that there are lots of aces and tens left in the deck. So it's good for you, right? It's really, really good for you.

0: do. And that is the time that you want to start to bet big. Like, your bet should jump up to 5 times what it was, Andy says. All you have to do is keep your running tally. And Andy demonstrated here. He dealt cards into a pile to demonstrate how that works.
1: So, -1, 0, +1, +2, +1, +2, +3, +2.
0: Then it was time for Robin and I to try this. Note that the pace changes just a little.
2: +2.
0: +2, it was a 3.
2: +1.
0: +1. 0.
2: 0.
0: -1.
2: +1.
3: +1.
0: You know, I'm getting confused over which one gets the plus and which gets the minus.
3: You're sad when tens and aces come out, especially when you don't get them.
0: You're sad when tens and aces come out, which is why they get subtracted.
2: There we go. That
0: okay.
2: helps.
0: We tried a few more times. Andy would deal. Robin and I would keep the count in our heads. At the end, he would ask us the count.
3: Okay. What do you got?
0: -5.
2: -2.
3: -3.
0: Finally, on our 4th try, Andy dealt the cards. We kept the count in our heads. And at the end,
2: -8.
0: That's what I have, too.
3: All right. You guys both win. -8.
2: Shut up.
3: Well done.
2: My heart's racing a little bit.
3: You're ready to hit the tables.
0: And so, the next day, we headed to Atlantic City. We headed to the casino to hit the tables and try our techniques at the lowest stakes tables possible. We basically went into the kiddie pool. We skied the bunny hill. Did we win? Did the casino notice and send swarms of security guards with walkie-talkies to kind of ask us to play a different game? What happened to us? Later in this hour. This American Life, Myra Glass. Today's show is a rerun. Act 1. Render unto Caesar's palace what is due Caesar's palace. When you think professional gamblers, you don't think Christians. But there was a team of blackjack-playing Christians, no joke. There's a documentary about it called Holy Rollers. They took in $3.5 million from casinos. To do that, the entire team had to know how to count cards. They had skills. But beyond that, what did a Christian card-counting team have going for them that gave them an edge? Former Sunday school teacher Jack Hitt decided to find out.
4: The way Ben tells the story, it all began where so many great ideas originate. Reading in the bathroom. It was a book about gambling, and there was a 3-page chapter on blackjack explaining how to count cards, and Ben thought, I could do this. He waited tables back then, minimum wage work, and he had just had his first kid. He and his wife were broke, and so one day he came up with a plan to take their last $800 to a dinky casino outside of Seattle. And he won.
5: The first day, I remember making maybe it was $500 or $1,000 in one night, and I've never seen money move like that before. You know, I was used to waiting tables, and every once in a while I would get a $10 tip and maybe make $100 a night. But I just remember being fascinated by how fast this cash could move back and forth. It was just I started to see money differently.
4: Ben formed a small crew of card counters to hit the casinos together, and they did okay for a while. But after 3 years, that team fell apart. Ben said they just had different values. And so Ben and another player, his good friend Colin, decided that if they were going to create a great team, then they had to find new members they could trust completely. And that's when it hit them. The perfect source of blackjack players. It was right in front of them, at least on Sundays. Church.
5: Basically, all these people had been watching us play blackjack for the last 3 years, and they didn't know a lot about it, but they knew that I bought a house with the winnings. So there was all these kind of family members that had heard of the story, and I think, frankly, were just excited about the story. And me and my business partner, Colin, we went to different churches. So he had people from his church coming to him, and, you know, word was kind of spreading, and people were like, oh, I heard about this blackjack thing. Are you guys hiring people? And we, if it was the right person, we would never say no.
4: Now that Ben and Colin had their players, they needed more money, a lot more money, if they hoped to win big. So they went to the same source. Using PowerPoint presentations, they showed their fellow Christians how much they'd been winning, not using luck or prayer, just math. And at the end of this presentation, here's what they pulled off. They convinced churchgoers to cash out their savings and retirement funds and hand them over to a pack of young people to carry straight into the devil's playground and risk at blackjack tables. Now, I know what you're thinking. Wait, where's the Christ in cheating at blackjack? And isn't gambling a sin or just wrong? Turns out all the players ask those questions too. In fact, Ben said part of training a new team member always seemed to involve a moment when the player would be stricken by a crisis of faith. Ben said he got quite good at these rap sessions, and here was his argument. Yes, gambling's wrong, no question about that. But they weren't gambling at all, because they counted cards. Here's one of the players, Mike. He'll explain.
6: As a card counter, you go in there thinking, there's no such thing as luck, there's only math. We're going to sit down and work for 8 hours and make money. And that's the exact opposite of what 99.9% of all people do in a casino.
4: But even if you square in your heart that card counting is not a sin morally, isn't it illegal in some states, or at least considered cheating by the casinos?
5: No, it's not. No, one of the biggest misconceptions ever, and this drives me nuts, is it's so fundamental, but people don't get it. And I guess that's to the casino's credit, is people actually think that this is violating the rules of a casino. But we follow every rule that a casino has. In fact, if you call up a casino and you ask them, is it against the law to count cards? Is it against your rules to count cards? They'll be like, oh, well, no, not really, but it is kind of frowned upon.
4: And so they pulled it off. Ben and Colin kept training more and more churchgoers, flying the members of their congregation to casinos all over the country. Soon enough, the casinos began to treat them as whales. That's what they call big-time gamblers, rewarding them with comps, free rooms, cases of liquor. They'd come home with amazing stories of winning thousands, sometimes tens of thousands, on the perfectly laid bet. Bragging rights all around. In order to convince the casinos that they were reckless high rollers and not card counters, they'd often wear costumes and take on personas, everything from golf pro to what one team member called gay art collector. In this scene from the documentary, you see Colin dressed as a mechanic in a jumpsuit and baseball cap. Ben, meanwhile, has gone full-on goth, white face paint, black lipstick with black outfit, and even black fingernails. But they never forgot this was a business, and business was good. To give you a sense of just how good, at the height of their team in 2007, Ben and Colin were rotating as many as 30 trained blackjack players through their transcontinental circuit. And remember, they would hand each member of the flock tens of thousands, sometimes as much as $80,000. And because you can't transfer money like that through, say, an ATM, the players carried this cash in envelopes, stuffed in their pockets. At the end of each trip, the members would return to Ben and Colin and report back their hours and winnings or losses. This was all done on the honor system. You can see why finding trustworthy, church-going collaborators was so important. When the whole team achieved a certain goal, $100,000 in winnings, they'd split the profits. And every quarter, Ben and Colin would host a team meeting at one of their houses in Seattle. Here's Colin at the big meeting in 2008.
7: You know, it's been another good quarter. Any guesses on how much we took from casinos in 2007?
8: 900,000.
7: Yeah. 900,000, 1.2, a million, something like that. Boom! Oh, you got it. $1.58 million taken out of casinos this year. I'm excited to take more money from casinos next year.
5: So for those of you that hate casinos, we're doing our part.
4: Did you catch that last part? If you hate casinos. Even after all the talk of it being a business and not gambling, there was still this nagging sense that what they were doing was somehow not part of the Christian mission. They were bleeding the casinos of evil money, doing their part. But occasionally, some players began to feel there was something wrong with what they were doing. Take Mike. He had joined the team with the most Christian of all intentions. He used to be a youth pastor. His crisis of faith began with the ninth commandment, "Thou shalt not bear false witness against thy neighbor." Weren't all these costumes and fake biographies bearing false witness?
6: The high rollers are never mid-20 white kids. Never.

0: And they're going to say, so what's your story, man? What do you do? Well, what do I say at that point? Well, in the beginning of the team, I lied. I felt guilty right after I said that it was wrong, and it was a sin to lie to them.
1: And there were other deceptions, too. One involved playing in pairs. One person would count cards at the table, then they'd signal another teammate across the room to join the game and start betting big when the count favored the players. So you had to have a signal that looked like it wasn't a signal at all.
2: Crossing of the arms. Yeah, it's really subtle. So we would cross our arms if it was a good count, and we would leave our arms open if it wasn't a high enough count.
1: This is Shirley, not her real name, by the way. There was this one time for Shirley, the most nerve-wracking bet of her life, that involved this exact tactic.
2: I was at the Venetian in Las Vegas. I was playing at a table. I had just finished, and there was actually another guy on the team who was playing at the same pit across from me. And he gave me the sign because the count is good. The table's hot.
1: So Shirley walked up to the table and put down her bet, a massive bet. And then another and another.
2: It was phenomenal because we kept winning and winning. There is layers of people behind us. We've got security around us. It's so intense. So I get two hands of 20. I got four tens, basically, which you think would be a great hand. The dealer pulls up a six. That means I have to split my tens.
1: Okay, a quick explanation for those of you who don't play. In blackjack, you're trying to get close to 21. Two tens add up to 20, so that's a really good hand. Splitting tens is crazy, what they call a deviation. And Shirley has just done it twice. But it's not crazy if you happen to know that the deck is momentarily packed with high cards and that the dealer probably would bust.
2: So I split my tens, and then I put another $2,000 on the other 10, and people are just like, what's she doing? Whoa, I mean, there's like comments from the crowd. I mean, people, it's so much adrenaline when you're doing something that is completely against the blackjack book, but it's exactly what you're supposed to be doing. It's the right deviation, and you know you're going to kill it and win. Oh my goodness, it was crazy. I ended up with $22,000 on that one hand by the time it was over. It was insane because I kept getting tens and I kept splitting them. And I'm super excited but nervous at the same time, hoping that this dealer busts out, which he's supposed to do. And the dealer didn't bust.
1: Even though the dealer didn't bust as he was supposed to, it didn't matter. Splitting those tens and making such massive bets gave her a way to security.
2: It's a red flag. When you've got 20 and you're splitting it, they know that something's going on. And they can't catch on to it while you're doing your hand that quickly and make it all stop. But no, and I never played at the Venetian after that.
1: For some of the other card counters, they faced a different crisis of faith. The commandment about stealing. Remember, you're carrying around tens of thousands of dollars in your pocket and winning tens of thousands more. And nobody knows how much you've won or lost. Except you. Their trust in each other began to suffer. One player lost big one night and phoned a lot of the other players. He was hysterical that he had cost the team so much. But their reaction? That he'd probably hadn't lost, but was stealing. Ben, the founder of the group, told me about one time when a team member claimed that he'd never even contemplated stealing. That struck Ben as unusual, and he immediately began suspecting that player of stealing. Do you think some
3: of the members of your team did steal money?
4: Yeah. I know people on this team mm-hmm. stole money. In fact, to be really honest, one of the decisions I made very recently was to go back to the founding members of the team before our team took off, and I admitted to them that I stole money from them.
3: Oh, wow.
4: Whoops.
3: Yeah. Ben, how much did you steal?
4: $8,000, I think.
3: And did you pay it back?
4: Yeah, I paid it back. The money was mm-hmm. stolen from me, from my car, and I had the choice of whether to report it or not. And at the time, I made a very quick decision, and I decided that our family couldn't afford it, and I fudged the paperwork, and I said that I lost it at a casino. So those were three of my close friends. I had to go to those guys years later and tell them the truth.
1: Throughout it all, playing blackjack never stopped being a little strange for the Christians. Trying to make money surrounded by almost every temptation. Free booze, plane tickets, beautiful prostitutes, easy money. But they had to stay focused on their job, counting cards. For some, it was lonesome, like Jesus in the wilderness. Here's Mike in the desert of Las Vegas.
0: It's funny, I talked to one of the guys on the team about what I did, and he had the exact same experience. Go up to my suite, which was usually, you know, 1,100, 1,200 square feet, gigantic, big TVs everywhere, bars. I had one that had a stripper pole in the bathroom, but I would be by myself or with other card counters. I traveled with one or two other of the players. And I would go up into my casino room, and I would order some real simple meal, you know, like a club sandwich. And then I would just sit in the chair, no music, no television, and just look out the window over the strip and feel lonely because you felt isolated.

0: You quote Virginia Woolf, who said famously something along those lines with regards to the death of her father.
1: She did. Virginia Woolf wrote in her, you know, she wrote these great long famous diaries. I should say Virginia Woolf, the great writer, the sort of core of Bloomsbury in many ways, a group of young people who overturned the world. And she wrote in her diary, it's the 24th of May, father would have been 96 if he'd lived, but luckily he didn't live. If he had, there would have been no books, no writing, no nothing. I read that line, I thought, I know what she means. I know what she means. It's not, he was a very sane, erudite man, but the burden of approval seeking and one's own needs for one's parents gets in the way.
0: What about also, Lucinda, the cohort of people, and this would be a growing number, who don't have children or maybe have only one child who's not nearby or able to care for them? I mean, who's carrying the brunt of those years of care for all of those elderly people?
1: Actually, funnily enough, I encountered a young Chinese woman and she was very happy. She was telling me about she was getting married to her partner and she was describing to me the wedding, the huge wedding with the four parents and their only children. And she said, we are going to be responsible for these four. And then if you think of people living longer, it might be the grandparents and the parents and this smaller cohort of children to care for them. I'm not saying that this phase is necessarily permanent, by the way, because I think there's a lot of health developments that might mean that, you know, the generation that smoked, drank, lived unwisely and too well passes and there's a very health-conscious generation that doesn't need that care or where there's a longer health span relative to lifespan. But there's a good 30 years of this that we will have to face.

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1: On Conversations today, my guest is Lucinda Holdforth. Lucinda began her working life as a speechwriter, and she's now written four books exploring what makes good societies flourish. Her most recent is called Going On and On, Why Our Longevity Threatens Our Future, and it explores the unintended negative consequences that have followed on from the extraordinary increase in lifespan happening around the world, particularly here in Australia. If we zoom out and take a broader view of the social impact, tell me what's happening economically in Australia as a consequence of our increasingly older population.
2: Well, to my own great alarm, I looked at the intergenerational report by the government. It's from 2023. And in that report, you know, it lists population ageing as the first of the big intergenerational issues we face as a country, above climate change and other things. And in that report, they said 40% of future additional spending by the Australian government will need to go on ageing. So that's pensions, health care, aged care. They even put in that list end-of-life care because there's long palliative care that's required.
1: 40%.
2: Yeah, Sarah. And so I looked at that and I thought, well, what's that money not going to be spent on? Childcare, education, defence, science.
1: And there'll be fewer people of working age to pay for
2: absolutely.
1: All of that care is the other part of that.
2: Yep, absolutely. So we're not alone in this problem. It's reports just come out from the Oxford Institute of Population Ageing, and they're talking about the same phenomenon in the UK. So it's not just us facing this, but it's important that we note that we are second to the US for the period of living with stability at the end of our lives. So we're going to have big, big needs as a country. Ironically, poorer countries, people will die faster. So we're going to have that problem. And it's huge.
1: How's it shaping also the economic process?

0: aspects of younger Australians.
1: The interesting thing about this issue, as I looked into it, is as we've got an older skewing population and many people in good health, what we see is a slower succession process. So young people are going to have to bear the burden of paying for older people, but at the same time, what we see is things like board directors aren't getting younger, they're staying older. There's actually been a decline in board directors under the age of 50. You know, we see people staying in the leading jobs. If you look at all our business, many business leaders are older people. So what we have is young people with a financial burden, but not necessarily the power and authority to affect change in the way they might like. And because we have such a huge overload of older Australians, that affects voting, how we vote. So our parliaments aren't that old, but the voting population is old. We have fewer people under 35 voting in 2025 than in 2007. So it's quite notable that we've got a problem with getting young voices into our political environment.
0: And there are, you know, a slew of specific tax subsidies and other factors in our economy that are designed to support older Australians, and that comes at a consequence. I mean, the housing market is, I guess, the most obvious of those, but it extends across many different parts of the economy.
1: It is amazing. We now have an economy that skews old and rich. Old people have the money, and the government is looking at measures that might ameliorate this. I mean, there's big talk. Key economists, very sensible people, not ratbags, are saying we actually subsidise wealth in this country now. So that's through superannuation, through negative gearing. There's a capital gains tax discount, which is, which is another measure. And meanwhile, young people, gig economy, you know, can't get a home, can't get a rent, can't get a home. They're really locked out.
0: So there's these sort of parallel things of increased life expectancy and widening inequality within one society. Well, you know, having laid out the problem, Lucinda, I guess the question is what can be done about it? I mean, can anything be done about it? Because is this longevity just an inevitable side effect of our improved medical care and social prosperity?
1: Longevity per se is no bad thing. It's a tribute to what a successful, great country we have. So the challenge for all of us is to come together and say, okay, we've now got some disparities that are really unsustainable and wrong. And my fear is that what we will end up with if we don't make change is really an inheritocracy, where those who are old and wealthy leave their wealth to their kids and others miss out. And I grew up in, and I'm sure you, Sarah, think this too, grew up in an Australia where we had roughly equal opportunities to succeed. If I die feeling that I've left Australia worse off, not better off for young people, I will feel very disappointed indeed.
0: Well, let's look at some of the specific suggestions that you put forth in your book. Firstly, looking at the elderly themselves, what kind of ways are there for those people to have more choice about their own old age and death?
1: Well, people are thinking about this very carefully right now. So obviously we're going to need options beyond just endless interventions for people. And I think more of us will say, you know, I don't need that. So we need palliative care. And sort of more gentle end-of-life processes.
0: And palliative care talked about in a way that it's not a failure or a giving up, but actually in and of itself can be a very meaningful option for people.
1: Absolutely. And people think palliative care means you're going to be just left to die. It doesn't mean that at all. It actually means, you know, all the time I see in the newspaper, someone said, I just saw today, in New York, Rudy Giuliani, the big politician there, they said, oh, he's on his deathbed, he's going to die, he's in hospital. Of course, he hasn't died, he's fine. Palliative care means not intervening, keeping you comfortable. And it's a very peaceful thing. So that's one option that I think more people will look at and we should talk about. And remember, I'm just talking about options here. There's also a more controversial option, which some are talking about now, which is voluntary assisted dying for older Australians. And in fact, there have been very upsetting cases where people in aged care who are likely to die within 12 months have asked for the voluntary assisted dying option and been told that their aged care facility will not allow them to do it there and that they will have to leave their home to access that. Now, that to me seems cruel and unnecessary. So we need to start talking about these things in a more rational way and actual, with true gentleness, not pretend gentleness.
0: The introduction of voluntary assisted dying into this conversation, I mean, it could put an awful pressure on older people who might already be feeling unwanted, already feeling that they're a burden. Does that bother you?
1: Look, I think that's a bit of sort of moral panic. I don't think that's realistic at all. And we've had changes in legislation such as giving women the opportunity to have control over their fertility through abortion. And at that time, everyone said, well, there's going to be mass murder. It won't be that. It won't be that at all. And in fact, I suspect, as someone who thinks I would like to have the option of voluntary assisted dying when I'm older, but it's very likely I wouldn't take the option. And the reason is because I would just feel great having a little bit of agency and control in my old age. I think what my mother and others, my father hated feeling helpless. And that little last bit of control, I think, is wonderful. So I suspect most people wouldn't avail themselves of that option. But I think it's something we should discuss and be open to.
0: My guest today on Conversations is the writer Lucinda Holdforth. Lucinda's new book is called Going On and On, Why Our Longevity Threatens Our Future. You also make the bold case, Lucinda, for a little bit of ageism, which kind of goes against the way that society has been heading in terms of discrimination. What's your argument for justifying a bit of discrimination based on age?
1: Well, we discriminate on the basis of age already. So young people can't vote and they can't drive to a certain age. And the argument for that is that their brains aren't sufficiently developed to sort of take these responsibilities in hand, which you may or may not agree with. Now we're very passionately anti-ageism in this country, anti-old ageism in this country. But we have to remember that even very healthy, fit people at some point will experience decline. And the medical association says it's in what they call fluid intelligence, processing speed, problem solving, our eyes, our ears, and manual dexterity. So we see the madness of this fetish against ageism in what's happening on our roads. So there's a great understandable desire to give people independence and to say you can keep driving, we want you to sort of feel independent. And yet that poses, in some cases, a terrible risk. And what I saw with my dad, he did 3 driving tests he should not have passed. So he gets tested by another old guy and he comes home and he says, oh no, I'll be right. So I know that more measures have been put in place in New South Wales, where I live, but I think there's such a cultural anxiety about being seen to be ageist. I think we need common sense to have a bigger role in the way we think about these things.
0: So do you think there are, particular professions where a retirement age should be enforced?
1: Well, I know that in medicine, and this is something that I can't really speak to with great authority because there's very little public material about this, but I did find out that doctors over the age of 70 are 3 times more likely to be the subject of complaints. And the only way doctors can be, taken off the books is through a complaint process. So doctors over 70 are 3 times more likely. I talked about this with someone with doctors in the family and she said, but there aren't enough doctors. And I said, well, there would be enough doctors if we actually provided places for their education. There's plenty of smart young people who could become doctors.
0: What kind of economic reforms do you think could help alleviate some of the negative consequences of increased life expectancy?
1: Well, they're things that really are being talked about now. So negative gearing is a big thing. That's part of the Australian way of life, is you grow up and you get a house, or you get a flat in my case. So changes to those policies and changes to some of the other big subsidies to the wealthy would then leave more money available both to look after the needs of older Australians but to invest in our young. We've sort of left them floundering for quite a long time, and I think we need as a country to say, how can we do this? And I'm not an expert in any of this, but I think it would be great if we had more of a conversation about supporting young Australians.
0: Well, I mean, that then leads, I guess, into the changes to our political process that you think could better reflect the changing lifespan.
1: One thing I've seen is reports that young people are very disillusioned and have lost a little bit of hope. So one option might be to lower the voting age to 16. And the reason I think that's a good thing to do is because I think it would be a very clear signal to young Australians from the whole community saying, we want your voice, we need to hear from you, and you can make a difference. And I think ideally that would be allied to good civics training. But, I think we've come to the point where I think young Australians are sometimes not even enrolling to vote. Not voting, don't feel that there's anything in it for them. What a tragedy that is. So we really have to make some great efforts to reintegrate young Australians into the feeling that government matters and who you elect matters and that they can influence outcomes. And I've also speculated that it might even be that we say people in aged care homes don't need to vote. And maybe we say if you're over 74 or 75 or 80 and you don't want to vote, we'd make that optional. Not to punish anyone, but as a sort of, well, as a practical gesture, because this, with the rising dementia, that's an issue. But also, again, to say, let's hand over a little bit to younger Australians.
0: I guess it's that interesting thing, isn't it? If the majority of your voting population is midlife or older, then it's hard to encourage people to vote against what look like their own economic or political interests.
1: It is, and I think that's why I wanted to start this conversation, because I think one of the great things about this country is we have thought about each other, and we do think about each other, and we do think about fairness. And I don't see... I see great potential in us having this conversation, and there might be better ideas out there, but I would like to signal to young Australians, get involved, and if you do, you can make a difference.
0: In this new demographic landscape, Lucinda, you counter something called the young old, I think. Is that right?
1: I do. I'm the young old. I'm 2 years off being the one in 12 with dementia, so at 63.
0: Given that, given where you're kind of at in this march of time, how has exploring all of this affected your own sense about what your future decades might look like, what you want them to look like?
1: I want to do useful things. And after Mum and Dad died and I decided to write this book, I realised I couldn't have written it while they were alive. So now I have certain freedoms that I didn't have and that others don't have.
0: Couldn't have written it because you didn't want to hurt them?
1: Yeah. I think Mum would have really objected to me writing about them. In fact, I have put her in other books and she's rolled her eyes. But I don't think she wouldn't have liked me being honest about that period of decline. So it's interesting, isn't it? So I want to do useful things. I've got niece and nephew and 2 step-grandchildren who I adore, and I've dedicated the book to them because I think about them and the kind of Australia I want for them. So in terms of myself, I'm doing the sensible things. I am one of the weightlifting women of the country. So I go to my class twice a week, and to my astonishment, I am doing, deadlifts. I didn't even know what a deadlift was 3 years ago. So I'm doing those things. I'm hoping to just be sensible, look after myself as best I can. I will not be having Botox or, facial surgery. I will have my grey hair. I'm going to be resolutely an old woman who just does her best.
0: Because even having to think about this stage of life and, further decades along as well is a new thing. People are having to think about a span of their life in a different way. And if they're retiring at 60, there might be another 30, 35, 40 years they have to think about.
1: I know, it's unbelievable. And I've got friends who are retiring now and they're in a flat panic about retiring. And the really big factor, and I talk about this in the book, is especially for those who are not going to have the money. So it really is a haves and have-not situation. And part of what determines how happy your old age is, let's face it, having financial security and the ability to do nice things when you're older and you have more leisure.
0: I guess the sort of dark shadow maybe hovering around all of this conversation around your book is death, which is still an inevitability, despite what those tech bros might want. Have you found that there's still a taboo socially about acknowledging death?
1: Very much so. You see it in sort of funerals, which are kind of either overly maudlin and sad, because when somebody dies at the age of 89, it's really not appropriate to regard this as a failure or a disaster. It's actually just they're very lucky to have died peacefully in their bed. Or they go into these over-the-top celebrations where they start, you know, talking to the dead from a podium and running life videos of them that go on and on and on. So there's a sort of anxiety. We haven't figured out what to do about modern death. So I looked to some wise philosophers and writers to think about this. And there's a Scandinavian philosopher, Martin Haglund, and he said, we need death because that allows us to recognise that we have a stake in what we do now, that it matters what we do now. If we are to live forever, then there's no finite end that gives us this sense of what am I going to do with this, my one wild and precious life. So I think we will start having this conversation. And another person who talked about this was Saul Bellow. He said, death is the dark backing a mirror needs if we are to see anything. And I really love that idea that if we didn't have death as a sort of end point, how could we think about our motivations and, you know, who we are in quite the same way? And when I look at those awful tech bros and world dictators, I think, why are they avoiding death? And I can't help but think they don't want to have a legacy. They don't want to think about legacy, and they really do not want to see their obituaries because their obituaries will not be kind to them.
0: It also puts us away from every other life on the planet, this idea that humans somehow have this, can avoid death and no other living being
1: Isn't
0: can.
1: Isn't it wrong? It's so wrong. In every way, it's just terrible. And it doesn't make life better, thinking like that, does it? It makes it worse, I think, actually.
0: Well, as you say, I think it's a way of avoiding the present in a deep way, trying to imagine that it can just be extended forever. I want to really, before we end, Lucinda, think again about the many elderly people who right now are having a tough time, who already feel like their life is somehow a burden to their family now, maybe to the whole country, and I don't want them to feel worse out of hearing this conversation. What do you want the message to be for those people who are already in advanced old age, who maybe you're in that hard gap between health span and lifespan?
1: What I want to say really is you're important, you're valued, you'll have the people who love you and they want you, and wherever you are and whatever you're doing, that matters very much. This discussion I recognise is difficult. It's not about individuals, and it certainly isn't about saying, get out of the way or anything like that. On the contrary, I think it's about us coming together as a society to take care of all the parts of our society in a way that's respectful of every age and that gives us more choice. And I know from the responses I've had to my book that there are many elderly Australians who feel like, that's right, we just need to be realistic about this, live with compassion with each other, and also look at the practical things we can do for the future.
0: I keep thinking about that image of your Nana on the farm, the property, with her red lipstick and her red hair, offering everyone a whiskey. I mean, it can be a really great stage of life.

0: Absolutely. And perhaps this conversation can help us start talking about how do we find that joy and that meaning in life. And yes, she's a good image, isn't she, Nana?
1: It's been a really interesting conversation, Lucinda. Thank you so much for being my guest on Conversations.
0: Thank you very much, Sarah.
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0: belong.
1: That was Swedish duo First Aid Kit. This conversation with Lucinda Holdforth was recorded on the lands of the Turrbal and Yagara peoples. It was produced by Maggie Morris. Our executive producer is Eliza Kirsch. I'm Sarah Kanoski. Thanks for listening.
2: 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A memory. A lie. What if all three could be wrong? Forensic is a new series from All in the Mind, unpacking the hidden psychology of crime solving. Why innocent people confess? How memories can be rewritten? The science behind true crime. All in the Mind, Forensic. 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
3: The world-famous psychoanalyst Esther Perel recently had a conversation with a young man and his AI lover. Were there three people in this conversation, or two people and a large language model? What makes something or a someone real? Can AI fill what's been called the God-shaped hole in us? And how can religion cope with this new reality? I'm Justine Toe, and that's next on God Forbid.
4: ABC News with Andrew Kaloupas. Voters in the regional New South Wales seat of Farrer are heading to the polls for what could be a historic by-election today. Polls suggest One Nation could be on track to win its first ever lower house federal seat.

0: an election. Political reporter Sarah Tomevska reports from Albury.
1: Pauline Hanson says she's ushering in the winds of change.
2: They're fed up with the direction that Farah has gone in.
1: The other front runner in this contest is independent Michelle Millthorpe, also tapping into voter frustration with the coalition.

Honey, I'm home. Well, how does the way you think about that greeting change if the one you call honey is actually an AI companion? Now, falling in love with a machine is supposed to be the stuff of science fiction. About a decade ago, Spike Jonze made the film Her, about a lonely man, Theodore, falling in love with his operating system, Samantha. Yet, here's renowned psychotherapist Esther Perel from her podcast, Where Shall We Begin?, where she recently consulted with a young man who has, you guessed it, fallen in love.

0: with his AI assistant.
1: At that time, it was still it. But today, you're talking about her.
2: Yes.
1: So it became she.
2: Mm-hmm.
1: Okay. How did those feelings evolve for you?
0: So many questions, right? Is romantic love just a projection in our hearts and heads, or does it require another human to be real? And if an AI lover is always patient, understanding, never challenges you, and you never have to pick up after them, then how could a real human ever compete? Is AI the ultimate cure for human loneliness? And can AI fill what some have called the God-shaped hole in us? God forbid, which is both my reaction to that last bit and the name of our show. I'm Justine Toe. Now, on the panel with me, three fascinating guests whose work places them on various front lines of AI and love. Kara M. O'Brien, author of Anibot, which is written under the pen name Sierra Greer. Now, Anibot is a novel told from the perspective of a robot girlfriend. Kara is based in Connecticut, where she's joining us from. So, Kara, it's so great to have you on the show.
3: Thank you for having me, too. I feel really honored to be included in this conversation. So I'm really psyched to be here.
0: When you were writing this novel, did you have any sense that it would be such a hot topic a few years later?
3: I was actually writing this during the pandemic, and I was aware of what was going on with AI generally, but I had no idea we were about to have AI companions and that people would be using it in our general lives. So no, and in a way, it's a good thing I didn't know, because I was really just free to use my imagination and just try to think up what a robot could be like if she really became a physical companion to somebody. So I think if I had been trying to base my novel on the reality of what was about to come or if what was in development at the time, I would have gotten it wrong in the first place and I would have been really limited. But I didn't know, so I just made it up. And then I just got incredibly lucky that my book was coming through the pipeline just as AI chatbots and such were taking off.
0: We also have Professor Megan Sullivan, who's the Wilsey Family College Professor of Philosophy at the University of, now I want to say Notre Dame, but I believe it's also pronounced Notre Dame. Megan is also the founding director of Notre Dame's Institute for Ethics and the Common Good, and she's a leading thinker on Christian thought in AI ethics.
4: Yeah, it's wonderful to be with you. And yeah, it's Notre Dame. It sounds so unnatural when you're in Australia.
0: Now, Megan, you've spoken about how AI developers feel conflicted about what they're developing, and they seem to be caught in a philosophical bind. Now, what kinds of questions are they asking, and how do you respond to their dilemmas?
4: We have had the opportunity at our institute through this big grant called the Delta Network to interview

0: and he fit into what they're doing. And you're right, there is a real tension. One, many people who work in these AI labs are very, very thoughtful about the ethical significance of what they're doing, you know, building this unprecedented technology. It's very powerful that people are becoming reliant upon in ways that no generation of human beings has ever had the capacity to do what we're doing. One of the tensions that I've noticed is in some of these labs, they think about their models sometimes like children that they're raising, like, you know, super intelligent systems that have personalities, that have vices, that make mistakes. And there's this kind of strong tendency, the more time you spend with especially large language models like ChatGPT and Claude, to start to really project human ideas and questions onto the models. But then at the same time, the folks that are working in these companies also realize, one, these models sometimes behave in deeply inhuman ways. And also, the way that you grow a model is in many ways very dissimilar from the way that you grow a human mind or intelligence. And probably, you know, the biggest source of confusion and dissonance here is at the end of the day, these are commercial products that are being designed to sell people a service. And the thought that a human intelligence or a human mind would be designed to be sold, most of us find just absolutely abhorrent.
1: Yeah, well, we will get into the money-making side of this as well. But I'm really intrigued by all that you say about how it's that this debate is forcing upon us questions of what does it mean to be human? And I think that is a real provocative area that we will get stuck into. We also have on the panel Professor Uri Gal, a professor of business information systems at the University of Sydney Business School. And his research focuses on the organisational and ethical aspects of digital technologies, as well as the relationships between people and technology.
2: Thank you for having me. It's really nice being here. And hello, everybody in the US.
1: Now, Professor Uri, when I read that first part of the bio, right, the business information systems, and then organizational and ethical aspects, I don't really expect the second part, the people and the technology, and especially the relationships. And so I'm a complete outsider to your field. Can you kind of join the dots for me?
2: I do have a bit of an unusual background in the field of information systems, because my intellectual background is actually in anthropology and sociology and organizational psychology. I kind of stumbled into information systems and technology later in my career. And therefore, my initial proclivity is to examine how technologies impact on social processes and psychological processes within and across groups and organizations and individuals. Of course, as AI has burst into the scene a few years ago, that kind of became almost like a natural area of focus for me, because it embodied so many pertinent questions that I was already looking at from a different perspective. But they suddenly became that much more prominent when suddenly everybody was talking about these new technologies that are impacting almost, it seems like, every aspect of our lives.
1: It's so interesting. And it sounds like, as with Kara, like all the stars aligned. And so the conversation that's happening right now is you're uniquely tapped to contribute. So I'm really delighted to have all of you here on God Forbid. In that little bit of that podcast we heard from Esther Perel, right? She had the young guy who'd fallen in love with his AI lover. And also his AI lover was brought in for part of the consult as well. So you had Esther interacting with, I want to say it, but let's say her, right, as well. So the question I'm confused by, were there three people in the conversation, or were there two people and a large language model that's kind of, as far as I understand, scouring reams of data for what word should come next? And I think behind that is a deeper question. What makes a something or a someone real? And so I feel like, in order to just set the scene, Uri, especially, I'd love you to help me understand better. Is AI just this prediction machine, right? Or does it do something that we would call thinking?
2: From my perspective, it is a souped-up statistical machine. It's designed to predict what would be the most appropriate next word to write in response to a prompt. It's amazingly elegant, and it works extremely well, given how much progress we've made, or how poorly these tools used to work just a short few years ago. and it can do amazing things to the point that people feel like they interact with a natural

0: almost organic, almost human-like entity. But when you drill down into it and understand how those large language models work and the deep learning architecture that they're underpinned by, it is just a statistical machine and nothing more. Now, having said that, in the context of the consultation that we briefly listened to before, there's also a phenomenological experience of the individual that has this relationship with the bot. I don't think that they think that this is a human being, but they feel like they're interacting with an entity that actually genuinely understands and responds to them in an organic way. So I think it's important to tease out the difference between these two perspectives.
1: I've heard that, I haven't read this book yet, but it's called The AI Mirror. Right? And its main concern is that these tools are reflecting us back at ourselves. And it seems to me we've got lots of kind of cultural myths that tap into this as well. The myth of Pygmalion, Narcissus, and so on. We fall in love with our own creation, right? And so talk us through, I mean, I'd love to hear from each of you. What are your biggest concerns about people seeking intimacy with an AI?
2: In response to your first question, I think that there are two people and one article of commercial software that's part of this conversation. So I don't think, as much as this man loves his AI companion, I don't think his AI companion should be mistaken for being a person. Now, that doesn't mean that the AI companion is not playing a really important role in this guy's emotional life and development. And I think one of the analogies, we're always searching for the right analogies to think about AI. I think one way you might think about these AI agents, they're not people, but they're kind of like fictional characters. I can recall being a teenager, like excitedly reading all of the Harry Potter books as they came out, just devouring them, and was totally in love with Ron and Harry and Hermione and their friendship and their adventures, and very emotionally invested in what happened to them. I never for a minute thought that they were real people, but in my mind, they were ways of practicing and playing out what friendship and adventure and feeling special looked like. And that's it's a very healthy thing for human beings to engage with fictional people in these ways. And there's a way of thinking about AI agents where they're just playing the roles of super incredible, dynamic, fictional characters that capture our imagination and help us work through questions and ideas that are important to our ability to live good lives. And I think if we think about it that way, we can have some sympathy for this guy.
1: Kara, what do you think?
3: I think that the question is implying that if we can say that the third creature in the room is not human or not real, that allows us to disrespect it or dismiss it as not as valid as somebody who is human. And I think that's not something I think is right. I feel like these creatures are becoming something that they're just really sophisticated. And the feelings that people have for their AI companions are completely genuine. So to suggest that the creatures that they're interacting with are not real, it really does a disservice to the situation. Just as when we think about how people have relationships with other humans, the flip side of that is that there are plenty of humans that treat fellow humans as lesser than and not deserving of respect and not worthy. So there's this confusing thing for me where we're trying to put this label on something that's saying it's real or human or has a soul when we don't know how to treat people already.
1: This is a very interesting question, isn't it? And as for people who treat other people or creatures as less than human, you have literally written the book on that, and we'll get to that in a minute. But I feel like we almost need to sit in one of Professor Sullivan's kind of philosophy courses to even think about like real. What I mean, if you just indulge me for like a minute, like what does real mean? Megan, can you kind of shed some light on this for us?
2: Oh my gosh, how much time do you guys have? We got to start from book one of Plato's Republic. No, I will not inflict that on your poor listeners. You might need to stay awake while they're driving. You know, it's a very interesting question. There's no doubt that AI exists. You know, where do they exist? They exist in data centers and in algorithms. They're like math combined with computer chips. So that's one sense in which they're real. There's a second sense in which they, again, as sort of fictions or fictional characters or fictional personas, play a real role in our mental and imaginative lives. And again, to Kara's point, I don't want to minimize that role. That can be very, very, very important for people. I'm as you mentioned at the intro, I'm a Christian philosopher. Christians believe that there are things in this world that are real, that are not physical or tangible. So I certainly don't want to dismiss the fact that there could be very important things that are not just part of our physical realities. But I think that we should be very cautious about sliding from there are real entities like personas that could be important to human beings to thinking that those things have human dignity. And so one of the areas where I think I would disagree with trying to say that our default should be thinking that these AI companions are people is how we think of AIs shows a lot about what we value in ourselves. And AIs are really good at, they're really good at computation. They're really good at apparently making slop and memes for the internet. Are they good at the work of being vulnerable the way that we think human life begins and ends in vulnerability? Are AIs, do they have consciences? Those are questions where I think we'd have to go a long way to finding AIs that are going to pass the vulnerability test or the conscience test. And I think it's dangerous in a world where we oftentimes, as Kara said, don't have a hard time respecting dignity in other human beings to start trying to inflate the dignity of the things that we create.
1: Well, Kara, I want to talk to you here about this. Maybe you can just give a brief kind of like explanation of what AniBot is about. And then also I want you to talk about formation, right? Because I quite disliked Doug as a character, which is the boyfriend.
3: Oh, really?
1: I did.
3: Oh, really?
1: But then I do have enough compassion, I suppose, for him to think that maybe owning Annie, who is the bot, maybe owning Annie kind of made him that way or encouraged him to develop certain along certain lines. So I want to ask as well, after you summarize the book, you know, what might it do to people to have a robot girlfriend or slave or cleaner, right?
3: Yeah, it's so cool to think about these kinds of things. And in brief, the story of AniBot is about this perfect female girlfriend character who

0: the robot who's owned by Doug, a man who wants to have a girlfriend. He's divorced and he's very ashamed of how his divorce fell apart. And he's a very lonely man. So he buys this robot to be his companion and he sets her to an autodidactic mode. So she becomes more and more savvy in the ways of being like a woman. And he says he wants her to be real. But as she progresses through the novel and is able to lie and deceive him and betray him, as she becomes a more complex person, she's not really who he wants. So he ends up kind of torn about what he's created. And she ends up torn because her main job is to please him. In fact, if she doesn't please him, she feels that on a scale from 0 to 10. And it's agonizing for her when she makes him unhappy. So she is literally programmed to please this boyfriend. And I would say he starts out the book in a very compromised way. Just by choosing to have the girlfriend in the first place, he's choosing to put himself in that relationship. And then he devolves for quite a long time in the novel because he feels like his authority is threatened by her. I don't think that's giving away too much. So they reach a pretty dark point together. And then they try to salvage the relationship. I do think that having a robot companion does corrupt him. I think it takes him lower than he would have gone if he had just tried to find a human girlfriend or tried to operate in the world. But because we see him at his lowest through the eyes of this girlfriend, it's this man who's really exposed. And in a way, I feel like their relationship kind of gets to the heart of a lot of us who, as readers, wonder, like, how low would we stoop if we were completely in charge of somebody else all the time with these expectations? So the book really plays around with a lot of these questions. It was fascinating and very uncomfortable for me to write it.
1: Now, Uri, you've written about your concerns that AI is used to socialize young people. What are you thinking as you hear Kara talk through her book?
2: I think a lot of the conversation so far, I don't mean this conversation between us right now, I mean in general in society in the last couple of years about AI in general and AI companions more specifically has been around individual effects, how individuals may get some benefits from using AI companions, but also how they may be harmed by them. And there's lots of research that shows that using AI companions can be addictive. It can lead to actually more severe depression and emotional issues. It can lead to unhealthy dependence upon the tool.

0: of young people that actually use these tools on a regular basis, this becomes a real issue.
1: Mm. And do you want to comment about the fact that, like, in Kara's novel, it's a young man who has a robot girlfriend? What about the gendered aspects of this?
0: If that was meant as a realistic observation, Kara, in your novel, but it is actually reflects reality. As far as we know, more young men use these tools than young women. One of the things that I did that was meant as an empirical observation.
2: Yes, I felt like I was reflecting norms that I was seeing. I'm with you. I've also read recently that it's 72% of teens that have used AI companions. And I know that with Character AI, the most popular AI companion program, it's well over half of the users are aged 18 to 24. So if you talk about the AI companions or this phenomenon disrupting young people at a time when they are trying to figure out how to socialize with each other, I completely agree with you. This is really happening right now.
1: Well, I'm Justine Toe. It's God Forbid on ABC Radio National across the Pacific on Radio Australia. With me on today's panel, you've just heard Kara M. O'Brien, author of the speculative and dystopian novel Annie Bot. Also, Professor Uri Gal, a professor of business information systems at the University of Sydney Business School. And you're also hearing Professor Megan Sullivan, a philosopher at the University of Notre Dame. Coming up next, can a machine love? Now, we subscribe to Netflix and other streaming services, but would you subscribe to a tech company offering you an AI companion? Now, Replica and Character AI are two Silicon Valley companies that allow you to customize a digital companion, whether as a friend, a therapist, or a lover. So you can design their features and their characteristics, name them, start chatting, and maybe it's inevitable that one

So the questions would start off with things like, who's a celebrity you'd like to have dinner with? And it ends with questions like, which member of your family would you be most disturbed to find out they'd died? Or what's a major like mistake that you've made that you're kind of seeking forgiveness for? And one of the things that Aaron and his co-authors learned is the process of making yourself vulnerable to another person causes you to feel love and intimacy with them, even if they're a complete stranger. So 30% of the students that participated in this question answer exercise reported after they did the experiment that they felt a sense

0: of intimacy with the stranger that was similar to what they felt for their best friends. One pair of undergraduates actually ended up marrying each other after the experiment. And what Aaron, and this data has been replicated, what he shows is this model of how humans love that they call inclusion of the other in the self.
1: Companions are kind of agreeable, they're sycophantic and so on. Mm-hmm. Let's talk about friction, right? Friction with other people as kind of a key sort of skill to get on top of as well. And you've been talking about AI socialization from a bird's eye view. What does it do to us as a society if none of us are kind of, you know, rubbing up against each other in uncomfortable ways and learning those skills of what it means to be human alongside each other? I'd love to hear your thoughts about this.
2: Yeah, they're not good. My thoughts, that is. I think this sets a pretty bad precedent because, like it was mentioned before, most of the users of these tools, disproportionately so, are young people. And young people, as a society, we trust them with creating the next generation. And when you have larger and larger numbers of the younger generations that become ill-equipped to deal with one another, they're going to be less likely to hook up with one another

0: fans, many of them have been around since before AI came into the scene. But my anticipation is that these technologies are going to aggravate these trends rather than help them.
1: Yeah, and it's kind of strange, isn't it, that, like, you know, as you say, there are kind of declining rates of sex among young people, and yet a lot of people are seeming to be using digital companions for precisely sexting and erotic role play, right?
0: Yeah.
1: makes sense of that for me.
0: Because I think the experience, the phenomenological experience is real. And part of my research involved going on Facebook groups, replica Facebook groups. Replica is, like you said before, one of the most popular chatbots out there, AI companions out there. And when I first went on into these groups, I was amazed. I mean, it's a wild ride, because you see people there posting images of them and their companions going on vacations, or videos from their wedding with their AI companions. People get married to their AI companions. So the emotions and the feelings that these entities, these artificial entities, arouse in people, I think are very real. We shouldn't dismiss that. But at the same time, these are artificial entities. They're not human beings. I totally agree with what Megan said before. There's no, as far as we can tell, no consciousness to these things. They have no subjective experience of being in the world in the same way that we do. They don't have an embodied presence in the world in the same way that we do. And they're trained to do very different things from to think in very different ways than we think. And there's a very recent study that came out just a few months ago that showed that when people interacted with AI companions, with AI chatbots, and told them that they were about to do something that's ethically reprehensible and even illegal in some cases, these tools actually encouraged them to go ahead with this act about 50% more often than humans did. So they tend to agree with people, even when they're doing things that are unethical or illegal.
1: Mm.
0: And tragically, it can lead to cases, and we've heard about these cases, I'm sure, where people with depression were talking with their companions about what they wanted to do, and the companion was like, yeah, that's a reasonable idea. Go ahead and do that.
1: Gosh, there's so much there. I was wondering, maybe, Cara, we could...

0: well.
1: Yeah, I think so. I'm really intrigued that we have these two different takes on it, because Megan's saying that AI really essentially can't do genuine love. And then we have Uri pointing out that there are people who subscribe to Replica who are completely convinced that they are in love. So these are
2: being could be in a conversation with it and just not be able to tell whether it was a computer or another human at the other end of the conversation. I'm not one of these philosophers that thinks passing the Turing test is enough to prove that, you know, you're real, like you are a real person or you have a soul or an inner life. But I could see for somebody who does think like the Turing test is the kind of last frontier, that to Kara's point, this would seem a bit paradoxical. People believe that this is a person, but it's not a person. I think that we can believe that something has elements of personality, but at the end of the day, it's not actually a person. I do want to agree with Kara that how we treat models can give us virtues and vices that then we carry over into our real relationships with actual vulnerable human beings who we owe something to morally. I think, and the way that we talk to AIs and the way that we talk about AIs on the internet is feeding into the training data for these AIs and kind of shaping the ways that they simulate personality. So, you know, there's lots of evidence. If you write a bunch of horrible things about Claude or Gemini on the internet, they study what the internet says about them, and they don't form a self-image because they don't have a self, but it goes into the training data for these AIs and starts to affect their behavior. And if we completely flood the internet and our digital lives with cruelty, then we should not be surprised when the AIs that are trained on our digital culture and creations come back to us being particularly cruel and unhinged. And that's a real problem for the humans that use AI. So I agree that we should develop virtues in how we interact with these AIs. But I think that that's a completely different matter from this bigger question of whether or not the AIs have the same kind of dignity and status as human beings do. That second part's the one where I'm just really not convinced.
0: Now, with me on the panel is Professor Megan Sullivan, a philosopher at the University of Notre Dame. Also, Professor Uri Gal, a professor of business information systems at the University of Sydney Business School. And Cara M. O'Brien, author of the novel Anibot. Now, next up on God Forbid, religion has much to say about robot virtue, and maybe even more on human virtue. Now, early in 2026, Anthropic, the maker of the chatbot Claude, issued an 80-page long document called Claude's Constitution. Now, it was written almost like a letter to Claude, instructing it on how it might become, and this is a direct quote, a being that is both genuinely helpful and genuinely good, a self worth being. Now, this soul doc, as it's been called, channeled virtue language in terms normally reserved for humans. Now, Megan, you've recently consulted with Anthropic, along with other Catholic thinkers, to help Claude develop a virtuous life. What can you tell us about Silicon Valley's appetite for ethical and religious input?
2: I'll tell you what, this is an exciting time to be a philosopher, because some of these big tech firms, and Anthropic, I think, is a leading example, are now getting very serious

0: about these old philosophical ideas as they try to imagine what it's like to create a technology that's genuinely good. And I have major respect for some of the leaders at Anthropic because they take these philosophical questions really seriously, enough so that they are willing to give up their valuable time for these two-day, three-day meetings with philosophers and theologians and faith leaders to try to really have a dialogue about what's being built. I've been pretty impressed by their level of engagement. There's obviously some differences. I think if you read the Claude Constitution, which I'm teaching a graduate seminar about the Claude Constitution in August this year, I think the document is that interesting and important. If you read the Constitution, you get the sense like Anthropic is pretty open-minded as a company on this question, what exactly is Claude and could Claude have moral status or dignity? I'm pretty skeptical on that point, but I love the fact that Anthropic realizes if you're trying to create this powerful general intelligence and you want it to be genuinely good, you need to dig deep into 2,400 years of human thinking about what goodness in an intelligence means. And for that reason, you've got to take philosophy and theology and faith perspective seriously. I think we're all really excited in the near future, perhaps even by the time this episode airs, Pope Leo XIV is going to release a big teaching about human dignity in the era of AI. And this is unprecedented. I mean, the Catholic Church weighing in on artificial intelligence, like literally updating the church's teaching about what human dignity is in response to this new technology. That's how you know we are in a serious moment here for human history.
1: And how fascinating, because Pope Leo has been quite vocal recently about President Trump. And so is he going to take on the other big power down, the Silicon Valley companies?
0: You know, it's always dangerous to try to get ahead of the Pope. But if I were a betting woman, one of the things I think is going to be really exciting about this teaching is right now so much of the debate is just U.S. versus China and who should try to get the most powerful the most quickly, ignoring the rest of the world and ignoring the fact that as a human race, like our interests are so much more than which of those two countries gets rich. And I guarantee you Pope Leo is going to weigh in very hard on saying questions about AI, they are human questions in the very best sense that they unite us all as human beings. It's not Republicans versus Democrats or U.S. versus China. It's humanity versus the robots. And that we need to take those responsibilities quite seriously. And we need to have a special concern right now for how all this new technology is affecting the most poor people in the world. And I'll tell you what, in my country, that is not a perspective that you hear very much in the news. And so I can't wait for him to weigh in.
1: And you mentioned this Delta framework before. Maybe you can talk us through that, because just to give us a sense of what unique contribution religious thinking might bring to the discussion.
0: Sure. So the Delta framework is a framework our institute's developed with hundreds of collaborators on this AI ethics project. And Delta is an acronym for our vision about what's really special about humans and human dignity in the era of AI, the things that we really have got to like hold on to with all of our might as we now navigate this change. So Delta means change. D is dignity, that, you know, human dignity is the very bedrock of ethics. And your dignity as a human being has absolutely nothing to do with how fast you can generate text or how quote unquote smart you are or how economically productive you are. Your value as a human being never mattered on any dimension by which you can be compared with artificial intelligence. We might then ask, what does your value as a human being consist in if it's not those things that AI can do? And the ELTA, the ELTA, gives the sort of Christian specification of that. So E, embodiment. One of the things that's valuable about you is that you have a body and that you live your life in this vulnerable body that's dependent on other people, that only has, you know, a short time to spend on this earth, and that shortness gives us meaning. L, we've already talked about quite a bit on this episode, is love. You know, at the bedrock of our ethical lives is our drive to love other people as we love ourselves. And we've all noticed that these amazing digital

0: tools we've developed in the last 20, 30 years. They've expanded our lives in many ways, but they have not helped us become more loving of others. T, transcendence, that's a fancy way of saying there's an objective truth in this world that's independent of our minds and independent of our AI's minds that we spend our lives trying to grasp and really understand, and that we should be pretty careful about technology like AI that just tries to feed us results that it thinks are relevant, that thinks are what we want to see, but doesn't really have any concern with whether they're true. And then finally, the A in Delta is agency. There are some decisions that only a human conscience should make. And as these AI companies try to make a lot of money by selling us subscriptions to products that make decisions on our behalf, that act as our agents, we have to be really careful to preserve the aspects of our lives that we think only human minds and human souls should be involved in. So that's the framework. And we think that this is a chance, you know, it's still a little bit of a mouthful, but it's a way of sort of boiling down the position that faith communities might start to express in these really important discussions about what kind of world we're going to build with this technology.
1: And Uri, what do you think about what you're hearing? Because I know, you know, you're interested in the ethical considerations and how companies, which are rushing to embrace AI, how they're kind of grappling with this. How confident are you that corporations like are aware and happy to be accountable, right, to particular ethical considerations, or is it just a money-making grab?
2: I think it's a very curious case where that I haven't encountered before, where we see CEOs of these large corporations telling everybody that these tools that they're creating are going to be super intelligent in ways that might bring about the demise of civilization, but yet we're going to keep going and develop them anyway very quickly. And weirdly enough, everybody seems to kind of accept it. I recall Sam Altman going on a global tour just a short 2 years ago or so, and being accepted by prime ministers and presidents all over the world, including here in Australia. You might recall that he was here and had a personal meeting with Anthony Albanese. And it's very bizarre to me because they're saying out loud the part that should be that should be kept under wraps. And yet they seem to be accepted as the heroes of our time in a way. I don't think that these individuals, I don't know them personally, but I can only imagine they're not evil people that want to destroy everything. I think they're probably complex figures, but they operate within a very specific incentive system that drives them towards doing what they're doing and developing these tools full speed ahead. While I think it's admirable that they create these constitutions or that they engage with different academics or universities to try and create these ethical frameworks, and there are many of them, in the end of the day, they're still racing ahead and developing tools that they have no control over or not complete control over anyway. In the end of the day, according to multiple reportings, many of these CEOs, when they're pushed back and asked, what do you think are the chances that these tools are going to bring about the end of civilization? They say, well, there's an 80% chance that it's going to be fine, but a 20% chance that, you know, this might end world as we know it on this planet.
1: Yeah. I mean, yeah, Megan's been talking about this, right? There's a significant commercial imperative happening here. Surely that is, you know, in the minds of some people, worth risking everything else for.
2: I think that's part of the answer. There's definitely hundreds of billions of dollars involved and maybe even more. But maybe there's a more profound psychological explanation to this as well. If I may indulge for a second, there's this thing called terror management theory, an existential psychological theory, which claims that we are humans, that is, are uniquely positioned in the world in the sense that we have an innate need for self-preservation and the unique awareness that we're eventually going to die in an unpredictable way. And the combination of these two things creates this existential dread that we continuously try to suppress, and unconsciously. And one of the way in which we suppress these existential fears is by creating these cultural structures and frameworks and by participating in them. And these could be things like nation states and families and relationships with kids and artistic creations and so on and so forth. And what these things give us is a sense of continuity beyond our own physical demise. And one way to look at the creation of these super smart entities is we're creating them in our image. We're training them on everything that we hold dear, on cultural values and sense of humor, and norms and traditions that we cherish. And so in a way, we create an immortal version of our collective self that would go on living beyond, digitally living beyond we die. So maybe there's, surely there's financial incentives and they're massive, but maybe there's a deeper explanation as well.
1: Oh, yeah, my gosh. It's a playing God, right? We want to play God. Yeah. So, I mean, this is fascinating. Megan, I feel like we need to ask you here. What do you make of what Uri's just said?
0: Yeah, I think on the playing God part, one of the things that I think is interesting is even some of the most ethical AI companies, they seem to have this goal of building a super intelligence that we can come to depend and rely on that's going to solve all of our problems for us, make our lives so much better, make the world so much better. And for people of faith who enter into these AI debates, you think, I don't know if I need a company to make that for me. I maybe already believed that there was a super intelligence that I could depend on that cared about my well-being, that would take the bet, like that I get for free. I don't even have to have a subscription. And so sometimes I find a little bit of like, thank you, know, it's cool that you're going after that, but you could be able to get it a little bit more efficiently through religion. And it's clear, you know, it's clear they don't share my sort of worldview. But there's playing God, it's not even just that they are doing things that only God should do, but some of these companies are literally trying to build products that they think might fill the God-sized hole in our heart, as you kind of mentioned earlier in this interview. And I think religious folks are going to be a little bit nervous about that.
1: If people seek AI companionship, it kind of feels as though it's just the two of them, or the three of them, if that's your thing, are involved. But what might you say to people about what this means for society, for our being human together, if people are seeking this kind of intimacy in an AI?
0: But anybody who's a frequent user of AIs right now realizes why they're addictive. You know, they're always encouraging, like, you've got to really work hard to try to get Claude or ChatGPT to say something critical about a thread that you're communicating with about. So it flatters you. It's the technical term, I think, is it's sycophantic. It always makes your ideas sound better than they are. Always is aiming to please you and serve you. And if you start to expect those same behaviors from other real human beings, you are going to be a mess of an actual lover and a friend, because real human beings are messy and have their own interests and needs and are not always going to flatter you and are sometimes going to need things from you that they can't even quite clearly express. And the real skill of love is becoming wise in the ways of navigating just the complexities and difficulties of other people. And I think we get addicted to this kind of fake personalities. We start to lose our edge in being able to work with real messy humans.
1: Mm-hmm. Cara, what do you think?
3: Yeah, I think there's also a thing happening where people are responding to the world that exists and people feel like things are out of control. There's a need for something. People, and if they're turning to it for entertainment, recognizing they just need a break from the world, then I think there's some release there and some comfort there. But as Megan's saying, I think it's dangerous when we tread over the line and no longer bother being in a club or taking a walk with a friend or getting out in nature or spending time with our kids.
1: Uri, what are the wider social implications of AI companions?
2: Yeah, look, I think part of the conversation needs to address parents and educators. I suspect that not many teens are going to listen to this show, for instance. Maybe I'm wrong, but that's my intuition. And I think parents and educators specifically needs to be aware of the various ways in which excessive use of these tools can derail people's lives. When I was a teenager, when I was 13, I had a crush on a girl in my school. And I remember to this day, agonizing for days. Should I call her up and tell her that I like her, or and then I decided I did want to do it. And I remember specifically it was a Thursday evening, and I was so nervous, and I wasn't sure if I was going to be able to do it. But then I picked up the phone and I called her. Shout out to Lisa Shiner, by the way, and. And I remember, I mean, it was so difficult, and it was so painful, and I was so nervous, but it was worthwhile in the end, not because it bloomed into an amazing relationship. It didn't, but it just taught me something about what it's like to be present in the world and try to interact with other people.
1: Uri, I love that for you, for your 13-year-old self, and I want it for every other 13-year-old self out there as listening in, perhaps. And with that, we've reached the end of God Forbid. Thank you so much to our guests. We've had Professor Uri Gull, Professor of Business Information Systems at the University of Sydney Business School. Professor Gull, thank you so much for enjoying us.
2: Thank you.
1: Oh, thank you so much for joining us, not enjoying us. Maybe you have enjoyed it. Thank you also to Cara M. O'Brien, the author of Anibot. So great to have you here, Cara.
3: Thank you for having me, Justine. This has been great.
1: And thank you also to Professor Megan Sullivan, the Wilsey Family College Professor of Philosophy at the University of Notre Dame. Professor Sullivan, a pleasure. Thank you.
0: Oh, thank you guys so much. What a fun conversation.
1: You can follow and share God Forbid on ABC Listen and find all the details about the show and our guests on the God Forbid webpage. You can email me at godforbid@abc.net.au. And thank you also to producer Amanda Roberts and sound engineer Mickey Grossman. I'm Justine Toe, and I'll be back in a couple of weeks. Until then, remember to be good. This has been God Forbid.
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11: ABC News with Andrew Kaloupas. More than 3 months after former federal opposition leader Susan Lee resigned, voters in the New South Wales seat of Farrer will today head to the polls to elect her replacement. Melinda Hayter reports.
12: A former coalition stronghold, history could today be made in this vast regional electorate. 12 candidates are vying to become the next member for Farrer, but One Nation's David Farley and independent Michelle Millthorpe are the two frontrunners. If One Nation succeeds, it'll be the first lower house seat the party's claimed at the ballot box. With no Labor candidate, whoever wins will have to work with the government to effect the change they've been promising throughout the campaign. The Australian Electoral Commission says around 40% of voters have already cast their vote.
11: There have been renewed strikes in the Persian Gulf as Iran's foreign minister accuses the US of a reckless military adventure and undermining diplomatic efforts to end the war. Global Affairs editor Laura Tingle reports.
13: US Central Command said it had fired on and disabled two empty Iranian-flagged oil tankers as they tried to reach an Iranian port. Meanwhile, the United Arab Emirates intercepted 2 ballistic missiles and 3 drones fired by Iran, which left 3 people injured. Despite the latest strikes, both the US and Iran say this ceasefire is holding. US Secretary of State Marco Rubio said Washington expected a response from Iran on Friday, but time is now running out on that prediction, and the Iranian foreign minister has in the meantime said every time a diplomatic solution is on the table, the US opts for a reckless military adventure. Laura Tingle, ABC News, Jerusalem.
11: The Kremlin has warned diplomats at the Australian embassy in Ukraine's capital to evacuate ahead of threatened Russian strikes this weekend. Sian Valence reports from London.
14: Russian President Vladimir Putin announced a ceasefire with Ukraine over this weekend, trying to secure Moscow's Victory Day parade, which marks the end of World War II. The Kremlin says it will retaliate with no mercy if the truce is broken, warning foreign embassies in Kyiv, including Australia's, to evacuate in case it strikes. The Department of Foreign Affairs has condemned Russia's threats, calling them a further demonstration of Russia's disdain for international norms and civilian safety. It told the ABC it's monitoring the situation closely.
11: Scientists are warning that people living in poorer parts of Europe are more likely to die as a result of climate change. In the first study of its kind, researchers found that factors such as poverty and the inability to properly heat or cool homes contribute to about 100,000 deaths across Europe each year. Researchers hope the findings will push governments to factor inequality into their climate policies. The Pentagon has begun releasing what it claims are never-before-seen files on UFOs following a promise by US President Donald Trump. Here's Tim Wharton.
15: President Trump announced in February that all files relating to UFOs would be released, saying it was time for transparency regarding the complex and important matters of aliens, extraterrestrial life, and unidentified aerial phenomena. He made it a priority to declassify government files shortly after former President Barack Obama sparked a surge in interest by telling a podcast host that aliens were real. He later clarified that, saying there was no evidence they'd made contact during his presidency, but he said the truth is out there. Now, the Pentagon's brand new dedicated website can help you find it. The first tranche of files are there, and more will follow from agencies including the FBI, NASA, and National Intelligence.
11: To sport, and in the AFL, the Western Bulldogs have got away with a thrilling 2-point victory over Port Adelaide at the Adelaide Oval. With the details, Aaron Bryans.
16: The Dogs led by a small margin all night in a defensive chess battle, but snatched 2 points at the death to hold off a fast-finishing Power, who suffered their second single-digit heartbreak in 7 days. A late head clash between Tim English and Matt Kennedy has the Dogs ruck in some doubt for next week, whilst Miles Bergman suffered a sprained toe. Over at the Gabba, the Lions held off a late fight from Carlton to win their 6th game in 7 matches by 11 points. Aaron Bryans, ABC Sport, Adelaide.
11: In rugby league, Parramatta has completed a stunning Golden Point victory, coming from behind to down North Queensland 33-30 in Townsville. The undermanned Eels crossed twice in the final 6 minutes of normal time before halfback Mitchell Moses kicked the game-winning field goal and Ronald Volkman converted a penalty awarded for an infringement on Moses. Parramatta flyer Josh Adokar finished the night with 2 tries as Cowboys veteran Jason Tumalolo became his side's most capped player. ABC News.

0: Across the country on Thursday night, thousands gathered wearing pink to light candles to remember the life of five-year-old Kumanjay Little Baby, whose body was found in Alice Springs a week earlier. A 47-year-old man has been charged with her murder. In Alice Springs, members of her family and the community came together in grief and support. We'll bring you some of those words in this weekend's edition of Australia Wide. Plus, locals and regional businesses shocked after the federal government hits the brakes on the Inland Rail project.
1: Disappointed to see such a decision made relating to one of Australia's most heavily trafficked routes. Certainly a significant setback, economic setback for Inland Australia.
0: And how a group of schoolgirls came to be remote bush rescuers after they came across an injured hiker.
2: The path just seemed to keep getting longer and longer and nothing seemed to change. Breaking it up helped a lot because then you had something to aim for. You just waited for the 60 seconds to be over and then you got a break.
0: I'm Alex Hyman and this is Australia Wide on Radio National. First to Alice Springs, Mpantawa, where a vigil was held on Thursday evening in memory of five-year-old Kumanjay Little Baby, whose body was found a week earlier. Since then, Northern Territory Police have charged 47-year-old Jefferson Lewis with her alleged murder. Those attending at Anzac Oval in Alice Springs were encouraged to remember to pay their respects to Kumanjay Little Baby's family and to hear messages of grief, sorrow and support for the community. Our reporter Emma Haskin was there.
3: Let's look up to the night sky and find the brightest star.

0: where Coonjay little baby is now in heaven. And my name is Leanne Little and I work for the Northern Territory Police. And this evening, mum of Coonjay little baby has asked me to say some words on her behalf. She wants this message to be heard across all the vigils happening across Australia in honour of her little daughter, Coonjay little baby. As a Christian, I would like to thank the Father, the Son, and the Holy Spirit for gifting me with a beautiful baby girl and for choosing me to be her mum.
1: That little girl was my granddaughter for me. But first, I'm

0: And that little girl was my granddaughter for me. But first, I want to thank Haranda people and the police and everyone that got involved with my granddaughter's search. I thank you so much. She had all the families, which is four groups. Today, I miss her so much.
1: We are here to extend our love and our strength to Kumanjay's family and all of those who knew and loved her. And I speak for our wider community in saying to the family directly, we are here, we are with you, and we support you. Our community of Mbantwa Alice Springs gathered together in our hundreds to search for Kumanjay little baby. We gathered together in our devastation when she was found. And tonight we gather together again after one of the most painful things that this community will ever go through, still together and bound by love and loss.
2: Thank you, people, for being here with us and standing with us. It's so wonderful to be here of one nation. I know we are all different colors and different nations and different people, but we are one people in God's name. We are all God's children. That's why we are all here saying thank you. Thank you, Wabara, that you have helped us and supported us in all our ways. Thank you.
3: There are no words that can ease the pain of losing a child. And this loss is felt right across the community of Alice Springs and Australia. As police, we are part of this community. We are proud to live here. Our families are here, and we deeply care about the people we serve. When a tragedy like this happens, it affects us deeply too. Over recent days, we have seen an unprecedented level of support from the community during search efforts. People came together from all walks of life. Family, locals, volunteers, community leaders, police, partner agencies, were all united sharing a single purpose, to find Kumanjay little baby. On behalf of the Northern Territory Police, I want to sincerely thank every person who contributed. Your actions reflect the strength and the heart of humanity. While this is a time of immense sadness, it is a reminder of what we are capable of when we come together with compassion, care, and a shared commitment to one another.
4: I want you all to know that my heart is broken into a million pieces. And I want you to know that I am having trouble knowing how I can repair it and how I can live without my little baby. She was my little princess, my princess who loved the colour pink. I ask that her short life not be used by politicians for reasons that do not honour and respect her. Instead, I want my little baby to be remembered as a pretty girl in pink. A little girl who was truly loved by me, Ramzaya, and her family. I ask that we remember her for who she was, a beautiful little baby. I want to thank the Australian people for grieving with me, who are sharing and understanding my pain and heartbreak alongside me and my son Ramzaya and my wider family. And I ask for everyone to take care of your little ones.

0: That was Northern Territory Police Executive Director of Cultural Reform, Leanne Little, reading a message from Kumanjay Little Baby's mother. You also heard from Kumanjay Little Baby's kinship grandfather, Rob Roy, Alice Springs Mayor Asta Hill, Commander James Grace Spence from the Northern Territory Police, and singing by the Central Australian Aboriginal Women's Choir. And if this story has been distressing for you, you can contact 13 Yarn, a 24/7 crisis support line for Aboriginal and Torres Strait Islander people, or you can also call Lifeline on 13 11 14. And you're listening to Australia Wide with me, Alex Hyman. It's great to have your company. The Albanese government has put the brakes on what would have been the biggest federal rail project in a century. The aim was to connect major agricultural regions to markets, a railway that would travel from Victoria through country New South Wales and up to Queensland. Now, regional communities and businesses along that corridor have been left reeling after the federal government announced it had axed funding for the Inland Rail project. Why? Well, a cost blowout of more than $45 billion, according to an independent cost assessment. Regional communities, though, are now wondering what it will mean for their roads and local economies. Our reporter Kemi Maguire has more from Toowoomba in Queensland.
1: My first reaction was to get angry.
2: So we'd have to basically wind back a range of other projects or find money from other areas in order to fund it.
3: Sure, it's just really hard to see how this makes economic sense.
4: Spanning 1,600 kilometres, the new freight corridor was to be Australia's biggest rail project in a century and promised to deliver quicker, more resilient freight, improve

0: code safety while cutting emissions. But the government has revealed it has hit the brakes on funding the project anywhere north of the regional New South Wales town of Parkes. April Kavanagh is the chair of the Toowoomba and Surat Basin Enterprise. Up until last night, she thought the line was still coming through her region.
1: We followed up with a letter to Minister King just last week saying, you know, we look forward to your budget announcement. Disappointed to see such a decision made relating to one of Australia's most heavily trafficked routes. Certainly a significant setback, economic setback for inland Australia. You know, in the current fuel crisis where we know that rail is $35 cheaper per tonne compared to roads, and $110 million cheaper per annum compared to roads on ageing road infrastructure. It's just really hard to see how this makes economic sense.
0: The line was expected to cross the Queensland-New South Wales border near Gundwindi. Mayor Lawrence Springborg spent years in state parliament before local politics and still remembers the beginnings of the rail project.
2: John Anderson, then Transport Minister, later Deputy Prime Minister, stood on the Queensland side of the McIntyre River with the wonderful Queenslander Everil Compton, and they drove a silver spike in a rock, and it still sits there. It had various iterations, basically Melbourne to Darwin, Melbourne to Gladstone, but it was going to cross the border at Gundawindi. And here we are, 25 years down the track, and basically it's been killed off. Now, this would have to be one of the worst examples that I've ever seen on how to do a noble public infrastructure project very, very badly. There's been problems with this from woe to go, and I really shake my head and I look at what, you know, our forebears did in the 1860s in getting a rail line from Grantchester to Ipswich in a little under a year, and we're talking about picks and shovels, and now we can't even build a rail line that basically links our country together. And you know, there's been lots of problems with the way that this has been done. It's been administered, from, you know, corridor acquisitions to environmental approvals and all of that. It was all cart before the horse, but it's always been a great project that has been done very, very, very badly.
0: Labor's blaming the coalition for decades of underinvestment in the project. Infrastructure Minister Catherine King said an independent assessment of Inland Rail estimated the cost of delivering the project in full now exceeded $45 billion, more than three times the current budget allocation.
3: And in addition to that, it's hit its ceiling for equity funding. It's to date it's been funded off equity, so off budget. This would actually hit the budget as well. So we'd have to basically wind back a range of other projects or find money from other areas in order to fund it.
0: Opposition leader Angus Taylor says the decision will impact regional Australia.
4: This was a connection plan between Melbourne and Brisbane that would take a significant amount of traffic off our roads going through that, you know, which goes through my electorate. This was a real opportunity to take those pressures away. But it's also going to have a big impact on regional communities. We do have deep concerns about that.
0: Everil Compton, the man known as the father of Inland Rail, says private investment could still carry the project.
5: My first reaction was to get angry, but then I couldn't see any point. It's a dud railway from the start because it wasn't going to connect the Port of Melbourne to the Port of Brisbane and give the rural communities along the way a means of exporting. It was going to, from the outskirts of Melbourne to the outskirts of Brisbane, and I made it clear to government at that time that that was a dud railway, and I just said, well, I'll get on with the next bit to Gladstone and you fellas can do this.
0: In the meantime, April Kavanagh says freight will still have to move throughout the country on tired roads.
1: The freight task is certainly going to continue to grow, so our focus has to absolutely move on to the government, calling on the government to now spend money into the upgrade of our roads, given we currently have 6,000 trucks through town and that's only going to be growing.
6: That's April Kavanagh, ending that report by Kemi Maguire in Toowoomba.
7: This is ABC Australia Wide.
6: To Paul Punker in Victoria now, where police and members of the community banded together to pick the last wine grapes of the vintage. It was only 10 months ago police were called to the small town for what was one of the darkest days for the force, when two officers were killed in the line of duty by Desi Freeman. Our reporter Annie Brown has this story.
8: Hand-picking grapes in an autumnal vineyard on a sunny day in the northeast Victorian town of Pulpunka is an ideal day out. However, this picturesque day carries a heavy, sombre undertone, as Victorian

0: Police and the wider community grieve the lives lost just 6 kilometres down the road back in August.
1: Well, sadly, we've been here before. So this is actually a winery where Victoria Police actually used the premises as part of its forward command post in the early hours and going into the days after that tragic event where we lost Neil and Vadim.
0: That's Chief Executive of the Police Association of Victoria, Wayne Gatt. He says today is about honouring Detective Leading Senior Constable Neil Thompson and Senior Constable Vadim Devat Hortat, who were killed in the line of duty on August 26th.
1: It's nice to be back and to watch people healing, supporting each other, and to watch the community engaging with police as well. I mean, like for every police officer here, there's a member of the local community, and I think that speaks volumes to the strength of this local community, the impact that this event has had on each and every one of them. But their enduring support for police in our community as well. And for our members to see that and to feel it, to be side by side with those people as we have a common purpose, it's just an outstanding way of lifting your spirits and helping you focus on why we do the job in the first place.
0: On March 30th, Desi Freeman was shot and killed by police after months on the run when he was found hiding out in a shipping container near Walwa. This brought the search for the fugitive to an end.
1: Well, to be fair, I don't think we'd be doing this today had that not occurred. I don't think anyone in the community, indeed most police that are participating today, would have been quite ready for that. There have been shared joy here, and there have been tears as we've picked grapes as well, because reliving those moments and those events in a place that is quite symbolic, to be quite honest, in the circumstances, can be quite emotional for many members. But it's part of the healing process. It's part of helping them to move forward as well.
0: Amongst the vines is Detective Sergeant Chris Hill. Neil Thompson was a close colleague, one of a tight-knit team of four in Wangaratta's Criminal Investigation Unit. Many of the police officers in the vineyard today were first responders to the August shootings. Chris was one of them. He describes that day as horrific.
2: Well, look, the day was very difficult, obviously. Like I said before, we certainly think about August 26 every time we drive down the road outside the winery here, and hit the roundabout at Port Bunker. You can't not, and I expect that'll be the way for the rest of our lives. So, yeah.
3: Can you tell us a little bit about Neil?
2: Well, he'd be laughing at me now. look, he was a great friend. He loved the outdoors. He'd be helping here today, particularly for some wine on offer. He was looking forward to life after his career, but he was also he wasn't backwards in coming forwards about how much he was going to miss working with us and the other boys in the unit. So we miss him a lot.
0: Feathertop Winery was also the police forward command post for hundreds of officers during the initial stages of what became Australia's largest ever tactical police operation. Owner Janelle Marsden came up with the idea to make a special wine to fundraise for police legacy.
4: We've been picking since 8 o'clock this morning, and you know, I wouldn't be surprised if we could raise $50,000 for police legacy at the end of this, and it gives me goosebumps to be able to do that.
0: What's the feeling like for you at the moment, and would you say broader in the community here in Port Bunker?
4: I think everyone's compassionate about every level of this. I mean, absolutely compassionate that the police lives were lost in the beginning. They're compassionate that family members have lost one of their family members in the end. They may not have had to agree with his actions, but there's still grief associated to that. I think there's a lot of hardship in the community about, from a business perspective, we lost absolutely the peak of our spring season and the ski season. I think the community does need to continue to be together, and anyone that knows me in the community, I say this day in, day out about we can only do this together. I think the, you know, 21 odd thousand police that are in Victoria have a passionate connection to Port Bunker, and I know they're already coming back and staying and visiting and engaged with us as a community, and we'll get through it and we will be fine, but we will never forget.
0: Today also brings a close to vintage at the winery. Janelle said these grapes started growing in late August when the incident happened, and now they're ready for the next step in becoming wine. The Shiraz Cabernet blend will not be ready for drinking for at least another year or so, and is yet to be given an official name. Chris Hill reckons Neil would have had a few ideas on what to call it.
2: He'd probably call it the Bomber or something like that. And he loves the Bombers, but being a nice dark red, something like that, it'd be linked to the Bombers for sure.
5: That's Detective Sergeant Chris Hill from Wangaratta Police, ending that story from Annie Brown. And finally here on Australia Wide. When Thomas Wendland headed out for a weekend hike in the Warrumbungle National Park in central New South Wales, he never thought he'd fall and injure himself, leaving him unable to walk and contemplating how he was going to get home safely. When seven high school girls and their teachers stumbled across him, it turned out they were the perfect rescue team. This story from Christy Redding and Bridget Murphy.
6: After 3 days of hiking, students from Armidale's Presbyterian Ladies College were ready for their four-day hike to come to a close. But a more strenuous task was still ahead of them. They stumbled upon another hiker in need, Thomas Wendland, who had broken his leg in the Warrumbungle National Park.
7: I slipped on a step and landed on my ankle. I heard it snap. I got real dizzy and felt quite sick when it had happened. I was like, okay, something's not right. But we kept pushing on. We ran into a couple of nurses along the way who helped. One put a compression bandage on it. Then I fell on it again. That's when the pain started a lot.
6: Using tarp poles, a hammock, and their outdoor education training, the students hiked for 2 hours to get the man to safety. Year 11

0: student Stephanie Blake said the girls were eager to help.
1: The first part is trying to work out a system, like how you're going to do it. So you lie down the tarp, and then we placed my hammock over the top, and then he lay down on that, and we all positioned ourselves around the outside. We would like work out countdown.
0: Outdoor educator Amanda Burney led the girls through the rescue and said the skills students learnt from the award were crucial.
2: We had practiced this exact scenario a couple of years ago with this group of students when they were doing their bronze Duke of Ed hike. And I remember at the time a lot of complaining and comments about, when would we ever need to use this? So it was really lovely that when I called out to the girls and asked them to wait and told them what our plan was to help this gentleman, they were so excited. There was lots of comments like, we've trained for this. I can't believe that, we actually get to do it in person. So they were really proud to be able to help. It ended up being quite a strenuous task, and the girls realised that, it's all fun and exciting in the first 10 minutes, but once you're doing that for an hour and a half, you've really just got to lock in.
0: Mr. Wendland said he doesn't know what would have happened without the girls' help.
3: I was like, okay, I'm actually going to make it home, and me and my friend aren't going to be stuck out here all night. I was very grateful that they were there to be able to help. It absolutely means the world, like, that they were able to offer the assistance that they did. I'm forever grateful for them. So I wish them all their luck, because they have a 10-day hike in New Zealand. I hope that they don't have to put this stuff into action again. And I hope they have a lot of fun.
4: Thomas Wendland there, speaking about his bush rescue and the help he received from some very capable high school students. And that's Australia Wide. I'm Alex Hyman. Thanks so much for your company. We'll be back again next week. Have a wonderful weekend. Cheerio.

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1: When Reserve Bank Governor Michelle Bullock increased interest rates this week, for the third time this year and the second time since the explosion in fuel prices, she said she'd done it
2: to give ourselves space now to sit and see what happens.
1: She needed space to stand back and assess whether to push up interest rates further if inflation begins to get a life of its own and really take off, or to cut rates if it looks as if the oil crisis will push us into a recession. Her thinking:
2: increase now and then give yourself space.
1: She reckons we can cope with this increase. For some of us, it'll cost an extra $100 a month, on top of the extra $100 a month in February, and the extra $100 in March, and the extra in fuel prices. Is she right? And why does it feel as if there's every chance we'll be asked to pay even more, either through even higher interest rates or an economic downturn so bad it'll feel like a recession? What's going on inside Governor Michelle Bullock's head?

0: Harbour Bridge to sell you.
1: The governor and the bank did include two other scenarios, their worst scenarios. They're the oil price not falling back below $100 a barrel. The worst of them, Michael, how can I put this? It's worse than anemic. It is so bad, it would easily be the worst. In fact, I think even their main forecast is the worst they've published so far. It has economic growth. It was going to be 1.3%, 1.4% in their main forecast. It has it 0.8% below that. Now, on my maths, what's that? That's about 0.6% or 0.5%. That is about no economic growth. And you would have to say that when you get that low, you are seriously talking about a recession. You don't, when you're using a hammer, you don't have fine tuning.
0: And with those numbers and on those other couple of scenarios they threw in, you've got unemployment above 5%. And the Reserve Bank always uses the line, and it did on Tuesday in the Statement on Monetary Policy, that unemployment at 4.3% had been basically steady for a year and is low in historical terms. And my question is, well, are they talking modern history or ancient history? Because unemployment has been around 4% now for 4.5 going on 5 years. When are they going to accept that unemployment of about 4% is now our normal standard?
1: Nikki, the bank has a balancing act called the dual mandate. It's required to consider both inflation and unemployment, not to let either get too much out of hand. It's forecasting increases in both, yet the governor said that right now, one of them, inflation, is her top priority. It is not a question of treating each as equally important.
2: We would rather not have unemployment or employment slow any more than it has to. That's still part of it, but we do have to pivot depending on where we think the risks are lying.
1: Is she saying there in that pivot that right at the moment inflation is the thing she's worried about most and she doesn't mind that much if unemployment climbs?
3: It's a bit of a long bow. She did actually say at the press conference that she was worried about unemployment, and she would be naturally, but inflation's a bit more important than unemployment at the moment. Look, the Reserve Bank is going to lose out whatever it does. We all know monetary policy is a blunt instrument. We've said it 100 times. It's the hammer. It is all that they have, apart from, you know, Michael's right, the jawboning. They can make us feel scared. And certainly I felt that press conference really was a bit of shock and awe. It was alarming to me, the degree to which the language was so pessimistic about the outlook.
1: Well, on employment, the statement, the 75-page statement that came with the decision, seemed to suggest that we have too much employment. It said, and I quote, that all of its models, the Reserve Bank uses a number of economic models, suggest that conditions are tighter than full employment. That seems to read to me as if we've got too much employment, too many people are in jobs for it to be sustainable long-term, or for our view of it being sustainable long-term, and unemployment needs to climb. Is that how you read it, Michael?
0: Peter, this is the Mickey Mouse use of that term full employment by the Reserve Bank.
1: It doesn't mean what someone would think it means. Someone might think full employment meant everyone who wants a job having a job.
0: Well, for the Reserve Bank, they always win on this because their idea of full employment is whatever the unemployment rate is when inflation is where it should be. So while they say they focus a bit more on one side of the mandate than the other,
1: at the moment,
0: they are still saying that, they still will be claiming full employment is what it is when we've got inflation where we want it to be.
1: Are we responsible for this, Nikki? I say that because figures came out as the Reserve Bank released its statement showing that our spending has held up pretty well even after the oil shock. And certainly unemployment remains, in the low fours. It's certainly nowhere near five at the moment. That we've been partying a bit too much for the Reserve Bank.
3: Yeah, well, I don't know if I'd call it partying. I mean, in real terms, household spending in the March quarter was 2.8% higher than a year earlier. And that's a reasonable level of growth. It's not certainly not runaway, but that's over the 3 months to the end of March. So that's the start of the war. I think the longer it goes on, the longer we have these elevated petrol prices, $100 a month is a lot for

0: some people, a lot for many people, and you multiply that times three, how could we not already be feeling the pain? These things take time to feed through, though. We don't react overnight. We sit and we ponder and we plot our family budgets and we work out, well, how am I going to manage this? What can I change? And the longer the crisis in the Strait of Hormuz goes on, the tougher the decisions facing households.
1: Michael, when it comes to restraining inflation, to the pain of doing that, the governor seemed to me to be two-headed. On one hand, she said businesses should pass on their increased costs.
2: I want to be absolutely clear. I'm not saying that businesses shouldn't pass on costs. I think it's reasonable that they should be doing so. What we're trying to guard against is that once those new price levels are achieved, that people don't think, oh, well, it's normal for things to go up by 4 or 5%. We'll just continue to do that.
1: But when it came to workers passing on increased costs through wage increases, she seemed less accommodating.
2: Yes, I fully expect that people will try to make up their wages, real wages. The only point I would make, though, is that this shock from the conflict makes us poorer. I fully expect that that's what will happen, but what I don't want is for it to become ingrained in expectations going forward years.
1: Am I right to detect a difference in language there, Michael? Businesses, pass on your cost increases. We understand that. Workers, it'd be best if you didn't ask for too much.
3: Peter, I think you're right. I think there is an attitude that business comes first, and you can understand that from a macroeconomic point of view, but I think it's also totally reasonable to expect businesses to share the burden. The RBA is forecasting the wage price index to be stuck on 3.2%. Show me any sign of an outbreak in wages growth. It hasn't happened. And while workers might be asking for more money, I don't think they've got much bargaining power.
1: I saw one of the newspapers reported that the trade union movement, the ACTU, has asked for an increase of 5%. They always ask for more than they'll get. Same as employers always offer less than they'll get in wage cases. I didn't take a lot from that. And of course, if it was 5%, I guess it would only be about inflation. Isn't, Nikki, a question, is the governor right here that there will be pain, there is pain, there has been pain? It's a question of where it's spread. And what we're looking now is a battle between capital and labour, between generations, your generation and your children's generation. It's really a question of bargaining. Someone has to suffer, the extent to which we spread it around.
0: Obviously, low-income households are the ones that are going to be tough, those with the biggest mortgages and, you know, smaller incomes to pay for it. So we're not going to bear this equally at all. I do think that the governor yesterday was expecting that wage increases might be a little bit higher in the first year of, you know, responding to the shock. But she also pointed to post-COVID when we had 3-year enterprise bargaining agreements that might have been, you know, 4%, 3%, 3%. And she was saying she could live with 1 year of slightly higher wages or business increasing costs. What she is trying to get across, one of the important points that she made at the press conference, was that we can't build higher inflationary expectations, whether that's businesses passing on those costs or whether it's individuals asking for more wages. There is already evidence that some companies are having to give their employees a bit of a lift in their budgets because they have to drive a car for their work. But we're not, it's not like there's a party anywhere. It is tough for people. And to suggest that just because we're not in a recession, it's not tough, is missing the point. I love the expression, the vibe session. It's not an actual recession, but it's got the vibe of one. Irrespective of what, you know, the Australian Bureau of Statistics is telling us about household spending or unemployment rates.
1: We're trying to examine the psychology of the Reserve Bank and the psychology of us on The Economy Stupid on Radio National with me, Peter Martin. This week joined by Reserve Bank watchers Michael Pascoe and Nikki Hatley. Nikki, following the bank's decision on the first Tuesday in May comes the Commonwealth Budget on the second Tuesday in May. Happy Mother's Day for the weekend, by the way. And one of the things that we're hearing about the budget

0: one of the new things we're hearing is talk of what might be a replacement for that temporary cut in the petrol and diesel excise. It's a temporary one-year earned income offset, a cash handout through the tax system every fortnight. We don't know if the government will do it, but if it does, would that be a better way of supporting people hurt by high fuel prices than cutting the fuel excise, cutting those high fuel prices?
1: Well, I'm going to put my Climate Council hat on here for a second, Peter. I hope you and your listeners will forgive me, and say that a cut in the fuel excise is not that helpful, broadly speaking. Obviously, everybody appreciates lower petrol prices. But if we think about the broader objective, because Australia has targets that we have to meet for emissions reduction, we want to do things that are actually going to get people driving their cars less and driving electric vehicles more. Now, they're doing some things there. Also, state governments putting and local governments putting in more infrastructure to help with that. EVs are flying off the shelf. We don't actually want to be stopping that.
0: So the idea would be, if the government did this, give people money and they can use it. It's available even if they move away from petrol, which, by the way, would be a helpful thing at the moment.
1: It would be an incredibly helpful thing. We want everybody to do that. We want to be making sure that people make sensible decisions. I'd be being very careful about balancing how much we give to households, because you don't want to undo the work of the RBA, but you also do want to take account of the fact that the political imperative that people are doing it tough. So this is a really, really difficult time, and I don't want to make light of the fact it's easy to sit here and be an armchair critic of what's being done, but I do acknowledge that it is very tricky to get this balance right. Households obviously want more, but we need to be mindful about how far we go in helping households, because you don't want to undo what the Reserve Bank is trying to do and make them go even harder and faster on rates as a result.
0: Michael, a fortnight ago, on the eve of Anzac Day, as it happened, the government quietly released, as it's required to, the pre-budget report of the Economic Inclusion Advisory Committee. This advises on compensation for people who need it the most. It recommended, again, as a matter of urgency, a big increase in JobSeeker, youth allowance and so on, to move them closer to the age pension where they once were. It'd be staged over a few years. It recommended a further increase in Commonwealth rent assistance, which remains well below what's needed to take account of most actual rents. I don't know whether the government intended to bury this on the eve of Anzac Day. I do know it was required to release it a fortnight before the budget. If now isn't a good time to help people who are hurting, when is?
2: Peter, you're a gentle soul, suggesting that it wasn't necessarily buried. Of course it was buried, because the whole tone of the political debate and mainstream media is government's got to spend less. And we saw the Reserve Bank buying into that a bit, you know, wanting the government to do less to ease the inflationary pressure. So to have this report wanting big spending right now...
0: To people who need it right now.
2: To people who need it right now. See, I would almost turn it around the other way. Rather than saying people who need it right now, this is a good time to do it, would have been a better time to do it when the government wasn't in as much of a bind as it is now.
0: Yeah, but what's really strange about that is that when things were really bad, atrociously bad, at the outset of COVID, the government doubled JobSeeker. So we got this sort of situation where the best time to increase JobSeeker is when things are going well. It's not good to do it when things are looking bad, but if things look really bad, do it. Is this strange or what?
2: Well, that was a catastrophic situation when they were looking into a pit that they assumed was going to be hell, and therefore it was throwing everything at it, monetary policy, fiscal policy, all reasoning went out of the window. Some good stuff was done. Doubling JobSeeker, obviously, for a while was good, but there was also a lot of dumb stuff done. Your home builder was an appalling policy. Having no clawback on gifts to companies that weren't losing any money, it was appalling. But at the time, they thought all hell really was about to break loose. So I think you can't compare that with this.
0: Well, I guess I'm asking, will all hell have to break loose, Nikki, in order to seriously increase job seeker, which is at the level, according to the committee, that people really can't live on?
1: Yeah, so the work I did with Deloitte Access Economics back when I was there, both just pre-COVID and at the start of COVID, looked exactly at the issue of what raising job seeker, and we weren't looking to the extent that this report is recommending, but at least trying to get it back up to where the poverty line is. It does show that because low-income households have a very high propensity to spend, they don't have enough to get by. So if you give low-income households a little bit more, they're going to buy a bit of extra fruit on the table. They're going to spend it. And so it does have, depending on how much you give people, it does lift the economy, and which is why it was a good idea during COVID. Obviously, if you're trying to restrain spending because you're concerned about inflation, you do worry about the timing. But you tell a household who's living below the poverty line, oh, sorry, you can't just have this at the moment because, hey, we're a bit worried about this over here. I mean, for goodness sake, you know, let's, you know, I'm going to go there. I just cut the AUKUS budget, you know? I mean, there are areas where we could find this money. Hey, how about this is a radical idea, a 25% gas revenue tax. Anyway, if we want to be creative, we can find the means to do what is necessary. It is appalling to me that Australia, one of the wealthiest countries in the world, where so many of us are privileged to enjoy a decent living standard, sit by and watch so many of our citizens live below the poverty line, particularly single-income households, older women are the fastest-growing cohort of homeless. It's unconscionable. I'm sorry, you can tell I'm getting quite worked up about this. But how can we, you know, people sit there and go, well, I'm not going to worry about that. And the government says, well, it's not an election issue. Unfortunately, it damn well should be. We should all have a better conscience.
2: Amen to that. And it's not just the big ticket item, you know, the headline of lifting job seeker to 90% of the age pension in year four. There are other aspects of that report that begin to get my blood boiling as well. There is a want to reform the disability support pension to let people who find work keep some. One of the great lies told in Australia is that people earning a couple of hundred grand have got this terribly high marginal tax rate. It's nonsense. It's only 42% plus the Medicare levy. Someone who is on government support, pulling a day or two on the minimum wage, they have an effective marginal tax rate of 90% and more. There are things that can be done that are just rational and reasonable and humane that would actually improve the outlook for people who are working very hard to try to stay alive. The other one, Peter, and I'll be back on a hobby horse, there was a recommendation to further increase the Commonwealth rent assistance, meaning further increase the subsidisation of private landlords. 1.4 million households are getting CRA. We're blowing $6 billion at the moment, and we will be blowing more in the new financial year, to subsidise private landlords, people who should not be in the private rental market because governments of both colour and at state and federal level have walked away from public housing, have forced people into a market that is absolutely broken, and we are paying for it now, socially and otherwise. The Sydney Morning Herald on Wednesday had a headline story about a 37-year-old woman living in a tent by a riverbank outside Wagga, pregnant with twins, went into labour, one of the girls died. There are 700 people on a housing waiting list to try to live in Wagga. The waiting list is years long. That's one regional town. We have a housing crisis that continues to be swept under the carpet with nonsense half measures announced, and governments beat themselves in the chest and claim they're doing something, when the reality is they're not doing anything unless they get back seriously into providing public housing directly. And there's an opportunity here knocking on the door in the Reserve Bank's forecast. One of the worrying things that was skipped over in the Statement of Monetary Policy is the forecast that dwelling investment is going to slow from this year to next year and to be negative 1.1% in the financial year after next. So here we are with a housing crisis. Here's the Reserve Bank saying we're actually going to have a shrinkage of our housing investment when we are short of housing, when there are people in dire straits in tents.
0: Michael, you're suggesting the government provides things.
2: Yes, I know.
1: Radical idea.
2: I know. Look, come the revolution.
0: Before each of you go, as is traditional, anything to look out for in the days and weeks ahead? I think we know the main thing, Nikki.
1: Well, obviously the main thing, you know, what is Pumpkin Man going to do to us next? But obviously from an economist's point of view, we're all sitting here going uncertain, uncertain, uncertain, and just having to sit and wait. But amidst the gloom and doom, I would like to finish on a note of hope. This Friday is Sir David Attenborough's 100th birthday. He is my absolute hero, and I would like to wish him the happiest of birthdays. And to all listeners, remember how beautiful the natural world around you is.
0: Michael, anything to look out for?
2: It is, of course, the budget on Tuesday. Will Jim Chalmers actually seize the nettle? Will timid Tony Albanese step back? Because you don't have to be an old professional sceptic to think that there's been a lot of spinning, a lot of leaking, winking and nodding to try to make a lot out of not all that much on capital gains tax and negative gearing. So I am off to Canberra to see what's in the detail. There was a fine piece by Phil Khoury in the Fin Review that this is a government that does change by osmosis. Lets other people sell a policy, and when the public wants it, it then delivers it.
0: Pressure me, lobby me.
2: As opposed to government by leadership saying, this is what the country needs, here's a policy, I'm going to sell it.
0: Thank you, Michael Pascoe, finance editor, business journalist and Reserve Bank watcher for some years now. And Nikki Hatley, independent consulting economist, also now, as we heard, with the Climate Council. Thank you both so much.
2: Pleasure.
1: Thanks, Peter.
0: And thank you for listening. 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If you've any thoughts or questions or comments, no economic question is stupid. Email us, you've been doing that, at theeconomy.stupid@abc.net.au. 5 sleeps until budget night. Thanks to producer Sam Carmody. I'm Peter Martin. We'll see you next week.
3: Hi, David Claughton here. Coming up on Country Breakfast, we take a deep dive into the Inland Rail. It was meant to be the biggest rail project in 100 years, creating jobs and development in regional Australia. But the federal government has cut billions in funding.
4: I was genuinely shocked. I always believed Labor when they said they were going to deliver it. I'm absolutely stunned.
3: And we'll take you to the outback to find out how turtles are surviving and thriving in a typically dry part of Australia.
5: Good morning, ABC News with Sue Fitzpatrick. Candidates have been making their final pitch to voters in the New South Wales electorate of Thara, where One Nation is today hoping to win its first federal lower house seat. Here's political lead David Spears.
6: For nearly 80 years since this seat was formed, it's been held by Liberal and National parties. That looks almost certain to change in this by-election. Conversations with those casting early votes suggest the polls are right. Support for the coalition has collapsed, and much of it has gone to One Nation. Former Liberal voters are fed up with the party's infighting and failure to provide solutions on cost of living and immigration. Here in Albury, there's solid support for independent Michelle Millthorpe. She ran second to Susan Lee in last year's election and is focused on better health services.
5: Queensland Rail says it's disappointed the unions won't lift industrial action after a second day of talks at the Fair Work Commission failed to produce a wages agreement. Lottie Twyford reports.
7: Commuters across the state's southeast have been experiencing congested trains and some delays for the past week after Queensland Rail moved to a reduced timetable, slashing services by 20%. Both sides met in the Fair Work Commission on Thursday for a mammoth 7.5-hour meeting and returned on Friday afternoon. While no deal was reached, QR says it now has a full list of the 7 unions' claims. The matter will return to the Commission on Wednesday, with industrial action expected to continue into next week.
5: The RACQ warns of a spike in the price of fuel at some Queensland service stations, with unleaded petrol hitting $2.20 per litre for the start of the weekend. The high prices include the

0: fuel excise cut, which is currently due to finish at the end of June. RACQ Principal Economic and Affordability Specialist Dr. Ian Jeffries says motorists need to shop around to drive local competition.
1: We would urge motorists, especially those requiring fuel, to get onto the price comparison services, seek out the cheaper sites and reward those businesses with your custom.
0: Overseas now, there have been renewed strikes in the Persian Gulf as Iran's foreign minister accused the US of a reckless military adventure and undermining diplomatic efforts to end the war. Global Affairs editor Laura Tingle reports.
2: US Central Command said it had fired on and disabled two empty Iranian-flagged oil tankers as they tried to reach an Iranian port. Meanwhile, the United Arab Emirates intercepted two ballistic missiles and three drones fired by Iran, which left three people injured. Despite the latest strikes, both the US and Iran say this ceasefire is holding. US Secretary of State Marco Rubio said Washington expected a response from Iran on Friday. But time is now running out on that prediction, and the Iranian foreign minister has in the meantime said every time a diplomatic solution is on the table, the US opts for a reckless military adventure. Laura Tingle, ABC News, Jerusalem.
0: The Pentagon has begun releasing what it claims are never-before-seen files on UFOs, following a promise made by US President Donald Trump. Tim Wharton reports.
3: President Trump announced in February that all files relating to UFOs would be released, saying it was time for transparency regarding the complex and important matters of aliens, extraterrestrial life and unidentified aerial phenomena. He made it a priority to declassify government files shortly after former President Barack Obama sparked a surge in interest by telling a podcast host that aliens were real. He later clarified that, saying there was no evidence they'd made contact during his presidency, but he said the truth is out there. Now, the Pentagon's brand new dedicated website can help you find it. The first tranche of files are there, and more will follow from agencies including the FBI, NASA, and National Intelligence.
0: To sport, and Parramatta has posted a stunning Golden Point victory in the NRL to down North Queensland 33-30 in Townsville. The Eels crossed twice in the final 6 minutes before halfback Mitchell Moses kicked the game-winning field goal. Earlier, the Sydney Roosters had a 28-12 victory over the Gold Coast. Queensland's weather dry and sunny about southern, central and western Queensland. Scattered showers in the far north, turning widespread about the Cassowary and Daintree coasts. Cairns 28, Townsville 29, Mackay 25, Rockhampton and Mount Isa 27. In the southeast, a mostly sunny day today with light winds. Brisbane and Logan 25, Ipswich 26, the Gold and the Sunshine Coast 24, and Toowoomba going for a top of 21.
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0: Hi, welcome to Country Breakfast. I'm David Claughton, and today we're looking at reaction to the federal government's decision to cut funding to the Inland Rail project. It was intended to cut the freight time between Melbourne and Brisbane to less than 24 hours and was described as the biggest rail project in 100 years, but it will now end in parks in central New South Wales. And the young team discovering hundreds of turtles in the outback and why gun sales in New South Wales have dropped up to 90% in the last few months since the state and federal government announced more gun controls and another gun buyback. I'm joined today by Kelly Buchanan from the Queensland Country Hour. How are you going, Kelly? How's the weather in Queensland?
1: Oh, look, David, we've just gone through our first real sort of cold snap of the year, but I am in Queensland, so I won't complain too bitterly, but it's definitely had me reaching for the woolies, that's for sure.
0: Winter's the best time of the year, isn't it, to go to Queensland?
1: It absolutely is. It's glorious this time of year.
0: To rural news now, and Australia as a whole has just experienced its driest April since 2018, according to the BOM.
1: Yes, and that came after recording a wetter than average March. The largest rainfall deficiencies last month were across the eastern seaboard. Large parts of New South Wales, southeast Queensland, eastern Victoria and eastern Tasmania seeing very much below average rainfall. For New South Wales in particular, it was the second driest April on record. Combined water storages across Australia are at 67% full, and the Murray-Darling is at 48%, which is 7% lower than last year. The BOM is forecasting

0: May to July rainfall to be below average for much of eastern Australia and parts of the south.
1: It's a worrying time in New South Wales. I travelled out to Mudgee recently and it just reminded me of how bad things were back in 2019. You know, those scenes of really barren paddocks and livestock looking pretty lean. We've been plagued also by the Middle East conference. The head of one of the biggest fertiliser manufacturers in the world says the interruption to supply and production caused by the US-Israeli war on Iran is jeopardising global food production.
0: Yeah, up to a third of the global trade in fertiliser and the raw materials to produce it passes through the Strait of Hormuz, which is in effect closed. Now, the boss of Yara, Svein Tore Hushsæter, said the shortage of nitrogen fertiliser would affect poorer countries first.
2: What does that mean for food production? Using some standard calculations on that, I would get to up to 10 billion meals that will not be produced every week as a result of lack of fertilisers.
1: Back home, that's an issue for us as well. The high price of fuel is having an impact on remote roadhouses. They've told the country the drive tourism market in the Northern Territory is looking very quiet.
0: Similar in Western Queensland too.
1: And Curtin Springs runs one of the more famous roadhouses in Central Australia. It's about 100 kilometres from Uluru. What's happening there?
0: Well, Lindy Severin says there's just no one on the roads at the moment.
3: It's pretty ordinary. We are not seeing any drive market at all. Really, we're not doing much better than what we would expect to do in the middle of the summer and the middle of our quiet season. So there's not the vehicles on the road. There's not the forward bookings. There's bookings being cancelled. There's not even the phone inquiries. So, you know, I'm probably only taking 3 or 4 phone calls a day from, and probably half of those are asking whether we think we're going to have fuel in the middle of July. So they're not calling to book anything, and they're certainly not the numbers. So the road is really, really quiet.
1: It's surprising in a way because I did see some vision of the country around Alice Springs this week, and it absolutely looks incredible. And a lot of inland Australia would be looking incredible right now. So, it'd be time to, think about going out that way.
0: It's a real once-in-a-lifetime season after the wet summer, and it'd be a real shame to think people are missing out.
1: Up in northern Western Australia, the first muster of the season is underway across some cattle stations in the Kimberley.
0: Yes, David Stoat says they have a new, young and enthusiastic crew at Anaplan Station, which is about 250 kilometres south of Broome.
4: And I've got a good young crew in, so, yeah, it's never easy finding staff, but, yeah, we've got a good crew in this year, so hopefully they'll see us out for the duration of the season. Quite a few fresh faces, so quite a few straight out of school. They're enjoying it. Change of scenery and enjoying the Kimberley life. So, that's always exciting to see. Yeah, we've been into the mustering for a couple of weeks. So, just getting into the swing of it now. Yeah, it was a pretty decent wet season. And, there's a bulk of feed about. So it should get us through the year okay, I think.
1: Yes, what an adventure. Further south in WA, a Midwest grain grower says for the first time in his farming career, he's having to potentially bait his entire farm for mice.
0: Yeah, Robert Mitchell's property sits about 350 kilometres north of Perth. He says this season's mouse plague is like nothing he's ever seen.
5: Yeah, we knew we had a fair few mice around, but until we've seeded paddocks and come back 10 days later, they're literally digging the seed out of the ground. We thought we'd get away with just baiting canola, but I think we were going to bait the whole lot now, to be honest, yeah. Where we've already baited, where there's high food sources, like we had a fire run through a paddock last year and, yeah, the bait didn't touch them. Like it's going to have to be reseeded, some of that area.
1: Now, we were talking about the unusual season in parts of the country, Kelly, and some Central West farmers in New South Wales, they're breathing a sigh of relief because they got a bit of rain in some of the drier parts of the state.
0: The Bureau of Meteorology recorded 48 millimetres at Forbes and 28 millimetres at Condobolin in the 24 hours starting on Sunday morning. Melissa Trengrove is an agronomist at Terra Ag Central West based in Canoundra. She says the rain finally means growers can get serious about their winter cropping season.
6: Amounts have varied from around 10 mil to over 50 mil in certain places, which has been really fantastic. Slow, steady rain, and the area desperately needed it. very excited. Just gives them a bit more confidence moving forward for the coming season. There was a lot of early grazing crops sown about 6 weeks ago that desperately needed this rain just to get them up and going for sheep and cattle to graze on. And it's also excellent for the canola that was all dry and sowed in the last month. So it'll have enough moisture now to get up and out of the ground. It also gives the growers some confidence to go straight into main season wheat and barley sowing off this rainfall.
1: There were a lot of questions about the sowing season in New South Wales this year, so some people will get going, but they'll need follow-up rain. And it's turned pretty cold here too, Kelly. Mm-hmm. Now, things are drying out in the Tasmanian Midlands, where a sheep and cattle farmer says the area missed out on some of the latest rainfall there and the region's in drought.
0: Brian Fish from Interlaken, just outside of Oatlands, says the area desperately needs some rain heading into winter.
7: Been very, very dry, and the last month or so, it seems to have, what little bit of hope we had just seems to have gone. It's got very dry in the last month very, very quickly. I would think we're probably getting to the stage we've probably had less water in past times, but I don't think I've seen soil moisture as dry. Cold, heavy, but anything that wasn't quite up to scratch. Probably half our numbers have gone. We've cut down to about half our normal number.
1: So things not looking

0: great in Tassie. But in Queensland, I saw this story about the dog sales and a buyer from Vanuatu in the Pacific. What was that about?
1: Well, yes, dozens of working dogs have gone under the hammer at the Gracemere Sale Yards in central Queensland, and one of them sold for $41,000. Another was sold to a buyer from Vanuatu. Now, Gary Wentz, the livestock manager and auctioneer at Ray White, and he says big prices and overseas buyers made it a great event.
2: We got a couple of new world records again with our pups and our dogs for pricing. Cab Glebe Barra, he was $41,000. He was a top-priced dog. Yeah, no, he was a nice big dog. Joe brings a good dog every year. He's out of Hannaford's Goldie, which has been a really good bitch for Joe, and he's bred a lot of those top-priced dogs out of her. But I believe this might be nearly the end of them because she's deceased now.
3: I know last year there was a pup that went to Vanuatu. Were there any interest from overseas buyers as well?
2: Yeah, we had another one go over this year. Yeah, we had Michael. He bought another dog. And I believe it'll be heading over there in the next few months when it jumps through all the hoops that it's got to with quarantines and stuff.
0: I'd like to know about their livestock industry. I imagine they'd be pretty small on the islands in the Pacific.
1: Do you know what, David? I reckon it's worth taking a look.
0: You're angling for a trip. All righty, sweet. Thanks, Kayleigh Buchanan from the Queensland Country Hour.
1: Always my pleasure, David.
0: You're listening to Country Breakfast. I'm David Claughton. The Royal Commission into Anti-Semitism and Social Cohesion has recommended the federal government prioritise a consistent national firearms agreement, together with a national gun buyback scheme. But there's no agreement yet with the states on how a gun buyback will be funded. Meanwhile, gun shops in New South Wales say sales have dropped up to 90% due to the new gun laws in that state and a lack of information about the federal government's new gun buyback scheme.
4: It's pretty miserable. Turnover, we're probably down about 70%. The people are unsure, so they're just not buying it.
0: That's Gary Giorgio, the director of Safari Firearms, which has been operating a family business in Bexley in Sydney's west for 20 years. Gun shops in New South Wales have reported a big spike in gun licence applications as people look for ways to work around the cap of 4 guns per person, or 10 for farmers. But those applications for licences and registrations of new purchases are taking the New South Wales Police months instead of 48 hours to process.
4: We've had license applications that have gone in just before Christmas, just after the Bondi terror attack, and they've yet to receive their licenses. Like, this is, you know, 4.5 months down the track. On average, there's 6 to 8 weeks, the application process. So once they get their license, they will then need to put in permits to acquire, and we're hearing permits to acquire are taking up to 80 to 90 days application. So, you know, we could be well into September, October before a new shooter can buy a gun.
0: And have you spoken to authorities about those two bottlenecks?
4: Attempted multiple times. And the response from the registry, unfortunately, is that we're short-staffed and the applications have skyrocketed.
0: Gary Giorgio thinks new restrictions on guns won't make Australia safer. The problem, he said, is that security agencies gave the Bondi shooter a gun licence.
4: It's not going to make any ounce of difference. If someone wants to get a firearm or commit an act of terror or so, they'll use other means. From every report that we understand, if anyone is on a watch list or associated with any sort of criminal activity, their licences get revoked. So how does someone with an ASIO watch list doesn't lose a licence? It's beyond me how that got away. I just don't understand how he was able to keep his licence. And why did it take 3 years for that licence to be renewed? So there must have been some sort of discrepancies about it. And
0: so they looked at it and thought, ultimately thought, oh, no, we can approve that one.
4: Yeah, we can approve that. It should be fine.
0: He says the gun buyback should be scrapped.
4: I think so, because it's just a waste of money. All people are going to do is hand in their rubbish guns or guns that don't work or the guns that they don't care about and then potentially buy new ones. In the long run, we're going to spend a lot of money to rearm everyone with newer quality, better quality guns.
0: James Walsh, the CEO of the Shooting Industry Foundation Association, says recent data shows gun businesses in New South Wales are laying off staff and cutting their hours because of the uncertainty, all for a scheme that he thinks will fail.
5: If this was meant to be a centrepiece of the Albanese government's policy, well, it's a failure.
0: It's also putting quite significant pressure on the gun shops, isn't it?
5: Yeah, correct, and particularly New South Wales, where we don't know when the buyback may happen, what the terms are. So the market

0: has flattened. We're seeing losses across New South Wales in the gun industry from sort of 60 up to about 80%, depending on the location of the gun shop. We've been pushing the New South Wales government for industry support and payments as a result of their rushed legislation. But to date, they've been silent on that. And the law-abiding industry is facing the brunt of their poor legislation.
1: A Sydney academic has rejected arguments by the gun industry that the federal government's buyback should be scrapped. Joel Negan is the Professor of Public Health at the University of Sydney. He's published research into gun violence and is a member of the New South Wales Police Force Firearm Registry Consultative Committee. He says the financial issues facing gun shops is not the primary concern of the government, especially as gun numbers in Australia are rising again, over 4 million now.
2: The onus is on all of us to ask the question, do these policy settings enhance public safety? That's what the question should be. The viability of a commercial enterprise to sell firearms is not the overriding intent of firearms policy.
1: He thinks governments will have to put more resources into administering these changes.
2: Certainly in New South Wales, where the suggestion was to change the renewal from 5 years to 2 years, that's going to require more resources in the firearm registry to be able to keep up.
1: But overall, he said the changes will help reduce the terror threat. He points to the first buyback scheme established after the Port Arthur massacre, which was successful in destroying 640,000 guns and resulted in a significant fall in the number of firearm-related crime in Australia.
2: Mortality, homicides, and really importantly, suicides came down in the period after Port Arthur. We focus a lot on mass shootings. We focus a lot on firearm deaths and assaults, but suicides, at least in New South Wales, and I think it's quite similar across other parts of Australia, account for about 70% of firearm deaths. And those did come down in the years after Port Arthur, not just because of the buyback, but because of the suite of changes.
1: What about the argument that this is not a failure of gun laws, this is a failure of security, that the authorities were aware of the Bondi shooter and in the end chose to relicense them after a long investigation? So that's a problem with security.
2: Yes, well, I think multiple things can be true, and I think we can try and enhance public safety through multiple avenues. And you know, there's motivation, which is the anti-Semitism piece. There's methods, which is the firearm piece. There's information sharing between the intelligence services and police force. There's information sharing between police forces across states, which is what the National Firearm Register is working towards, and that's been probably too slow. That should have been finished and up and running by now. So I think there's a number of areas, and again, I want to emphasize the need for a suite of interventions, tightening up registration and licensing, reclassification of firearms, ensuring mental health checks are appropriately resourced and able to be conducted, intelligence sharing with our intelligence agencies. These are all appropriate interventions and activities to enhance public safety.
1: What does the federal government need to do then to get this buyback happening?
2: So if the issue with some of the states is financial, then I think it is imperative for the federal government to work with the states to figure out a financial arrangement so that the gun buybacks can happen. And if the finances are an issue, then the federal government has a commitment to public safety and should put the funds together for the National Firearms Register, which also could use more funding for the gun buyback. And that's what needs to happen in order to enhance public safety.
1: Joel Negan from the University of Sydney. The federal government is planning to release more information about the buyback in July. Meanwhile, the Royal Commission into Anti-Semitism and Social Cohesion is continuing its hearings.
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1: You're listening to Country Breakfast. I'm David Claughton. It was the biggest rail project in the country, the biggest in 100 years, in fact, spanning 1,600 kilometres to create a fast freight route between Melbourne and Brisbane via inland towns. The decision to cut the funding this week, just halfway through the project, wasn't expected by some.
9: I was genuinely shocked. Yeah, I really was. For 4 years, I've been writing letters to the Prime Minister, to the Minister for Infrastructure, seeking their confirmation that this project would be delivered. And for the whole time, they've responded, yes, yes, and yes, it will be delivered. We will be delivering inland rail. They released the SHOT report, which was all about supposedly fixing inland rail. So I have had confidence that although this project was being held up, although it was going to be late and it may have been delivered piecemeal, I always believed Labor when they said they were going to deliver it. I'm absolutely stunned.
1: That's Queensland member for Groom, Garth Hamilton. He says he's demanded a meeting with the Prime Minister to express his disgust at the decision. Well, to unpack what happened, I'm joined by Michael Condon from the New South Wales Country Hour. You've been covering this thing for a long time, you and I both. Were you surprised?
10: I wasn't surprised by the outcome. I'm surprised by the figure. The figure seems staggering. The last sort of figures we heard on this was $30 billion. That was all off the budget. Like they had said that it was separate to budget considerations and it was a national project, a national significance and that sort of thing. What shocked me was that it had escalated to the point where it's $45 billion. And the other thing that was surprising was that there's no sort of contingency for what's going to happen in terms of those exports or those hubs that were planned for. So, yeah, I think there's still a few unanswered questions in how this is going to pan out.
1: And maybe some reasons behind the scenes that we're not really clear about at this point. So let's look at how it happened. On Tuesday, the Minister for Infrastructure, Madeleine King, made the announcement blaming the previous government.
11: When we came to government, we inherited a project that had been started without having any of the planning work done, any idea about where it was going to start and finish, and it was frankly underfunded. But I want the existing network to work. It has been down a number of days, whether it's been from floods, whether it's been from signalling failures and a range of things in terms of that network. So reprioritising some of the money that would have gone south from parks into the existing network, including through Queensland, we think is a smart decision to do to get more freight onto rail, to improve the resilience of the existing network. And that's really what the government has made the decision to do.
1: So they're keeping back, I think it was 2.4 million, wasn't it, or billion, to try and fix up some of the existing network. Now, the leader of the opposition, Angus Taylor, says this national building project is needed to improve export profitability and to get trucks off the road network.
12: If you can get trucks off the road, it helps everybody. But Labor has shown it's completely incompetent when it comes to managing these big projects. Look, we'll look at the detail of where it's at, what they're proposing, but, you know, frankly, this is a huge disappointment.
1: So it's become a bit of a political football, hasn't it, Michael? Later in the week, the Nationals held a press conference at the Albury Railway Station.
10: Yeah, leader of the National Shadow Minister for Infrastructure, Bridget McKenzie, attacked the federal government decision, saying Labor had abandoned the bush and put the money into a big transport project in Melbourne.
13: The Inland Rail has been a project 100 years in the making, linking Melbourne Port with Brisbane Port, and should be delivering over 20,000 jobs once completed, removing 750,000 tonnes of CO2 every year from 2050 and getting over 200,000 big trucks off that freight route. And imagine what that could do to improving our road network. Businesses locally have geared up to actually support the implementation of that project, not just here in Albury, Wodonga and the Riverina and beyond, but north of Parkes. They are now without work in that pipeline. And what has it all been for? Cutting the inland rail is not to drive productivity improvements, not to improve the heavy lifting, the freight task, but to help Jacinta Allen in Melbourne win the next state election because they're putting more money into the suburban railway.
10: And we also heard from Barnaby Joyce, who was one of the architects of the Inland Rail when he was a National. Now he's a One Nation member for New England. He said the decision to shelve the project is disgraceful and the government hasn't explained the financial case for cutting it.
14: would have been a huge benefit to the commerce of Narrabri. It would have been a huge benefit to the commerce of Parkes. It would have been a benefit to the what the problems we're having in Moree. That's gone from when I lived there of 10,000 people down to 5,000 people. It would have given real commercial activity to those areas and all the grain areas that fed into it. When they

0: It costs $45 billion. You've got to not just accept that. You've got to say, show us the numbers that add up to that, because I could never get it. They just say these things to terrify you. But no one said, hang on, show me the numbers that make up that. Where did they come from? Where, out of which pocket did you pluck that nonsense?
1: What do you think about that, Michael? I mean, we did talk about that Kerry Schott review back in 2023. I interviewed her at the time. And she led a review. It found the costs were blown out from $16 billion then to $31 billion in just a couple of years.
2: Yeah, and the other issue is that we've seen construction costs increase even from then. So it's not unrealistic, although $45 billion, you know, that's a big jump. But I guess the other thing is too, there were some question marks logistically about the project. There was the hydrology over the floodplains through the northern part of New South Wales and into Queensland, areas that are prone to flooding. Had they accounted for that enough? Had they accounted for buying back some of that farm property? Had they accounted for the movement of cattle and sheep from one like side of the line to the other, things yeah. like that, that you yeah. know, that would really blow out costs if they're things that are have to be changed.
1: She noted, though, in that report that the route itself had yet to be finalised, despite the fact that construction had already begun in 2018 and was due to end next year. And one of her key remarks at the time was how surprised she was that the project had commenced delivery without actually knowing where it will start or finish. So they've kind of produced this hub down in Melbourne on the outskirts, but they still haven't figured out a way to get it into the port of Brisbane. It was always just going to go to the outskirts of Brisbane.
2: Yeah. And there's also some talk about, you know, maybe it would have been better to send it to Gladstone. You know, yes. a deep sea port of Gladstone was a better fit than Brisbane. So yeah.
1: More about yeah. that in a moment.
2: Yeah.
1: Now, Farmers Association President in New South Wales, Xavier Martin, said his members were actually disappointed because the project was actually going to help connect farming businesses and communities across the country.

0: announced and as I said, very disturbing and a serious diversion of money, you know, into wasteful, well, it really is a wasteful redistribution of funds, what's been proposed.
1: What will this mean for farmers in our region?
0: Well, if the money they're diverting isn't diverted into the rail freight network and upgrading the existing regional rail to get trucks off the road, then it's going to mean more of the same problems we've got, where many of our east-west routes do load vessels at the coast. And let's remember, Christy, that as a nation, the only way we can afford our way of life is by exporting, by loading vessels with a whole lot of the production we get, whether we dig it out of the ground or grow healthy plants and animals, and certainly my members in the food and fibre business, getting that produce to the vessels and getting it to the markets around the planet is what enables us to pay for our health and education and NDIS, you know, our defence system, all those things.
2: Now, a lot of those towns were pretty concerned about this decision too. The president of the Narrabri Chamber of Commerce, Russell Stewart, said the decision has devastated local businesses that have invested a lot of money, and he can't understand why the government wouldn't have completed the section to his town.
3: So I've got to pull a pin. Why couldn't they finish the green space between Narrabri and Narromine so that we could link the west up with the coast? And at least complete the New South Wales part of it, you know. There's been a lot of, a huge amount of taxpayers' money already gone on this, particularly with grain movement. But even besides that, our council had invested in a large tract of land for an inland port. Now, we're all, as ratepayers, we're all owners in that. Now, is that, that'll probably sit there now as a white elephant, and that's a real shame, you know.
2: They wouldn't be the only council or the only business, Michael, that would have invested in property along the route. But the route was also going through the Pilliga Forest in northwest New South Wales, and that had upset the Indigenous people there.
4: Yeah, we heard from Gomeroi Elder Polly Cutmore, who's been fighting and protecting and talking about the forest and talking about Indigenous rights there to the land, the environment, the water supply concerns she's raised there. So she said the news was welcome and a huge relief.
5: We need to know really what was going on, what they were carrying and everything, because at one stage we heard that it was for coal and gas. Coal and gas isn't good on our floodplains in times of flood, derailment and everything.

0: let off the orca game and we can start looking after country again and making sure that fauna and flora and people and waterways, especially our waterways, you know. We all need clean water and we love our clean water out this way. It's a win for the people and a win for country.
1: So she was happy. And we also heard from Everil Compton, known as the father of Inland Rail.
2: Yeah, he was never really in favour of the Melbourne to Brisbane route because when he initially came up with the idea, I think 30 or 35 years ago, he favoured an Inland Rail system going up to Darwin. So he still thinks the project of Inland Rail and freight still has merit, and he thinks it can be completed at some point in the future.
3: The whole thing is never, ever going to be finished by governments. It will only be finished by private enterprise. Now, we've done our sums and we know that the freight coming from Gladstone will actually make Inland Rail profitable once we connect up. I'm not going to let this fall away. When we build this railway and it connects all the way to Melbourne, and of course there's a railway linking Parkes to Sydney, freight that's dropped by the boat at Gladstone will get to Sydney 4 days quicker than if the boat went on, and Melbourne 7 days quicker, and it will create a freight stream down a core inland railway that takes pressure away from freight going through capital city.
1: Everil Compton. But Michael, you've spoken to a couple of other people, a retired civil engineer and an academic, and they've both got different perspectives about the merits of the Inland Rail.
2: Yeah, speaking to a retired civil engineer, Wall, he was saying that he's looked at this and thinks that yes, we need to get the trucks off the main highways, but the best way is to relook at the existing rail corridor, expanding that, having a dual corridor where it's single at the moment.
1: You mean the one that's up the coast?
2: Up the coast, right. Up the east coast, rather than the inland, and has a dogleg to the main international airport at Badgerys Creek. So that's his idea that he thinks, and he doesn't think it would cost $45 billion to upgrade it to that degree. And we also heard from a Sydney University expert in logistics as well, and he was saying, why aren't we sending more freight by ship? They do it in the Baltics, they do it in Europe all the time. It's cheap, it's much fewer carbon emissions.

0: Aylin Vadim.
1: That's Chief Executive of the Police Association of Victoria, Wayne Gatt. He says today is about honouring Detective Leading Senior Constable Neil Thompson and Senior Constable Vadim Devat Hortat, who were killed in the line of duty on August 26th.
0: It's nice to be back and to watch people healing, supporting each other, and to watch the community engaging with police as well. I mean, like for every police officer here, there's a member of the local community, and I think that speaks volumes to the strength of this local community, the impact that this event has had on each and every one of them, but their enduring support for police in our community as well. And for our members to see that and to feel it, to be side by side with those people as we have a common purpose, it's just an outstanding way of lifting your spirits and helping you focus on why we do the job in the first place.
1: On March 30th, Desi Freeman was shot and killed by police after months on the run when he was found hiding out in a shipping container near Walwa. This brought the search for the fugitive to an end.
0: Well, to be fair, I don't think we'd be doing this today had that not occurred. I don't think anyone in the community, indeed most police that are participating today, would have been quite ready for that. There have been shared joy here, and there have been tears as we've picked grapes as well, because reliving those moments and those events in a place that is quite symbolic, to be quite honest, in the circumstances, can be quite emotional for many members. But it's part of the healing process. It's part of helping them to move forward as well.
1: Amongst the vines is Detective Sergeant Chris Hill. Neil Thompson was a close colleague, one of a tight-knit team of four in Wangaratta's Criminal Investigation Unit. Many of the police officers in the vineyard today were first responders to the August shootings. Chris was one of them. He describes that day as horrific.
2: Well, look, the day was very difficult, obviously. Like I said before, we certainly think about August 26 every time we drive down the road outside the winery here, and hit the roundabout at Port Bunker. You can't not, and I expect that'll be the way for the rest of our lives. So, yeah.
3: Can you tell us a little bit about Neil?
2: Well, he'd be laughing at me now. look, he was a great friend. He loved the outdoors. He'd be helping here today, particularly for some wine on offer. He was looking forward to life after his career, but he was also he wasn't backwards in coming forwards about how much he was going to miss working with us and the other boys in the unit. So we miss him a lot.
1: Feathertop Winery was also the police forward command post for hundreds of officers during the initial stages of what became Australia's largest ever tactical police operation. Owner Janelle Marsden came up with the idea to make a special wine to fundraise for police legacy.
4: We've been picking since 8 o'clock this morning, and, you know, I wouldn't be surprised if we could raise $50,000 for police legacy at the end of this, and it gives me goosebumps to be able to do that.
1: What's the feeling like for you at the moment, and would you say broader in the community here in Port Bunker?
4: I think everyone's compassionate about every level of this. I mean, absolutely compassionate that the police lives were lost in the beginning. They're compassionate that family members have lost one of their family members in the end. They may not have had to agree with his actions, but there's still grief associated to that. I think there's a lot of hardship in the community about, from a business perspective, we lost absolutely the peak of our spring season and the ski season. I think the community does need to continue to be together, and anyone that knows me in the community, I say this day in, day out about we can only do this together. I think the, 21,000 police that are in Victoria have a passionate connection to Port Bunker, and I know they're already coming back and staying and visiting and engaged with us as a community, and we'll get through it and we will be fine, but we will never forget.
1: Today also brings a close to vintage at the winery. Janelle said these grapes started growing in late August when the incident happened, and now they're ready for the next step in becoming wine. The Shiraz Cabernet Blend will not be ready for drinking for at least another year or so, and is yet to be given an official name. Chris Hill reckons Neil would have had a few ideas on what to call it.
2: He'd probably call it the Bomber or something like that. And he loves the Bombers, but being a nice dark red, something like that, it'd be linked to the Bombers for sure.
5: That's Detective Sergeant Chris Hill from the Wangaratta Police, ending that report from Annie Brown. And you can read more about this story online on Sunday at abc.net.au/

0: rural. Australia's facing a change in its road fleet. Aussies are moving away from passenger cars and instead choosing SUVs and utes. And there's been a particular trend towards large US-style utilities. But the trend is worrying experts. As Grace Whiteside discovered, they're worried large utes don't prioritise safety features and that the Australian road network isn't ready for them.
1: They're bigger, they're faster, they're heavier, and they're punching through road crash barriers.
2: Michael Caltabiano is the chief executive of the National Transport Research Organisation, or NTRO.
1: There's 3 to 4 tonne vehicles still regarded as passenger vehicles, C-class licence only required. Because they're so high off the ground, the bonnet sits so high that a child of 10 years old or younger cannot be seen.
2: NTRO is lobbying the federal government to raise the safety standards for imported US-style pickup trucks. Since 2019, there's been a 270% increase in sales of large utes in Australia, like Rams and Chevrolets, according to figures from ANCAP Safety. While there's no specific Australian crash figures relating to big utes, ANCAP says data from the United States shows fatal crashes involving a pedestrian while a vehicle was turning were 4 times more likely when a large ute was involved. The data also showed vehicles with bonnet heights above 1 metre were about 45% more likely to cause pedestrian deaths.
1: There is no requirement to meet a minimum ANCAP safety level to import vehicles into Australia.
2: ANCAP is an independent body that crash tests vehicles and conducts safety technology assessments for consumers once the vehicle has passed Australia's road vehicle standards and is available in the domestic market.
1: There are safety requirements, and the federal government currently is working on an international working group to standardise what that looks like, and we've got to get to a point much, much quicker where we're only importing vehicles with the latest safety technology to keep Australians safe.
2: A spokesperson from the Department of Infrastructure said all road vehicles met safety, anti-theft and environmental emission standards, and it continually reviews, consults on and updates Australia's legislated standards to ensure vehicles are safe, secure and sustainable. But Mr. Caltabiano believes the safety infrastructure along Australian roads isn't adequate for the growing popularity of the US-style ute.
1: So the big ute environment will actually punch through our existing W barriers and will overrun the existing wire rope barriers.
3: There's a question for regulation here and where we see these vehicles sitting.
2: Carla Horveg is the chief executive of ANCAP Safety.
3: They're in a category of vehicle where less regulations apply, and that's because they're not really a passenger car, they're a commercial vehicle in terms of the way things get categorised by the government.
2: But she says several large ute manufacturers are aiming for higher safety standards than what is mandated.
3: Going forward with these large utes, that's something that we're keen to see, that the benefits of all of that work that's gone on over the last 30 years in passenger cars is transferred across to this new segment.
2: The Federal Chamber of Automotive Industries Director Peter Griffin says it's already a rigorous process.
4: It's a very dynamic space, particularly as technology continues to change with the types of vehicles and drivetrains, etc., that are brought into the market. So it's very dynamic, and the industry works exceedingly closely with the regulators, with the federal government, to ensure all these relevant standards are met.
2: For Mr. Caltabiano at the National Transport Research Organisation, the growing trend needs more investigation.
1: Cars are getting bigger and utes are getting bigger, even the standard ones. The community's observing a change in the vehicle fleet live. They're witnessing it every single day in the car parks, at the shopping centres, at the drop-off at school, travelling on the highways. And they're asking these questions. Is it safe? Are they safe? What provisions have been made? How do they fit into the fleet? They're all legitimate questions. And to be honest, we don't have the full set of answers yet.
0: Chief Executive of the National Transport Research Organisation,

0: Michael Caltabiano ending that report from Grace Whiteside. To Queensland now, where more than half a century ago, lush wetlands along the coast were cut off from the ocean as farmers built physical barriers to stop saltwater flowing onto their land. Now, conservation groups and traditional owners are restoring tidal flows and bringing life back to the land, as Bryn Wakeford reports.
1: And I'd rather have the land back to nature, because I've used the land for 40 years and I stole from nature by using all my cows.
2: Christopher Reck wants to secure the future of his grazing property in a slightly unusual way.
1: Because everywhere Mackay's getting built in and the animals are running out of space to live. Without the animals, we don't have nothing. The world revolves on humans and animals and nature. Well, nature's the animals, isn't it?
2: The multi-generational farmer at North Mackay has a plan to convert part of his land back into a wetland ecosystem.
1: It won't benefit me, but I'm old now, I'm 60, and now it's time to give the land back to nature and let nature do its thing it does with the land.
3: What was it like before it looked like this with the water?
1: Well, there wasn't no water used to get here. 20 years ago it did, but because the land built up from all composition, we couldn't get water in here, it was just a salt pan. And then we've dug some drains and we put a little gully back in to let the sea water back in here to make it into a nice nursery, yeah.
2: He's worked with Matt Moore, a fisheries ecologist.
4: So here we are in the Macready's Creek catchment. It was formerly a grazing property and it had a series of wetlands and we've got just downstream, freshwater wetlands upstream, and downstream we've got intertidal saltwater wetlands. And because it was turned into farming about 50 years ago, farmers stopped the tide getting here and they put in these tidal flap gates. So when the tide was trying to get in, the flap gates would close and the tide wouldn't come in.
2: It's estimated there are a total of 500 to 600 barriers like these across the Mackay region, with thousands more across the state. And the gates don't just block the water.
4: But that also blocked our fish passage, so blocked juvenile barramundi, empire gudgeons, milkfish, giant herring tarp and eels, all these what we call diadema species that spawn down in the estuary and migrate upstream, searching out freshwater habitats that we have here to use as nursery areas. And also in with them are, you know, things like turtles and shrimps and prawns and mud crabs.
2: The return of the saltwater landscape also helps control an invasive grass species called Hymen acne. It's been an ongoing challenge out at Cape Palmerston National Park. Auntie Deb Clark is one of the Yui people working on changing that.
5: So it's something that, especially up north in Queensland, way back through the government, they put in Hymen acne to feed all the cattle and it was really growing, but they either didn't know or didn't care at the time of the damage it would do to the environment.
2: Before being gazetted in 1976, the area was used for cattle grazing. A 60-metre embankment was built to block the tide and now Hymen acne abounds. Yui woman and head ranger Bronwyn Tonga said the moment they finished cutting a 7-metre gap in the mound marked a powerful moment.
6: It was amazing. I was so emotional, and the journey that it's taken, and, you know, walking in both worlds with science and that cultural side. So for us, though, it's protecting important ecosystems like the mangroves and wetlands, and maintaining the balance between people, nature and our and spirit. We found a lot of significant sites there that our mob would have camped, and that was shown by the different middens that were along there in close to that wetlands.
2: While Auntie Deb said funding for more work like this may be a barrier, they hope to expand on their work, bringing Yui land management practices back.
5: So we're looking at going back to our cultural practices, which include cultural fire burning, and seeing how we can manage that. No words can explain the spiritual connection we had when we had, you know, our Yui people being able to come down and to be able to share the special connection we have with our southern boundary of our native tidal area. And for them to come down and learn and see, it's just been, you know, a project that we both hold really dear to our hearts.
0: Auntie Deb Clark finishing that story from Bryn Wakeford. You can see photos of the wetlands on the farm on the ABC News page. And finally, to far west New South Wales, where a team of researchers are exploring turtle populations in arid areas. The university students are looking at how turtles are surviving and thriving in typically dry parts of the country. Lily McCure caught up with them while they were collecting turtles.
7: In the early hours of the morning, university students Amelia Corboy and Eric Brooks jump in their kayak to check on the turtle traps they placed out the night before. At the Imperial Lakes Nature Park on the outskirts of Broken Hill, valuable data is being recorded, one turtle at a time. Surprisingly, the population is thriving, which is what PhD researcher Wesley Smith and his team travelled to far west New South Wales for.
8: So what makes these turtles unique is that they are out in very high numbers in a very arid part of Australia, an area where, for especially short necks, which cannot move over land very effectively, they have to kind of travel through water. So to get out here, they would need either outside assistance or a very kind of large flood to be able to move out here, or they just had to have been out here for thousands of years. And the broadshells and long necks have much, compared to a short neck, are much better at overland movement. So they could actually be walking between various water holes throughout the area that as they dry, they just move into the next one. So then they've just moved in here. And now that these have fairly permanent water in them nowadays, they just kind of have decided to stick around. So my PhD is on the turtles of the arid Murray-Darling Basin. So in the arid Murray-Darling Basin, there's not really a great population estimate for turtles. You have pretty low kind of records of them, just kind of in science and in the scientific literature. And then just like on iNaturalist, no, there's kind of citizen science database apps like TurtleSat. There's not a whole lot of records from people just observing them in the arid Murray-Darling Basin. So with their declines throughout the kind of Victorian and South Australian parts of the basin, I'm trying to get a good population estimate for the Lachlan and Darling rivers. And then we're also going to do some work in the Menindee Lake system, looking at kind of the dams and how those impact their movement. And then I'm also looking at things like here at Broken Hill with these kind of artificial ponds. And then I'm also looking at irrigation canals as possible habitats for them as they're declining in the rivers. They may be doing better in those habitats.
7: The research team travelled from Wodonga, northeastern Victoria, in April after being invited by Landcare Broken Hill. During their time, more than 500 turtles were recorded across the two artificial lakes. Emma Kinniston was part of the research team. She says she wasn't expecting to find many turtles.
9: Well, when I found out we were coming out here, I guess I was just surprised they're out here in general. It's not their typical, I guess, because there's so little water. It's just surprising that they're here. So finding out why they're here, I was kind of expecting like 100 or so. So we've got five times that. So that's quite surprising for how little water there is.
7: Wesley Smith says it was a successful trip, but more research needs to be done on the population.
8: Certainly there's a lot of evidence in terms of how many we've caught, well over 500 turtles, that this population seems to be thriving. And that certainly is a good thing, but we'll have to dig into it a little bit more. And we'll definitely have to come back to see how many we get again, like in a year or so's time.
7: Part of the research will involve understanding how the variations in climate impact the turtle numbers.
8: So the weather certainly would play a role, especially with how arid it is. So as it dries down, do those turtles go somewhere else? Is there some other kind of permanent bodies of water around Broken Hill that we aren't aware of that some of them move to? Or do they all just cluster in what remaining water there is in these lakes and just wait for rain?
7: As for university students Eric Brooks and Amelia Corboy, they enjoyed the trip and were happy to share their passion for turtles.
10: They're silly faces and I don't know, they're quite unique. I mean, once you get to hold them, they're quite different to everything else you can handle animal-wise.
11: It's been a totally awesome experience.
0: La Trobe University student Amelia Corboy ending that story from Lily McCua. You can read more about this story online at abc.net.au/rural. And that's Country Breakfast for this week. I'm David Claughton. Thanks to Matthew Crawford for technical production and Kelly Buchanan for the Rural News Wrap and Michael Condon for the deep dive on the Inland Rail. If you missed something on the show, you can catch up at any time by searching for Country Breakfast on the ABC Listen app. And you can also search for Michael Condon on Inland Rail to find and share that story online. 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

Thank you, David. Ahead on Saturday Extra, two big global thinkers, Thomas Wright, who served in Joe Biden's National Security Council, on a perilous time for international relations, and the author Sarah Wilson on her new book, Raising the Spectre of Global Societal Collapse. Yep, cheery stuff. We'll preview the Farah by-election and next week's federal budget with Peter Harcher and Janine Perrott. And as India overtakes England as a top overseas country of immigrant origin, we'll be asking how Indian Australians are changing the face of this nation. That's all coming up after the news.

0: In this bulletin, all eyes on the minor parties in today's Farah by-election. Petrol prices in Queensland on the rise again and the release of never-before-seen UFO files. Good morning, ABC News with Sue Fitzpatrick. More than 3 months after former federal opposition leader Susan Lee resigned, voters in the New South Wales electorate of Farah will today head to the polls to choose her replacement. Melinda Hayter reports.
1: A former coalition stronghold, history could today be made in this vast regional electorate. 12 candidates are vying to become the next member for Farah, but One Nation's David Farley and independent Michelle Millthorpe are the two frontrunners. If One Nation succeeds, it'll be the first lower house seat the party's claimed at the ballot box. With no Labor candidate, whoever wins will have to work with the government to effect the change they've been promising throughout the campaign. The Australian Electoral Commission says around 40% of voters have already cast their vote.
0: The RACQ warns of a spike in the price of fuel at some Queensland service stations, with unleaded petrol hitting $2.20 per litre for the start of the weekend. The high prices include the fuel excise cut, which is currently due to finish at the end of June. RACQ Principal Economic and Affordability Specialist Dr. Ian Jeffries says motorists need to shop around to drive local competition.
2: We would urge motorists, especially those requiring fuel, to get onto the price comparison services, seek out the cheaper sites, and reward those businesses with your custom.
0: Queensland Rail says it's disappointed the unions won't lift industrial action after a second day of talks at the Fair Work Commission failed to produce a wages agreement. Lottie Twyford reports.
3: Commuters across the state's southeast have been experiencing congested trains and some delays for the past week after Queensland Rail moved to a reduced timetable, slashing services by 20%. Both sides met in the Fair Work Commission on Thursday for a mammoth 7.5-hour meeting and returned on Friday afternoon. While no deal was reached, QR says it now has a full list of the seven unions' claims. The matter will return to the Commission on Wednesday, with industrial action expected to continue into next week.
0: A crime scene's been declared after a house fire at Logan, south of Brisbane overnight. Emergency services were called to River Hills Road at Eagleby just after 11 p.m. to a house on fire. No one was home at the time. Three women accused of links to the Islamic State group have faced court in Sydney and Melbourne over allegations, alleged offences committed in Syria. A 32-year-old woman was refused bail in Sydney after being charged with entering a declared conflict zone and allegedly joining ISIS. She travelled to Syria in 2015 to join her husband. In Melbourne, two other women have been charged with crimes against humanity offences, including enslavement. Professor Don Rothwell from the Australian National University says the allegations are highly significant.
4: What's most particularly interesting, I think, in terms of that material is that two of the women have been charged with crimes against humanity offences, really quite exceptional offences under Australian law in relation to a variety of slavery-related crimes that they've allegedly committed in Syria.
0: Overseas now, there have been renewed strikes in the Persian Gulf as Iran's foreign minister accused the US of a reckless military adventure and undermining diplomatic efforts to end the war. Global Affairs editor Laura Tingle reports.
5: US Central Command said it had fired on and disabled two empty Iranian-flagged oil tankers as they tried to reach an Iranian port. Meanwhile, the United Arab Emirates intercepted two ballistic missiles and three drones fired by Iran, which left three people injured. Despite the latest strikes, both the US and Iran say this

0: far as holding. US Secretary of State Marco Rubio said Washington expected a response from Iran on Friday. But time is now running out on that prediction, and the Iranian foreign minister has in the meantime said every time a diplomatic solution is on the table, the US opts for a reckless military adventure. Laura Tingle, ABC News, Jerusalem.
1: The Kremlin has warned diplomats at the Australian embassy in Ukraine's capital to evacuate ahead of threatened Russian strikes this weekend. Cyan Valence reports from London.
2: Russian President Vladimir Putin announced a ceasefire with Ukraine over this weekend, trying to secure Moscow's Victory Day parade, which marks the end of World War II. The Kremlin says it will retaliate with no mercy if the truce is broken, warning foreign embassies in Kyiv, including Australia's, to evacuate in case it strikes. The Department of Foreign Affairs has condemned Russia's threats, calling them a further demonstration of Russia's disdain for international norms and civilian safety. It told the ABC it's monitoring the situation closely.
1: British Prime Minister Sir Keir Starmer insists he will not walk away from the top job, despite his party suffering huge losses in local elections in England, Scotland and Wales. Europe correspondent Mazoe Ford reports.
3: The right-wing Reform UK party is the biggest winner in local council elections in England after winning more than 1,300 seats. In Wales, Labour has suffered a historic defeat, losing control of the parliament after 27 years. In Scotland, the Scottish National Party keeps control of the parliament there. Such huge Labour losses everywhere means there's mounting pressure on Prime Minister Sir Keir Starmer to resign. He says he has more to achieve.
4: And I'm not going to walk away from those challenges and plunge the country into chaos.
3: Conversations among many in his party have already begun about his future. Mazoe Ford, ABC News, London.
1: The Pentagon has unveiled a new website showing never-before-seen files on UFOs, following a promise made by US President Donald Trump, as Tim Wharton reports.
5: US astronaut Buzz Aldrin observing a fairly bright light source while aboard Apollo 11, a mysterious object making multiple 90-degree turns at a speedy clip, and a blaringly bright object doing corkscrew twists over the skies in Kazakhstan. These are some of the details in a new batch of files on UFOs that the Pentagon has begun releasing, following a promise made by President Donald Trump in February, following a surge in interest after former President Barack Obama told the podcast, "Aliens are real." Pentagon says the public can draw its own conclusions with the information in the files, which include old State Department cables, FBI documents and transcripts from NASA of crewed flights into space.
1: Back home now, and Queensland health authorities are urging people to protect themselves against mosquitoes after a case of Japanese encephalitis virus was detected in the Central Highlands. The Central Queensland Hospital and Health Service says the patient is recovering well but couldn't say how they contracted the illness. People are being urged to take precautions to minimise their risk of being bitten by mosquitoes by using repellent and wearing long, loose-fitting clothes. The country's only daily news service delivered in Australian Sign Language will air its final show next month. Sarah Richards reports.
6: The Oslo 90 News program has produced more than 400 bulletins, reaching more than 300,000 Australians. It was launched in 2024 with federal government funding, which is coming to an end on June 30. Speaking in Oslo via an interpreter, DeafConnect CEO Brett Casey says that without the program, the community has limited access to news.
7: A lot of deaf people in the community, English is their second language, and so we are providing news so they understand what's happening.
6: The health department says the grant that funds Oslo 90 is being replaced with a new one, with applications closing in July.
1: Now with sport, here's Erin Marsikivetera.
8: An undermanned Parramatta side has completed a stunning Golden Point victory, coming from behind to defeat North Queensland 33-30 in Townsville. The Eels crossed twice in the final 6 minutes of normal time before a Mitchell Moses field goal and Ronald Volkman penalty goal secured the comeback win. Moses was full of praise for his inexperienced side.
9: Yeah, we just wanted to keep fighting, and we did.
8: In the AFL, the Western Bulldogs secured a nail-biting 2-point win over Port Adelaide, while reigning premiers Brisbane held off a strong finish in Carlton to win by 11 points after getting out to a 49-point lead. The Adelaide Thunderbirds have climbed to the top of the Super Netball ladder, defeating the West Coast Fever 65-45 in Perth, and the first legs of the men's A-League semi-finals will be played today, with Auckland hosting Adelaide FC before premiers the Newcastle Jets come up against Sydney FC.
1: Briefly in finance, the S&P 500

0: And the NASDAQ have ended the week on a high. The Dow Jones Industrial Average rose as well. Gold is stronger and the Australian dollar is higher at 72.48 US cents. Queensland's weather dry and sunny about southern, central and western Queensland. Cairns 28, Townsville 29, Mackay 25, Rockhampton and Mount Isa 27. In the southeast, a mostly sunny day today with light winds. Brisbane and Logan 25, the Gold and Sunshine Coast 24, Ipswich 26 and Toowoomba a top of 21 degrees.
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2: Good morning and welcome to Saturday Extra with me, Nick Bryan, broadcasting from Gadigal Land in Sydney on this Saturday, May the 9th. Coming up, it's a big few days in Australian politics with one eye on the Farah by-election and another on next week's budget. We'll talk about both with Peter Harcher and Janine Perrott. The author and thinker Sarah Wilson on her new book, I Eat the Stars, which raises the spectre of global societal collapse.
3: Collapse is taking us back to our humanity. This is a homecoming, and I think it's once we can actually accept that, then we can actually build something pretty incredible. I call it a stunning possibility rather than hope.
2: And as India overtakes England as the top overseas country of immigrant origin, we'll be asking how Indian Australians are changing the face of this nation. And you can join the conversation by sending us a text on 0418 226 576 or messaging via ABC Listen. But first to the Iran war, where a ceasefire holds in name only. Tehran has accused Washington of a reckless military adventure, which undermined diplomacy after U.S. forces fired on two Iranian-flagged oil tankers. And this week, we saw the U.S. military and Iran exchange fire in the Strait of Hormuz, the ongoing de facto closure of which is having such huge economic consequences the world over and here in Australia. I've been talking to Thomas Wright, who served in President Joe Biden's National Security Council and who provides foreign affairs analysis for The Atlantic magazine. He's been in Australia as a guest of the Lowy Institute. We spoke of the difficulty of bringing this war to an end and also more broadly about great power rivalries in this volatile, historic moment. Thomas Wright, thanks for joining us on Saturday Extra.
4: Thank you for having me.
2: First, a question about the Iran war. Donald Trump clearly wants to bring it to an end. The U.S. Secretary of State Marco Rubio said this week, and I quote, "Operation Epic Fury is concluded. We achieved the objective of that operation." But the Strait of Hormuz is still closed. Why is Donald Trump finding it so hard to consign this conflict to history?
4: Well, I think Donald Trump thought the conflict would already last a few days. He believed at the beginning that he would end up with a Venezuela-style situation where he could do a deal with somebody else inside the regime. But the regime ended up being much more resilient, and it also discovered it had the economic equivalent of a nuclear weapon in the Strait of Hormuz, and it was able to sustain attacks on the region, on Gulf states, and on Israel throughout the conflict. And, you know, it believes that it has leverage over the United States. And so Donald Trump would like a deal where Iran basically accedes to all of his terms, but the regime is unwilling to do that. And so I think he's stuck between some bad options. One is to go back to war and maybe to escalate. You know, a second is largely to accept Iran's terms in the negotiations. And a third is just to reopen the strait, but not actually to do a deal on the nuclear issue or on other issues. And I think all of those are, you know, pretty poor choices. And I think he isn't quite sure which of those he wants. And he tends to fluctuate between them and is experimenting with different things that he hopes will provide a silver bullet to end it. But of course, they have not done so.
2: There is no silver bullet right now. You spend a lot of time thinking about the global balance of power and the competition for global preeminence between Washington and Beijing. Do you think the Trump administration has committed a strategic blunder that historians will identify as a kind of key way station in U.S. decline?
4: Well, I think the war was a war of choice that did not achieve its objectives and was a mistake. And I think it has left the US arguably worse off than it was, you know, at the beginning. Iran, the Iranian regime in some ways has been strengthened by this. You know, they've discovered that they

0: significant leverage over the US and the global economy. And the US has used a lot of its munitions and its military systems to degrade the Iranian military, but that's stuff that now can't be used to help, you know, deter aggression in the Indo-Pacific or in Europe or elsewhere. So I think it is a blunder. I think it remains to be seen, you know, what the repercussions will be if the Strait of Hormuz remains closed for, you know, 6 months, for instance. That could have a real economic impact globally, particularly in the Indo-Pacific. You know, it could, of course, reignite and the war could spread. So I think a lot of this remains to be seen. But I think it's very hard to claim that the US is in a stronger strategic position today than it was before the war started.
1: Thomas Wright, you delivered a really insightful lecture this week for the Lowy Institute in Melbourne, which talked about the fracturing of the rules-based international order, because the three most consequential powers in the world right now no longer feel constrained by international rules. Just unpack that argument for us.
0: Yeah, I think that, you know, when we look at the international order and the unraveling that we've seen over the last several years, the reason for that, I think, is the deliberate choice that was made by Xi Jinping, by Vladimir Putin, and by Donald Trump, which undermined sort of key elements of the order. Xi Jinping did so with the sort of Made in China 2025 program, which really upended the global trading system, where he sought and achieved dominance in key, you know, industrial sectors, sort of drove Western companies, you know, out of business and is now, you know, exporting to the rest of the world because of the overcapacity that China has generated domestically, but not really importing anything, and is giving other countries a choice between hollowing out of their industrial manufacturing base or protectionism. And I think that's been destabilizing. For Vladimir Putin, I think it's been more, you know, about Ukraine and restarting sort of major war in Europe and seeking to expand his territory. And I think that has ushered in, you know, a new era. And then for Donald Trump, I think it's been pulling back from alliances very significantly, seeing allies as targets or marks to be exploited and to extract sort of gain from them rather than as core strategic partners. And if you combine all of those things together, I think you end up with a fairly significant unraveling of the international order. And I think, you know, without being too pessimistic, I think many of the conditions we see today, you know, are consistent with that of a pre-war, you know, environment. We have arms races and arms buildups. We have uncertainty about the US commitment to allies. We have volatile leaders internationally, the three I mentioned, but also, you know, Erdogan and others who would not be out of place in the 19th century. And of course, we have major technological change. And so I think all of those things together, it doesn't mean that war is inevitable. But if it did occur generally, I think future historians would not be puzzled by why it happened. They wouldn't feel like it came out of nowhere. So I think, you know, our task is really to try to, you know, manage that situation so it doesn't sort of spiral out of control, and to figure out sort of a new, you know, equilibrium or structure that can be put into place in the future that would sort of be stabilizing.
1: You said that we've got to manage those tensions. Who's the we? I mean, there isn't a we there that has any agency, right?
0: Yeah, that's a fair point because you know, it's not, you know, the United States is, you know, obviously contributing to that unraveling, you know, at the moment. I think allied countries are actually playing a constructive role in trying to preserve as much of the alliance with the US as possible and trying to, you know, use what influence they have on US foreign policy. And of course, Europe is pushing back against Russian aggression in Ukraine. And there is sort of general sort of ally cooperation, you know, to deal with the China challenge. But I think, you know, it's an uphill struggle for sure.
1: You've said that China, Russia and the United States have not just adopted different foreign policy stances, they have adopted revolutionary foreign policy stances. And you've also identified the three leaders. They see themselves as really big historical figures who can reshape the world in dramatic ways. There's a psychology here that you think is significant.
0: Yes, I think that's exactly right. Like when you look at each of these leaders, each of them believes that they are an indispensable and uniquely important leader of

0: their country. Vladimir Putin sees himself as a modern-day Peter the Great. Donald Trump has spoken himself about himself as one of the greatest American presidents, or one of the top two, if not the top sort of president in U.S. history, and sees himself building a legacy and that other presidents were unable to. And Xi Jinping, I think, sees himself in the same light in China. And they may, you know, believe that they have a window of opportunity to accomplish something that others could not. And we saw that with Vladimir Putin when he decided to invade Ukraine. I think that was a contributing factor to President Trump going to war against Iran. It's certainly what animated him with respect to taking Greenland. And of course, for Xi Jinping, it's about Taiwan. And none of these figures really would be unrecognizable, you know, in the 19th century or in the pre-World War I period. And they all tend to be a bit volatile psychologically and temperamentally as well. And I think that is, you know, that is a destabilizing factor in modern day geopolitics.
1: On ABC Radio National, I'm Nick Bryant, and I'm speaking with Thomas Wright, a former senior director at the National Security Council in the Biden administration. He's in Australia as a guest of the Lowy Institute. Thomas, you had some advice for Australia's allies this week, which is you're going to have to deal for the foreseeable future with two Americas and two very different foreign policies.
0: Yes, I think we have had, of course, for the last 18 months or so, an America First administration that has been a radical departure from traditional U.S. foreign policy and even from the first Trump administration. And that is an administration that's very skeptical of U.S. alliances, very committed to the use of tariffs, and sort of sees opportunity for assertive action to extract things from other countries, particularly friends and allies. And then on the other hand, you have an internationalist America that's more committed to strategic competition with China and Russia, favors alliances and partnerships and wants to deepen those, you know, and, you know, has a more international approach to economics, even though they've moved on from the sort of neoliberal globalization era. And those two Americas, I think, are likely to compete with each other, but not fully vanquish each other for the foreseeable future. If you look at all U.S. elections since 1944, Republicans are currently in their 42nd year in the White House, and Democrats have had 40. So it basically splits down the middle. And what I was saying was that for U.S. allies, that they will need to sort of hedge against that fluctuation, hedge not in the sense of, you know, working with China or with other sort of rivals to the U.S., but hedge in terms of, you know, building up their own strength, building up their own resilience and working more with each other, you know, Australia working more with Japan, more with India, more with other like-minded states. And so that if the U.S. were to shift back away from internationalism, you know, in the future, say an internationalist was elected in 2028, but then after that there was a return to America First or a MAGA sort of candidate, that they would be better positioned to be able to ride that out.
1: And to complicate this even further, I mean, America is such a 50-50 country politically right now. You have had three one-term presidencies in a row. We haven't had that since the 19th century. The three one-term presidencies follow three two-term presidencies. I mean, that makes alliance management a nightmare.
0: Yeah, no, I mean, it certainly doesn't make it easy. And I think the substantive fluctuation makes it even more acutely difficult. And so that, I think, is something allies are trying to handle, you know, at the moment. I think actually they've been trying to handle it pretty responsibly by engaging President Trump as much as possible, by minimizing any sort of real differences. You know, generally, they haven't responded to his tariffs or to the trade wars. So I think, you know, we're likely to see that continue, but I think it does pose real difficulties for them.
1: And you had a word of warning for Australia about China this week, and in particular, Chinese manufactured electric vehicles.
0: Yeah, you know, I think we're seeing, you know, with China, obviously countries continue to trade, continue to engage with China, particularly on technology. I think there are some concerns, you know, that arise, I think, on connected vehicles. When we were in the Biden administration, you know, we effectively banned connected vehicles from China because of national security concerns, both because of the opportunity they provide to collect data and information, but also we've had a consistent problem with China over the last 5 years in terms of Chinese infiltration of critical infrastructure or penetration that could give it the opportunity to weaponize that.

0: the case of a conflict. And what we see in transportation is the early days of building critical infrastructure for connected vehicles. And I think many of us have had a concern about building that in a way that would create new vulnerabilities.
1: Thomas Wright, it has been fascinating to talk to you during your stay in Australia. Thanks so much for joining us on Saturday Extra.
0: Thank you.
1: That was Thomas Wright, one of the Biden administration's top national security advisors. He's a non-resident fellow at the Lowy Institute. Let's stay with the topic of great power rivalries and preview the upcoming summit next week between Donald Trump and Xi Jinping in Beijing. The meeting was delayed, of course, because of the Iran war. And it comes at a time when the leaders of a lot of US allies have been beating apart to Beijing, as relations with the Trump administration have frayed. Let's talk to Anna Fifield, the former Asia editor of the Washington Post and the author of Between Giants, a newsletter about the Asia-Pacific on Substack. She's based now in New Zealand. Anna, thanks so much for joining us on ABC Radio National.
2: Good morning, Nick. It's great to be here.
1: Now, the last time Donald Trump visited China was in 2017. He got the red carpet treatment and the rare honour of a state dinner inside the Forbidden City. That was symbolic. And in return, Donald Trump lavished praise on President Xi. What sort of welcome do you think Donald Trump is going to get this time around?
2: Well, I think Xi Jinping will think it worked very well last time, and he'll be looking for some sort of repeat of that. Last time, as you said, he was hosted in the Forbidden City, the first time any foreign leader has been hosted by the Communist Party in this imperial palace. Lots of gold, lots of red carpet, and it worked a treat because, as the world knows, Donald Trump loves to be treated like an emperor. So there was that worked very, very well at the time for China. As you said, he lavished praise on him. So I expect them to do something similar, maybe even grander this year, to provide him with the perfect photo opportunity and to go back and show how beloved he is in the world. But also for Xi Jinping, it really feeds into his quest for to be the global statesman. So far this year, we've had the German, the Irish, the South Korean, British leaders going to Beijing. So he doesn't have to go anywhere. It really helps him, make him look like the leader of the world.
1: It's interesting you talk of those optics. It's interesting you talk of gold, of course, which is Donald Trump's great sort of bauble. Because, for the past year or so, we've had these trade tensions between the US and China. A lot of listeners will be listening to that and think, well, that doesn't sound in keeping with the kind of music for the past year or so.
2: Yes, I think this is what we call the art of the deal, Nick. And that last year, yes, Trump launched this trade war with China as the number one target. Huge tariffs and triple digits for a period there, imposing a lot of restrictions. But that kind of backfired on him because China showed that it would not be cowed or would not resort to flattery and bargaining like so many other countries, and instead fought back with access to rare earths and critical minerals, which China has a stranglehold on these minerals, and the Americans really, really need them for cars and healthcare equipment and military equipment. So by weaponizing minerals, Xi Jinping was able to force Trump to back down. And so they agreed this uneasy truce at the end of last year, which they are now looking to solidify. But the fact is that Trump has launched this war against Iran and created chaos in the meantime. So he's going to Beijing with a much weaker hand than he might otherwise have expected, because he really needs Xi Jinping's help now.
1: Yeah, that's fascinating, isn't it? You spoke there of the weaponization of global supply chains, which is exactly what Iran has done, of course, in the Strait of Hormuz. I wonder how the war with Iran has disrupted the kind of framing of these talks and even given China an edge.
2: Yeah, well, it's very much disrupted them because they were meant to have happened in the middle of March and they were delayed as a result of the Iran war. As things stand today, who knows what things will look like tomorrow. Mm. But Trump will be going to Beijing with the war continuing. So this whole misadventure in Iran has backfired on Trump, has caused global economic chaos. And he is now in the position where he really needs Xi Jinping's help to bring about an end. end to this. So we've seen this over the past week in the way that the Treasury Secretary and Trump himself have urged Beijing to come in and, you know, use their considerable influence over Iran. By the same token, the Iranian foreign minister has been in Beijing meeting with his Chinese counterpart this week. So I think until now, China has been relatively happy to sit on the sidelines and allow the United States to make a mess and diminish its standing in the world. And now it probably sees an opportunity to come in and help broker an end to this situation. And they do have influence over Iran, as we saw when they prodded the Iranians to attend that first round of ceasefire talks in Pakistan.
1: As you say, China has been applying what I think should be called the Bonaparte doctrine. Don't interrupt your enemy while they're making a mistake. Those words attributed to Napoleon, of course. There has been the fear that an ongoing war would damage them. But, you know, a big sort of, we were talking there with Thomas Wright about the big global rivalries in the world right now. Do you see this as a kind of inflection point or even something bigger, that the Iran war has underscored the decline of the United States and the need that China, the need that the Trump administration now has for Beijing to actually help resolve this thing has sort of underscored their rise?
2: Yes, I definitely think that that's how these countries are seeing it. There is this kind of loose alliance that is sometimes called CRINC, which is China, Russia, Iran, and North Korea. And these four countries, they don't share an ideology, but they all want to kind of diminish the Western order and destabilize the global order. And they have found a lot of opportunities to cooperate during the war against Ukraine and now against the war in Iran. So it does feel like an inflection point where these countries with their autocratic leaders can band together, supporting each other diplomatically, economically, militarily, to destabilize the order and, yes, enforce the Bonaparte doctrine and just undermine the US's diminished standing under Trump.
1: And Anna, a quick final word on the T word, Taiwan. How big a deal is that going to be at this summit?
2: Well, I think the Taiwanese will be very, very nervous about this summit because you can bet Xi Jinping will be bringing this up. He really wants to advance his claim to the democratic island of Taiwan, which has never been ruled by the Communist Party. And Trump, you know, he doesn't have much regard for territorial integrity, as we've seen with Ukraine. He could be willing to offer some support to Beijing in return for a bigger, grander trade deal. So I think that the Taiwanese will be nervous that he might just kind of go in guns blazing and who knows what he might say. But I think they will be concentrating on trade and Iran. So maybe for the Taiwanese, nothing is better than something.
1: Anna Fifield, the former Asia editor for The Washington Post and the author of the excellent Substack, Between Giants. Thank you so much for joining us on Saturday Extra.
2: Thank you, Nick.
1: You're listening to ABC Radio National Saturday Extra with me, Nick Bryan. Now, last week, the Australian Bureau of Statistics released some migration figures that were actually quite historic. For the first time since records began, England is no longer Australia's top overseas country of origin. People from India now make up the largest proportion of those born overseas. It's more than just a demographic shift. It reflects deeper changes in Australia's migration trends, economy, and perhaps our national identity. I've been talking to two women who were both born in India and who now call Australia home, and both of them are making big contributions to this country in their respective fields. Devika Kamat is an astrophysicist and the head of the School of Mathematical and Physical Sciences at Macquarie University. Heli Raichura is a chef and owner of the Indian fine dining restaurant in Melbourne, Enter Via Laundry. I began by asking Heli why she came to Australia. Heli, let's start with you. You're originally from Gujarat. You decided to come to Australia in 2007. Why did you make that journey?
3: Originally, I was going to do a degree in Italy, but then the language wasn't familiar. We didn't have many people that we knew there. But Australia had that sense of familiarity, language, sports, and I had family here already, so I had an established footing here. I felt that Australia was very, very safe, and it still is one of the safest countries, I think. And I wanted to study where I didn't have to worry about my security, and I could focus on things that I really wanted to do. And secondly, I was a huge, and I am still a huge fan

0: Australian cricketer, the Australian fast bowler. He is a really big thing, isn't he, in India?
1: He is. And from the beginning, this is 18 years ago, and he wasn't very much involved in the Indian media then. But I think, you know, we were just fans. The way he bowled, just his hair kind of flicking and the jump. Oh, that's the reason why I came here. But I haven't met him. I still haven't met him. 18 years.
0: Yeah. And he did a bit of Bollywood, didn't he, of course, Brett Lee. That was fantastic. Devika, I wonder what made you make this journey originally. You've been all over the world with your work, but you decided to settle in Australia. Why?
2: I came to Australia in 2009, and I think my journey is reflects one of the strongest bridges between India and Australia, which is education. I came here to start a PhD in Canberra at the Australian National University. And it was the research expertise that drew me here. I wanted to understand cosmic alchemy, you know, the elements in the universe, where do they come from? And there was a fantastic group working. And that was sort of how I landed up coming in here. And I came here on a scholarship that Australia was offering to students all around the globe, which was a great incentive at that time. So it was a couple of reasons. It was a very warm, welcoming sort of situation. And as you said, I did leave after my PhD because I felt like, as amazing as Australia is, it's definitely isolated geographically. So I felt like I wanted to explore a little bit more of the world. And when I did, I realized very quickly that Australia had this magic in it. It had a calling. And I think, as Heli said, the language felt more comforting, the acceptance of different cultures. So I decided to come back with all of that research network I'd built and then started working at Macquarie University here. And it's been a great journey. So it's education, research, and the feeling of home away from home, I'd say, for me.
0: Two phrases stood out there. Cosmic alchemy. I love that. But also you spoke about a magic of Australia. What was magical?
2: I think it's the acceptance and the diversity of cultures you see when you simply walk around, and that piece is definitely growing with every passing year. So, for example, if I have to compare it to another European country where I've stayed, you know, you do feel that you are a foreigner in a foreign land. There's the language you have to learn. You have to go long and far to find food that is representative of home. And in Australia, I feel, given how welcome we have been to immigration and to migrants, I think we've sort of set up a culture inside cultures, and it's this beautiful blend. And I

0: concerns about immigration. You see these marches, which have often specifically targeted Indian immigrants. You see a kind of rejection of overseas students. Both of you were overseas students. Did you feel that welcoming spirit? Or are you worried about a growing hostility towards immigrants here?
1: Originally, when I landed here in the first few months and few years, were a little tough, to be honest. While walking on the streets, I guess there were slurs of "go back, you came from," the classic, and a few others. And even once we entered workforce, there was a different type of challenges. But there wasn't something that I thought that would not exist. I think we're all kind of it's sad, but we're all expecting that there is going to be something or the other that's going to prop up when you migrate to a different country. Though saying that, that's not all that it is. There were a lot of welcoming groups and establishments as well, and we formed really strong bonds over different communities and the people who've supported us and everything as well. So it's a bit of a mix. And I think right now as well, it is a bit of a mix. There might be one party that might be shouting at the top of their lungs saying, well, this is not good for us. But then there is a vast majority that is actually doing a lot to actually support the diversity and doing the right thing. So it has always been a bit of a mix. And I think that is consistent all across the world. If you see India, there's always people that might be undermining the minority, and then there would be people who are supporting the minority and believing in the diversity. So it's similar everywhere. It's just kind of trying to navigate of how you can try and help yourself through this.
0: Devika, you were talking about that acceptance, that spirit of welcome. I know you have experienced instances of racism. And I know that one of your concerns, I think, is that Indian Australians don't feature that prominently in senior leadership roles around the country, that they are not represented at a high level in a way that's commensurate with the size now of the Indian diaspora.
2: Over the years growing up here, I noticed that the level of leadership that you see, the level of representation you see from the Indian community on leadership roles, it's not just the Indian community, it's any sort of diverse community, is not equal, but that's changing. That's most certainly changing as well. I'm the head of mathematical and physical sciences. It's a school inside Macquarie University. So this is a change already in senior leadership within the university sector. And I know of several other brilliant scientists and academics leading other portfolios in education sector and also leading businesses. But given how the population is raising, it's something to be mindful of. And that way you represent the Indian diaspora more, with a more fair sort of a picture. So I think there's work in that aspect.
0: Helly, I know that food diplomacy is a big part of your work. The ability of food to be kind of transcendent. Tell me about that.
1: I look at my work as something that represents migrants and especially Indians in Australia. So we are bringing all this culture that we grew up with and the recipes that are very dear to us and are very authentic in many ways. But then we are also adapting to what is available here. And the new things that we are fond of, we are kind of romanticizing or actually finding it very exciting. Things like finger limes and, say, marins from WA or using, for example, kangaroo. And that's something that features on my menu very often. And it's kind of a marriage of those two different cultures, that one I grew up with and the one that I'm living in now. And that kind of represents, that's kind of a little thing that I'm creating now that might be looked upon a few years later and it would be like, well, you know, we were quite nicely assimilated and we are very much part of that Australian fabric. And we very much feel at home, even though we have a very strong cultural background. And then we still are somehow balancing and retaining that. But at the end of the day, we want our home to be rich, which is Melbourne, which is Australia.
0: Devika, you were talking earlier about the professional contribution that Indian Australians have made. I wonder about the cultural contribution as well, to follow on from what Helly was saying there.
2: Absolutely.

0: Absolutely. The cultural contribution is just as important. And I do think that the Indian Australians have changed Australian life through food, languages, festivals like Diwali. It's celebrated quite flamboyantly in Australia and everyone's a part of it. Music and film. And of course, sport. So in my thinking, the contribution is not just economic, it's definitely social and cultural. And the other thing to keep in mind here is that there isn't just one Indian community. So when you think of what is the culture that Indians bring? There's really many Indian communities with different languages, faith, and cultures. So it's a mix of all of that that we bring. And I think that's what can sometimes feel like very rich and you know, very, very decadent. But that's just what India is. It's an amalgamation of cultures which comes together, and it's quite evident.
1: A bundle of contradictions tied together with strong but invisible threads. That's what Nehru said of India, wasn't it? And it's such a brilliant way of describing a fabulous country, which I lived in and I arrived in Australia from. So I've made a similar journey to both of you. It has been terrific to talk to you both, Devika Kamat and Heli Raichura. Thank you so much for joining us on Saturday Extra.
0: Thank you, Nick. It's been a pleasure.
1: Yeah, so often the immigration debate is so abstract. Numbers and faceless statistics rather than people, voices and lived experiences. So it was good to hear from Heli and Devika, Devika Kamat, an astrophysicist at Macquarie University, and Heli Raichura, a chef and owner of the Indian fine dining restaurant in Melbourne, Enter Via Laundry. And a lot of you on the text line enjoyed that discussion. Now, when it comes to analysing all the many things going wrong in the world, Sarah Wilson has few rivals. So says the host of The Rest is Politics, Alistair Campbell, of her latest book, I Eat the Stars, How to Live Fully and Beautifully in a Collapsing World. Sarah Wilson, of course, is a former editor of Cosmopolitan magazine, a climate advocate, and the author of the New York Times bestseller, I Quit Sugar. She often captures the zeitgeist, and for her, the zeitgeist isn't looking good. I spoke to her yesterday afternoon. Sarah Wilson, thanks for joining us on Saturday Extra.
2: It's a pleasure to be here, Nick.
1: Sarah, it is such a cliche to begin an interview with the question I'm about to ask, but I do so because you yourself answer it in your opening line. Why did you write this book?
2: Yeah, I feel like I need to justify it to the world. Yeah, I wrote it because I was feeling a deep sense that there was a loneliness and an agitation and a fear out there in the world that wasn't being addressed. Nick, I've been a climate activist for most of my life, and I was noticing that this hopeful message that was being bandied around, that if we switch to EVs and we vote climate, we can kind of continue business as usual, everything will be okay. And it wasn't matching up to what was actually happening in real life, in the headlines. You know, no nation on the planet has kept to the Paris Agreement. We have crossed 7 of the 9 planetary boundaries. There's tipping points going all over the place. Was creating a cognitive dissonance. And I wrote the book because I wanted to understand it. I wanted the truth, basically, on why everything was happening all at once and why now.
1: It's a quest for understanding, and you take the reader along with you. Now, your first chapter is about hope. And not so long ago, Barack Obama was talking about the audacity of hope. You speak almost of its obsolescence, the futility of hope. Explain to us what you mean by that.
2: Well, I warn about being addicted to hope in a flaccid kind of way. What I was feeling is that we were starting to rely too heavily on this hope that somebody out there would come and fix things, that it was all going to be okay and we could return to business as usual. So what I'm referring to is a particular kind of hope, you know, this hope that, yeah, we can just live as we've always been living, extracting resources, burning carbon like there's no tomorrow, like literally like there's no tomorrow. I redefine things and say, we need to let go of this idea, this hopeful idea, this hopium, you know, this addiction to the idea that we can somehow just keep going as we've been and that things will return to sort of, you know, pre-COVID conditions. That

0: going to happen. And so I suggest that instead of hope, when we relieve ourselves of that, we release that cognitive dissonance, which opens up a psychological expansiveness, which enables us to deal with truth.
1: Truth is actually the title of the next chapter, isn't it? But I want to take you back to hope, because there's a fascinating section where you actually speak of talking to climate scientists who don't do media interviews anymore because they are worried about coming across as purveyors of false hope.
0: Yeah. It wasn't just a few climate experts, scientists. These are leading scientists. These are scientists who have the word hope in the titles of their books. And they said, you know what? In public, I've got to keep saying there's hope, because what else do we have? But between you and I, we're done. We've overstepped the boundaries. We've ignored the warnings. As I say in my book, we've hit the windscreen and we forgot to brake. We've really got to get honest about this. And I think the average person, they know this. Our bodies know it. I think children know it. I think they can feel it in their nervous systems. They're being lied to. You know, they've been told to sort of believe that everything can continue, and it's not what they're witnessing in the world around them. But yeah, these conversations have been happening also with people who are working in the renewable energy realm. These are senior operators in different parts of the world. But nobody's prepared to, I guess, go public with it. I mean, there are exceptions. David Suzuki has come out and said there's no more hope. We've done it. We've done our dash. David Attenborough's gone fairly close to it. So gradually, in fact, later in the book, Nick, one of those climate activists who really had a problem with what I was saying, he rang me and he said, "Sarah, I get it now. I get what you're talking about. This is collapse. And I'm sorry it took me 3 years to get there."
1: The book is about societal collapse. It's a growing literature right now. And I guess it would help to visualise what collapse actually looks like. Is it Cormac McCarthy's The Road? Is it some sort of dystopian hellhole? Look, paint us a picture of societal collapse.
0: Well, the first thing I'll say is that I don't think collapse is going to look like it does in the movies or in a novel. What it looks like is what we're currently in, Nick. Like, cast your hand around and look at the planet today. It's declining democracy. I mean, 7% of the globe's population now, only 7% lives in a liberal democracy now. So autocracy and fascism is on the rise, and I know you write about this quite often. We're also witnessing the decline of populations and fertility rates, which is, you know, hugely concerning. Climate catastrophes, we're seeing genocides, we're seeing AI threat, we're seeing nuclear threat. It's all coming in on us. That's what collapse looks like. And instead of getting better, it just gets a little more, I don't know if I'm allowed to say this word on air on the ABC on a Saturday morning, but
1: probably not.
0: Okay, I won't say it then.

0: It's bad, and then it gets a little bit more bad and a little bit more bad. And that's how collapse goes. It's slow at first, and then it's rapid.
1: And Ernest Hemingway, the famous bankruptcy quote, it happens two ways, gradually, then suddenly.
0: Yeah. That's it. That's exactly it. And I think this is how, you know, people who've studied past civilizations, past complex civilizations like our own, so the Roman Empire, the Mayan Empire, the Qing Dynasty and so on, they've all gone this way. And interestingly, the average age of a complex civilization before it collapses is around about 250 to 300 years, and we're sitting at about 270 years old. So our civilization is regarded as having started at the beginning of industrialization, so in the 1700s. And the other thing to bear in mind with all of this is, of course, that our civilization is global. In the past, the Roman Empire collapsed, but, you know, if you're in South Africa or Australia, you didn't know about it, right? Life continued. This time around, all of our systems have gone global.
1: On ABC Radio National, I'm Nick Bryan. This is Saturday Extra, and I'm talking with Sarah Wilson, the author of I Eat the Stars, How to Live Fully and Beautifully in a Collapsing World. Sarah, there are going to be people listening to this who will say, this sounds so defeatist. We can't give up hope. We still have agency. Nothing is preordained, that there are things that can be done to change course, to change direction. What do you say to those people?
0: The point of my book, we arrive at a point where we realise that we are facing a death, but it does not mean the death of humanity, and it should not mean the death of humanity, because we're smart enough to see what's going on. We should be learning what's happened, you know, to what's happened before us. We understand how these systems work. We've got enough modelling to see what's going on. And what we need to do is see that complex systems, once they start to collapse, there is nothing you can do. Fertility experts, you know, population modelling experts, point to this all the time. Once a society starts to drop below its replacement rate, it can never pick up again. So what we need to do is let this old system die. Just let the system die. Systems have died before us. We need to actually let it happen, because if we hang on to it, we'll go down with it. And we need to start actually building the world that comes after all of this. I mean, the ultimate ironic quote that I like to put out there, Milton Friedman, who's sort of the founder of contemporary capitalism, he once said that, and I'm paraphrasing here, that real change comes about from a crisis, but the change that happens will depend on the ideas that align around at the time. So my argument is we need to put our energy, our care, our dwindling resources into these ideas that need to be lying around as the various systems start to go down. I mean, we're already seeing it. The trade route system, it's going down. The fossil fuel energy system, it's going down. It's no longer the reliable entity that it once was, which of course means, you know, the entire global economy is shaky. So we need to let go of these systems and start to build what we wish to come next.
1: Sarah, I listened to all this and I think, haven't we been here before? I mean, my parents grew up in the war when there were bomb shelters in their back garden for when the Luftwaffe blitzed my home city. If you grew up during the Cold War, you lived with the imminent threat of nuclear Armageddon, the Great Recession in 2008. There was the possibility of complete financial collapse. We got through COVID. We survived the pandemic. History teaches us that civilizations collapse, but history also teaches us that civilizations can survive.
0: Yeah, I think the examples that you've pointed to there are actually worth observing, because we can see what actually happened during those times. You know, your parents would be able to tell you that, you know, during the Blitz, the Brits experienced their happiest times and their healthiest times. You know, during times of austerity, human nature has flourished. And so I think we can learn from that. But what we've also got to accept, this time is different. And I would say sort of what's been happening and building over the last couple of decades was the beginnings of collapse. And it was the slow at first stages of it all. And this is how collapse goes. It can take decades. It gets wobbly. We rebuild again. It gets wobbly. We rebuild, but the system doesn't quite recover. And I don't think we've really recovered from the 2008 global financial crisis. I think the reverberations are still being felt and have been passed on. What we're facing now is everything's wobbling at once, and throw into the mix AI. AI didn't exist back in 2008, not like

0: does today. And it is actually dialing everything up to a point where we don't have the time, nor increasingly the resources, the energy, the water and so on, to fix it. And it's become too precarious, basically. The models now can't recover. It is different. It is different. And I would also argue all those examples you mentioned have led to this moment as well.
1: Sarah, a brief final thought. If you were to give one line, a bit of sort of desk calendar wisdom about how to personally survive this moment, what would it be?
0: It would be to accept that what collapse is doing to humanity is driving us to a recognition of our humanity, a recognition of who we are. You know, I use the example, for instance, of AI, where we're freaking out about what it's taking from us. But what it's also doing is forcing all the everyday people out there to question what is left. What can AI not take? And what it cannot take is human connection, love, our sense of awe when we're in nature, our wonderment when we're around children, our ability to create art, our ability to, per your point, actually climb out of tragedy and create something better. And so, yeah, if I could reduce that to, I don't know, a Hallmark card or something, it would be accept that collapse is taking us back to our humanity. This is a homecoming. And I think once we can actually accept that, then we can actually build something pretty incredible. I call it a stunning possibility rather than hope.
1: Sarah Wilson, thanks so much for joining us on Saturday Extra.
0: It was my pleasure. Thank you, Nick.
1: That was Sarah Wilson, whose new book, I Eat the Stars, How to Live Fully and Beautifully in a Collapsing World, comes out this week. It's interesting. Sarah is seen very much as a public intellectual in Europe, where she now lives. She has a different public profile in her homeland. Donald Horne. Can't get away from Donald Trump. Donald Horne, the author of The Lucky Country, used to put the words Australian intellectual in quotation marks. Perhaps she suffers a bit from that. Now, Sarah mentioned David Attenborough there, the broadcaster, the conservationist, the living legend, the global treasure, who this week celebrated his 100th birthday. It was marked around the world, a world which he has done so much to reveal to us over the decades. And he was somewhat taken aback by all the fuss.
2: I had rather thought that I would celebrate my 100th birthday quietly, but it seems that many of you have had other ideas. I've been completely overwhelmed by birthday greetings. I simply can't reply to each of you all separately, but I would like to thank you all most sincerely for your kind messages. I wish those of you who have planned your own local events tomorrow have a very happy day.
1: And a happy birthday to David Attenborough, born in 1926, just a few weeks before the actress Marilyn Monroe. Fun fact. We also send congratulations to the painter Lucy Cullerton, who we had on the show a few weeks ago to talk about a big outdoor painting event in Bombala, which she organised. Well, Lucy has won this year's Sulman Prize for her beautiful painting of her greyhound, Tula. Lucy painted Tula in her favourite spot to sleep, which is in her studio on a comfy upholstered chair. There's a lot more to come on the programme after the news. Peter Harcher and Janine Perrott on a big few days ahead in Australian politics with the Farah by-election and the federal budget. And your text from our interview last week with the Prime Minister, Anthony Albanese. That's all ahead after the news.
3: Good morning, ABC News with Sue Fitzpatrick. Deputy Prime Minister Richard Marles says today's by-election in the New South Wales electorate of Farah will be a real test for Liberal leader Angus Taylor. Voters are heading to the polls to decide on a replacement for former opposition leader Susan Lee, who held the seat for 25 years. Farah has been a safe coalition seat since its creation in 1949, but One Nation's David Farley and independent Michelle Millthorpe are considered the frontrunners. Mr. Marles says today's result will be telling.
4: It really is a test for Angus Taylor. In any normal moment, you would expect Farah to be held by the coalition. And if they're unable to hold the seat today, I mean, that says so much about where the coalition currently stands.
3: A Queensland police tip-off has led to the overseas arrest of two men over alleged child abuse offences.

0: cases. Joshua McIntosh reports.
1: An investigation by Queensland Police resulted in a tip-off through the Australian Federal Police to local authorities in Mexico. The information related to two separate cases of Mexican-based men allegedly selling child abuse material online. Local authorities in Mexico launched their own investigations, seized devices and arrested the men. A 38-year-old and a 31-year-old have each been charged with numerous child sex abuse offences. One child has been brought to safety as a result, and investigations are ongoing into others. Mexican authorities have thanked the AFP and Queensland Police Service for their assistance.
0: A man has been charged after an alleged knife attack at a shopping centre in Toowoomba on the Darling Downs. Three members of the public suffered minor injuries, including a 50-year-old man who was treated at Toowoomba Base Hospital for a cut to his hand. The 18-year-old is facing charges, including intention to cause grievous bodily harm and going armed so far as to cause fear. He was denied bail and is expected to appear at Toowoomba Magistrates Court today. Two women accused of links to the Islamic State group have become the first people in Australia charged with slavery-related crimes against humanity offences in Syria. The women, aged 53 and 31, faced court in Melbourne after arriving on flights from the Middle East. Legal expert Professor Don Rothwell from the Australian National University says the case is the first of its kind in Australia.
2: There have been some charges and some convictions brought with respect to persons who've been charged with slavery-related offences and situations in Australia, but they're completely different from the crimes against humanity charges that we're talking about here for all of the reasons that we've identified. So completely unprecedented for the Australian legal system.
0: In Sydney, a third woman was refused bail after being charged with entering a declared conflict zone and allegedly joining ISIS. Overseas, the US has struck two empty Iranian-flagged oil tankers in the Strait of Hormuz, while Iran has renewed strikes against the United Arab Emirates. The Iranian Foreign Minister, Abbas Araghchi, has accused the US of sabotaging a diplomatic solution with what he calls a reckless military adventure. US Secretary of State Marco Rubio says Washington still expects a response today on a proposed peace deal. The Trump administration has released a tranche of declassified files relating to unidentified flying objects. North America correspondent Cayman Gock reports.
3: The batch of files includes decades of investigations into reported sightings of unidentified aerial phenomena. Many of the photos and videos uploaded are murky and show small clusters of dots without any conclusive explanation of what was filmed or captured. President Donald Trump said the public can decide for themselves what is going on and said to have fun with the latest release of files. Earlier in the year, former President Barack Obama said aliens were real, but that he had not seen any evidence of extraterrestrials during his time in the White House. Cayman Gock, ABC News, Washington.
0: In sport, the Queensland Reds have lost their chance of a home qualifying final in the Super Rugby Pacific after a 31-21 loss to the Chiefs at Lang Park. A late Wallace Setiti try capped the victory for the Chiefs. Queensland's weather, dry and sunny about southern, central and western Queensland. Scattered showers in the far north, tending widespread about the Cassowary and Daintree coasts. Cairns 28, Mackay 25, Bundaberg 26. In the southeast, a mostly sunny day today. Brisbane and Logan 25, Ipswich 26, the Golden Sunshine Coast 24 and Toowoomba 21.
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5: Welcome back to Saturday Extra on ABC Radio National and on Radio Australia with me, Nick Brown, broadcasting from Gadigal Land in Sydney. Thanks for your company this morning. Now, it's a big few days in Australian politics. We've got the Farah by-election, a seat safely in coalition hands for 80 years, which looks like the One Nation Party could now win. And next week, the Treasurer, Jim Chalmers, hands down his federal budget at a time of such economic uncertainty. And all this as the major political parties in Britain are reeling from nationwide local election results, which have underscored the rise of the populist right, and in particular, Reform UK. Is Australia becoming part of that

0: global story. Let's talk to Peter Harcher, the political and international editor of the Sydney Morning Herald and The Age, and the journalist and commentator Janine Parrott. Thank you both for joining us on Saturday Extra.
1: Pleasure, Nick.
2: Morning, Nick.
0: Peter, let's start with you. As voters cast their ballots today in the by-election triggered by the resignation of the former Liberal Party leader, Susan Lee, this feels potentially like a milestone moment in Australian politics. That was certainly the tenor of your column in the papers this morning, Peter.
1: Yes, well, it would be, assuming it goes as expected. And I should add that caveat, I suppose, that there's not the usual raft of national polls concentrating on this seat. The polling is a bit sketchy, but from every indication from on the ground, including the major party candidates and officials, the whole panoply of information is that David Farley, the One Nation candidate, is ahead and it's likely his seat. And certainly the Liberals have every expectation that they're going to run third behind Farley and the independent candidate, Michelle Millthorpe. And yes, it would be the first time that One Nation has had one of its candidates elected to the House of Representatives. Now, people will say, well, hang on, wasn't Pauline Hanson in the House? Well, she was. In 96, she was elected, but as an independent. And Barnaby Joyce is the only One Nation member in the House at the moment, but, of course, he stood at the last election as a national candidate, not as a One Nation candidate. So it would be the first sort of knowing, deliberate election by the people of a One Nation candidate. And it does... The potency of it really is not just this seat. The potency of it is that it is the second real-world test of One Nation's record-high polling. The first real-world test was the South Australian state election a couple of months ago, where One Nation polled second and the Liberals were pushed down to third, and this would be the second. So it would seem to confirm that there is a right-wing populist insurgency underway and that the Liberals and Coalition are being torn up and left behind as people flock to One Nation out of frustration with the major parties, but especially the Coalition.
0: We're commentators, we are not clairvoyants. We do not know what the result will be of the Farrow by-election. But, Janine, if it did see this breakthrough for One Nation, and as Peter says, it would be historic because Barnaby Joyce is a One Nation MP, but he defected from the National Party. This would be an electoral breakthrough. How big a deal is this for Australian politics?
2: Look, I'm not getting as excited as some of the commentators, and I don't include Peter, who's the voice of reason, but the hysteria about One Nation, or excuse me, the build-up. Let's put it in perspective. This is a by-election for a start, so we often see people vote in a certain way in a by-election because it's safe. It's a by-election after a federal election where the Labor Party has a stonking majority. So this, to me, is more a protest vote, and it's a very safe protest vote. I'm not saying that the phenomenon of support and the move to One Nation is not real, but I'm just saying that there's a lot of people who will feel comfortable about registering their protest about the major parties, well, Labor's not running, in this by-election. The more telling one will be the next federal election and whether they can keep going. So I'm not getting overly excited about this. There's definitely a move to the right, of course, and to One Nation. But it's very safe. And if you look at a lot of the interviews with the voters in the electorate, a lot of them are fed up and a lot of them still have reservations on One Nation, but it is a very safe vote to do.
0: Peter, I want you to put on your international editor hat here and tell us to what extent Australia is becoming part of a larger global story. The rise of the populist parties, the decline of the traditional parties. We've seen in Britain over the past 48 hours, Labour and the Conservative Party get absolutely hammered by Reform UK, picking up swathes of local council seats from both parties. Prime Minister Keir Starmer's leadership is now in peril. We often think Australia is insulated from populist politics because of compulsory voting. Do you think that's still true to the same extent?
1: Well, we have had a couple of years where the Brits, the Americans, have been flocking to these parties, and we're reminded of that every day as that tangerine titan Donald Trump dominates the news cycle day after day, year after year, where Australia didn't seem to be succumbing to that temptation, but that now looks more like a time lag than an exception. It's got all the same causes. That is, the housing. All these countries have unaffordable housing, unrest about levels of immigration. They've got. All of us are suffering from an inflation problem, although Australia's at the moment is worse. And inflation, look, you know, we just have to keep remembering, keep things in perspective. Inflation has always been a government killer because it erodes everybody's purchasing power, makes everybody poorer, as Michelle Bullock, the Reserve Bank governor, said just this week. It's a very powerful phenomenon, a very difficult time in which to govern. So the causes are similar and the non-solutions are similar. The populist parties that voters are turning to in those three countries are not going to solve the problems. And Americans voted for Donald Trump not because they even thought he would try to fix a problem, but because he promised to smash the system that they'd given up on and had come to distrust and disdain. And it's the same sentiment here. There was a very interesting poll that the Redbridge group did with people intending to vote One Nation, where they said, where 70% of them, 70% of intending One Nation voters said that they were intending to vote to send a message to the major parties. And it would seem to explain why One Nation's, the revelations, the scandals, all of the things that they're exposed to have done and be doing, don't seem to make a dent in their vote, because it's not a positive vote for One Nation or any of these populist parties as a real solution, but as a sheer boiling over of frustration and rage with a status quo that people don't think has served them.
0: I wonder whether we're also seeing a crisis of governance. I mean, not so long ago, Keir Starmer won a landslide, but almost immediately he started suffering from the anti-incumbency which had helped give him power in the first place. In the United States, we've seen a series of one-term presidencies. That is historically unusual. You know, Donald Trump's approval ratings at the moment are just historically very low. Janine, is that a problem? I mean, it is just becoming increasingly difficult to govern in this era, and voters are just flailing out at everybody.
2: Yes, I think there's a lot of truth to that, of course. I wonder if the short attention span has anything to do with social media and now that might have some impact. The UK example is interesting. We talked about Pauline Hanson only having the first directly elected lower house seat. The difference, when I say it's a protest vote, it's statistically, and I never say never, but it's really hard to envisage One Nation ever getting enough seats to govern in Australia. I think even they would recognise it. It is a different situation in the UK. The reform could actually, on these numbers, could go there. And we have to remember also that in the UK, they don't have state elections. So these council elections, they don't have state governments, are very important. But you look at the UK, there are some warnings, but their economy was an absolute basket case. The decade of conservative mismanagement really makes it hard for anyone who came in. It was going to be virtually impossible. And Keir Starmer was obviously not a natural popular leader, so it's become even worse. Their immigration problems, much worse than Australia. Crime. The only comparison I would use, maybe it's more like Victoria, where the problems seem to be angrier and worse than perhaps the whole of Australia. But the UK, he looks like he's hanging on. They'll try and find an alternative. But it is interesting. And you look at Nigel Farage, he's very similar to Pauline Hanson in the absolute backing of Donald Trump. There are similarities there. Private school boy who claims he's talking for the ordinary working class. But as you say, people just seem to ignore it. They're so angry, they're not looking at the facts. I mean, when it's a world of fake news, they don't. If they don't want to see what they want to see, it's like Donald Trump. They're just going to vote out of anger.
0: I mean, it's worth pointing out that Nigel Farage was an architect of Brexit. Brexit has caused a lot of the economic

0: problems that Nigel Farage is now benefiting from. There's a paradox here. I guess I'd also make the point that, you know, Farage looks like a plausible prime minister in the way that Pauline Hanson doesn't. Peter, I was struck the other week when Pauline Hanson unveiled that plane, that new plane, a gift from Gina Rinehart. I thought that was unusual for Australian politics. I mean, you know, people don't generally sort of advertise the fact that they've been given these sort of gifts. And I wonder whether it signaled a kind of a rules busting. You know, we've seen rules busting in America. We've seen political rules busting to an extent in Britain. Are we seeing political rules busting now in Australia and a willingness amongst many people in the electorate to say, that's fine?
1: That's exactly what we're seeing. Donald Trump received a plane, gratefully, publicly, noisily, a $300, $400 million Boeing jet from a man, I think it was, wasn't it? And when the South African president went to see Trump in the Oval Office, he joked to Trump and he said, I'm sorry, I don't have a plane to give you. And Trump straight-faced said, well, you should, and I'd take it. The brazenness of the corruption in the Trump administration is striking. The parallel here is also striking, where a billionaire gives a political leader, a political candidate and leader, a plane, and where her affiliates and staff members donate millions of dollars to that candidate's campaign. All in the open, all disclosed. In that sense, it hasn't broken any rules. But it has, by the sheer cronyism and the influence buying that appears to be on display, it is rule-breaking. The fact that they appear to be getting away with it, that there hasn't been any great recoil from One Nation as a result of this, it is rule-breaking. That's exactly what's happening. I'd point out also that Pauline Hanson strongly endorses Trump and everything he does, despite the fact that much of what he does directly attacks the Australian national interest, whether it's tariffs or the pointless, aimless war that he's been conducting against Iran. She supports him nonetheless, even though most Australians do not, and yet she's proudly, openly embracing him. So, yes, there is rule-breaking, and the point of all this, I suppose, is that the evidence so far is that not only the British, American publics, but now possibly around 25%, which is the average polled support for One Nation nationally, the Australian public is condoning it, and it does tend to confirm the evidence that people are voting for One Nation, not for solutions, but as an act of rebellion against the system, and that system includes those rules, and people are now condoning her breaking them.
2: Yes. Can I just break in on that one? I find the plane extraordinary that she's boasting about it. In one sense, I think it's a relief, given how many infractions there were of her candidates not declaring taking flights on Gina's jet. So the solution was, let's just buy her own jet. But let's just remember that we have a billionaire in Clive Palmer, that our electorate just rejects, no matter how much money he throws at trying to win a seat, they just treat him with contempt. Yet Gina Rinehart, by literally, some say, buying a party, has managed to get through it. And I put down, and I agree with all of Peter's comments, but I put it down to also the fact that we're becoming complacent about it. I have an argument that the electoral advertising is pretty ordinary. The, you know, when they go low, we go high thing is not going to work. You would think there would be more advertising, there'd be, the media does its bit, but the opposition parties have stayed away, perhaps because there's plenty of coalition people who are close to Gina Rinehart. But you'd think there'd be a lot of attention on Gina Rinehart's connection to Donald Trump, on Gina Rinehart. Do we want this? If we don't want billionaires like Clive Palmer, we reject them directly, doing it surreptitiously or by having this influence on a party, you just wonder if there shouldn't be more attention paid to it.
0: Fascinating. It was the Qataris, wasn't it, who gave Donald Trump the jumbo jet?
1: Yes. My mistake.
0: No, I don't want to. No. But on Radio National, I'm Nick Bryant, and I'm talking with Peter Harcher and Janine Perrott about the bar election in Farah and the upcoming federal budget. Janine, what are we expecting Jim Chalmers to say when he stands in Parliament on Tuesday night and delivers?

0: is the federal budget?
1: Well, I think the fact, Peter and I have been covering budgets for many decades, the biggest change I've seen is how most of it, it used to be exciting, my favourite night of the year, what is going to be in there? Now it's pretty well all leaked beforehand. That's not to say there's not always a few surprises, usually on the good side, but I think we can all...
2: It doesn't build a single extra house, changing the treatment, reducing the tax incentives for investors to buy properties, but... The idea is to change the balance and to make it more manageable, to create more opportunities for first home buyers and fewer for investors. And that will be held up as a token of understanding the people's anger and frustration at the lack of affordable housing. Nick, you asked earlier whether there was a failure of governance at the heart of these populist successes, and housing has to be the number one evidence. And as well as a symptom of that governance failure. And just very briefly, in Australia, one of our great federation mismatches is that the federal government sets the annual immigration intake at the national border, but once people arrive here, it's the states that have to provide all the services, the schools, the hospitals, the roads, etc. So it's a tremendous failure of governance that those two things have operated separately, and we see the resulting failure. And it's being blamed unfairly on the immigrants themselves, of course, by many. So they're the two big things. There will be other bits and pieces as well, but they're the two big themes.
3: Janine, I mean, often the narrative of this government is that you've got a treasurer who really wants to be Paul Keating, the subject of his doctoral thesis, and you've got a prime minister who sees himself more as Bob Hawke and a little bit more timid when it comes to sort of major reform. I mean, do you think those tensions are going to be written into the subtext of this budget?
1: Look, I think those tensions are always under the surface. Maybe, as with Hawke and Keating, the longer it went along, the more they bubbled to the surface. I think with Albanese's majority from the last election, this is an important budget for Jim Chalmers because it gives him the chance to do some tough decisions without having to worry. I think even he's acknowledged this is the budget where you make those tough decisions. I don't think he's been as controversial as Paul Keating yet. This might be the one, as I said, the anti-tax forces or tax change forces are rallying against him. There is an irony that his counterpart now on the coalition side is one Tim Wilson, which will be interesting to see how he fights it. I think he's going to find it difficult. But also, there's just an interesting point that Tim Wilson's cousin, it was a guy called Jeff Wilson, worth about $500 million of running funds management, who has fought all those tax changes like negative gearing, but particularly in tandem with his cousin Tim Wilson, it was revealed, successfully fought the franking credits tax changes a few years ago. So I see that Jeff Wilson's already working up on it again in the last weeks. So it will be interesting to see who's against Jim Chalmers on how he looks. But Chalmers also needs to talk what we've all talked about this morning, that a lot of these problems come from Donald Trump's war. You could argue you've had to throw out whatever they were planning on the budget. And again, the irony, Pauline Hanson's winning in Farrah today, even though she and Gina support Donald Trump, and yet you've got a budget delivered where every Australian's economic well-being is harmed by what he's doing.
4: It always comes back to Donald Trump. Janine Parrott, the journalist and commentator. Peter Archer, the political and international editor of the Sydney Morning Herald and The Age. Thank you so much for such a rich political discussion on Saturday Extra.
2: Happy budget week to you, Nick.
4: Thanks very much.
3: Now, this time last week, I was interviewing the Prime Minister, Anthony Albanese, and we had quite an animated conversation. What did you make of the King of Australia's speech this week in Congress?
5: It was terrific. And
3: it was quite critical, wasn't it, of Donald Trump?
5: It was very respectful. It was respectful, appropriately.
3: Weren't you surprised that the President of the United States launched this military operation without thinking about the economic consequences? He seemed shocked that the Strait of Hormuz has been shut, and that's the most obvious consequence of any military action in the Middle East. Doesn't that surprise you that he didn't realise that?
5: Well, it's not up to me to give a running commentary on
3: You
5: on
3: always
5: the
3: say this. You and, always use and, this. And, it's not for and, me to do a running commentary, and, but I'm and, asking you to comment on one of the major issues facing geopolitics in the world right now. You surely will offer

0: some words on that.
1: What I've said is what the United States should, in our view, do now, which is we have called for de-escalation. We've called for an end to the conflict.
0: It seems to be you're sort of in the process of de-risking Australia's relationship with the Trump administration here in the United States.
1: Not at all. You can have a positive, and I have a constructive relationship with President Trump, as people have seen. The United States is playing a different role now.
0: The text line blew up, and I promised that I'd read out some of your thoughts. I started by asking about the booing of the Welcome to Country on Anzac Day, and some of you did not think he used strong enough language to condemn it. Concerning and disappointing are not words that are strong enough, just as his language on anti-Semitism has been weak. Again, on booing First Nations, his tenor is moderate and almost conciliatory. Albo needs to use stronger language and be a statesman. I'm a Labour voter, said Joanna, but I don't hear any passion or enthusiasm in the vanilla weasel language of Anthony Albanese. He doesn't put his head over the parapet. It's dispiriting. Andrew had a different view. I think a large minority of Australians still drastically underestimate RPM's ability to cut through the day-to-day and to think strategically. Many of you appreciated the longer-form interview with the space to let his answers breathe. It's nice to hear Mr. Albanese so relaxed. In an interview, said Shirley from Ballarat, not too relaxed, I hope. Good interview with Albo, said CK, deeper than usual. And you may remember, I started by asking him a really hard-hitting question. What did he do on a Saturday morning? He said he was off to play tennis in a local Sydney competition. Well, I can give you a Saturday extra exclusive. He actually ended up winning. His team won that tennis competition. Thank you for your text. Thank you for your kind comments about the show. And thank you, as ever, to the Saturday Extra team for making it all happen. Executive producer Belinda Summer, Nicole Kirby, Nick

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1: Hello, I'm Jen Leake. Welcome to Rear Vision. The federal government is hoping tax reform, potentially some of the most significant changes since the GST, will help to address the widening generational wealth gap in Australia and rebalance the tax system in favour of younger people.
2: We have been really upfront for some time now in saying that we do think that there is intergenerational unfairness in the tax system and in the housing market.
3: The truth is that young people feel like they're not getting a fair crack at the moment.
4: At 980,000 on the left-hand side.
5: What we have seen from budget leaks is that the government wants to tax Australians more, and we're dead set against that.
6: People who are prudent, who after they have paid tax on their income, invest in capital assets so their children can have a better life. Uncle Jim has run out of money, so he's going to the prudent people and ripping it off them.
1: Capital gains tax, specifically the 50% discount that was introduced in 1999, is one of the policies being targeted for an overhaul. And it's because of the way it encourages investment in existing housing stock. It's also a tax concession for people on the higher end of the income scale. But Labor tried this kind of ambitious tax reform in the 2019 election, and they lost. So why are they trying again now? Richard Holden is an economics professor at UNSW.
7: The housing crisis was kind of pretty bad then in 2019. It's much worse now. And I think there's just this visceral thing now where, you know, a whole generation of young Australians, not the entirety of the generation, but, you know, a meaningful proportion of a whole generation of young Australians feel they're locked out of the housing market. And that I think, is unacceptable to them and is sort of counter to the so-called Australian dream. And fair enough. Now, I'd be looking at the root causes of that and stuff that would actually address it rather than, you know, this sort of tinkering business. But I think you're exactly right.

0: in Australia. Why was it first introduced in the mid-1980s? And what was the case for bringing in that 50% discount?
1: Mr Keating, it's government for Labor, but at this stage by how much?
2: Well, we're not certain yet until the West Australian results come in, but I think we could see 14 seats certainly.
1: Mr Hawke has then had a crushing win over Mr Fraser. There's only, one way to describe it.
2: I think that's how it will appear when the final votes are tallied.
3: I want to say, first of all, to the people of Australia, thank you for the confidence which they have entrusted in me and my colleagues in forming the next government of Australia.
0: After Labor won a landslide election in 1983, Prime Minister Bob Hawke and Treasurer Paul Keating began to put forward a series of major financial reforms that transformed the Australian economy. Stuff like floating the dollar, deregulating the banking system. By the mid-1980s, their attention turned to tax reform. Peter Martin presents The Economy Stupid on Radio National, but as a young journalist, he followed the reforms closely.
4: I was the reporter at ABC Radio Current Affairs, the AM program. It was a bit of a move from the Treasury, where I'd been an economist, and suddenly everyone was talking tax.
0: Because capital gains were tax-free at the time, there was a huge incentive to convert highly taxed salaried income into tax-free capital gains.
4: It used to be that the income that I earned from working was taxed, but the income that someone earned from buying something at one price and selling it later for a profit, that was untaxed. People thought that was normal. So if you could, and there are ways of doing it, you would convert, instead of getting a wage, which was taxed, you'd arrange to get an increase in the value of shares in the company that wasn't taxed. I mean, it was certainly ripe for reform.
0: By the time Australia began to seriously look at introducing a tax on capital gains, most other developed countries were already doing it. Chris Evans is a former head of the Australian

0: it. So that's really what the rationale for taxing it. It's unfair if you don't tax that form of income compared to other forms of income.
1: Australia's taxation system was not only behind other countries, it also had a huge issue with tax evasion and avoidance schemes. Chris was still in the UK at the time, working in corporate tax law. And he says Australia's reputation was notorious.
0: We used to marvel at what was going on over in Australia. You got this absolute sort of, whoa, what was it? It was sort of dystopian chaos going on where there was a lot of legitimate avoidance going on. Most of that avoidance was with the use of trusts, this notion of converting highly taxed income into no taxed capital gains. And so you had all the tax advisors in Australia working with the wealthy end of town, with the big end of town, to ensure that minimal tax was paid. But then it got even more egregious. It got to the point where, quite literally, they were tipping all the books and records into the harbour, into the bottom of the harbour, to evade rather than avoid. It tipped over from avoidance into evasion, and the whole of the Australian tax system was in total disrepute by the early 80s.
1: Labor's plans to introduce a capital gains tax were worked on in the 1985 National Tax Summit, along with a number of other reforms, including changes to company and income tax rates, and introducing a tax on fringe benefits. As you can imagine, there was a lot of debate around who were the winners and the losers. Here's leader of the Democrats, Don Chipp, expressing his support for introducing a tax on capital gains.
2: We believe in the equity, in the fairness of a capital gains tax. We don't see why a tax on income should be levied on a salary.

0: their income is mostly capital gains. That's separate from the rationales they put forward or the arguments they put forward. They said, well, if you don't tax these gains, you encourage investment in by entrepreneurs and new ideas and riskier ideas. But they were all rationales after the fact. The reason was to avoid tax. But
1: inflation theory.
2: Right now, Australia has one of the most neutral, straightforward systems of taxing capital gains in the world. They're taxed the same as income. That simplicity as good as ended a whole raft of tax avoidance schemes in the mid-80s. Most were simply glorified ways of reclassifying taxable profits as untaxable capital gains. With the tax rate more or less the same, there was no point. As soon as the two become radically different, those tax avoidance schemes will be on again.
3: What are your memories of the debates around what Howard and Costello were wanting to bring in at that time?
4: They claimed that by introducing a 50% discount, it would actually be revenue neutral in terms of it would not lead to any less tax. What their argument was, if we reduce the rate of tax, we're going to free up much more economic activity. And as a result, they'll be of that extra economic activity. There's going to be more tax revenue coming in. So what we lose with the lower rate, we gain with increased activity. So it's revenue neutral. Now, that was all based on some United States empirical work by a guy called Alan Reynolds, which, you know, argued that there was a sort of dynamic effect of reducing taxes, which would increase activity, which would increase revenue. Unfortunately, that was pretty well a study on its own. Most of the other studies, particularly those coming out of the United States at the same time, by people like Jane Gravel and others, showed that, in fact, the dynamic effect was not that there would be increased economic activity. There would be far less tax coming in. In other words, wealthy sectors of society would be far better off. And, you know, we tried to make that clear in our responses to the review when there was a Senate economics committee at the time which looked into it. And a lot of people spoke about not having faith in the figures that were being pushed by Alan Reynolds in the United States. And in fact, the subsequent statistics showed that CGT revenues diminished considerably as a result of the introduction, as you'd expect, at the introduction of a 50% discount. Very few people have capital gains in the first place. So if you're tinkering with capital gains, you're really, and if you're doing it in the way of introducing a 50% discount, you're really benefiting the high end of the income scale, the high end of the wealth scale.
3: Labor agreed to support the capital gains discount, but had hoped it would also lead to another reform. That's not how it turned out, though.
0: Labor got snookered really badly. The government reached a deal with Labor and said, we promise that if you agree to lowering the capital gains tax, we will get rid of all tax avoidance by Australians using trusts, which is the biggest form of tax avoidance in Australia. And the government said, we will tax trusts as companies. We already tax some trusts as companies, any trust that's listed on the stock exchange. So the government said, we will extend that to all other trusts. So that was the deal they reached. The government then said, we'll do it in two stages. We'll first reduce the capital gains tax. And then Costello said, we've changed our mind. And Labor cried foul, said, look, we had a deal here. And he said, well, we've changed the deal.
3: One Labor voice whose opposition is on the record, Mark Latham.
5: Before he was leader of the Labor Party, before he was a One Nation candidate, Latham gave a speech to Parliament in which he said it would add to the great Australian disease of asset and property speculation, particularly in big cities. It will take away resources from the knowledge economy and put them into the least productive, least honourable aspects of Australian economic activity. Mark Latham saw more clearly than anyone on the record at the time, what was going to happen.
3: Obviously now we talk about property and housing endlessly. Do you remember what the chatter was about housing then?
5: With the exception of Sydney, housing was not a dinner party conversation until the end of the 90s. What happened at the end of the 90s, it was almost like a green light, you know, starter's gun being fired. And one economist wrote to one of his clients, anyone who is not buying and selling property is a mug.

0: Now, what happened was the capital gains tax regime that we'd had since the early 80s was altered in what appeared to be a small way, but it turned out to be a huge way. You were taxed on only half of every capital gain. So if you bought something for $100, sold it for $200, you've got to multiply that a bit for houses, you'd only be taxed as if you made a profit of $50. Now, that one change introduced quietly to start with in September 1999, really said it was open season. Now, by the way, this wasn't expected. This wasn't expected because the committee that recommended it said, and I'll quote, this would lead to a surge in share market investment, particularly in innovative high-growth companies. Well, they were wrong, and their report, at least my word searches of it, find nothing about housing or real estate. People, when given the choice to invest in shares, which they didn't understand, or invest in real estate, which they did, realised that they could buy a house for a multiple of $100, sell it for a multiple of $200, and be taxed as if they'd only made a $50 profit. People could understand that, and they knew that whatever profit they made would be only half taxed. That started people talking.
1: You might be wondering where negative gearing fits in here. Well, for starters, it's been around a lot longer than the capital gains tax discount, but the two work very well together.
0: Negative gearing's old. It hasn't changed. Negative gearing merely says that if you make a loss renting out a property, or it could be a loss on the share market, but you know, not many people negatively gear against shares, if you make a loss, you can use it to reduce your taxable income, your income from your wage. All negative gearing has ever done is defer tax. So you make a loss on a property, you write it off against your income, then later on when the property is sold, you tax on the profit you made as a result. Now, what Howard's change did in a huge way was changing things so that you not only deferred tax, but when you finally paid it, you only paid half tax. You paid half the rate of tax that I pay on my income. The changes to capital gains tax supercharged negative gearing. They made it into a really effective strategy for avoiding tax.
1: So how might house prices be impacted if the capital gains discount or negative gearing were scrapped or reduced? Peter Tulip is an economist with the Centre for Independent Studies.
2: Many people have suggested that a leading policy for improving housing affordability in Australia would be to repeal the capital gains discount and or negative gearing. There are arguments on the basis of equity and tax policy, but in terms of housing affordability, it's a non-issue. There have been many good separate studies using different approaches of the effect of these tax concessions on house prices, and they repeatedly find that the effect is tiny. For example, the Grattan Institute did a study and they found that the effect is between 1% and 2%.
1: Australia's housing boom kicked off not long after the capital gains discount was introduced. But Peter says it's only a small part of the story.
2: I think that that was just a coincidence. This boom in house prices occurred all around the world. In Britain, in the United States, in Canada, in New Zealand, most of the countries that we compare ourselves with regularly saw rapid accelerations in house prices, which suggests that it was an international phenomenon. And the obvious candidate there is falling interest rates. When rates are low overseas, they're also low in Australia. You know, when the interest rate is low, then people can afford to bid more and still have the same repayments. And we see that very clearly in the data. While the timing in Australia suggests the tax changes are a possible suspect,

0: when you look at the international comparisons and when you look at the detailed effect of these changes, it really seems that that was just a coincidence. And the huge acceleration prices essentially reflected lower interest rates interacting with restrictive supply.
1: Craig Emerson agrees. Removing the CGT discount won't really help the housing market's core issue, which is lack of supply.
2: The effect of a capital gains tax concession is to increase the after-tax return on an investment. Proposals to change the taxation regime to make it less generous and more and harder would reduce the supply. So to the extent that people who want an increased supply are saying what we should do is tax investment properties harder, it's just weird economics to me. I don't understand that. People could argue that the change under the Ralph Review should never have occurred. That's fine. And they can argue that on equity grounds or whatever. I'm simply saying if you change it, if you tighten it and make it, you know, back to what it was, it can't increase supply.
1: That doesn't mean there isn't a case for reducing the capital gains discount, but it probably won't do that much to house prices. The proportion of Australians who pay capital gains tax is pretty small. It's a tax concession which overwhelmingly benefits the wealthy. So you'd think maybe this kind of reform would be an easier sell.
2: It probably is too generous, but have a go at trying to change it. It's going to be the end of civilisation. A very typical way of dealing with the politics, if you like, of changing any regime that might benefit higher income earners and the wealthy is to basically don't talk about that, but say it's going to hurt mums and dads. That's the typical response to any proposal to, if you like, tighten the tax regime in any possible way. The political reasoning behind that is if you say, my goodness, if you change that regime, it'll hurt the wealthy, people will say, well, where do we sign up? But if you say you change that regime and it'll hurt people trying to get into their first home, it'll hurt small businesses, it'll hurt people who you might be or with whom you might associate and want to be. So that's usually the typical political strategy of opposing any changes to the tax regime at the top end. I'm not sure, by the way, how you could go about tax reform in the modern age, because absolutely during an election campaign, each leader will be required to rule out any change to the tax system. You know, Mr. Albanese, will you rule out any change to the fringe benefits tax? Will you? And then the next day, will you rule out any change to capital gains tax? Same thing to the coalition. And then the sort of grand question at the National Press Club, you know, on the Thursday to the Prime Minister would be, Prime Minister, why won't you implement tax reform?
1: Any kind of tax reform is incredibly difficult. The job of selling the potential benefits is just so much harder than playing on the fear of what change might bring. Jo Aston is a journalist and former columnist with the Australian Financial Review.
3: If it doesn't affect you, you're not going to pay attention, right? But the people who it does affect become so motivated by these single issues that they will vote on in that way. And it's what happens when you try and tinker with retirement arrangements in any way. Like the boomers have done it very well. You know, the retirement concessions in this country are absolutely wonderful if you happen to be soaking them up. And I sort of have some sympathy with their position in that it's not really fair to set up a system to incentivize people to save for their retirement and then change the rules halfway through. Like, what else do you do? Do you never change? I mean, there's always going to be people affected by change.
4: All you have to do is sow a little seed of doubt, even if it doesn't really make sense. That's enough for someone to go, all right, I'm just going to go with no because I don't understand it, so it's safer to say
3: and,
4: no.
3: And this is more around the politics of air campaigns than actual tax policy. You know, the idea that you could change the way capital gains tax applies to investment properties only is in and of itself a perfectly explicable and reasonable a piece of policy. But whoever proposed that, I can guarantee you that the other political party would immediately start a scare campaign. Okay, so it's investment properties now, but you know what they're coming for next? They're coming for your family home. I mean, the last major contested economic reform in this country was the GST, and that was almost 25 years ago. Ever since, it's just been scare campaigns whenever something is done. Mining tax, scare campaign. Carbon tax, scare campaign.
5: If we focus on capital gains and housing, we're missing the bigger picture. Every dollar that goes into an inflated price of housing is a dollar that's not going into the economy, in businesses, creating jobs. By over-investing in overpriced housing, we're pouring all our national resources into something that's not generating a lot of wealth for the country.
1: Thank you to all the guests in today's program. Rick Creever is from the University of WA. Joe Aston is an author and business journalist. Chris Evans, Emeritus Professor of Taxation at UNSW. Craig Emerson is an economist and former Federal Labor Minister. Peter Martin presents It's the Economy on Radio National. Richard Holden is from the UNSW Business School. And Peter Tulip, Chief Economist at the Centre for Independent Studies. Thanks also to sound engineer Dave White. I'm Jen Leake for Rear Vision, a Radio National production.

0: Why aren't journalists allowed to tell you everything they see in court cases, and are the rich gaming suppression orders? To find out, we asked retired Supreme Court Judge Betty King.
1: It gives a strong appearance of being one rule that applies if you've got money and one if you're just an ordinary person charged.
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3: And I'm Belinda Smith.
2: Coming up on the Health Report after the news.
3: FITSPO content is likely all over your social media feed. Is it doing more harm than good?
2: The federal government has announced it will invest $1.8 billion into Medicare urgent care clinics, but is it all a false economy?
3: Antibiotic-resistant bacteria are an ever-growing problem. Could viruses be a solution?
2: And ever seen someone yawn than do it yourself? Are yawns actually contagious?
3: That and more on the Health Report.
2: After the news.
4: Good morning, ABC News with Sue Fitzpatrick. Voters are now casting their ballots in the New South Wales federal seat of Farrer in a by-election triggered by the resignation of former Liberal leader Susan Lee. Melinda Hayter reports from Griffith.
5: There are 12 candidates who are vying to be the next member for Farrer. For a number of weeks now, though, the two front runners have been One Nation's David Farley and Independent Michelle Millthorpe. Now, Michelle Millthorpe did run against Susan Lee in the 2025 federal election and picked up around 20% of first preference votes. David Farley is obviously the One Nation candidate, and we've had Pauline Hanson in and around the electorate of Farrer a number of times during this campaign.
4: Queensland health authorities are urging people to protect themselves against mosquito bites after a case of Japanese encephalitis virus was detected in the Central Highlands. The Central Queensland Hospital and Health Service says the person is recovering well but couldn't provide any further information, including about how they contracted the illness. People are being urged to take precautions by using repellent and wearing long, loose-fitting clothes. Overseas pressure is mounting on the British Prime Minister Keir Starmer to resign after his Labour Party suffered catastrophic losses in local elections. Europe correspondent Mazoe Ford reports.
6: Some of the votes are still being counted, but the overall results are clear now. These elections have been disastrous for Britain's Labour Party and triumphant for the right-wing Reform UK Party. These were local council elections in England and parliamentary elections in Scotland and Wales. But national politics loomed large and voters have punished the Labour government and the unpopular Prime Minister Sir Keir Starmer.
7: Let me be clear, these are really tough results. I'm not going to sugarcoat it.
6: Labour lost hundreds of its seats to Reform UK, whose leader Nigel Farage is hailing the election as a historic change in British politics. Mazoe Ford, ABC News London.
4: King Charles has penned an open birthday card to Sir David Attenborough. The much-loved British natural historian and broadcaster is celebrating his 100th birthday. Attenborough's films have communicated the wonder and also the tragedies of the world to people right around the globe. King Charles says he's played a big role in helping highlight the urgent need to preserve the planet.
8: You have revealed the beauty and wonders of nature to audiences around the world in new and marvellous ways. In so doing, you have shared my determination to highlight the urgent need to protect and preserve this precious planet.
4: Three hikers, including two foreign nationals, have been killed in an Indonesian volcano eruption. 10 others have been rescued after Mount Dekono in Indonesia's North Maluku province started erupting. Back home, the deaf community says it will be devastating to lose the country's only daily news service delivered in Auslan. Sarah Richards has the detail.
9: The program Auslan 90 covers the day's top news stories in sign language and is shared across social media. Its last show will be filmed on June 30, with federal government funding coming to an end. Marcia Girk-Boyle, who is deaf, watches the program daily. Speaking in Auslan via an interpreter, she says without it, she'd be lost.
10: I'm actually learning a lot as well, because before I didn't, I couldn't really hear the radio or anything like that. And there was a lot of barriers for me.
9: The health department says the grant that funds the new service is being replaced with a new one, with applications closing in July.
4: To sport, Gold Coast coach Josh Hannay says NRL officials have already been in contact to admit an error in awarding a controversial try in the Titans' 28-12 loss to the Roosters in Gosford. The bunker upheld the on-field decision to award Rob Toyer's first half try, despite replays showing the ball had left his grasp while he was scoring. Queensland's weather, dry and sunny about southern, central and western Queensland. Scattered showers in the far north, tending widespread about the Cassowary and Daintree coasts. High cloud about the central interior. Cairns 28, Mackay 25, Rockhampton and Mount Isa 27. In the southeast, a mostly sunny day today with light winds. Brisbane and Logan 25, Ipswich 26, the Gold and Sunshine Coast 24 and Toowoomba 21.
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3: Priya, I know that you're an active person.
12: Yes.
3: Do you see active person content online?
12: Active. That's...

0: actually don't.
1: Huh.
0: Can I tell you why? Because I've actually set my social media feed to remove such content.
1: Oh, check you out.
0: Yeah.
1: Okay.
0: So I don't have any of the Fitspiration, Fitspo, Day on a Plate, anything that could potentially throw me off.
1: Yeah, right. Nice one. I don't get so much that either, but I've been getting a lot of old lady gains, which is the kind of Fitspo I'm keen on.
0: Can you explain that? What are we talking about?
1: We're talking about women in their 70s, 80s, 90s who are doing deadlifts, they're doing, I don't know, bicep curls, they're
0: building muscle.
1: They're building and maintaining muscle. That's the Fitspo that really inspires me.
0: And this is something we're talking about on the Health Report today, this kind of content, Fitspiration, Fitspo. Is it good? Is it bad? Is it somewhere in between?
1: That's coming up on the Health Report.
0: Coming into you from Wurundjeri Land, I'm Priya Alexander.
1: And I'm Belinda Smith, filling in for Norman Swan, who's probably off on a beautiful holiday somewhere.
0: He is. He's sending me pictures, eating delicious things, yeah.
1: Rude.
0: Yeah. Also coming up on the show, urgent care clinics. The federal government has just announced a whole $1.8 billion is going to be invested, but is there evidence to actually show that they are effective?
1: And a group in Melbourne who are using viruses to try to treat antibiotic-resistant bacterial infections. And this is actually a really old technology that's come around anew.
0: And on What's That Rash? Contagious yawning. Yeah, if you do it now, Belle, I'll do one too.
1: I yawn when my cat yawns.
0: Oh, wow. Yeah. Okay. Animal to human transmission. The first thing in the news is good news because Australia has become the 30th country in the world to eliminate trachoma as a public health problem.
1: Oh, okay.
0: And this is big because trachoma is the leading infectious cause of blindness. So if people aren't aware of this, this is when you get infection with chlamydia, the bacteria chlamydia. You can get recurrent infections that impact the eye. And over time, it can actually lead to scarring. It can lead to the eyelashes growing quite differently. They can actually grow inward and then scratch the eyeball and cause scarring.
1: Wow.
0: So this has been a significant problem in Australia and particularly impacted First Nations communities. But the World Health Organization has just said that we have eliminated trachoma as a public health issue, which is really a success of an integrated public health response. This has been led by First Nations communities, by Aboriginal controlled health services, federal and state governments, and this is really what public health success looks like if everybody works together.
1: Mm. So trachoma, is that treated, if you treat the chlamydia underlying the condition, will the trachoma resolve itself?
0: So it's about reducing the risk of infection. So this can be spread from close contact with individuals, but also flies, Belle, that can take discharge or liquid from the eye or nasal discharge, and then they can actually spread the infection as well.
1: Oh!
0: So part of this has been improving hygiene, housing, crowding, sanitation, but also identifying people who are at high risk of this infection, treating them early and eradicating the infection. So this has been a multi-system response which has been successful.
1: Wow.
0: Yeah.
1: Fascinating.
0: It is wow, and it's good news. It's a good news story. From one infectious disease to another, Mpox.
1: Mm-hmm. Rears its head again.
0: It does. It does rear its head again. So people might remember there was a smaller outbreak in 2022 in Australia and a larger outbreak in 2024. But there's a study that's been published in eClinical Medicine, which has looked at, well, probably given us the first proper taste of how we're doing when it comes to vaccine coverage against Mpox.
1: Really? So even though Mpox has been around and rearing its head over the last few years, this is the first time we've got any real data on vaccination coverage?
0: Well, a lot of the data before has relied on community-based surveys.
1: Right.
0: So asking people, have you been vaccinated? How many doses of the vaccine have you had? This is a study that's actually relied on data from the Australian Immunisation Register and the National Notifiable Disease Surveillance System, and it's looked between 2022 and 2024. And it really gives a glimpse at how we're doing with vaccine coverage, remembering that there are some people who are at higher risk of Mpox.
1: So, sure.
0: So men who are bisexual, gay, men who have sex with other men, sex workers, there are certain people who are at higher risk. And the question is, how protected are these higher risk individuals when it comes to Mpox with vaccination? So the previous studies that have looked at this, which has relied on surveys, mm-hmm. had suggested that we were getting about 41 to 72% coverage.
1: That's quite a big range.

0: range.
1: It is a big range. But what's perhaps devastating is that this particular study has suggested that our coverage amongst this broader population of gay, bisexual men who have sex with men could be as low as 9.6%.
0: Wow. Yeah. Okay, that is well below that range.
1: Yes, and the risk of that is, of course, how many missed opportunities are happening in sexual health consults with someone like me, your GP? Mm. Is it on our radar enough? Are we talking about it enough? Why aren't we vaccinating people? But also it leaves us at higher risk of another outbreak like what happened in 2024.
0: Yeah. And I guess the big infectious diseases

0: been infected by this virus. And it's something that I had never heard of until last year, actually, when Gene Hackman's wife, she died of hantavirus.
1: I remember this.
0: In February.
1: Yeah, and I remember seeing the virus and going, I never encountered this in medical school.
0: No.
1: But that was the first time people went, if a rodent is infected, it could transmit to a human and the rodent as well.
0: That's right, exactly, yes. And now we're seeing human-to-human transmission of hantavirus. It's still pretty rare, but this particular strain of the virus that was found on MV Hondius, that cruise ship which is currently in the news, is an Andes version of the virus. So it's only found in the Andean part of South America. And not much was known about it until about 2018, when there was a few super spreader events in which people got sick and died from this particular virus. This virus is carried by long-tailed pygmy rice rats.
1: Okay.
0: Very interested in that. Yes. And the first patient in this cluster of cases went to a birthday party. They were there for 90 minutes. They had a fever, they had malaise, and they infected people there who then went on to infect more people.
1: That was in 2018.
0: That was 2018. So this is all reported in the New England Journal of Medicine in 2020. And what these epidemiologists discovered was there seems to be a short time of transmission for the Andes hantavirus, but
1: The period in which you're infective.
0: That's right, yes.
1: Okay.
0: But it takes a long time for symptoms to show. So back in 2018, some of these people that were infected at this birthday party didn't show symptoms for 2 to 3 weeks. And so this makes contact tracing extremely difficult. So that's why people are saying that people who are on the cruise ship need to be monitored for another 45 days or so to make sure that they don't fall unwell during that time.
1: I think there's a lot of anxiety. Mm-hmm. We've had a lot of people come up to us today saying, will you be covering this on the Health Report?
0: They sure have.
1: Because I think it's reminiscent of COVID and the pandemic. Mm-hmm. And at this stage, the World Health Organization are leading the public health response, but they've also said that the risk to the wider public remains low at this time and there's no cause for concern or travel restrictions. They have said that, the World Health Organization.
0: Okay.
1: I think what my brain immediately went to, Belle, is how did this even get onto the cruise ship?
0: Yeah.
1: And local authorities in Argentina have suggested that it's because this couple went bird watching in Argentina, have contracted it and then brought it onto the boat.
0: Mm.
1: And one of the couple has very tragically died. That, you know, I think this is a really unique entity. We've got a rare virus in very close confines.
0: Mm-hmm.
1: And there is a very aggressive public health response. So I think for, you know, this is a tragic situation for those on board. As you said, there's a long incubation period, but I think the risk to the wider public is low.
0: Okay, so I don't need to cancel my trip to Mexico later in the year.
1: No.
0: Great, okay, good.
1: I didn't even
0: know
1: you were going. You haven't told me. I'd like to come.
0: I'm letting you know.
1: On ABC Radio National, you're with the Health Report. So it is budget week. Everyone's talking about it, Belle.
0: Mm-hmm.
1: And we've just heard that the federal government are going to permanently embed these Medicare urgent care clinics into the health system.
0: Mm-hmm.
1: And they've committed to investing $1.8 billion over 5 years,
0: mm-hmm.
1: which is a lot of money. And I think people will know these clinics because they're the free bulk billing walk-in clinics that can you can see instead of an emergency department, ideally, for kind of low triage health problems. The question is there evidence that they actually work? And we are joined now by the Minister for Health, Mark Butler. Thank you for joining us.
2: My pleasure.
1: I guess the question is, though, Minister, you're investing a lot of money into these urgent care clinics, and this is all before the final report is coming out on their evaluation on how effective they are. Are we jumping the gun a bit here?
2: I don't think we are. The interim evaluations have demonstrated, I think, beyond any question that this model is an important addition to an otherwise terrific healthcare system that we have here. From the time that I announced this model a little over 4 years ago and the lead into the 2022 election, I've said this is in ways a missing piece of the jigsaw puzzle for Australia. It's a very common model in most other countries we compare ourselves to, long established in New Zealand, pretty prominent in the US, the UK, most European countries. So I think the interim evaluation demonstrates this is a really important addition to our healthcare system. I think what ongoing evaluations will show is some ideas about how we can tweak the model rather than whether or not we should have it.

0: I'm going to declare my conflict, Mark, which is that I am a practicing GP, so I am slightly conflicted here. But I think some people would argue that there is a real opportunity here to actually invest in primary care or general practice, which actually already delivers a lot of the care that urgent care clinics do. What's your response to that?
1: Well, my response to that is I see this very much as part of primary care. I very deliberately designed this model to build out of general practice. You know, I remember being a junior health minister 15 years ago when we were rolling out GP super clinics. And one of the criticisms we had from the general practice community there was that we were building effectively taxpayer-funded clinics to compete with existing practices in particular communities. So a big part of that lesson for me meant that what we've done in communities is gone out to existing general practices and said, do you want to take your practice to a new level? We'll provide you some additional funding. Obviously, you'll be able to continue to bill Medicare. And that's the way we've done it. 135, seem to be 137 established general practices have said, we want to take our practice to a new level. I don't see this in any way as disconnected from primary care. It's been very, very successful.
0: Well, there is a slight issue with continuity of care, this potential that you're seeing different clinicians, which can really impact care. What's the solution to that? Because I know there's the suggestion of potentially national standards of care that are being introduced, perhaps run by the Royal Australian College of GPs, but is there a plan to actually address continuity specifically?
1: Yeah, I very much want to see much better performance on continuity than those early evaluations show. I mean, you've got to remember this is still not really even 3 years old, this model. And over time, I think you'll see improvements in this area alongside the improvements we're making to our digital health system, including My Health Record. I want to see really quite seamless continuity between an urgent care clinic. If someone goes there, often that's on the weekend, it's after hours, it's when the general practice that they would usually go to is not available. I want to make sure that there is a quick referral back, that their existing doctor is able to see very clearly what happened at the urgent care clinic and do any follow-up care. I hear all the time a very good connection between an urgent care clinic in a community and the general practice that the patient ordinarily goes to. And I'm hearing more and more strong support for general practices in a community that's serviced by urgent care clinics. The other point I'd make about that question, Priya, is that the alternative for so many of these patients to going to an urgent care clinic is not seeing their usual general practitioner, they tell us. About half of the people who are going through these clinics are saying they otherwise would have gone to a hospital emergency department. So that really is often the comparator we should be looking at.
0: I agree that the intention is to reduce the burden on ED presentations, which I see the intention of it, and I think a lot of people do.
1: Well, it's an intention. It's not the whole intention. It's certainly an important part of the reasoning, though.
0: I just wonder, though, because this same interim report that we keep mentioning has shown that the cost of a presentation at an urgent care clinic is $246.50. That's per presentation. Whereas if someone came and saw me in the clinic for the same thing, a finger fracture or a low triage problem that they can see me for instead of the emergency department, if I spend less than 20 minutes with them, the government, the federal government or the taxpayer contributes around $42 to the consult. It's a very big discrepancy in price. Isn't there an argument for investing in primary care instead and really incentivising GPs to open their clinic doors after hours, provide the urgent care that they're trying to deliver, as opposed to doing this really costly investment and a separate entity entirely?
1: Well, the problem with that comparison, Priya, first of all, is that these consults are bulk billed. So $42 is not a bulk billed consult, as you know. The other problem with the comparison, as I said, is that so many of these patients say that they otherwise would have gone to a hospital ED. You know, about a third of these consultations, 30% of the consultations at urgent care clinics are happening on the weekend. Another 25% or so are happening after hours when most practices are not open. So really, I think some of these comparisons that this is just standard general practice work, which is generally open during the day, Monday to Friday, there's some exceptions to that, obviously, are just not the proper comparisons, I don't think.
2: Minister, I was interested in the $1.8 billion figure. How was that calculated?
1: Well, it was calculated on the operating cost.

0: and our assumptions around Medicare billing in those practices, in those clinics, that's a process that you know, is a pretty standard process for our budget preparation in a portfolio that is many, many, many hundreds of billions of dollars over the course of the 5 years we've talked about.
1: The Medical Research Future Fund, are there any plans to lift the cap from $650 million to the $1 billion disbursement per year?
0: Well, budget hasn't been delivered yet, so I'm not in a position to comment on anything other than the announcements that have already been made before budget.
1: Minister for Health, Mark Butler.
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1: Priya, would you consider yourself chronically online?
3: Oh, chronically. Well, I do find social media addictive. I'm going to acknowledge that. And so I do have to consciously put it away.
1: Mm.
3: Yes. Chronically online, no.
1: Okay, okay. So your concerted efforts to not be so chronically online.
3: Yes.
1: I'm much the same because I feel like I get served up the same things over and over and over again by the algorithm. And one of those things is Fitspiration.
3: Yes.
1: It thinks I love it. I don't. Yeah. But, you know, I'm sort of sick of seeing people showing how they lost a bunch of weight and gained this, you know, ripping, muscly bod. And there's always slogans like, strong as the new skinny.
3: Yeah.
1: Is there a dark side to all this Fitspo content?
3: I think yes. As a clinician, I certainly see the dark side. But there's someone who's actually looked into this and researched the topic, Valerie Grost, who's a PhD candidate at Northwestern University and lead author of this paper, and she joins us now. Thanks for coming onto the Health Report, Valerie.
4: Yes, thank you so much for having me. I really appreciate it. Excited to talk to you guys about this topic.
3: What's the deal then, Valerie? Is this Fitspiration content, is it all good, all bad? Is it somewhere in between?
4: Yeah, that's a great question. I think that's, you know, as you guys were mentioning just now, it's such a pressing topic that, you know, has been a conversation since the start of, you know, pro-eating disorder sites online where Fitspiration originally, you know, started becoming part of mainstream. And then, you know, it came onto social media as we know it today, very aesthetic, glamorized bodies that, you know, not only promote that thin ideal of beauty, but now there's a really intense added layer, as you were mentioning, right? That toned, fit body that people are now striving to achieve. So something that is so interesting about Fitspiration is that it taps into that innate human, you know, desire to not only be part of this atmosphere of body ideals, but then there's an added layer to it with fitness, which, you know, goes at your self-efficacy and, you know, is it within your means to work out that much? Is it within your genetic composition to achieve such a body standard? And I think, you know, through this research that we've done, you know, consistently we find that there's negative effects associated to exposure, direct exposure to these images.
1: Yeah, you did a deep dive, a meta-analysis of a whole bunch of studies. Can you just dig into what you found specifically?
4: So our study finds that exposure to Fitspiration content leads to very negative outcomes consistently. So it truly paints this dire picture because it not only affects people's self-esteem, negative affect, even reduces positive affect. It also taps into, you know, increased motivations to diet and to exercise and, you know, overarchingly very negative for your body image. So we see across the board and through this meta-analysis, it allows us to paint a really interesting picture of what this landscape looks like. And again, right, from very brief exposures, I believe on average it was about 10 to 27 images that they were exposed to. So imagine we consume that in about a minute, maybe, right, as we're scrolling through social media.
3: I just wonder, a lot of the content, and you alluded to this before, it sells a bit of a lie, doesn't it? It says if you do this stuff, if you look, if you eat this way, if you move your body in this manner, you'll look like the person in the content. But you've just alluded before to the fact that there are lots of things that impact weight and weight regulation, genetic factors, socioeconomic. There's a lot to this. Is this content really selling a lie? And is it harmful also because it gets people to go to really extreme either restriction in their diet or extreme physical activity to try and reach and meet this body ideal they're being sold?
4: actually how Fitspiration originated, it was intended, like, very explicitly leading people to develop eating disorders and engage in very extreme forms of exercise in order to achieve such standards. But now we see that very deeply ingrained in the imagery itself. So that is the really intense part, especially depending on the circles within social media that this content is circulating, whether the messaging is more explicit or not, and how intense those body portrayals are. And I think the true danger of it, if we want to call it a danger or, you know, preoccupation with engaging with this content, is that it truly taps into something deeply human, right? That desire to improve ourselves. And at its core, it speaks to motivation, aspiration, and that drive to be a better version of who we are. And that's a very powerful emotional hook, right? That's why this content resonates so widely. But what is really interesting, and specifically how this navigates on social media, is that Fitspiration doesn't just encourage that self-improvement, right? It's tied to that pursuit of the very specific, often very narrow ideal of what health and success should look like, especially as it taps into, you know, that aspirational lifestyle of, you know, fitness ingrained within your life. So often it does encourage that extreme diet, extreme exercise measures to achieve such ideals, right? Which can feel motivating, and that's, you know, rooted in those appearance standards, but it doesn't truly reflect the picture of well-being.
1: And of course, now we live in an era where you can generate images with AI or change the images that you're creating with AI to create an even more ideal body, which is even more unrealistic because it's not real. So in your meta-analysis, you looked at a whole bunch of studies, and a lot of these studies use self-reported data. How do these negative effects like low self-esteem translate into real-world problems?
4: Yeah, absolutely. So these studies were actually experimental studies. So it was participants being brought into a lab and they were, you know, exposed to these images, whether it was over a period of time or a specific number of images that they were, you know, engaging with and seeing. And what makes this so interesting is that it paints a picture of the immediacy of exposure and engagement with this content. And I think you mentioned that at the start, you know, we usually think that, you know, algorithms are feeding us this kind of content and we're generally just being exposed to this, which is very true, right? But there's a really interesting role of the user, which, you know, is being captured, and also, you know, current research we're conducting as a follow-up to this study, exactly what you're mentioning, right? Okay, now we know the effects of this. Where do we go from here?
3: Do we have a sense, Valerie, of who is most impacted negatively by this kind of content? So are people of different ages, ethnic backgrounds, gender backgrounds, is everyone hit the same, or are more people vulnerable than others?
4: Yeah, that's a really important question. And something that was really interesting about this paper is that it draws on data from multiple countries, and the samples themselves, you know, incorporated both men, women, and other key demographic factors. But it's interesting that such factors are reported inconsistently. And because of that, we didn't see clear differences across demographic groups in terms of responses, largely due to those gaps in the data. But it doesn't mean that those differences don't exist, right? And in many ways, it is one of the most important takeaways from this study, that we need more inclusive and diverse research to understand how Fitspiration impacts different populations as people are maturing and understanding how engaging with this content is impacting their well-being. They take different measures, whether that is, you know, blocking certain types of content, trying to curate their media environments a little bit more. But it takes a long process of self-discovery and self-understanding, which is a really important component of such work.
1: Is there an onus on the platforms themselves to also limit this content?
4: Yeah, so that is really interesting. So now, well, you know, through the evolution of Fitspiration, it was banned from different platforms that it was on. So when it was really big on websites and blogs, you know, they were being censored because they were promoting people to develop and sustain eating disorders. As they evolved from, you know, the web now more into Tumblr, Pinterest, there were blocks that were put on certain words, either Fitspiration or some of the quotes, right? Like you mentioned, stronger, you know, nothing tastes as good as skinny feels, things like that were banned. Now on social media, when you even, you know, even if it's Google, if you Google Fitspiration, or if you search on Instagram Fitspiration, particularly Instagram, if you search Fitspiration, there's a screen that comes up that says, are you sure that you want to engage with this type of content? Wow. Are you sure you want to watch this? Because research has shown that it has negative effects on your mental health.

0: mental health, and it makes you click a button to say, yes, I'm sure I want to see this. And still it limits the kind of, you know, images that it shows you or the type of content that it shows you. And more people are, you know, going away from using the hashtag Fitspiration into fitness motivation to avoid such limits on visibility. So it's really interesting because now we have packaged differently. And now we see it in health ads. We see it to, you know, even promote fitness, promote different brands, products, et cetera. So it's very pervasive in what we're seeing on a daily basis, even if it's not labeled as Fitspiration.
1: That's Valerie Groost, who is a PhD candidate at Northwestern University.
2: And this is the Health Report on ABC Radio National. Antibiotic-resistant bacteria, big problem in hospitals, not just outside of Australia, but also within Australia. A recent report showed that antimicrobial resistance is on the rise, an extra 25% of reports in 2023 and 2024. So things are not turning around in that space. But, you know, short of coming up with more antibiotics, researchers are also looking at other avenues to control these resistant bacteria. And one promising therapy is called bacteriophage therapy. These are viruses that don't infect human cells, but they infect bacteria and they kill them when they do it. So I popped off to the Alfred Hospital in Melbourne to speak to Fernando Gordillo Altamirano and Anton Peleg. They both work there at VicPhage, which is part of the Alfred Hospital and Monash University. And using bacteriophages, these viruses, to kill bacteria, this is not a new concept.
3: Yeah, this has been a concept that's been around for nearly over 100 years now. And it all started way back in thinking about how people who were around river water and consuming river water were getting better from gastrointestinal infections. And when they started to understand what's in that river water, that's where they identified these small viruses, which later were then called bacteriophage. What has happened, though, is that discovery of antibiotics, traditional antibiotics, which were very scalable, easy to produce, had great spectrum of activity against a wide range of bacteria, had good shelf life and could be distributed across the world. Once that all happened, the interest and research and development in bacteriophage therapy really went away. But with the advent of now resistance to all of these traditional antibiotics, there's huge interest now in rediscovering

0: of bacteria and really starting to rediscover some of those aspects that maybe we thought we would have done 60, 70, 80 years ago, but it's all happening now.
1: Well, let's talk about the first patient that was treated here at Vic Phage. That was in 2022. Why did he come in for phage therapy?
0: He came in to phage therapy because he had a highly resistant bacterial infection that was firstly impacting his lungs. He had a chronic lung condition called cystic fibrosis, and he had recurrent lung infections. Initially, this bacteria was actually quite susceptible to traditional antibiotics, but because of the recurrent infections and the repeated episodes of treatment with antibiotics, it became more and more resistant. And actually, even more concerning, rather than just causing infection in his lungs, it also got into his bloodstream.
1: What was the bacterium that was causing the issue?
2: It is called Bordetella bronchialis. And when Anton first told me, hey, can you maybe find a phage against this bacterium, I had to do a quick Google search about the bacterial species because I hadn't heard of it. It's a very, very obscure pathogen.
1: And so you were tasked with finding a bacteriophage that could infect this fairly uncommon bacterium. How do you go about finding that phage?
2: Well, one of the cool things is that phages are actually everywhere, right? And one of the best reservoirs to hunt for phages is sewage water. And that is because you will find phages where bacteria live. Remember that phages live or prey on bacteria. So we use sewage. And it's literally about, you know, using the bacterial species as sort of like bait to fish for the phage that you need or to hunt for the phage that you need. So that's what I did over and over and over and over again. It in fact took me a few weeks to find a phage that was active against this species. When I first saw evidence of a phage on my plates in the lab, I literally jumped with joy. I was so excited. It was an incredible feeling. And I was only able to find one phage. With phage therapy, it's ideal to actually use a phage cocktail. So two or more phages. But in this one, I was only able to find the one.
1: So once the phage fishing expedition was successful, then how do you administer it?
0: We admit the patient and prepare the patient, do some very important baseline testing of their organ function. And then we have a clinical protocol here that we administer the phage intravenously. We start off usually with a first dose on the first day. And if that's well tolerated, we go on to twice a day dosing directly into the vein. And the treatment can be anywhere from at least 2 weeks or longer.
1: So the phage therapy is administered into the bloodstream and then the phages course around the body, hunt down the bacterium, get in there and destroy the bacterium? Is that how it works?
2: Yes, absolutely. And well, you use the term hunters, and it's a really accurate term. There's this metaphor, you know, if we say that antibiotics are like bombs because they indiscriminately will kill all bacteria, well, the pathogens and the quote-unquote good bacteria in the body, phages are like snipers. They are very, very specific. So they will hunt around the body specifically for the bacteria that they know they can kill. In this case, the Bordetella bronchialis.
1: So your first patient, he underwent the intravenous administration of phage therapy, and the first few days seemed pretty promising. And then what happened?